0: Rochester right now one game lead over Indianapolis in the second half standings, and Indianapolis trails in Toledo 3-1, middle of the sixth inning. They have struggled here of late. 1-1 from Lively, and it's upstairs, ball two. Jacksonville blanking Norfolk by a touchdown, 7-0, bottom of the fifth. Scranton-Wilkes-Barre all over Lehigh Valley early, 6-1 in the third. It's 2-1 on Miller. He swings and blasts the ball in the air to deep left field, driving Velasquez back to the warning track. He has room and makes the catch for out number two. The I-Cubs still efforting their first home run of the series with several near misses already tonight. McCormick hit one off the top of the left field wall earlier. And this one just a little bit short of the outfield wall and left. That's going to be it for the starter, Lively. Andy Tracy, the manager, on his way to the mound for Columbus. He'll take the baseball, and Lively will fall one out shy of qualifying for a victory tonight. Owen Ayers will be the batter with nobody on and two outs when we come back. We'll tell you who the new pitcher is for Columbus in just a moment on the iCubs Radio Network.
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0: Into the bullpen now are the Columbus Clippers. Two outs, nobody on base in the top half of inning number five. And the Clippers on top of the I-Cubs by a score of 6-2. It's left-hander Ryan Webb, 6'1", 205 pounds from Marietta, Georgia, who takes over on the mound. Webb 2-5 with an 8.85 ERA in 24 games. This will be his 12th out of the bullpen. Owen Ayers, the switch hitter, moves over to the right side and looks at a breaking ball over from Webb for strike one. Webb in 61 innings has walked 75 and struck out 63. He's also allowed 11 home runs. Over to the far third base side of the rubber, here comes the 0-1 pitch. And a big bender floats outside, and it's evened up 1-1 on Ayers, who has struck out looking and grounded to first. Ball to strike from Webb to Ayers with two outs and nobody on to the fifth. Ayers swings and misses over a changeup in the count 1-2. Also in the International League, the final score, bottom of the second, Nashville, a 2-0 lead over Louisville. Move on to the Cubs farm system on our Mercy One out-of-town scoreboard tonight. Just five games left for single-A Myrtle Beach. They have a 4-0 lead in the third over Columbia. 1-2 to Ayers. Ayers a line drive toward the left field corner. That'll get down, and one hop off the wall in left. Getting to it quickly is Ralphie Velasquez, but Owen Ayers races into second with a two-out double. And he's into scoring position as the I-Cubs try and score their first run since the second inning. A double for Ayers, his seventh of the year. By the way, all I-Cubs runs tonight are brought to you by MidAmerican Energy. 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Gives Chaz McCormick an opportunity. 1-for-2 with a double today for Chaz. Webb fires at a curveball lifted in the air towards shallow right, but right at Alfonso Rosario makes the catch and brings an end to the I-Cubs' fifth. We're at the halfway point of this one, and it's all Columbus so far. 6-2 Clippers on the I-Cubs radio network.
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0: Bottom of the fifth, about to get started. Cody Huff, George Valera, and Blake Perkins do up for the Clippers against right-hander Connor Noland in a game that Columbus leads 6-2. They've doubled up Iowa in the hit column 8-4 tonight. Cody Huff is 0-for-2 tonight, a fly ball to left and a strikeout. Noland winds with the first pitch of the inning and misses outside with a sweeper ball one. Talking Myrtle Beach, they have a 4-0 lead in the fourth inning over Columbia tonight. In single A as Noland delivers, and a swing and miss by Huff evens the count 1-1. Two hits and three RBI for Caden Sorrell. He had his fourth home run in his professional career. Sorrell drafted this year by the Cubs. 1-1 from Nolan. Huff out in front of a breaking ball. It's a ground ball to short. Cowles up with it, throws him out. And Huff 0 for 3 to start the night. One gone quickly in the inning. The I-Cubs could use a quick inning from one of their pitchers, having given up runs in three straight innings after initially having a 2-0 lead in this game. Nolan, the second pitcher in what was planned to be a short outing today for Justin Steele. Three scoreless innings despite four walks on the mound from Hayden Frank of Myrtle Beach. First pitch, breaking ball into George Valera for a strike. IA South Bend, also five games left in the regular season. They will be in the Midwest League playoffs in High A. They are scoreless with Cedar Rapids in the fifth inning. 0-1 to Valera. Outside with a changeup, missed Nolan 1-1. And for South Bend tonight, they have only two hits, one each for Logan Poteet and Jose Escobar. The pitching has been the story in that one. Nolan fires a 1-1. Valera tried to check his swing and did. His whole upper body rotated on a high breaking ball, but his hand stayed back. Braden Spears threw four scoreless with five strikeouts for South Bend. Braylon Myers is the next man up on the mound for the Cubs. Breaking ball to Valera, line to deep right center field. This has a chance. It is way back and off the top of the wall in play. Valera racing for second. Dean's throw a little bit late on two hops, and Valera has his second hit of the game, a booming double just below the video board in right center field. They are squaring up Iowa Cubs pitching tonight. Double number 14 for Valera. And here comes Blake Perkins, who is 2-for-2, an infield single and an RBI double down the right field line for Perkins.

10 hits for Columbus. And Nolan fires, and he hit the outside corner at the knees. Nicely located to Perkins. And the count 0-1. Yeah, Double A Knoxville hosting Chattanooga tonight. They have this series and another before they will play in the Southern League playoffs. 1-0 Knoxville in the fourth. As the 0-1 pitch fired and inside to Perkins. Ball and a strike. Smokey's lone RBI belongs to Alex Ramirez. His 80th of the year in Double A. Brody McCullough, 4 scoreless innings, 9 strikeouts for the starting pitcher. 1-1 to Perkins. Low and outside with a changeup, ball 2. And the Cubs and Brewers are underway. Milwaukee took a 2-0 lead in the top half of the first inning, and then Alex Bregman tied the game with a 2-run home run off of Jacob Mizorowski. 2-1 from Nolan, down and in, ball 3 to Perkins now. With one out and a man on second, Columbus leads 6-2 in the bottom of the fifth. But Jackson Churio just hit a home run, so Milwaukee is back in front, 3-2. A wind blowing out at Wrigley this week. Can expect some big numbers put up. 3-1 pitch, and it's outside, ball 4. Perkins draws a walk and is on base for the third time. Second walk issued by Nolan. And there are two on with one out. Elsewhere around the National League Central, you have the Reds beating the Padres 7-3. Cardinals play tonight in L.A. They'll be facing Yoshinobu Yamamoto as Tony Kegul gathers the infield around on the mound, talking to Connor Noland and the battery, Austin Wins. Before Alfonso Rosario steps to the plate, 1-for-2 with an RBI double. The other team, of course, the Pirates, they trail the Giants 3-1 at home in the top of the sixth inning. Another chance here for Columbus to tack on runs. They're trying to score in a fourth consecutive inning. Rosario against his former organization here. The first pitch and a breaking ball drops in for a strike and it's 0-1. I mentioned earlier that Rosario was drafted by the Cubs and then traded away, so you know a little bit of extra motivation this week for him. And a good start to his series. The 0-1 pitch, check swing in the dirt, laid off, and it's 1-1. Rosario, the Guardians' number 18 prospect, he was traded by the Cubs to Cleveland after 2024's campaign ended, and that was a deal for setup man Eli Morgan, who was so good for Cleveland the year before he came to Chicago and was injured, spent a lot of time here in Triple A for the Cubs. Ball on a strike, and the pitch popped up foul by Rosario as Nolan gets ahead 1-2.

0: One and two. Sleeper way outside. Rosario checked his swing. And it's even two and two. Home of the 2-2 now is Connor. Swing and a miss. Strike three. Rosario waved and missed. Dan Nolan has a strikeout for the second time. It's four strikeouts for iCubs pitching so far. And there are two outs for Diane Frias. Hit a home run off the video board in right center in the fourth inning. He is one for two today. Nolan, a deep breath at the belt. Here he comes. Breaking ball on the back door for a strike. And Nolan again working from in front. And now timeout called as the ball got away from the bullpen where a right-hander is throwing for Iowa. That might be Grant Kipp down there. And another one got away now and will roll back behind the plate. Connor Nolan a little bit frustrated. The umpire didn't realize the first one was back there. Nolan had to tell him, hey, the bat boy is standing behind the plate trying to pick up the baseball. And so timeout was called, and right before he threw the next pitch, another wild pitch out of the bullpen. A deep breath, a look at second in the 0-1, and a changeup hit in the air towards center. Frias got this off the end of the bat. McCormick hard charging in center, gets there to make the catch, and Connor Nolan throws a scoreless inning. No runs on a hit, no errors, and a couple of men left on base. We are through five tonight in Columbus with the Clippers leading the Iowa Cubs 6-2 on the iCubs Radio Network.
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Edwards takes over on the mound for Columbus. Another Plumbers and Steenfitters pitching change for the sixth inning with Columbus on top of the I-Cubs 6-2. Leftwich takes over with James Triantos on the mound. 0-for-1 today. Triantos, he has worked a bases loaded walk and scored a run. And the first one home, and a ground ball hit softly up the middle over the mound. The shortstop is there with a second baseman cutting in front of him. Tolentino makes the throw. And there's one out on one pitch. Both Frias and Tolentino were there, and it looked like Frias was going to get in the way. And then he must have heard Tolentino call him off, so Frias sprinted through as Tolentino was picking up the ball and got out of the way. An odd-looking play. Here's the first pitch to Ben Cowles. Another breaking ball and another strike from Leftwich. Up and down year for Leftwich. This is game number 36, 2-4 with a 6.02 ERA. And some of the 0-1 and a fastball ran upstairs on Cowles to even hit a ball and a strike. Sinker at 93 miles per hour. Leftwich, 37 strikeouts, 20 walks in over 50 innings. They play Cowles slightly to pull on the infield. Here comes the 1-1, and a breaking ball cut on and missed makes it 1-2. Cowles takes a moment looking up and down the length of the bat, taking a deep breath. The I-Cubs offense having a tough time here, haven't scored since the second. Columbus scored in three straight innings to take a 6-2 lead. 1-2 from Leftwich, swing and a miss, strike three. Climb the ladder with a fastball, and Cowles goes down on strikes. Two gone in the sixth.

0: Wins a soft line drive right at the second baseman and plucked out of the air by Frias on the run to his left. And the inning is over. It's a 1-2-3 frame. The first one thrown by a Columbus pitcher since the first inning. The iCubs trail by 4, 6-2 Columbus to the bottom of the sixth on the iCubs radio network.
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The Iowa Cubs have gone to the bullpen once again. They have called on right-hander Grant Kipp for the bottom half of the sixth, the undrafted signee out of Yale. Kipp, 26 years old, coming out of the bullpen for the fifth time this year, 3-0 with a 5.77 ERA in AAA. Top of the order for Columbus in Cooper Engle, who takes the first pitch curveball outside for ball one. Kipp in 34 and a third innings, 39 strikeouts, 21 walks, and his 1-0 pitch is a fastball pumped over for a strike and 93 miles per hour. The Cubs have come back and tied the Brewers again, 3-3 in the second. Plenty of offense early, even with Mizorowski on the mound in Chicago, as Kipp missed outside with a changeup at 88 miles an hour, and it's 2-1. Cooper Engle, an RBI single in the second. Waiting for a 2-1 pitch, left-handed hitting catcher. And here comes from Kipp, swinging a foul right back off of Wynn's shoulder, and he is good after a brief look at that arm. Shakes it off and will step back into the box. 6-2 Columbus in front. They've out-hit the I-Cubs 9-4, two errors apiece. And this is really the third starter the I-Cubs have used in the game. Steele opened it on a rehab assignment, and then Connor Nolan, typically a starter, and now Grant Kipp, another starter. And the 2-2 from Kipp is on the way. Out of a brief windup, it's a breaking ball and just fouled by Engle, who barely got a piece of that high spin rate curveball from Grant Kipp. Good crowd here on a Wednesday night in Columbus. They do a great job here. Packing them in. 2-2 from Kipp. Fastball outside corner, called strike three. Engle thought about challenging and then decided not to. That was a good idea. Certainly a strike from Grant Kipp, whose night begins with a backwards K. Engle, two looking strikeouts now. And with one out, Milan Tolentino is the batter. He is 1-for-3 with a double. Tolentino, a guy who had a big boost in power last year. And looks at a breaking ball spinning down low for ball one. And he has continued that this year.

0: And this one all the way to the backstop as Tolentino had to high step out of the way. Tolentino taking a moment to collect his thoughts here. Kip again in the bullpen threw a couple of pitches wildly that ended up behind home plate. Now he's 2-0. There's a strike, striding at it but not pulling the trigger was Tolentino. Played 121 games for Columbus last year and hit 21 home runs, which matched his career total to that point nearly, as Kip missed outside with a changeup, 3 balls and a strike. Prior to the start of last year, Tolentino had 25 total home runs in his pro career. Then he hit 21, and this year has 19 again. 3-1 count, Kip fires and put one on the outside part of the plate to get full 3-2. A former fourth-round pick out of Santa Margarita Catholic in Mission Viejo, California. Tolentino taken in 2020 in that shortened draft. His father, Jose Tolentino, played in the big leagues for Houston in 1991. 3-2 pitch, swing and a miss, and Tolentino down on strikes. Grant Kipp with a couple of punch-outs to open his night on the mound, and there are two gone for Kyle Manzardo. Manzardo 1-for-2 with a single. Yeah, Jose Tolentino, a seventh-round pick of the A's in 1983. He is now a Spanish-language broadcaster for the Angels. So a baseball family, certainly. And now Manzardo checking his swing on that high-spin bender and unable to lay off on appeal. And the count is 0-1. Kip right back after him and tried the curveball on the outside corner. It missed away. Infield shaded to the pole side. The 1-1 to Manzardo from Kip lifted foul down the left field line. And the count is 1-2. Wind set up high in the zone. The 1-2 from Kip came inside instead. Missed his target by a pretty good chunk that time, and it's 2-2. 6-2 Columbus in front. Nobody on, two outs in the bottom of the sixth. iCubs on the road for the remainder of this week, at home against Toledo for six, and then one final series at Omaha here in this season. Kip's 2-2. Manzardo took a backdoor curveball, called strike three, and Grant Kip fans the side in the sixth inning. Two looking strikeouts, one swinging, and we head to the seventh. Columbus 6, Iowa 2 on the iCubs Radio Network.
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0: Another inning on the mound coming up for the right-hander Jack Leftwich. Worked a 1-2-3 sixth inning. It's a 6-2 lead. And the first pitch is lined toward left and picked out of the air by the leaping third baseman Cody Huff. And on one pitch, there's one out in the inning. It looked like Ethan Hearn was going to have his second hit of the game to the opposite side. But Huff took one step to his right and picked it out of the air, high above his head. So there's one gone for Hayden Cantrell for one with a walk. In at third now is Huff. Cantrell has walked, stolen a base, and flied out to left. And he takes a breaking ball for a strike from Leftwich. 0-1. Alex Bregman delivered again. He has four RBI off of Jacob Mizorowski, and the Cubs lead the Brewers 5-3. Here's a swing and a miss by Cantrell, and he falls quickly behind the count, 0-2. The iCubs have not scored since the second when they took a 2-0 lead. 0-2 to Cantrell off the end of the bat and foul. College football started last weekend, but will really get going this weekend. In fact, the iCubs game originally here scheduled for Saturday afternoon has been moved to a night game because Ohio State plays that morning. Their season opener at 11 a.m. The 0-2 pitch, ground ball hit to the right side. Tough play for Frias, moving into the shallow right field grass. He throws to first and gets the speedy Cantrell in time by half a step for the second out of the inning. So two away for Justin Dean, who is 0-for-3, couple of ground balls to second and a line drive out to left. And Dean has really been the victim of some bad luck here of late, where he is hitting the ball hard, but right at people. First pitch in at bat number 4, upstairs for ball 1. Three different games on Saturdays had time changes for Iowa as a result of football. As a bender drops in for a strike, 1-1. You had the game here on Saturday. I just mentioned that. Then the Iowa-Iowa State game in the final home Saturday moved the iCubs game up to the afternoon from their normal 6 o'clock start. Here's a breaking ball hit on the ground deep in the hole and short. Fielded by the circling Tolentino. His throw dug on a hop by Manzardo. And the inning comes to an end. 1-2-3 again go the iCubs. 7 straight retired by the bullpen for Columbus. Of course, the other time change for football in Omaha on that last Saturday of the season for a Nebraska football game that conflicted with the iCubs game. We're stretching in Columbus. All Clippers 6-2 on the iCubs radio network.
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0: Grant Kipp struck out the side in the sixth, back out for the seventh with a breaking ball into Ralphie Velasquez for a called strike, and it's 0-1. And here comes Kipp on the way, down and in. It squirts away from Velasquez. 0-2 with a walk today for the Guardians' number two prospect. First baseman primarily playing left field tonight, though, so a little bit of versatility there. As Kipp lifts the leg, reaches back and fires off the outside corner with a changeup, 2-1. And Velasquez, the top first base prospect in baseball. Number 32 overall, and facing a 2-1 pitch from Kipp, which is outside for ball three. Again, Velasquez was promoted to Columbus for the first time shortly after these two teams last played one another prior to this series early in the year. 3-1 pitch outside, ball four, and Kipp with a leadoff walk in the seventh on five pitches. That brings Cody Huff to the plate. Third baseman is 0-3. Huff over the last 10 games hitting .342 with six RBI. Good chance he could be catching tomorrow. The number 30 of Guardians prospect playing third base for the first two games this series. Kipp home right on right and missed inside again. Everything missing to the arm side in this inning so far. Huff hit .222 with six home runs last year for Columbus, 101 games. Already blown past most of his counting stats from last year. The average up as well as the 1-0 pitch. He's hit on the ground. A short should be two. Cowles to second for one. Cantrell on to first, and it's a double play. 6-4-3 rolled up perfectly by the iCubs. And that double play is brought to you by Roto-Rooter. You know, they can help you unclog a drain, but did you know they can also take care of water restoration, mold testing and removal, and both commercial and residential plumbing? Next time you need to get out of a jam, call on Roto-Rooter Des Moines and make all your troubles go down the drain. Two outs for George Valera. And Kipp home with a nasty bender, but it missed a little bit off the plate outside for ball one. 6-2 Columbus in front. With two outs and nobody on in the seventh. Kipp coming back home out of that very short windup. And the 1-0 pitch hooked foul on the ground wide of first. It's even a ball and a strike. And that is something that many members of this pitching staff feature, where it is not really a full windup where you start facing the plate. It's more of an abbreviated stretch position. The 1-1 pitch line the other way and into left field to base hit. That quickly zip past Patriotos. And it's the first hit for Columbus off of Grant Kipp. A two-out single by Valera, bringing Blake Perkins to the plate. Perkins 2-for-2 with a walk. He's been on base all three times he has stepped in. Perkins' biggest swing of the bat, an RBI double in the third inning. Made it 4-2 Columbus. And scored three in the second, one in the third, two in the fourth. First pitch here. Switch hitter batting left. Looks at a strike from Kipp, who gets in front with a changeup. And it's 0-1. Now game three in this series is tomorrow night here at Huntington Park. It'll be another evening game. Everything but Sunday is. Kipp's 0-1. Waved at and missed, and it's 0-2 on Perkins now. Tomorrow, another 5:35 start. Lefty Jordan Wicks throws for the iCubs against right-hander Justin Campbell of Columbus. Then it's a 6:05 start Friday and Saturday, and a noon start on Sunday. Kipp to the plate, outside on Perkins, 1-2. Then the iCubs will board their final flight of the season after the game on Sunday to head home.

0: 2-2. Swing and a miss, strike three. Grant Kipp has four strikeouts through two scoreless innings, but the I-Cubs are down four. After Columbus leaves one on base in the seventh, we head to the eighth, 6-2 Clippers on the I-Cubs radio network.
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0: Now, the I-Cubs at one point had a 2-0 lead in this game. They have given up six straight runs since. And will now face left-hander Steven Perez. In the top of the eighth, trailing by four, Owen Miller is going to lead off. The number two hitter, 0-for-3 today with a ground out and two flyouts. Steven Perez, the lefty, 4-5 with a 5.69 ERA, and this will be his 43rd appearance of the year. First one home to Miller, a right-handed hitter. He is a big bender dropping down low for ball one. Curveball at 79 miles per hour. Perez in 49 innings, 51 strikeouts and 34 walks. The I-Cubs have been out hit 10-4 tonight. Perez deals at a fastball grounded right up the middle, but right at the second baseman in the shift. Frias throws out Miller, and that's eight in a row, retired by the Columbus bullpen, one down in the frame. Here is Owen Ayers, 1-for-3 with a double hook down the left field line, his first time up. And from the belt, Perez offers. Big curveball. This one curls in for a strike, and it's 0-1. Steven Perez from Venezuela, 25 years old. Deals the 0-1, and this is lifted foul out of play to the right side. International free agent signed by Cleveland in 2018. Perez began last year in High A Lake County. 0-2 pitch in the dirt, and this time Ayers easily able to lay off the curveball. Promoted to Akron in May and had a 2.20 ERA over the final 27 games, so Cleveland just kept on promoting him and started him at AAA this year. Opponents hit just 185 off of this southpaw last year combined. The 1-2 to Ayers up high, and it's even now on Owen, who is still very raw behind the plate. He's the DH tonight, but there are still moments and situations and occurrences that are brand new to him as a catcher. Coaching staff working with Owen Ayers every day. It's a 2-2 from Perez, and it's up and away for ball three. Steven Perez spent the first 5 years of his career in short season baseball. 2 years in the Dominican, three in the Arizona Complex League. And now the payoff pitch. Ayers with a soft line drive into right down for a base hit, his second hit of the game. And that gives the I-Cubs their first base runner since there were two outs in the fifth inning. Ayers is 2-for-4 tonight. And at first for Chaz McCormick, 1-for-3 with a double in the game. Last time out for Perez was on the 30th. On Sunday afternoon, he threw a perfect inning against Indianapolis. Threw 2 2/3 perfect the time before that. And he's home with the first one to McCormick. It bends low and outside for ball one. The last time he has allowed a run, August 20th at St. Paul. One run in a third of an inning. And he had allowed at least one run in the five games prior to that one. He's coming back, and McCormick rips a base hit sharply into right. Rosario pounces on it quickly. Ayers goes station to station. He stops at second, and there are two on with one out. Jazz McCormick with his second hit of the game. So Ayers and McCormick trying to jumpstart a rally here. Brings James Triantos to the plate, 0-for-2. The two times he has been retired tonight have come on the first pitch. Perez staring at second. Now he's home to Triantos. First pitch curveball hammers off the outside corner. And it's ball one. Cubs reeling in the hit column a little bit. Now trailing 10-6 in that category. Trying to get at least a couple of runs here in the eighth. 1-0 from Perez. And a breaking ball and a big swing by Triantos. Fouled down off of his feet. As it evens up at a ball and a strike with one out. Back-to-back singles. And you're now trying to piece together a few more hits to make this a big inning. You'd love to get within two or less heading into the ninth. Down 6-2 right now. The 1-1 to James. Swing and a miss on a curveball in the dirt. They've gone to that pitch twice in a row. And he may have just gotten a piece of it again. But it's 1-2 either way. Triantos, one of the best hitters this year in the International League. He had that stretch about a month long in the big leagues. Didn't play a ton. But did get his first big league hit. And now the 1-2 coming home. Right back to the breaking ball. Blocked in the dirt by Engel. It was low and inside to Triantos. 2 balls and 2 strikes. It certainly looks like the way things are trending in the big leagues, a former Iowa Cub is going to win National League MVP this year. It would be an upset if someone not named Pete Crawl-Armstrong wins. 2-2 to Triantos. Whacked foul down the right field line. A little bit late on the first fastball he has seen in this at bat. And you could understand after seeing a heavy dose of curveballs and sliders how he was tardy on a fastball at 95. Perez has a little bit of gas in that arm when he wants to. Triantos trying to win the battle. The iCubs trying to strike with two on and one out of the eighth. Down by four, the 2-2 pitch. Triantos took a fastball called strike three. 95 and right down the middle at the knees. Triantos strikes out looking for the second out of the inning. He must have been looking breaking ball. He didn't think Perez was going to double up with the heater. He did, and Triantos missed a very good pitch to hit. Two down for Ben Cowles, 0-for-3. Right-handed hitting shortstop at the first pitch. Swinging away and a line drive lifted foul out of the ballpark for strike one. Ayers at second, McCormick at first. They both singled with one out here in the eighth. 6-2 Columbus advantage, and a right-hander is going to start to throw. That's Connor Brogdon. For Columbus. The 0-1 pitch up and in, and Cowles had to pull his hands back on the check swing to avoid being hit by the pitch. And it's 1-1. Looks like Gabe Klobosits is throwing in the Iowa bullpen. He appears to be just about ready to go. 1-1. Here it comes from the southpaw Perez. Low and outside. 2 balls and a strike. Now if Grant Kipp is finished, how about two innings of scoreless work out of the pen. With just one hit and a walk, four strikeouts. Two balls and a strike. Here comes Perez. Kyle's waiting back on a curveball. Lifts it in the air toward right, but right at the outfielder, Alfonso Rosario, who makes the catch to end the inning. And the I-Cubs come up empty despite a couple of one-out singles in the eighth. They are down 8-2 as we head to the bottom of the eighth. Gabe Klobosic coming in out of the bullpen. It'll be a Plumbers and Steve Fitter's pitching change when we come back. Getting late here in Columbus on the I-Cubs radio network.
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0: Gabe Klobosic, the big right-hander, 6 feet, 7 inches tall, coming in out of the Iowa Cubs bullpen. Down 6-2 in the bottom of the eighth, and Alfonso Rosario is going to lead off 1-for-3 today with an RBI double out of the eight hole for the former Cubs farmhand, traded again straight up for Eli Morgan. The pitch on the way, and it's off the outside corner for ball one. One and oh, Klobosic on the way, and a big swing and a foul back by Rosario. A hard fastball at 96, and it evens the count 1-1. A little bit of time out here, Rosario. Fouled that one down off of his foot and kind of shaking out that right leg. And now he gives the go-ahead and we are ready to go. Right-hander still throwing in the bullpen for Columbus. Looks like Brogdon will have the ninth. 1-1 from Gabe Klobosic outside. He missed with a slider that time, and it's two balls and a strike. Klobosic's home, and he deals a big fastball for a strike. Top of the zone, up to 97. It's 2-2. 6-2 Columbus leads in the bottom of the eighth. Klobosic steals again out of the windup and missed. And it's gone full to the leadoff hitter. It was just a three-inning burst by Columbus. Three in the second, one in the third, two in the fourth. Since then, no scoring at all. They're in front 6-2. The payoff pitch. Strike three called as Rosario looked at the heater from Klobosic. And a good start for Gabe out of the bullpen tonight. One gone. Klobosich is 1-2 with a 4.18 ERA in 22 games. 35 strikeouts now in 28 and a third innings. Here's Dian Frias, 1-for-3 with a home run. First pitch swinging in. He hits one in the air towards center. Not all that deep. And McCormick angling to his right makes an over-the-shoulder catch for the second out of the inning. Now two gone. And it's Cooper Engel batting at the top spot in the lineup. He's 1-for-4 tonight. It's been a quiet series so far for him. Klobosich, who was good early in the year, got hurt, broke his foot, has come back and looks strong again at the end of the year, delivers down low on the splitter for ball one. And it looks like Connor Brogdon will be the man in the ninth for Columbus. A non-save situation. Klobosich steals again and put a splitter just off the inside corner. Two balls and no strikes. I-Cubs have one challenge remaining. Columbus still has two. Their full allotment. And now it's a 2-0 pitch coming home. Taking again is Engel. And it's three balls and no strikes. Columbus, it's not missing by all that much, but he is missing. Klobosich rocks, 3-0 pitch, Engel taking all the way, it's a strike. 3-1 now. And a frustrating night for the I-Cubs. After a frustrating loss last night, they trail by four. The 3-1 pitch, Engel took a strike again, and it's a full count. I've talked about how patient he is. But with that comes a lot of deep counts and strikeouts looking where he thinks a pitch is a ball, but it's just there on the edge. And so when you're super patient, a lot of times it comes with strikeouts. 3-2 now, and Klobosich struck him out swinging. He dropped the nasty fastball on him, frolicking down in the zone at 93. And the inning comes to an end. A 1-2-3 frame with a couple of strikeouts for Klobosich. As the late inning guys for the I-Cubs doing their job. We add to the ninth, the I-Cubs need four to tie and keep this one going. A new pitcher for Columbus when we come back on the I-Cubs Radio Network.
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Well, an interesting delay here at the start of the ninth inning. Connor Brogdon coming into the game. And they always check the reliever's glove as he comes in. His glove, his hands at its belt. And they took Brogdon's glove, and the three umpires got together and looked at it. They handed it back to Brogdon and then went over and talked to the dugout. Yeah, they're going to ask for a new glove, so they had to go into the clubhouse. They let Brogdon continue to warm up with the initial glove, and that one will head out of play, and they'll get him a new one. And we will reset the pitch clock and be good to go. So Brogdon is taking over. No ejection here or anything like that. They're just going to get him a new glove out on the mound. And Nick Lovello, the bench coach, talking to the first base umpire about that. And we are ready to go now with Brogdon taking over. A 6-2 lead for Columbus in the ninth. And it's Wins, Hearn, and Cantrell here. Austin Wins is 1-for-2 with a single and a sacrifice fly. And Brogdon home out of the stretch, first pitch, and he threw an off-speed pitch down low for ball one. A changeup to start, and the count is 1-0. Brogdon is 2-0 with a 5.40 ERA. This is game 10 for him. 8 strikeouts, 7 walks, and 8 in the third innings as he comes home again. And this one called a strike. And it's even a ball and a strike now. The 1-1. Check swing on a big curveball. They appeal to first. He did not go. 2 balls and a strike on Wins. 2 changeups and then a curveball. And all off speed so far from Connor Brogdon. Here it is from Brogdon. Check swing again by Wins. And he did not go again on appeal to first. 3-1. You take a leadoff walk. The high leg kick and the 3-1, and it tumbled in for a strike. Right back to the changeup. And we haven't seen a fastball yet from Connor Brogdon. So a big 3-2 pitch here to start the night. Every rally starts somewhere. Payoff pitch, low and outside, ball 4. And it's a leadoff walk in the ninth inning from Brogdon. Fitting a Business brings you all iCubs walks this year. 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So man on for Ethan Hearn, who has hit the ball hard twice today, 1-for-3 with a double. First pitch, and the first baseman looks at a changeup for a strike. It's 0-1. We have yet to see a fastball. That was a cutter at 87, the closest thing we have seen to a fastball from the right-hander Brogdon, who's home with the 0-1. And this is off the end of the bat, hit in the air toward right center field. It's the right fielder, Alphonse Rosario, calling off Perkins in center to make the catch. One down. And that'll bring Hayden Cantrell to the plate. The number 9 hitter is 0-for-2 with a walk. Brogdon, 31 years old. As I mentioned, his 10th game with Columbus as he delivers a strike. And the 0-1 pitch now. He's upstairs and off the plate. 1-1. Now Cubs with a man on and one out. Top of the order is next. Brogdon has pitched in the big leagues quite a bit this year. 15 games for Cleveland, a 5.28 ERA. Now he's 1-1, and Cantrell turned around a fastball and fouled it away, 1-2. He had a save in the big leagues, Connor Brogdon did. Mentioned a
Longtime big leaguer who, like their starter today, Ben Lively, began his career in the big leagues at least with Philadelphia. 1-2. Cantrell took a changeup down.

0: below the knees, and he's worked it even with a man on first and one out of the ninth. 6-2 Columbus leads, trying to take a 2-0 lead in the series. Brogdon spent parts of 4 years with Philadelphia, where he debuted in 2020. Here's his 2-2. And it just missed the upper inside corner. They have two challenges left. They're going to use one here.
1: Catcher's challenging the ball.
0: It'll either be ball three or strike three on Hayden Cantrell, and it's strike three on the lower inside corner. The iCubs are down to their final out, and a good challenge by Engel. Again, without much pressure there. You have two challenges left, and there's one out in the ninth inning. Why not? On a close pitch like that, two gone for Justin Dean. 0 for 4 tonight for the leadoff man for the iCubs. Here's the pitch, and it cuts off the outside corner for ball one. Nothing he throws has been straight or all that hard. Brogdon home again with a 1-0. Dean swings and pops one up down the right field line in foul territory. Manzardo, the first baseman, squeezes it, and the ball game is over. Columbus won the first one last night. They take game two again tonight. The iCubs, for a second straight night, had a lead but could not hold on to it. They fall in this one by a final score of 6-2. Columbus scores the final 6 runs in this game, and the iCubs have come up empty so far through 2 days on the road trip. Don't go anywhere. We've got the full postgame show coming up in just a few minutes right here on the iCubs Radio Network.
2: 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Tune in to each game throughout the season, starting with the Yingling pregame show 20 minutes before first pitch. Stay tuned. Jason Kemp will be back with the postgame show after these messages.
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2: 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Stick around after every game for a recap of the action, highlights, scores, and updates from the Chicago Cubs farm system, as well as a preview of upcoming games and events. 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
0: Welcome you back to Huntington Park in Columbus and the iCubs postgame show following a 6-2 loss tonight to the Clippers in Game 2 in this series. We'll take a look at the box score to get things started tonight. Columbus with 6 runs on 10 hits. They commit a couple of errors and leave 7 on the bases. Meanwhile, the iCubs 2 runs on 6 hits, couple of errors, and they stranded 8. The winning pitcher came out of the bullpen for Columbus tonight. That was Jack Leftwich. He improves to 3-4 on the season. Justin Steele takes the loss after making the rehab start today. He is 0-1. The game was played in 2 hours and 36 minutes. In front of a crowd of 7,888, it was 94 degrees here in Columbus at first pitch. A look at some of the individual numbers in this one for Columbus. 3 hits for George Valera, 2 hits and an RBI for Blake Perkins. There was 1 home run in the game. It came from the 9-hitter Dian Frias, his 6th of the season. On the mound for Columbus, Ben Lively allowed 2 unearned runs in 4 2/3 innings, scattering just 3 hits. And when the bullpen took over, the iCubs were in trouble. They did not score again. They had only 3 hits the rest of the way. A third of an inning for Ryan Webb, 2 innings for Jack Leftwich, 1 inning for Steven Perez, and 1 inning for Connor Brogdon, who closed it out. As for the iCubs, 6 hits today, 2 each for Owen Ayers and Chaz McCormick. RBI from Austin Wins and Ethan Hearn. Hearn with a double this evening. Justin Steele went an inning and 2/3. He allowed 3 runs, 1 of them earned on 4 hits. He struck out a pair and did not walk a batter. Connor Nolan followed. He allowed 3 runs on 5 hits in 3 1/3 innings. And then the final 2 men out of the bullpen were fantastic. Grant Kipp struck out 4, including punching out the side in the 7th. He threw 2 scoreless innings. And Gabe Klobosits worked a 1-2-3 inning with a couple of strikeouts in the bottom of the 8th. With the loss, the iCubs have stumbled to 26-33 in the half. They are 56-75 overall. Meanwhile, Columbus now 3 games over in the half at 30-27 and 71-60 on the season as a whole. We'll take a break after our first segment here. We'll come back and talk about this one in detail. We'll give you the play-by-play. Most of the scoring early in this one as Columbus beats the iCubs 6-2. More next on the iCubs Radio Network.
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0: Jason Kemp with you back at Huntington Park in Columbus. The iCubs fall in Game 2 of the series tonight by a final score of 6-2. Let's take you back through the ballgame. The iCubs and Cubs fans worldwide happy to see Justin Steele, the team's ace, back on the mound after having Tommy John surgery last year. It was Ben Lively throwing, a longtime big leaguer for Columbus, and each of those guys put up a scoreless inning in the first. The iCubs would then strike first in the second inning.

0: as Jazz McCormick reached on an E5 by Cody Huff to begin the frame. McCormick stole second and then went to third on another error on that same play, a throwing error by the catcher Engel, and a runner was at third with nobody out. James Triantos also walked. That put men on the corners. Ben Cowles would strike out, but Austin wins with a deep drive to center field, turned it into a sacrifice fly, and the I-Cubs had a 1-0 lead. Ethan Hearn followed with a double off of the left field wall. James Triantos looked like he was going to be thrown out of the play, but a one-hop throw from the shortstop Tolentino was bobbled and fumbled by Cooper Engel. He could not get a tag down, and Triantos slid in safely. The I-Cubs ended that inning without further runs, but left men on second and third. And Columbus came right back with some shaky defense by the I-Cubs to take the lead in the bottom of that inning. Justin Steele retired the first two batters, then got a ground ball to short by Blake Perkins. But the throw from Ben Cowles, a little bit off target, it turned into an infield hit. Alfonsi Rosario followed with a double off the wall in left field. A ball that Owen Miller, I think, would have caught if he took two more steps toward the wall. He jumped a little bit earlier than he needed to, and the game was tied. Dian Frias then hit a ground ball to third. That rolled under the glove of James Triantos and extended the inning, as Cooper Engel would follow with an RBI single, a three spot in the second, and Columbus chased Justin Steele from the game and took a 3-2 lead. Then an RBI double from Blake Perkins in the third inning against Connor Nolan made it 4-2, and against Nolan again in the fourth, two more runs came across. Dian Frias with a leadoff solo home run and a sacrifice fly with one out from Kyle Manzardo after a Milan Tolentino double made it a 6-2 game. Hey, look up, that was the final score, and that means nobody scored in the fifth, the sixth, the seventh, the eighth, or in the top of the ninth. The I-Cubs only had three hits after the fifth inning came to an end, one against Ryan Webb and two against Steven Perez. In that inning against Perez, they had two on with one out but could not score. And the I-Cubs, in a hitter's ballpark here that is very home run friendly, have not yet hit a home run in the first two games of this series. I think that is pretty indicative of the way this roster and lineup has changed since the trade deadline. Some of those big bats like Jonathan Long and Moises Ballesteros, B.J. Murray now in the big leagues, are missing, and the I-Cubs relying a lot more on manufacturing runs than swinging and hitting the ball over the fence. 6-2 the final today. We'll come back with one more segment, a look at the out-of-town scoreboard, an update on the Cubs-Brewers game at Wrigley Field, and a preview of Game 3 right here, same place, same time tomorrow. That's up next on the I-Cubs Radio Network.
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0: We are back one more time on the Iowa Cubs Radio Network. The post-game show continuing here from downtown Columbus at Huntington Park after the Iowa Cubs drop game 2 by a final score of 6-2. Mr. Pibb is back and better than ever, featuring a reformulated Bull Cherry taste and 35% more caffeine for an extra kick, delivering a smoother, stronger finish. And to top it off, it's proudly produced by the Atlantic Coca-Cola Bottling Company in Iowa. Grab a bottle today and see what the hype is all about. The I-Cubs fall 6-2 tonight. Let's go around the International League. Several of these games have gone final. We had two games again that were banged by rain. Syracuse and Buffalo were supposed to host contests today. One of them featuring first place Rochester. They'll play a doubleheader on Saturday instead. Jacksonville doubled up Norfolk tonight. Norfolk was being no hit into the eighth inning. It ends up an 8-4 game. Norfolk with four hits in the contest. Indianapolis

0: in the top of the sixth inning. Pelicans trying to finish strong. Speaking of finishing strong, Caden Sorrell, 3 hits and 5 RBI for the second round pick of the Cubs in this year's draft out of Texas A&M. He hit his 4th home run of the game and again has 5 RBI tonight. He's the only Pelican with multiple hits in that contest. In High A, South Bend also shutting down the regular season. They will be in the playoffs. They have a 4-0 lead over Cedar Rapids in the bottom half of the 7th inning. The damage for the Cubs today has been done by committee, except for one big swing from Justin Skransky, the catcher. It is 6th home run of the year. He has 3 RBI. Again, South Bend up 4-0. Great work from the pitching staff today. Braden Spears, 4 scoreless innings with 5 strikeouts. And since he departed, Braylon Myers has come in and thrown 3 scoreless innings with 4 strikeouts. Double-A Knoxville also will be in the playoffs. They have 2 weeks left in the regular season. They trail Chattanooga at home tonight 4-1. That game now in the top of the 9th inning. For Knoxville, 2 hits for Kane Kapley, an RBI for Alex Ramirez. And the pitching staff got great work out of the starter, Brody McCullough. 5 scoreless innings with 10 strikeouts. But the bullpen has not been able to make that lead hold up. They are down 4-1 again in the 9th inning. A back-and-forth game at Wrigley Field tonight. The Cubs' bullpen has now taken over. Milwaukee has struck latest, and they lead the Cubs 6-5. Jacob Mizorowski giving up 5 runs, his highest run total in a game this year. Cubs have had 2 different leads in the game, but Milwaukee, who has 3 different leads, has had the last laugh so far, up 6-5 in the top of the 5th. Trent Thornton, the former Iowa Cub, on the mound for Chicago. Finals in the big leagues. The Blue Jays shut out the Guardians 11-0 today in Cleveland. Toronto again with Brett Bateman in the leadoff spot. He went 1-for-4 and is hitting .314 at the plate in the big leagues. Seattle beat Boston at Fenway 8-3. Diamondbacks shut out the Phillies 1-0 today. In 11, it was the Rockies walking off the Orioles 6-5. The A's beat the Rangers on the road 9-2. The Braves hammered the Nationals 9-0. The Reds beat the Padres this afternoon 7-3. In the 9th inning, the Mets have a 10-4 lead over the Rays in Tampa. They are in extras. Top of the 10th, Giants have scored twice. They lead the Pirates 5-3. It's the Tigers with a 5-1 lead over the Twins in Minnesota in the 6th inning. The Royals in Kansas City, a 6-4 lead on the Marlins through 5. And the White Sox and Astros are scoreless in the 6th. 2 games tonight, Angels hosting the Yankees. It'll be Detmers against Schlittler in that one. And then Bryson Motz and the Cardinals taking on Yoshinobu Yamamoto and the Dodgers at 9:10 this evening. That's your out-of-town scoreboard for tonight, brought to you by Mercy One, offering self-assessment so you can learn if you're at risk for heart disease, stroke, diabetes, and other health conditions. Take a quiz today so you're ready for what life brings next, and find care at mercyone.org/health-powers-life. Well, the iCubs and Clippers will do it again tomorrow night. Same time, same place, another 5:35 p.m. Central Time first pitch in game number 3 in this series. The iCubs looking for their first win of the week. Left-hander Jordan Wicks on the mound, 2-10 with a 5.79 ERA. It'll be right-hander Justin Campbell making his 3rd appearance here in Columbus this year. No record for Campbell. He has not allowed a run so far in limited action. Again, 5:35 the game gets started. 5:10 is when the Yuengling pregame show starts on Hope 940 AM, 93.7 FM, The Outlaw, and online at iowacubs.com. That'll just about do it for our broadcast tonight. Once again, our broadcast is copyrighted and presented by the Authority of Minor League Baseball for the private use of our audience. Any reproduction, rebroadcast, retransmission, or other dissemination or use of this broadcast, descriptions, or accounts of this game without the express written consent of Minor League Baseball and its entities is prohibited. For Brian Williams back in Des Moines in the studio, my name is Jason Kepp, signing off from high above home plate here at Huntington Park in downtown Columbus. The final score today, Columbus with the final 6 runs in a 6-2 victory over the iCubs. We'll talk to you again tomorrow night. Have a wonderful Wednesday night, everyone. This has been a presentation of Iowa Cubs Baseball on the iCubs Radio Network.
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1: 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We're going to be here for 2 hours today at New Life Live. 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We've got licensed marriage and family therapist, Dr. Jackie Mack Harris here. How are you, Jackie?
2: I'm doing well.
1: Good to see you. And we've also got clinical psychologist, Dr. Alice Benton. How are you, Dr. Alice?
3: I'm doing great. Thank you for asking.
1: And what's on your mind to start us off?
3: Well, I'm wondering, are you taking the proven steps to get better? And if not, why not? A man walked into a psychiatrist's office and he said, I'm miserable. I hate my life and I'm uncomfortable in my own skin. Can you help me? And the psychiatrist said, absolutely. I'm glad you're here. Tell me, do you have any trauma in your life? And the man said, yeah, doesn't everybody? But I don't want to talk about it. Mm-hmm. And the man's psychiatrist said to the man, are you a person of faith? Yes, I am. I believe in God. Are you living by your beliefs? Well, not entirely, but I don't want to talk about that. The psychiatrist said, I don't mean to offend you, but I do need to point out, it seems that you're severely overweight. You said you're uncomfortable in your own skin. How are you doing with exercise, with cleaning up your eating? Are you willing for us to talk about that? No, the man said, but I need you to make me feel better. This is such a common approach to our pain and our discomfort. And we're all living with some pain and some discomfort. Sometimes we co-hosts will chuckle when somebody says, they call in and they say, I've been listening to you for 20 years. I love you guys. And we ask, oh, great. And let us know, you know, have you been in therapy for the issues you're dealing with? Well, no. Hmm. Why? Why do we all not take the proven steps to get better? God uses pain and discomfort as a way to call our attention to our unfinished business. You've probably heard me say one of my greatest sources of discomfort is my anxiety. And I've used alcohol because that fixes it. I've used entertainment because that distracts me. And I've used medication. And there is a time and a place for medication for our discomfort. But when I've asked God, Lord, will you show me my sins and my hidden faults? He has revealed to me, and I wasn't always aware of this, he revealed to me that I never chose baptism for myself. I'm a workaholic. I'm fearful. And I've held on to unforgiveness, and I was justified in not forgiving. And he pointed out to me that he offers a way of blessing. And the world and the devil offer a way of curses, a way that will take us into further destruction and discomfort and pain. Now, granted, when we follow God's way, we're also guaranteed suffering. So it's not like aligning with God means no suffering, not at all. But God has pointed out proven steps that will help us get better. What are we waiting for? Well, the things that have held me back, my own fear, my ignorance. Until I found New Life, I didn't know a lot of the ways to get better. And my pride blinded me. Well, I was kind of successful in life, so I didn't really think that I had those problems that other people had. So I didn't need therapy. I am a psychologist. I know what to do. But I wasn't taking God's proven steps. And maybe one of the biggest reasons, if you've been hurt by people, you don't want to come to people for help. Let us help you identify what is holding you back.

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1: 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Terry, would you mind punching up line one there? It's Isaac in Dallas, Texas, listening on KWRD. Hi there, Isaac.
4: Good afternoon. How are you doing today?
1: Doing well. Great to hear from you. What's going on?
4: Sir Brian, well, I am calling in regards to marriage, maturity, and just what your advice is to young men this day and age. You know, I'm in my mid-20s, and I have several friends that are of my age group. Something that I've noticed is I found it more and more difficult to find what I would consider as a, I guess like Paul said, you know, a man who has left behind childish things. So in a world that's drowning with entertainment, video games, you know, fleeting pleasures, it's hard to find a man who has left behind, you know, worldly pleasures. Like every, you know, 100 years ago, 18-year-old men were going to war, you know, to fight and die. And they still are today. But now, and domestically, you know, 18-year-old men, 28-year-old men are still at home playing video games, you know, working a minimum wage job with no hope of, like, advancing career-wise. I don't say this in judgment. I say this because I found myself in that position at one time. And I just want to know what your advice is to men who are wanting to have that frustration of how do I leave behind entertainment? How do I, in a world drowning with, like, you know, YouTube, Instagram, Netflix, you know, Facebook, all these things are trying to steal your attention, divide you from, you know, focusing on bettering yourself. What advice do you give to a man who wants to prepare for marriage, but in a world that's so hostile to biblical maturity? I mean, what does it mean to be a man who's left behind childish things? What's your advice to young men?
1: Such a great question, Isaac. And it's because it looks like you've come out of this, or at least you've noticed this about yourself. So you're trying to get out of it, but then you're also looking to find people, maybe so that you can have friends that are not going to be the kind that'll just, hey, let's go. You know, not that there's anything wrong with just hanging out, but at the same time, just having deep conversations with people. And what would you say, Jackie?
5: Well, first, I'm really glad that you're asking the question. There is so much going on right now with talk of young men and readiness for marriage, and some having that desire and feeling like they can't, you know, find their way. My response is about freedom. I think that we spend a lot of time paying attention to the external forces of the world, and that's what we give our energy to, rather than focusing on ourselves. And since we spend so much time looking at others, there's a lot of comparison and competition going on. Well, really, your only competition is yourself. God's given you what you need, but if we're not focused on personal relationship with God, we're more focused on, you know, maybe what the big C church is saying, or what other people are doing, or career advancement, or what's happening in the corporation, or like you said, entertainment. Those things are taking our energy. But I think when we're young, we don't really know who we are. We haven't really figured out our identity. And some would have you to have your identity in whatever the thing is they tell you it should be in, whether that is your identity is in Christ, your identity is in your career, your identity is in being a husband, your identity is in being a father, whatever someone might think your identity is. But when I sit with people, I ask, what do you think? And too often it's my experience that people aren't thinking about who they are or who they are becoming or who it is God is calling them to become, because they are chasing after some ideal. This ideal of what it means to be a godly man, this ideal of what it means to be a godly woman, rather than, God, who are you calling me to be? And what does that look like? What is my next step? And so I'm a fan of just going with God. And if God is opening the door, that's the door I go into. And so as I look at the world, I don't see great comparisons or great models, as you say, but I also don't see it as all bad. I think that there needs to be some self leadership here, and that we need to lean in more on our own individual relationships with God. And if we are reading Scripture, if we are, and I mean Genesis to Revelation, not cherry picking scriptures out of context and deciding if they fit our situation, but literally getting to know this person you claim to be in relationship with, I think will help you see yourself and help you grow into the man God's calling you to be. And I think that people are doing all kinds of other things. They are chasing how much money they can make, or what kind of behaviors the people around them have, rather than focusing on what is it that God is telling me to do today in this moment, and then taking it day by day and just becoming who it is God has called you to become. Because none of us really know until we get there and we're like, oh, that's what he meant by go there and do that. Mm-hmm. But just being open to what God has for you. But there's freedom in that. And I find too many people are just bound in their desire to live such a righteous life. They're not living in freedom.
1: Why did people know their identity 100 years ago? Why was it so much easier to figure it out then than it is now?
5: I don't know that it was. Mm. Right? I don't know that it was easier. Yeah.
1: That's true. We're looking back. Mm-hmm. So it's like 2020 and... Mm-hmm. We always yearn for the good old days. I wish we could live in the 50s or whatever. Yeah.
5: There were pretty concrete ideas and rules about what was and wasn't okay. And I think that we have a lot more access to information. And we see now that a lot of the things we were told was or wasn't okay or doesn't or does not exist actually does. Right. When, you know, pandemic happened and all of us are stuck at home on our tablets, our screens, a lot of us started to see things and do research and learn about things that we had never heard about before. And so I think that has shifted. We have access to information they maybe didn't have easy access to 100 years ago. Mm-hmm. And so now we have lots of other options that are actually viable, but had we been told those don't exist, well, now I see that wasn't true. So now I have a problem with trust. Mm. Right. And so I think it does make it harder. And there was a concrete, if there was a prescripted, this is what it means to be a man, and everybody's doing this, everybody in your community is doing it, so you believe this is what it means to be a man. Well, now you can see through, you know, you're

0: looking through the window of the internet and realizing, oh, that's actually not true.
1: Yeah.
0: That's just my little community that everybody has to do it that way. And I think that education is freedom. Knowledge is important. We need to be in all our getting an understanding. And so I think reading scripture, but also, you know, educate yourself, learn history, learn about different career paths, try different things. Mm-hmm. A lot of people are very limited. And I don't know that maturity is slowed down. I think our expectation of what it means to be a mature man or a mature woman might be changing.
1: Mm-hmm. Dr. Ellis?
2: Isaac, your question gives me so much hope for the younger generation. And would you tell us, are you still somewhat stuck in gaming and wasting too much time, or have you found freedom from that already?
3: Still fight that battle. I still find myself stuck.
2: Thank you for that honesty. I think what often, almost always, goes hand in hand with that is also pornography use. Do you mind saying if that's part of your issue?
3: I've had that battle in the past, yes.
2: You have. Ah, what humility, Isaac. Yes. Isaac, because you can admit you're not totally free of it, I would tell you that recovery groups are the best way to find other young men who want to get better. Mm-hmm. And when I realized I needed other people as well, I started group shopping. And almost everybody I've heard from who tries to find a good group has to work through some not so great groups first and has to accept that every single group is going to be imperfect. But if you lay it at God's feet to tell him, I want to be a better man, God, and I need you to help me find the kind of men that will mentor me, help lead me in that direction. And I believe, Isaac, that God wants to eventually get you into a position of leadership too, because your eyes have been opened and so many young men are still blind. I think the enemy is entertaining and medicating us into submission. Yeah. And we are willingly going along with that, but you are no longer willing to go along with it. So I would say that even though you may have come out of the use of pornography, our every man's battle intensive is exactly the kind of place where men want to become warriors rather than couch potatoes. And they are willing to do the very hard work to get there. I find that groups also, churches have life groups. They have sexual freedom groups as well. We have our New Life Recovery group. So I recommend you start with us because we know this path. It's a well-worn path here at New Life. And God may be asking you to offer to start a New Life group, a recovery group in your community. And we actually equip people to do that. And you don't have to be perfect to start a group. You just have to be willing.
1: Love that. Isaac, thank you so much for calling in today to New Life Live. And just really quick, what you said, Alice, you may not find, it's not a one and done when you go to, when you find a group. You might go try it out for a few weeks or whatever. And if it doesn't quite work, it's okay. You're not going to hurt anyone's feelings if you go find another group.
2: And the key is to try it for a little while before you make that decision. Because
1: don't just go once. And
2: exactly.
1: Yeah.
2: Because honestly, I think the enemy wants to stop us when we're finally willing to get the help. So he's going to throw everything at us. These people aren't like me. They're so much worse than me. They can't relate. They can't help me. These are the common things we almost always hear when someone attempts a group. So don't let him stop you with that. Try a couple times first before you move to another group.
0: And you mentioned it won't hurt anybody's feelings. It might, right? Like if you join a group and you go for a few weeks and you decide this isn't the right fit for me, somebody's feelings might be hurt that you choose a different group, but that's okay because you're choosing what's going to work for you, for your healing. And sometimes we get so caught up on taking care of other people that we abandon ourselves.
1: Yeah.
0: And it's, and you know, someone's feelings being hurt is something that we can make amends for. We can make a repair. We can have, you know, sad feelings for them. We can try to comfort or validate them. But we've got to stop limiting our own lives because we're trying to please everybody else or trying not to hurt other people's feelings because feelings are fleeting sometimes. You know, it's okay. They're valid and they matter. But even if it does make someone sad that you found a different group that was a better fit for you, you still do that because that's what works for you.
1: Isaac, thanks for your phone call. Mm-hmm. We have a tip sheet that we want to send you, so stay on the phone. It's called 10 Tips for Finding Friends. It's about loneliness and isolation, and you might feel that way because here you are in your mid-20s. You're trying to stand out from the world, go against the flow, you could say, and trying to find other like-minded people. And it might be difficult when everybody's going the other way. But you know what? Those people are out there. You will find them. You just got to keep looking, and it'll be worth it, I think. So thanks for calling in today to New Life Live at 1-800-229-3000. My name is Brian Perez. I'm here with Doctors Jackie Mack Harris and Alice Benton. We're going to be here for 2 hours, and we can't wait to hear from you to discuss whatever it is you're going through. We've already had one great phone call. How many more are we going to get today? How many more are we going to get these next 2 hours? Yours is one of them, so call in. Get on the bank here at 1-800-229-3000. I see Susan and Timothy. You guys will be up first, so stay where you are. And then everyone else, get in line. We want to talk to you. 1-800-229-3000 is the number. You can also call in if you're watching us right now on Facebook or YouTube. The number is right there on the bottom of the screen, so call in. Can't wait.
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1: 1-800-229-3000 is the number to call us today. And we've got Jackie and Alice here in the studio. And look, we're joined by Becky Brown, the president of New Life Ministries. What's going on, Becky?
15: 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I'm not the person I was 5 years ago or even 2 years ago. 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And if you need help, you know that New Life has been here for you and will continue to be here. And thanks in advance.
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16: Hey, thank you.
1: You're welcome. What's going on?
16: Well, I'm calling today to ask the question, how can my siblings and I best help our baby sister who is really struggling, has been struggling for a number of years? My sisters and I have three younger sisters and two brothers, but my younger sisters and I all experienced sexual trauma at the hand of our older brother when we were growing up. And it all came to light about 6 years ago. None of us had ever talked about it. We thought it was only us. We didn't realize that, mm-hmm. that the other sisters had experienced it. Anyway, much has happened since then. Two of my sisters and I have forgiven my brother. We confronted him, but our baby sister has not. She cannot let go of that. And that has become the thing that she holds on to for just staying stuck in such a terrible place mm-hmm. in her life. She has zero friends. She sabotages every relationship she has. She pushes the rest of us away repeatedly with cruelty. And my heart breaks for her. She no longer works. She's on disability. We believe she's a hypochondriac and has come up with many reasons why she can't work. But she lives with my aging dad, and he pretty much supports her. And we would just like to help her. It breaks my heart and all of our hearts to see the way that she is. So I'm just hoping maybe you can offer some suggestions.
2: Susan, what a nightmare you all lived through. Your older brother sexually abused every one of his sisters.
16: Yes. I was the only one who went to my parents. It only happened to me once. I was probably in maybe sixth grade. And when it happened, I immediately went to my parents and to my mother. And she said, you know, I will take care of this. And so we never spoke of it again, ever. My mom died 30 years ago, 25 years ago. We never spoke of it again. But I assumed that she handled it. It never happened to me again. But then when it came to light 6 years ago, because he abused a woman, a young woman, a college student that was a friend of my niece's, and she told. And so it came out, and all of us were shocked. My sisters experienced way worse than I did. But again, they thought it was just them. They never told. And so, yeah, it's been, it's been hard. But like I said, I'm past it. I have forgiven my brother. So have two of my sisters, but our baby sister she stays in just a place of, self-destruction, really, unforgiveness. Mm.
2: And I appreciate that you want to help your sister get free of the burden, and because you have experienced freedom. Were the authorities ever involved, and was justice ever enacted against your brother, even with this college student?
16: Nope. The girl decided not to report it. And no one else told. I guess we were kind of torn. Should we not? And just, I guess, out of love and sympathy for our brother, we didn't report it.
2: I'm going to say something difficult to you because I think it's the best way to help your sister. I think some of you have unintentionally minimized how horrific this is how many victims there are and how many more victims there might be. And your brother has gotten away with it. Now, it's good to forgive. It's good for you that you have forgiven. And I agree that that will help your sister eventually. But there may need to be more justice first, consequences for the perpetrator. As ugly as that is, he's your brother. So I want you to consider that over the break. We'll talk about it on the other side.
1: Yep. Susan, hang on.
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1: So back to...
16: I know that Dr. Benton says that my brother has gotten away with it. He hasn't suffered consequences. He actually has suffered consequences as far as our family goes. He has never been allowed again to be at any family gathering. Many nieces and nephews have been born. Many weddings have been had. And he is excluded.
2: Susan, he needs to be in prison.
0: Yeah, he has not suffered consequences, and the family has been able to kind of keep it all under wraps. The consequences would have prevented what happened to that young woman.
2: And you all are not his only victims. Mm-hmm. A perpetrator of this magnitude doesn't stop. Now, I hope and pray that I'm wrong about that, but research, evidence, our experience tells us I'm probably not. And you're a victim here too, Susan. We feel for you. But if there is forgiveness and there are no legal consequences for this, it's not likely that your brother is getting the healing that he needs. And Jackie brought up during the break, we wonder what happened to your brother. Who victimized your brother? Because someone that perpetrates like this is almost always perpetrated against.
0: And so we have this family secret, right? And now we've got the identified patient as your sister, who is being self-destructive and won't move past it and can't take care of herself. And, you know, sometimes we say what happened to you, not what's wrong with you. We already know what happened to her. And then it happened in a place where I should be kept safe. You told your mom, and your mom says she took care of it. And then you learned 6 years ago that while it may have stopped for you, it did not stop his behavior, because the way he harmed your siblings, your sisters, was even far worse, right? It continued for them. But the position today is we're trying to help our sister stop living under her trauma responses, basically. And I would say you guys are doing her more harm. Mm-hmm. It's victimizing the victim. She doesn't owe him her healing. She owes it to herself. True. And I absolutely hope she gets help.

0: healthy gets healing. But the family looking to her to soothe everybody by saying, I'm healed, I'm better, I'll do better, does not put the onus of this trauma where it belongs.
1: Yeah.
2: Susan, we really care about you and what all of you have been through. And I think there's been a family message of get over it, let it go. And you still have that message and you're speaking it. She should let it go. But the problem hasn't been taken care of yet.
0: And we hear of this in, like, think about, you know, historically, we've heard of churches where they move the perpetrator off to another church. They quietly reassign them. That is what the family did. And it just perpetuated that further harm to now go outside of the family that you know of, that time with that college student. But we have no idea what other harm he had been doing over the years he was assaulting you and your sisters, or what he has done since. And yet he has the freedom to continue to go on and do that, and your sister can't get her head right because of the damage that sexual trauma does. It literally creates a type of traumatic brain injury in a child's mind. And so, yes, she needs help and she needs care and she needs treatment, but she also needs understanding that what happened to her should never have happened. The moral failing wasn't on her, but she has to live with it. And the ask to let it go is also hurtful and offensive, and I would imagine makes her feel very alone.
2: Now, I would think our answer might be really disturbing for you. All you want to do is help, and we're kind of coming at it like, ah, no, there's all these other things that need to be done. You might be angry. You might be scared by what we have said. I would be if I were in your shoes. How are you doing with our reaction?
1: So I'm taking notes because I plan to reach out to my other siblings after we finish this call, but I'm not angry about what you're saying. I know what you're saying is true, but it does scare me because if I have a responsibility suddenly to do something that could really hurt my brother and his family, I don't know about that.
3: Your brother has family?
2: He has children.
1: Yes, he has a wife and two daughters.
2: It is so likely that he has abused them too. It's so likely.
1: Yeah, so 6 years ago when this came out, and my two of my sisters and I traveled to where he lives to confront him, we confronted his wife about it too, and then she actually talked to her two daughters to make sure that he hadn't done anything to them, because we all suspected that maybe that could have happened because they just have some idiosyncrasies, and we just wondered about that. They swore that it hasn't. So the wife is very aware. I have asked him for years to please go to Every Man's Battle, that I know that he has a sexual addiction. He blames it just on his alcohol use. We begged him to go into counseling. He says he's fine. He doesn't need it. He doesn't do those things.
2: So Susan, your answers are telling us he's in denial. And he might be what we call a dry drunk. He may have stopped, but these kind of behaviors, they do not stop without jail time, prison time, and then major intensive therapeutic help. And if he's not willing to get help, it means he's not willing to become a safe man. And asking those girls, that was good and right to do, but it's very frequent that abusers, especially a father to daughters, makes threats of what he'll do to their mom, what he'll do to them if they ever tell. These idiosyncrasies you see in them, it means something. And so asking them is not enough.
0: Yeah. And it also gets twisted in the child's mind. This is their father who loves them, who makes them feel good, who loves them, who cares for them. And so they may not be able to answer honestly at this point. But I find it interesting that he's not willing to go get help, and yet we expect the sister to go get help for what he did to her.
1: Right.
0: We're putting all this energy into her going and getting there, which she should for herself, for her own self. But no demand from the people he perpetrated against that he go do something.
2: And so a person
1: we did demand it, but he didn't do it.
2: Yeah, Susan, a person who's this dangerous, and that's what your brother is. Mm-hmm. He is dangerous. He's a sexual predator. If a person like that won't go to get help themselves, it has to be forced on them by a higher authority. And if they still won't get help, and in his case, I still do think he needs to be in prison because he needs to be stopped. And he's not taking the steps to stop himself. And even if he's not currently abusing anybody, which is not likely, he's not taking the steps to become a safe man. So I know that the thought of you taking a next step to involve the authorities, of course, it's overwhelming. And it's absolutely going to be disruptive to the entire family. The disruption is already alive and insidious in your family through the sexual trauma that has not received the necessary justice. Please let us connect you with a counselor who will walk you through now what do I do and how do I get the courage to make this call to disrupt my family like this. Truth is a disruptor. But truth and reality are also our friend, and allowing justice to take place, as difficult as it will be, it will protect the innocent people, and it will get the sick. Your brother is sick. It will get the sick people the treatment they're not willing to get on their own.
0: Yeah, I'm sure you've heard some story in the news at some point about, you know, they walked into some, you know, big professional's house and took his computer and found hundreds of thousands of files of what. These are the people who do that, right? It's hidden, and so it's like, oh no, nothing bad is happening. I've got it all under control. No, you don't. You don't. Otherwise, we wouldn't still be having this conversation because you'd be out. You'd be talking about it. You'd own it. You know, we'd know that there was work being done. But the secretive way in which he is going about maintaining his secret and his sin just sounds a lot like someone who is continuing to use.
2: You might let your sister watch the show, watch mm-hmm. this show and our response to it. I think mm-hmm. she'll be shocked, and I think she will feel like, oh, truth is starting to be told. People are standing up. In addition to the good things you've already done, you've taken some good steps. She needs to know she's going to be protected and the perpetrator is going to be stopped.
3: Man. All right, you guys watching and listening, pray for Susan, pray for her family and her little sister. I mean, we hear stories like this all the time, but we never get used to them. We're going to be here for another hour. Keep calling in to New Life Live.
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1: 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Back to the phones. Here is Serena in Savannah, Georgia. She listens to us on the New Life app. Hey there, Serena. Thanks for calling in today.
2: Hi. Thank you so much for taking my call.
1: Of course.
2: And I appreciate all the help that you're giving so many. I'm a monthly donor, and I wouldn't think of doing anything except supporting New Life.
3: Thank you.
2: So thank you so much.
1: Thank you, Serena.
3: That's our lifeblood, Serena. People
1: yes.
3: like you. Thank
1: yep.
3: you. We need you.
1: Yep.
3: How can we help you today?
2: My question today is, what is, in your opinion, a better strategy to approach a situation with my stepdaughter that seems to be reoccurring? She seems to be developing a little bit of a pattern that's not helpful to my husband or I. So she really likes to eat out a lot. We don't eat out as much. But when we're out and about, she just has a way of suggesting that we go somewhere. And then she kind of steps back and just has that expectation, it seems, that we should be paying for that. We've talked a lot with her and her sister. She's 22, her sister's 19, and her sister often copies her behaviors. We've talked a lot with them about our budget and our situation. Right now we have a massive tax bill that we owe, and we're working diligently to pay that tax bill. We haven't told that particular daughter that has this behavior that basically the tax bill is because of her college tuition and some things that we had to encounter to deal with the balance for her college education. So we don't want her to feel guilty about that, but by the same token, I'm starting to feel taken advantage of when we're out and she's just kind of saying, let's go here to eat, and she thinks we're going to pay for it. Or she plans for her friends to be added to like a family dinner that we're having out at a restaurant.
3: Oh, yeah. You know? Oh, the good old days. Serena, you woke me up. I felt the trigger. All right, let me jump in there.
2: Shame
3: about her tuition. As an adult, there are certain things we have to deal with, but we don't know those things exist if we don't encounter them. I think it would be beneficial for her to understand what has happened. You guys took on paying for college tuition, apparently. That's beautiful. But as the person going to college, she has some responsibility in that. And so I would suggest that she be a part of that conversation, because part of her contributing to paying for, you guys aren't asking her to pay for it, but she does need to get out of your pockets because you guys have enough to deal with right now. But she's not just doing that out of the goodness of her heart, and she doesn't have the information you have. She's a grown woman. It is okay for you to tell her what is going on. This isn't like she's like a 12-year-old and you don't want her to feel bad because she's, you know, she's getting to do cheer and that's going to cost you guys and you really can't afford it. This isn't that. This is, she is a grown woman who has a college education, and part of paying for that education has landed you guys in some financial debt. She needs that information so that she stops putting herself and you all in situations where she just has this expectation that you're going to spend extra money. And just be direct, and be direct in front of her friends. Oh, let's go, let's stop at so-and-so to get lunch. Do y'all have lunch money? Because I am not prepared to take everybody out to dinner or to lunch right now. And it might be uncomfortable. There might be some shame in it on your side, but I would get real comfortable with, sure, I'll drive you guys over there, but I'm not, I got food at home. I already made lunch. Right? Like, what do we used to say as little kids? Is spaghetti in there?
1: Yeah.
3: Like, right? It's spaghetti in there. What do you mean we're going to McDonald's? We're not going to McDonald's. And at 19 and 22 years old, they are absolutely old enough to hear this, and there's the time for them to start learning it. Their prefrontal cortex is going to lock in the next 4 or 5 years. Hold on. They will be adults soon. But in the meantime, you still get to teach them some things. And I think that this is something she needs to become a part of.
4: But Serena, as the stepmom, you have about the hardest position any family member could possibly have, because you have the awareness and the concern, but you have limited influence, power, and authority over a stepdaughter of this age. So fill in a little information for us. How old was she when you and her dad got married?
2: So she was... She was 15.
4: And does your husband share your concern, and does he have the strength to decline to pay for her?
2: So, normally what happens with the girls is they catch him off guard when it comes to financial things. I don't know what that's about, but my background is in finance and accounting.
3: Okay, so there's a big difference too. You see money differently.
2: Yeah, I'm attuned and I have a budget, have always had one ever since my first job. So
4: wow, this combination puts you in the bad guy position before you even open your mouth. Oh, Serena.
2: For sure. At the restaurant, I was trying to pull back because, of course, she had extra friends there, which we normally were just having a family dinner at your birthday. It's called a family dinner. There are 5 of us. But I happened to ask, so how many people did you make a reservation for? She didn't tell me this. She said, oh, there's 7 people that are going to be there. And so the other people, of course, they're adults, so they can order alcohol. And so I thought, okay, this doesn't really work for me because I'm on a budget. So I didn't that out loud, but you know, my husband and I talked about it before we went, and I said, so what are we supposed to do?
1: I hate to interrupt, but we are running out of time, so what are some final... And
4: you gave some really clear examples, so yeah. I would say this is a bigger, deeper issue than just what do you do in the moment. And it may entail couples therapy to get you and your husband on the same page and to help get him strengthened up enough that he can address this well. Because I think he's really the one that needs to speak into his daughter's behavior. Mm. And also, we need to take into account there's probably trauma in their past. In step families, there's loss, there's confusion. And a parent can feel guilty and want to assuage that guilt by spending too much on children. So it's all those things in addition to what Jackie said, having that conversation before you're at a restaurant the next time.
1: Yes.
4: This is our limited budget. This is why. This is what we're able to provide for you.
1: Maybe you can pick from the value menu, and that's about it. I don't know. Serena, thanks for calling us. We're going to take a short break. We'll be back with more of your calls. Gigi, you're next.
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2: In Proverbs, you have these young people that are being described. The simple person, and no one wants to stay as a simple person. You don't want to stay thoughtless and gullible and easily enticed, especially when you grow older and you remain a simple person, which a lot of young adults remain simple people. They stay in their house idle. So you got the simple person, then you've got a young person who's growing in knowledge. Next, you've got a wise person, and what does he do?
3: Hear.
2: He hears. So and then you have the discerning person after the wise person. And after this, he says, if you want to understand these proverbs, and again, the word proverb goes all the way back to this root idea of words that rule your life, okay? The first time this root word is used is in Genesis. The sun rules the day and the moon rules the night. And here we got Proverbs, not just these short, pithy statements that have great impact and with meaning, but they're also a reflection of the words that are to govern our lives. And particularly, he says this, the fear of the Lord is the beginning of knowledge. That's where our worldview comes in. Our worldview literally is going to be dictated and directed by our understanding of the fear of God. You know, just really understanding who is this God? You know, do we really respect him enough to reverence him enough to do whatever it takes to learn more about him and to live according to his rules, just as a proverb, the rules that were to govern our lives.
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1: 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Oh, I forgot birthday candles. Sit tight, hon, I'll be right back. We say we'd never put our kids in danger by leaving them in the car alone. Oh, wait, since when are candles not on the baking aisle? But never happens. 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
4: This message of Haggai is for those who claim to know the Lord Jesus Christ, those who are submitted to Him as Lord, those who took Him as Savior of their life. This message today is for those who refuse to conform to the increasingly godless society. This message today is for those who have stood firm in the midst of the pressure of compromise. It's for those who love people enough to tell them the truth about the gospel. And here's what the Lord's saying. Stay strong. Examine your life.
3: Look around and see or hear someone stand up for the truth. And you'll quickly see and hear the harassment descend. And then you'll quickly see and hear the not-so-subtle pressure to compromise. Well, up next on Leading the Way, Dr. Youssef looks at words in the book of Haggai. Hear words from a long time ago that offer challenge and courage for everything that was going on back then. And practical words about everything that's going on right now. His message series is called Know Where You Stand, and you don't want to miss any episode. 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Right now, though, dive with us into Haggai with Dr. Michael Youssef.
4: In times when people call good evil and evil good, there's a word from the Lord. In the times when wrong is called right and right is called wrong, there is a word from the Lord. In times when millions of people are departing from the truth one step at a time, at a time when thousands of pastors and preachers are slowly but surely undermining the truth of the Word of God and compromising it, in a time when many are unable to stand under the heat of the pressure of culture, in times when whole Christian denominations that once believed and taught the Word of God, now they've departed from it, we have a word from the Lord. In the times when people are undermining the authority of the Word of God, denying its relevance and mocking its power, we have a word from the Lord. During times like ours, the Lord speaks afresh from the ancient prophet Haggai. And He's speaking to the remnant. And to put it in the words of the prophet himself, both in verse 5 and 7, repeated twice. And the message is this: give careful thought to your ways. Give careful thought to your ways. This short series of messages I'm doing from the book of Haggai is truly a word from the Lord for each one of us. And I pray that everyone at the sound of my voice will take it to heart. In periods of history like our history, we are facing

unprecedented challenges economically, when we're facing challenges morally, spiritually, where people's love for God has grown cold, during these times, times of danger, times of trouble, times of confusion, times when people are asking questions, even those who don't believe in God, saying, where is God? Times like these, it is of uttermost importance for believers to know what to do. It can make all the difference in the world. Please hear me right, because I'm aware of the fact that not many people like to do self-examination, and yet the Scripture, both in the Old and the New Testament, says, examine yourself, examine yourself, examine yourself. And here is in the book of Haggai, said, know where you stand. Examine yourself. Now, not many people like the word examination. I'm aware of that. In fact, I remember when I was a kid, only the nerds like exam time. Most of us just crammed in the last minute. When I thought of this, thought of the two boys who were talking with each other, and one said to the other, he said, why does your grandma spend so much time examining the Bible? And the other boy said, I don't know. She may be cramming for her finals. Now I'm going to take you back to the year 520 BC. But don't switch off on me. This is not a boring ancient history time. This is a word from the Lord. The year 520. Year 520 would have been just like any other year. In fact, most historians would have probably glanced over it and forgot all about it. But in Israel's history, it was a very significant year. It was so important in the mind of God that He had to send one of His very special prophets to bring a word to the people in times of crisis, a crisis in faith, crisis in commitment, crisis in dedication, that God had to bring the prophet Haggai in order that he might speak a word to His people. You say, how come? Well, 18 years earlier, and that is the year 538, the Persian emperor, Cyrus, who have taken over the Babylonian Empire, he issued a decree. And the decree says that God's people can return back from exile. They can return back from the land of slavery. They can return back to their own land, to Jerusalem. And that was in fulfillment of a promise that God made through the prophet Jeremiah 70 years earlier. God said, I'm going to allow you to get into that exile, but in 70 years' time, I'm going to remember you, and I'm going to send you back to Jerusalem, bring you back to the heart of God, bring you back to the heart of worship, bring you back to me. But alas, of the hundreds of thousands of Jews were in Babylon at the time, only around 50,000 returned under the leadership of the governor that was appointed. The rest of the Jews, well, they were enjoying pagan lifestyle too much in Babylon to go back to God. There were lots of business to be done in Babylon. There were lots of entertainment to be had in Babylon. There were lots of distraction from the faith that we can get into. In fact, in the fall of 538 BC, the faithful Jews who trusted God, who anchored their hope on the promise of God, who were waiting for God to fulfill His promise, they returned. In the fall of 538, by the spring of next year, the following year, that is only 6 months, they began the foundation of clearing the debris and beginning to build the destroyed temple of God in Jerusalem. They were the real deal. These were the real people of God. They were not the ones who stayed in Babylon. They're the ones who came back. The moment they began to lay the foundation of the temple and clear the rubble, trouble began. But beloved, listen to me. It's always the case in your life and in your life and in mine. It's always the case. Whenever you begin to take your walk with Jesus seriously, whenever you begin to read the Word of God regularly, whenever you begin to rebuild your faith on God, whenever you begin to take responsibility for building your family on the foundation of the Word of God, whenever you do that, trouble always follows.
Whenever you do that, opposition will rise its ugly head. Whenever you do that, discouragement will set in. Whenever you do that, some will mock you. Others will distract you. Others still will place obstacles in your way. And so with that kind of opposition, the work of God came to a standstill. In the New Testament, we have no temples. You are the temple of the Holy Spirit. The Bible said it again and again that the Holy Spirit dwells in us. And we are the temple of God. We are the ones who are worshiping God. We are the one with whom God is present. We don't have to go to a building to find God. He is dwelling in us. And I'm not exaggerating to say right at this moment of our time, many a Christian life, many a Christian home, many a Christian church, they're living in a greater ruin than the temple of God in the days of the prophet Haggai. And so from 538 BC to 520 BC, when God finally had to send this prophet Haggai to wake them up, to call them to repentance, to call them to renewal, to realize what they've done. They came and they started well, but they're finishing badly. To warn them of the consequences of not finishing strong. To warn them of the danger of giving up halfway. To warn them of the terrible result of losing interest in the priority of God. And in many ways, the Lord has a word for us from this very same prophet. Today, be forewarned of the danger of not building our homes on the foundation of the Word of God. Be forewarned of the danger of getting too busy with life's problems and falling away. Be forewarned of the danger of following the popular culture. Be forewarned of neglecting your spiritual life. Be forewarned. Who is this prophet Haggai? Where did he come from? We have absolutely no idea. He's one prophet that we don't know much about at all. But might as well. Because you see, the messenger means nothing. The message means everything. The truth is, Haggai was one of the very last prophets that God sent in the Old Testament, and then Revelation stopped. There was no word from the Lord. It was Haggai, Zechariah, and Malachi, and then it ended. But his message is very simple. It really is a very simple message. But it's also a very different message from the rest of the prophets. The prophet's message was always to those who are sinful, living in a sinful lifestyle, and those who are self-righteous, to repent because the judgment of God is around the corner. That's the message of all the prophets. But Haggai's message is very different. It really is. You say, why? Because his audience was the believers. His audience was the remnant. His audience were those who knew God. His remnant were those who worshiped God. True, they neglected the rebuilding of the temple. True, they lost heart and interest halfway through. But nonetheless, they had spiritual sensitivity left. To be sure, their priorities got muddled. To be sure, they began to live for self-interest, not the interest of God. To be sure, they were temporary, forgot the glory of God and why they even came back from exile, why they were delivered from the slavery. To be sure, they had shifted their focus, but nonetheless, they were the right people at the right place, doing the right thing for the right reasons. And these are my 4 points. These are the 4 points of the message. If you're taking notes, write them down. This message is for the right people who are in the right place, who are doing the right things, and who are doing it for the right reasons. That's what a message is. It's to everyone who believes in the Lord Jesus Christ, everyone who claims to know Him as personal Savior and Lord. What do I mean by the right people? Are there right people and wrong people? Yes. Their devotion and zeal were unquestioned. After all, they could have stayed in Babylon, but they didn't. They chose to return to the heart of God. They chose to return to the Lord. And that is why they were called the remnant.
The word remnant always refers to the ones who remained. That's where it comes from. They remained faithful believers in spite of opposition, in spite of difficulties, in spite of distractions. But out of the hundreds of thousands of Jews who are in slavery in Babylon, a handful, 50,000, returned. That's it. So these are the right people. These were not the compromisers. These were not the people who half-hearted forgot. No, they were the right people. In fact, 42,360, to be exact, plus 7,337 servants and 200 singers. They're only the ones who came. They left the life of comfort. They left the life of ease. They dedicated themselves to God. They are the ones who made the long journey back to the heart of God. They're the ones who came to follow this man, Zerubbabel, which was an expression of their devotion to the Lord. It's an expression of their zeal for His house. They distinguished themselves from the masses who fell into the cultural pressure of Babylon and ended up in conformity, that you could hardly distinguish them from the non-believers. Listen to me. This message of Haggai is for those who claim to know the Lord Jesus Christ, those who are submitted to Him as Lord, those who took Him as Savior of their life. This message today is for those who have not stained their garments with the stain of sin, for those who refuse to conform to the increasingly godless society, for those who have stood firm in the midst of the pressure of compromise. It's for those who have been separated and set aside for God and for His work. It's for those who love people enough to tell them the truth about the gospel. And here's what the Lord's saying. Stay strong. Examine your life. Determine where you stand. He's speaking to the right people, but He's also speaking to those who are in the right place. The right place. They were in Jerusalem. They were not in Babylon. They were in Jerusalem. They sacrificed everything to prove their love for the Lord. The right people will always be in the right place. It is absolutely true. The true and discerning believer could not sit for too long where the gospel is being compromised. It cannot happen. I've seen it over and over and over again. And Haggai was speaking to the right people who were faithful, and they found themselves in the right place, worshiping and serving the living God. But also, thirdly, they were doing the right thing. They were doing the right work. Of course, there were too many good things that needed to be done. They're all good. Coming back from exile, they need to provide homes for their families. They needed to make a living. They needed to establish schools and shops and businesses. All good stuff. These are valued and important things to do. But above all, these right people at the right place wanted to do the work of God. They placed their desire to serve God above their desire to serve their family or serve themselves. No wonder Jesus said, "Seek ye first the kingdom of God and His righteousness, and all of your needs will be met." In fact, the book of Ezra, for those of you not familiar with the Old Testament, the book of Ezra gives you the details about these folks who returned from Babylon. Ezra and Nehemiah, both are books written for that time period. But in the book of Ezra, tells you more, give you more detail about these folks who came back to Jerusalem from Babylon. As soon as I got back, the first thing they did, they took a free will offering. They were the right people at the right place, doing the right things. And their free will offering, let me just give you a little bit of example of what it meant for those 50,000 folks. I don't know how that makes how many families. But they gave 1,100 pounds of gold, 3 tons of silver. They were the right people, in the right place, doing the right things. They gave of themselves to the work of God, and God blessed them. They put God's interest above their own interest, and that was not forgotten by God. Make no mistake about it, God will not forget your labor of love.
And Haggai was speaking to these right people who were in the right place, who were doing the right things, and they were doing it for the right reason, which is my fourth point.

0: Today, every time you watch the news, you find that atheists, agnostics, pagans, they're all doing good things. Through the United Nations, they're feeding the hungry, they're digging for wells, they're trying to stop human trafficking, all the good things. They're doing the... But if you ask any of them, why are you doing this? They would say to you, it makes me feel good. It makes me feel good. In other words, it's just helping me ease my guilty conscience. But beloved, you know and I know, the only thing that eliminates the guilt from our conscience is the blood of Jesus Christ that was shed on Calvary. Yeah. But when God's people serve, when God's people give of themselves, they're doing it for the right reasons. They're doing it in thanksgiving for their redemption. They're doing it in gratitude for their salvation. They're doing it to please the Lord and bless the Lord. These folks returned from Babylon to Jerusalem, and they began to build. To be sure, they were not doing it to restore their national pride. They were not doing it to assert their independence. They were not doing it because it makes them feel good. They were not doing it because they have guilty conscience. No, in fact, they trusted God. They put their faith in the promise of God. They proved that they trusted God. But they were faithful to the Lord for keeping His promise that He made 70 years earlier. And they trusted in God. In thanksgiving to the faithfulness of God, they came back to Jerusalem. They turned down the luxury and the comfort of Babylon for the hard work of serving the living God. But tragically, they're now being tempted to give up before the work is finished. They were tempted to say, we've done enough, we've given enough, we served enough, we prayed enough. And that temptation came at the most crucial time in the history of God's people. The most crucial time. Always, always Satan will tempt you to give up at the crucial time. And beloved, as I look around and see the saints of God who have prayed for revival, the saints of God who wanted to see God do His work with power, saints who have zeal for the gospel, and their zeal is undeniable, but they're today discouraged. They're discouraged. Beloved, this is a crucial time. This is not the time to fall in the temptation of giving up. This is not the time to lose hope. This is not the time to stop going to prayer meeting. This is not the time to just show up at church a few minutes late and leave a few minutes early and think you're a great spiritual giant. This is not the time. This is the time for you to text everyone on your list to say, hey, I'm going to church, come with me. This is the time where the work of God needs to be rebuilt. This is the time to begin to build the kingdom of God. The faithful Israelites were facing these temptations, and they fell for them. They fell for them. In the next message, we're going to see if they took heed of the words of the prophet, the warning of the prophet, or not. The question is, will you take heed? Will you take that as a word from the Lord and a warning for us not to relax our grasp? Will you consider your ways? Will you renew your zeal and your commitment to be united in prayer, to seek God now more than ever before?
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5: I have given this a lot of thought, and I have concluded that the Christian religion has too many creeds. You know what I mean by creeds, those long lists of doctrinal statements that you have to believe or agree to believe if you're to really consider yourself a Christian in good standing with this or that particular faith. When you think about it, Jesus, through all of his ministry, never published a creed. You got all these letters by the Apostle Paul in the New Testament, and in not one of those letters do you ever find a creed, a summary statement of Paul's beliefs and of what he considers to be the core beliefs, the required beliefs, the essential beliefs of the Christian faith. What you find is a guy addressing specific problems and times and places, and out of all this stuff, Christians talk it all over, and they agree on what their creed is going to be. And in the process, they find more ways to divide themselves than they find anything else. Every Christian church, denomination, organization seems to have a creed, a statement of beliefs, a list of required doctrines. Now, the reason I think we have too many creeds is that we spend way too much time trying to untangle all the threads and contradictions that we have built into our theology for ourselves. I was reading a website the other day published by a woman about her church's creed, and she acknowledged that she had struggled with this creed for some 12 years, trying to understand it, and finally she had come to see it. And so here, before all the world, on her website, she wrote up how she understood the creed of her church. Now, I don't know about you, but I find that a little troubling, because what it suggests to me is that the woman, over a 12-year period of time, rearranged her thinking to fit the creed rather than rearrange the creed to fit what she knew about the Bible and what she knew about life. You know, I don't think this is good for your mental health, to continually work and struggle and work and struggle to make yourself see something that, frankly, you can't see just looking at it right up front. There's something wrong with this picture. Some Christian creeds defy logic, and when you set logic aside, you have no idea where you are and less idea of where you're going. When God kneeled down by the Euphrates River and formed the first man out of the dust of the ground, he not only created physical stuff, he built into the brain of man a system of information and of logical thought. God gave man this so that man could come to know him, so that he could communicate with man, so that man would operate on a logical system similar to that, albeit maybe inferior, but similar to that of God. Human reason and human logic is an invention of God, and therefore, there is nothing sinful about using it. So when you find this creed or that creed fighting with the logical system of your mind, you at least owe it to yourself to have enough respect for the God who created your mind not to swallow this thing without really thinking it through very carefully. Now, the Apostle Paul was fighting a mental battle with what he knew about God in Scripture and what was actually happening on the ground as he went around from place to place carrying on his ministry. Because what he knew about God in Scripture to be true, at least he thought he knew, seemed to be fighting with what was actually taking place as he went around from synagogue to synagogue preaching the gospel. A lot of people he cared about were rejecting the gospel. In his case, it was nearly a whole nation of, you know, the whole nation of visible Israel, and mostly the Jews. They were, in the main, good people who were simply saying no to Paul's gospel. I think a lot of Christian people know exactly how Paul felt about this. They have a lot of loved ones who are really good people at heart. They just never got around to joining a church, and maybe never even thought much about it. And we are conflicted by what our church teaches about this. That is, assuming that these people know what their church teaches. If your church is Calvinist, it believes that those who are being saved were selected by God before the world for salvation, and the rest of mankind was relegated to damnation. Before the world began. Think about that. And damnation does not merely mean death. It means the fires of torment for eternity in hell. One preacher I read on the internet who was describing what this is all about said that when a man dies in this unregenerate, unsaved state, a man who was selected by God before the foundation of the world for damnation, mind you, before he ever had a chance to do good, before he ever had a chance to do evil, this man immediately at death goes to the fires of hell and is tormented. He stays there until the judgment day when God brings him up and judges him and then sends him right back to the fire he came out of. The only thing a person right now roasting in hell has to look forward to is the day of judgment, that one day when he comes out of the fire for a moment to be judged and gets sent back. Now let me tell you how I feel about that. My maternal granddad was really a good guy at heart. But if he ever went to church, it was only on the day he got married. I don't think he ever went again. And he was profane. My mother gave up early on covering my ears when he was around, so he added a lot of colorful words to my vocabulary. But he loved me dearly. He was my protector in the family. My dad was working too hard to spend much time with me, so he took me fishing and taught me how to do it, and we just spent a lot of great time together. And I loved the old man dearly. Now, if you want to tell me that he deserves to die for his sins, I will not argue with you. But if you tell me that he's going to be thrown into a lake of fire burning with brimstone for his sins, I'm going to start squirming a little. If you tell me he will be deliberately tortured by fire for 30 days and then destroyed, I will think you have gone way too far. The punishment does not fit the crime. No way. Not a lifetime of an ordinary garden variety, day in, day out sinner who lives in the world and stays out of jail is going to deserve 30 solid days of torture by fire. No. The punishment doesn't fit the crime, and it offends my sense of logic and fairness, which I think God built into all of us from creation. And if you'll just be honest, it offends your sense of fairness as well. That's not what the creeds say, though. They say old J.D. will roast in the flames, not for 30 days, not for 30 years, not for 30 million years, but forever, without so much

0: as a cold drink of water. When you say that to a lot of people, you have gone right off their charts. Now, do you think it's possible that our creeds have been messing around in our minds with our system of logic, and that just maybe we're not thinking straight? One of the places our creeds get underfoot is in our missionary activities. You would think that a church that believed that all lost souls out there in the world are going to hell for all eternity would be desperate about missions, wouldn't you? Now, I'm not talking about those people who believe that everybody out there who's going to hell was predestined to go to hell. That's not what I mean. I mean those churches that believe that only those people who hear and accept the name of Jesus Christ are going to be saved, and all the rest are lost, and all the lost are going to hell to be tormented in flames for all eternity. Okay, if you believe that only those who have accepted Jesus Christ are going to escape the flames of hell, wouldn't you want to save as many as you could? Well, of course you would. The Apostle Paul certainly felt that way. He made whatever sacrifices he had to make so that, to use his words, he might save some. Now, this troubled me years ago when I sat in a church business meeting on a Wednesday night where the discussion was going on about the cost of a new air conditioner for the church. Now, I didn't know a lot at that time about the church's teaching on hell. I just had heard the preacher up there at the front of the audience talking about it and saying that you're going to go to hell if you don't accept Jesus Christ. And it didn't seem like it was very hard to do. You just had to walk down the aisle, give your hand to the preacher, your heart to the Lord, and you got to go to heaven instead of hell at the end of your life. Now, based upon what little I knew about that, and based upon some of the very graphic descriptions I had heard about hell from the pulpit, I would have thought that we would have met under trees and sent every dime we could get our hands on into the mission field, wouldn't you? Well, why didn't you? Why didn't we? Well, alongside this belief is a kind of Calvinistic fatalism. It never was stated exactly in church. I don't think I ever heard it. But it was the belief that some are predestined to be saved and others are predestined to damnation. Mind you, it doesn't find its way onto the floor of the church business meeting. It doesn't find it work that way at all. Whenever the preacher is trying to raise money for missions, he will emphasize one side of the equation. When the deacons are trying to raise money for a new and bigger and better family life center, they'll emphasize the Calvinistic idea that, these people, are destined that way anyway. And so it doesn't make a whole lot of difference whether we send the missionary or whether we don't. The doctrine, is irresistible grace. If I may oversimplify a little, this means that if you are the elect, God is going to get you one way or the other. So it doesn't matter a whole lot whether you send the missionary, somebody else will, or God will see to it that the person gets converted anyhow. Now, none of this may be on the creed that hangs on the wall of your church, but there are 2,000 years of Christian creeds hanging on the walls of our minds and influencing us in ways we don't even know. It is the implicit creeds that are messing up our minds. Now, I want to pose a question to you, and we can take what we know of the Bible, we can take our creeds, and we can apply the mind God has given us to the answers. What is the state of the billions of people who have lived and died and have never even heard the name of Jesus? Stay with me. We'll talk about that when I come back.
1: Asking yourself, what would Jesus do, may not be the right question. It may be more important to ask, what does Jesus tell us to do? You can be sure of that. For a free introductory CD titled, The Words of Jesus, write to Born to Win, Post Office Box 560, White House, Texas 75791, or call toll free 1-888-BIBLE-44.
0: What is the state of the billions of people who have lived and died who have never even heard the name of Jesus? We want to take what we know of the Bible, what we know of our creeds, and we want to apply the mind God has given us to the answers. The question was deeply troubling to Paul because of all the Jews who were turning the gospel down, even when they heard it. And he talks about this in the book of Romans. And I dare say it troubles not a few of you. Many years ago, I posed this question to a man who had challenged me on this very issue. We had made our way through his belief in eternal hellfire, and I was pressing him about the state of all those people who had never heard. I talked about the peoples of Africa and Southeast Asia who lived in areas never penetrated by any missionary.

0: And for that matter, how about all those who had lived and died before there were any missionaries? I talked about Filipino children in the high country who had never heard of Jesus. And I took his vision of hell, and I painted it real good for him, with flames of fire and people being tormented and tortured and their screams going up. And I wanted to know, if all those people who have never had a chance to be saved are going to burn in hell forever. His answer? He thought about it and he said, well, I believe if they never had a chance to be saved, they are saved. I thought about that for a moment, and then as my habit is, I asked the logical question. Why then, I wanted to know, is your church sending missionaries to these people? To give them a chance to be lost? You see the problem, don't you? They've never had a chance to be saved, so God in His mercy will save them another way. So when you send a missionary and give them a chance to be saved and they turn it down, and some will, what then? Surely we aren't carrying on our missionary activities solely to give people a chance to be lost. Now, I'm sure by the next day, in all fairness, that this fellow had a far better answer for that question, but we never talked again. Later, I was talking with a relative about the same topic, and I posed the same question, and she struggled with it as many do, but her answer I thought was a lot simpler and I think quite a bit more honest. She said, of those who never had a chance, and she was thinking especially of the children, she said, well, I believe that God will make a way. And I said, so do I. And the question that comes immediately to mind is, what might that way be? And are there any echoes of it? Are there any hints of it? Are there any signs of it anywhere in the Bible that we can look at and take comfort in this? Can I take any comfort regarding those people that I love and care about, that their lives, their souls, their minds, their experiences, their loves have not been lost forever? The Apostle Paul was wrestling with this question in the great letter to the Roman churches. And in this letter, he draws the analogy of the olive tree. He explains that the olive tree is like Israel, and it's holy because Israel did set apart Israel as a holy people. And he said, and in the process of time, God broke a lot of branches out of this tree. He's really making allusion to those Jews that he went to in the synagogue and who heard the gospel and rejected it. And he said, God just broke those branches out of the tree, and he made room for you Gentiles so that you could be grafted into the tree. It's an interesting analogy that he draws. And we talked in the last program about how necessary it was to get some of those branches out of the way so the Gentiles would have room to come into the tree. But here was the problem that Paul was dealing with, is that if these branches are broken out of this olive tree so the Gentiles can be grafted in, if all these Jews from the synagogues who are rejecting the gospel of Jesus Christ are being taken out of the way or even blinded by God, are they lost forever? In chapter 10 of Romans, verse 23, he says, no, he says, if they abide not still in unbelief, shall be grafted in, for God can graft them back in again. Well, of course, if he cut them out in the first place, it's no great trick to graft them back in. But this little passage poses a huge problem for some Christian creeds. For one thing, it uses the word if relative to their state of belief or unbelief, and implies clearly that it was their choice. Notice, if they don't stay in their condition of unbelief, they are in it, they'll have a chance to come out of it at some time. Now, one of the creeds I read argued that the decision for salvation or damnation had been made on each individual before the world began. But the creed went on to say that in no way interferes with our free moral agency and our right to choose. Now, I want you to think about that for a minute. First of all, the idea is that before the foundation of the world, God knew your name. And he either wrote your name in a book for salvation or he wrote your name in a book for damnation, and there ain't no changing the names in those books. But that in no way frees or interferes with your free moral agency and your right to choose. Well, there was an argument along with this doctrine explaining how that was possible. And I don't mean to be disrespectful of someone's belief system, but the argument reminded me of a bowl of spaghetti. And the more I tried to understand it, the more my head hurt. So God is able to take those Israelites who rejected the gospel and later change their minds and to graft them back into the tree. That's good. But what about those who died in the meantime? Which they did, in their thousands. He says, for if you Gentiles were cut out of the olive tree which is wild by nature, and if you were grafted contrary to nature into a good olive tree, how much more shall these which are the natural branches be grafted into their own olive tree? I don't want you to be ignorant of this mystery, lest you should be wise in your own conceits, that blindness in part is happened to Israel until, not permanently, until the fullness of the Gentiles be come in, and so all Israel shall be saved. Wow, what a dynamic. He puts them aside for a while to make room for the Gentiles, and then he goes out and he brings them in afterward. But we still have our question. What about those who had already died in a state of unbelief? Now, before you write to me and tell me that the word all in Greek doesn't necessarily mean every last single one, I already know that, and so we'll take that for granted on this, all Israel shall be saved. But everyone's got to understand that Paul is talking about the vast majority of these people who had rejected the gospel, many of whom had died, but that the vast majority of them eventually are going to be saved. There is really only one way that can be done, and I'll tell you what that is right after this break.
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0: So the Apostle Paul has presented us with a problem. How does he solve it? What's his answer? Well, really, I think it was Sherlock Holmes, one of Arthur Conan Doyle's characters, that said this. He said, when you have eliminated all the other possibilities, the one that remains, no matter how improbable it seems, must be the answer. Well, the Apostle Paul hinted at it earlier, and he said, what is it going to be like if the casting away of Israel was the salvation of the world? What shall the receiving of them be but life from the dead? There really is only one way. Having cast away Israel, having cut them off from the olive tree, yet planning to bring them back, even though some of them have died, there's only one way. In a resurrection. Now let me tell you something strange, something that's clear enough in the Bible, but which surprisingly few people even notice. It's found in Revelation chapter 20. This is all about the return of Christ and the events that follow right on the heels of the return of Christ. In Revelation 20, verse 1, John says, I saw an angel come down from heaven having the key of the bottomless pit and a great chain in his hand. And he laid hold on the dragon, that old serpent which is the devil and Satan, and bound him for 1,000 years and cast him into the bottomless pit and shut him up and set a seal on him, that he should deceive the nations no more till 1,000 years should be fulfilled. And after that, he must be loosed for a little season. Now, what John sets us up here with is 1,000-year period with major events at the beginning and major events at the end of it. Now, at the beginning, he says, I saw thrones, and they sat upon them, and judgment was given to them. And I saw the souls of them that were beheaded for the witness of Jesus and the Word of God, the souls that had not worshipped the beast, neither his image, nor had received his mark on their foreheads and their hands. And they lived and reigned with Christ for 1,000 years. Now, we also know from a couple of Paul's other epistles, that this is the first resurrection. This is the time of the resurrection of those who are in Christ. He says in verse 5, but the rest of the dead, first of all, we have all those who are in Christ resurrected. The rest of the dead live not again until 1,000 years were finished. This is the first resurrection. So there's a resurrection at the beginning of the 1,000-year period, and presumably the rest of the dead live at the end of the 1,000-year period. That seems to be the model. Whatever you may interpret the model, that's the model that John lays out for us in Revelation chapter 20. Now, the wording here demands that there be more than one resurrection. Well, what's going on in the second resurrection? Is there a shadow in here of the way that God will make, that my relative once said, you know, that God will make a way? Is there a shadow in here of that way, so that all Israel may be saved, and maybe we can give old J.D. a chance too and pick up on some of those children that never understood about Jesus? Now, I don't have a creed on this. I don't have a chapter in the Bible that tells us plainly what God is going to do. My question was, is there a hint? Is there a shadow? Is there a suggestion? Is there anything at all that we can grab hold of and have hope for those people that we have lost? Well, a little later in this 20th chapter of Revelation, in verse 11, he says this. There were a lot of events, by the way, that took place in the meantime in Revelation. Then he says, I saw a great white throne, and him that sat on it, from whose face the earth and heaven fled away, and there was found no place for them. Sounds like God to me. And I saw the dead, small and great, stand before God. You know, this sounds very much like the end of the thousand-year period. And when the dead, small and great, stand before God, that's a resurrection. And the books were opened, and another book was opened, which is the book of life. And the dead were judged out of those things which were written in the books according to their works. Now, this particular cohort of the dead is very different from the earlier group, because the earlier group was the dead in Christ. This group includes everyone else, and at this point in time, their future is still to be decided, right? They are here for judgment. Now, there is a set of books on the one hand that are opened, and a single book on the other hand that is opened, and that other book is called the Book of Life. Now, if you're a student of the Bible, that book of life rings immediate bells, because you know that those people whose names are written in the book of life are the saved. Now, what's fascinating about this is that presumably everyone whose name was written in the book of life was in the first resurrection. Now, here we are 1,000 years later opening the book of life. What for? We already know what was in it. Well, you can open a book for two reasons. One is to see whose name is written in it, and the other reason is to make new entries into the book. Do you think it's possible that in the second resurrection, at the end of the thousand-year period of time, the book of life can be opened so that those people who never had a chance to be saved might have their names written in the book of life? For some strange reason, a lot of Christians really bridle at the suggestion of what they call a second chance doctrine. But you know, when you understand how merciful God is, why should you and I be offended at the idea he might give somebody else a second chance? And after all, if what we're saying here is what we think we're seeing here is true, he's not talking about a second chance at salvation. He's talking about a second chance at life and a first chance at salvation. By the way, if you've ever watched a prize fight, you might know the answer to this question. When a prize fight is being judged, when is the judging done? Well, the judging is done round by round as the fight is going on, right? What happens at the end is the rendering of the decision, right? All the points are added up, as if one of them hasn't been knocked out cold by that time. All the points are added up, and whoever has the most points gets his hand raised in the air is declared the winner. That's just the decision. The judging goes on during the fight. When it says the other books are opened and everyone else is written or judged by the things that are written in those books, what this suggests is the possibility that people will have another chance at life and will live that life and will be judged day by day by the way they live. What books do you suppose might be opened so that those people could be judged? Well, the ones that you and I are being judged out of every day of our life, day in and day out, are the books of the Bible, the Word of God. So maybe what we're given a picture of here is another chance at life, a chance to live by the Word of God, and a chance at salvation for people who never had a chance. But I'm not here to give you another line in your creed. I'm here to make you think. Until next time, I'm Ronald Dart.
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0: of India certainly was one of them. He taught, quote, "Seek not higher fortune, seek deeper happiness." Unfortunately, our culture often urges us toward higher fortune, the accumulation of wealth or popularity, possessions. The truly wise person puts one's religion, family, and people in first place. You and I are meant to enjoy that deeper happiness that Gandhi spoke of. The key is love, focusing on what is best for others, enriched by prayers, often found in the practice of one's religion or philosophy. Deeper happiness, that's our real goal. And that is today's thought of the day.
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0: Have you ever tried to talk God out of something? Maybe he's given you something to do that you think is impossible. In your mind, you list out all the reasons it can't be done and why someone else should do it instead. Welcome to Through the Bible. If you can relate to that situation, then you'll identify with Moses. God told him to lead his people out of Egypt and out of slavery, and all Moses had was objections. And we'll hear these and maybe learn something about our own impossible tasks as we study Exodus chapter 4 together. So welcome aboard the Bible bus, find a good seat, and open your Bible, and I'll kick things off with this letter from a fellow listener named Bruce. He writes this: I've been an utter failure at reading through the Bible in 1 year. I've tried and failed many times, but when I started riding the Bible bus at the Hebrew stop, back just before COVID, all things changed. Dr. McGee helped me read through to Revelation in 5 years, so I kept writing and reading Genesis, Matthew, Exodus, all the way to Revelation again. What a wonderful book the Lord has given us. I'm still writing and reading because it is a living book, and I learn more each time I read it. Dr. McGee has encouraged me to read the Word for myself, and he helped me understand what I was reading. Well, Bruce, it's so great to hear from you, and I'll keep saving you a seat. And then here's a quick note. This is from Charles and Carolyn. They share this. This is our third trip, and each time the windows on the Bible bus seem to get bigger. As with any journey through the Word, if you sit on the other side, you discover something new. And what about you? Whether it's maybe your first trip, your fifth, your tenth trip going through the Bible with us, what new things is God teaching you? You know, we'd love to hear about it. Send us a note in the feedback section of our app or email us at BibleBus@ttb.org or write to Box 7100, Pasadena, California, 91109. In Canada, Box 25325, London, Ontario, N6C, 6B1. Let's pray. Father, thank you for your Word that's always living. Thank you that no matter how many times we come to it, you continue to open our eyes and teach us more about who you are. Lord, give us hearts that are eager to listen and ready to follow you. In Jesus' name, amen. Turn to Exodus 4 as we go through the Bible with Dr. J. Vernon McGee.
1: Now God has called Moses to go and deliver the children of Israel out of Egypt. And God has trained him 40 years out on the desert. And at the burning bush, God issued his commission to him. But now this man who was so eager and ran ahead of God before

He's reluctant now to accept the office, and he raises several objections. One objection was he said that he didn't think the people of Israel would receive him. How would he know they'd receive him? And then we find out that he actually has really two more objections, and they're real objections, by the way, as this one is, as far as he's concerned. So God puts into that rod, when it's used according to the will of God, in the hand of a man that's yielded to God, it will become his badge of authority. And I believe that a man today, any man that will take the word of God and preach it as the Spirit of God leads him, without any bias or prejudice, I'm confident that God will bless that to the hearts of those that hear. Therefore, we saw that that rod could be an instrument of Satan. It could become a serpent. But when Moses would take it, would return and become a rod. You will note also now that God gives him another assurance, and it is an important lesson for him as he assumes this great responsibility. And I'm reading now verse 6 of the 4th chapter of Exodus. And the Lord said furthermore unto him, put now thine hand into thy bosom. And he put his hand into his bosom, and when he took it out, behold, his hand was leprous as snow. And he said, put thine hand into thy bosom again. He put his hand into his bosom again and plucked it out of his bosom. Behold, it was turned again as his other flesh. And it shall come to pass, if they'll not believe thee, neither hearken to the voice of the first sign, that they will believe the voice of the latter sign. The great message that is here, of course, is one that is for Moses in particular. The bosom speaks of his inner life. We would say today the heart, out of the heart proceed the issues of life. Then this man puts his hand in there. In other words, the hand will do what's in the heart. Now, you see, God first of all wanted to get that rod in the hand of a man yielded to him. But he wants that hand now in accord with the heart of the man. The heart must be in this, because ultimately a man will do what's in his heart. That which is in the heart will come out. Out of the heart come the issues of life. The Lord Jesus himself, you remember, made this statement concerning, he says, a good tree brings forth good fruit, and an evil tree brings forth evil fruit. And then he went on to say that it's the heart. That is the place where the issues of life are settled, and that becomes actually all important, by the way. And so we find that he makes that very clear to us today. Let me just read a verse in this connection. The Lord Jesus said in Luke 6:45, a good man out of the good treasure of his heart bringeth forth that which is good. An evil man out of the evil treasure of his heart bringeth forth that which is evil. For out of the abundance of the heart his mouth speaketh. And so now what God is saying to this man Moses, that I want your heart and your hand. And friends, I want to make this very clear. God today is putting it on the same kind of basis. God doesn't want your money, and he doesn't want what you do. He wants you. And if he gets you, then he'll have the rest. And he's saying to Moses, Moses, that hand, you put it in the bosom, it comes out as leprosy. You put it in again, it'll come out clean. Now, out of that heart will come ultimately what you are. In other words, I want that rod in the hand of a man that is yielded to me, and I want that hand to move, because his heart is moving the same way, which ultimately means I want his heart yielded to me. That's a great lesson, and it was a lesson for Moses. It'll be for the children of Israel, and it's for us today. Now you read in verse 10, Moses said unto the Lord, O my Lord, I'm not eloquent, neither heretofore nor since thou hast spoken unto thy servant, but I am slow of speech and of a slow tongue. Well, the thing is that Moses puts up another

Objection. Moses said, I'm not an eloquent speaker. You need an eloquent speaker here. Well, the thing is, again, he's making an excuse. Moses was able, I noticed, to speak when it was time to speak, and he seems to have done a very good job of it. But you notice that now he feels his inadequacy, and that is perfectly all right, but it's also now the time has come for action, and God wants him to move. Notice verse 11, and the Lord said unto him, who hath made man's mouth? Or who maketh the dumb or deaf or the seeing or the blind? Have not I the Lord? Now therefore go, and I will be with thy mouth and teach thee what thou shalt say. In other words, what he's saying again is, Moses, not only I want that hand, but I want your mouth also. And if I have it, you'll say what I want you to say. And that, again, is very important. Out of the heart proceed dishes of life. And what is in the well of the heart will come up through the bucket of the mouth. You see, God wanted his heart. Then God could have that man speak what he wanted to. But Moses puts this up as an objection. And he said, O my Lord, send, I pray thee, by the hand of him whom thou wilt send. For Moses is trying to get a substitute here. And the anger of the Lord was kindled against Moses, and he said, is not Aaron the Levite thy brother? I know that he can speak well. And also, behold, he cometh forth to meet thee, and when he seeth thee, he'll be glad in his heart. And thou shalt speak unto him, and put words in his mouth, and I will be with thy mouth and with his mouth, and will teach you what ye shall do. And he shall be thy spokesman unto the people, and he shall be to thee instead of a mouth, and thou shalt be to him instead of God. In other words, this man, Aaron, his brother, will be his spokesman, and God will use Aaron. But this was a great mistake of Moses. You see, God didn't want a divided command, and you will find out that it caused problems as they went along through the wilderness. We'll discover that when we get over in the book of Numbers. And we're going to discover that when this man made a golden calf, you'll recall. That was a terrible blunder that this man, Aaron, made. Now, you see, it came as a result of a divided command. God didn't need Aaron. All he needed was Moses. But you see, Moses' reluctance. Now, there are two things here. One is, we need to recognize our weakness, but when God calls us, we ought to move out. This man Moses, you see, is so reluctant, holding back, that God had to put another man with him, and that was not good. And thou shalt take this rod in thine hand, wherewith thou shalt do signs. And Moses went and returned to Jethro, his father-in-law, and said unto him, let me go, I pray thee, and return unto my brethren, which are in Egypt, and see whether they be yet alive. And Jethro said unto Moses, go in peace. Moses certainly got along well with his father-in-law. But frankly, we still have the question here about Mrs. Moses, about his wife here. And you'll recall that I said we would return to this subject, and I raised some questions about Moses' home life before. Well, we're going to get a little added detail here. Let me read, beginning verse 19. The Lord said unto Moses in Midian, go, return into Egypt, for all the men are dead which sought thy life. Now you see, there is a new Pharaoh in Egypt, the one that actually would have been his father by adoption, is now dead, and so he can return back to the land of Egypt. And Moses took his wife and his sons, and set them upon an ass, and he returned to the land of Egypt, and Moses took the rod of God in his hand. And the Lord said unto Moses, when thou goest to return into Egypt, see that thou do all those wonders before Pharaoh, which I have put in thine hand, but I will harden his heart, and he shall not let the people go. Now God says here he'll harden his heart, and that's always presented a problem. Now, in view of the fact that when we get to the plagues, we come to that again, I trust that you'll permit me to wait until we get there
before I go into that, because that does have, I think, a very satisfactory solution. I'm reading at verse 22. And thou shalt say unto Pharaoh, thus saith the Lord God, Israel is my son, even my firstborn. And I say unto thee, let my son go, that he may serve me. And if thou refuse to let him go, behold, I'll slay thy son, even thy firstborn. Now, you see how God was lenient with Pharaoh and with the Egyptians. When he went down, he didn't put it on this basis immediately. He told Pharaoh at the very beginning, he said, either you let my son Israel go, or I'll slay your son. But you see, there were many plagues that came in between. In other words, God gave Pharaoh an opportunity to save his own son, but he didn't avail himself of that. And now I read verse 24, it came to pass, by the way, in the inn, that the Lord met him and sought to kill him. Now, this is a strange verse, but this reveals now the third real big objection, and this is Moses' neglect of the most important rite, which was circumcision, which was the seal of the covenant God had made at the beginning with Abraham, and it was very important. Now, notice this little incident here. Then Zipporah took a sharp stone and cut off the foreskin of her son and cast it at his feet and said, surely a bloody husband art thou to me. So he let him go. Then she said, a bloody husband thou art because of the circumcision. That's an incident that is very difficult, I grant you, to look at. Now let's come back and look here in these few moments that are left to us at the home life of Moses. I'd like for you to meet now Mr. and Mrs. Moses. We have, first of all, the romance of Moses and this daughter of the priest of Midian. We saw that he had to flee from Egypt. He's a fugitive from Egypt. And he went here to Midian. And the Midianites, remember, were the offspring of Abraham. You see, when Abraham married Keturah, why, Midian was one of the offspring. That means they were monotheistic in their worship. And I believe that Moses was more at home in Midian than he was in Egypt. Because, you see, his mother had trained him in Egypt about their background. And now he meets a people who are monotheistic. That means they worship one God. They were not idolaters. And it was in Asia, where he'd gone out in the Sinaitic Peninsula. It was a desert wasteland. Now, this priest of Midian had these seven daughters, and he really had a job on his hands getting rid of them. And Moses and the priest of Midian became very close friends, as we have learned. And here, notice, he just let him go, let him return back to the land of Egypt. In other words, he didn't attempt to hinder him in any way. Now, the one that he had married was Zipporah, that is, the daughter of the priest of Midian that Moses had married. Her name was Zipporah, and that sounds like a modern gadget to take the place of buttons, by the way. Actually, as we've said before, it means sparrow, or really birdie, a little bird, birdie. May I say to you that here you have the first lady bird, and this was the wife of Moses. The word, though, means a little birdie, not an old bird or an old crow or something like that. The same thing's true. You call a little girl, you call her a kitten. When she gets old, you better not call her an old cat. You'll be in trouble. And I think Zipporah must have been her father's favorite with this name. He called her Birdie. It was a pet name. Now, God bless this home of Moses at the beginning. The boy that was born there was Gershom, the firstborn. And that means a stranger. Moses was a stranger in that land. And now he has a home there. And Moses gets a bride while rejected by his brethren. And Christ got a bride, or he's getting a bride while being rejected by the world. We saw the same thing was true of Joseph. You see, these are glorious portraits we have in the Word of God. Now, if this were the entire record, well, I'd have to conclude that everything was proceeding nicely in the home of Moses.
But now will you notice that I've just read to you the redemption and regeneration of Zipporah. God called Moses at the burning bush, and so now he must return to Egypt. Pharaoh's death. Moses starts his journey to Egypt. And then this strange thing, God attempted to kill him. Why? Well, circumcision was the badge and the seal of the covenant with Abraham, and it was to teach them they would have no confidence in the flesh. The flesh should be cut away. Their confidence is to be in God. And that was the thing that was true of Abraham. Abraham believed God, and it was counted to him for righteousness. And we find Isaac and Jacob had followed along in the same way and the same ritual. Circumcision was the badge of it. And so it was an act of faith for them to perform that rite. And we're told today, to as many as received him, to them gave he the right to become sons of God. That was the evidence that they were sons of Abraham. That's an evidence of their faith. Now, apparently, Zipporah had resisted this ordinance. Moses had neglected this rite. Perhaps he forgot it, didn't think it was important, did not want to precipitate a marital rift. After all, Zipporah didn't want it done. Zipporah's monotheistic, but she thought probably this was a foolish and bloody thing to do. In fact, she says that here. She's not atheistic. She's just resisting the ordinance of God. And Moses didn't make an issue of it. Moses could stand up against Pharaoh, but he couldn't stand up against his wife. Moses could oppose Israel when they were wrong, but he didn't oppose his wife when she is wrong. Moses lay hold of God in prayer, but he couldn't persuade his wife. Moses apparently thought that he would get by with it. He'd just slide along, take it easy. And I think Christian workers sometimes get in that position. Preachers and missionaries and Christian workers sometimes neglect their own home while they're out trying to fix up everybody else's. Well, God intervened here with Moses, and he waylaid him, and he revealed the seriousness of the situation. And friends, there's a real danger when husband and wife do not agree completely in spiritual matters. That's the reason Scripture warns against believers and unbelievers marrying. At the very beginning, we saw the sons of God looked on the daughters of men, and it's not good. And mixed marriages, they just don't somehow or another work out. And Zipporah was the one who performed the rite to save Moses' life. I think God would have slain Moses. And it was, therefore, on her part, an act of faith. She came under the covenant of Abraham and claimed the promises. This is redemption of blood, no confidence in the flesh. Now, a little later on, we're going to find that Moses' father-in-law brought Zipporah to him, and you have the reconciliation of the two. I'm of the opinion that at this particular point, we know she started out with Moses, and I think when they got to Egypt, that Moses, when he saw the problem and the difficulty, he probably sent her back home to be with her father. And then her father, later on, we'll see that when we get to the 18th chapter of Exodus, he brings her after they're out on the wilderness march. Now let me leave that and conclude this chapter at verse 27. And the Lord said to Aaron, go into the wilderness to meet Moses. And he went and met him in the Mount of God and kissed him. And Moses told Aaron all the words of the Lord who had sent him and all the signs which he'd commanded him. And Moses and Aaron went and gathered together all the elders of the children of Israel. And Aaron spake all the words which the Lord had spoken unto Moses, and did the signs in the sight of the people. And the people believed. And when they heard that the Lord had visited the children of Israel, and that he looked upon their affliction, then they bowed their heads and worshiped. And this is a great scene that we have here, a great worship scene of these people now turning in faith to God. And it will be on this basis now that God's going to lead them out of the land of Egypt. Now, at chapter 5 that we come to, we see the contest with Pharaoh begins now
in chapter 5 through 11, and we have 9 plagues that are leveled against the idolatry of Egypt, and it's actually

0: Battle of the Gods. Next time we'll get into that. Here again is another one of those remarkable things in this book. So let me read chapter 5, verse 1. And afterward Moses and Aaron went in and told Pharaoh, "Thus saith the Lord God of Israel, let my people go, that they may hold a feast unto me in the wilderness." You see, this is to be the first step. This is to, as it were, to soften old Pharaoh up. And Pharaoh said, "Who is the Lord that I should obey his voice to let Israel go? I know not the Lord, neither will I let Israel go." I believe that this expression, "let my people go," has been made famous in a picture. I wish that we could make the other question famous, "Who is the Lord?" And that's the best question of all today, because you'll have to know him before there can be any deliverance for the people. Until next time, may God richly bless you, my beloved.
1: 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Who is the Lord? 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I'm Steve Schwetz, and I sure hope that you'll come along next time as we continue to make our way through the Bible.

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5: Have there been times in your life when you gave up on God? 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Aren't you glad He's the God of second chances? Today on Turning Point, Dr. David Jeremiah continues his new series, Jonah the Runaway Prophet, with a look at how God brought Jonah back from straying. And He can do the same for you. With the conclusion of his message, Running from God, here's David.
6: And thank you so much for joining us today. We are studying the book of Jonah, and we just got started yesterday. So I'm glad that you have joined us today. We'll kind of review

little bit along the way and get you caught up. And we're going to study this book in the month of September. So I hope you can be with us as we unlock the treasures from the book of Jonah. And, you know, we have this little thing here at Turning Point. What does the Bible say? What does it mean? And what does it mean to me? And before you're finished studying Jonah, you'll know the answer to all those questions, because that's what the Bible is all about. Not just history, but history that makes a difference in today. And we're going to be doing that together during this month. Hey, you know, a lot of people travel to the West Coast over the year, and I've been reticent to do this, but I think it's time for me to do it and let you know that if you come to the state of California, especially to the southern part of the state, you should come and visit us at Shadow Mountain Church. We'll take good care of you. You'll be blessed by the music and fellowship and the sense of God's presence in the services and the teaching of the Word. So next time you're headed this way, or maybe just make a special trip, join us for one of the three services on the weekend, 5 o'clock on Saturday, 9 o'clock and 10:45 on Sunday. All services exactly alike, and we hope that you will join us for one of them going forward. Now here's part two of Running from God. Let's begin with the actual story itself. The direction to Jonah is in the first two verses of the first chapter. Now the word of the Lord came to Jonah, the son of Amittai, saying, "Arise, go to Nineveh, the great city, and cry out against it, for their wickedness has come up before me." The first thing you need to understand is that this is not a normal prophecy. In fact, there's only one word of prophecy in the entire book, and that is the message Jonah preached to the Ninevites in chapter 3. Right at the beginning, we are given Jonah's marching orders. The direction to Jonah from the Lord. And the direction was clear. In fact, there are three parts of God's instruction. He said, arise, go, and cry out against Nineveh. These are commands. God did not say, Jonah, we're thinking about doing a campaign over in Nineveh. What do you think? He did not say, could you give me some input on the cultural significance of a Jewish prophet going there? He did not ask Jonah's opinion. He simply came to Jonah and he said, Jonah, listen up. I have three things for you to do. Arise, go to Nineveh, and cry out against it. How many of you wish God would be so direct with you? You know, sometimes we try to figure out what God wants us to do, and we're not really clear because it's caught up in the whole message of the Bible. But in this instance, God spoke to his prophet and gave him absolutely clear instructions as to what he should do. Now, before we talk about Jonah's disobedience, I want you to understand why this assignment was so difficult for him and why he didn't want to do it. Before Jeroboam came to the throne, Israel had been repeatedly attacked by the Assyrians. And Nineveh was the capital of Assyria. Their armies invaded again and again, and as a result, there was deep bitterness between the Jewish people and the Assyrians. Nineveh was the capital of Assyria, and it was an enormous city, home to hundreds of thousands of people, maybe the first mega city in the ancient world. And it was heavily fortified and powerful and feared. In modern geography, Nineveh sat near present-day Mosul, Iraq, placing it right in the heart of what is now the Middle East. Now, the people of Nineveh were idol worshipers. And according to this book, they were also exceedingly wicked. So wicked that their sin came up before God. In fact, the language of Scripture is vivid. Assyria was one of the cruelest and most violent empires in ancient history. Its kings recorded their victories by boasting of plains covered with corpses and cities burned to the ground. Enemies of the Assyrians were mutilated. Families were forced to parade with the severed heads of their loved ones. And prisoners were tortured and filleted alive. Their history has been described as gory and blood-curdling, a history as ever was. The cruelest people in the world. And we see some cruelty in today's world.
in some of the places we read about the beheading of people and things of that nature, but Assyria was way beyond that. And God said to Jonah, in effect, I've had enough. I want you to go and cry out against them. And by chapter 3, we hear the message that Jonah was sent to preach. Here's what he preached. And Jonah began to enter the city on the first day's walk, and he cried out and said, yet 40 days, and Nineveh shall be overthrown. Now turn with me to chapter 4, verse 2, and you will understand why Jonah did not want to go to Nineveh and why he refused to go. So he prayed to the Lord, and he said, oh Lord, was not this what I said when I was still in my country? Therefore I fled to Tarshish, for I know that you are a gracious and merciful God, slow to anger and abundant in loving kindness, one who relents from doing harm. What is Jonah saying? He's saying, God, I knew it. I knew if I went over there and preached, you would forgive them. And I did not want that. I didn't want them to be forgiven and spared from judgment. I wanted them judged. I wanted them to feel the pain. I do not like them. God called Jonah to preach to the people he hated, and Jonah said, I'm not going to do it. Has God ever asked you to do something you didn't want to do? Well, you haven't been walking with him very long if that hasn't happened. Has he ever asked you to speak to somebody at work that you don't like? They need to be saved, but you don't really know for sure whether you want them to be saved. Now you understand Jonah a little better. He understood the instructions he was given in verse 1 of chapter 1. He understood them perfectly. They were unmistakably clear, but the Bible tells us Jonah would not have it. The direction to Jonah. Notice thirdly, the disobedience of Jonah. So we come to the disobedience of Jonah. This becomes the foundation for the rest of the whole book. And verse 3 sets the stage for everything that follows. Here's what it says. But Jonah arose to flee to Tarshish from the presence of the Lord. He went down to Joppa and found a ship going to Tarshish. So he paid the fare and went down into it to go with them to Tarshish from the presence of the Lord. Now that in itself is kind of foolish, isn't it? Jonah is going to run away from God. How in the world do you run away from God? Twice in this verse it says that Jonah was fleeing from the presence of the Lord. And the psalmist asks the same question. He says, where can I go from your spirit, God? Or where can I flee from your presence? If I ascend unto heaven, you're there. If I make my bed in hell, behold, you are there. I kind of wonder today as I preach this message if there might not be somebody here who's running away from God. God had his hand on your life telling you he wanted you to do something. You decided you'd run away. And it's a thankless task. Everywhere you go, he's already there when you get there. For he's the omnipresent God. I want you to notice something about Jonah's disobedience. First of all, it was deliberate. Verse 3 says, Jonah arose to flee to Tarshish from the presence of the Lord. When I say Jonah was deliberate in his disobedience, here's what I mean. When God told him to go and preach to the people of Nineveh, Jonah had some options. He could have stayed right where he was. He could have simply said, no, I'm not going. You might even respect that kind of honesty. But Jonah did not stay put. He did not merely refuse. He decided if he was not going where God sent him, he was going to go as far away as possible, and that's why he headed for Tarshish. You see, Tarshish represented the furthest western destination known in Jonah's day. And some believe it was in Spain, others place it along the western Mediterranean or the North African coast. But wherever it was, in Jonah's mind, it meant one thing. It was the furthest possible place from where God had called him to go. Jonah did not just disobey God in a small or passive way.
God said, Jonah, I want you

you to go here. Jonah said, I'm not going here, I'm going there. And that is rebellion. And we still see it today. God gives direction, and instead of simply ignoring it, people run the opposite way as fast as they can. Jonah understood his responsibility. He knew exactly what God had called him to do. Some believe his deeper struggle was national pride. He knew what the Assyrians had done to his people, and he cared more about his nation than God's mission. We love our country, and rightly so, but our loyalty to God must always come first. Jonah got his priorities mixed up. His disobedience was deliberate. And then he was deceived in his disobedience. Jonah 1 verse 3 says, he went down to Joppa and found a ship going to Tarshish, and he paid the fare and went down into it. The second thing I've written down is that Jonah was deceived in his disobedience. That almost always goes along with refusing to do God's will. Let me put it simply. There will always be a ship waiting for you to take you away from the Lord. There will always be one. Instead of going to Nineveh, Jonah went down to Joppa, a coastal port city on the Mediterranean Sea. Joppa is modern-day Jaffa, Israel's main seaport, and it was about 75 miles south of Jonah's hometown in Galilee. When Jonah arrived in Joppa, there was a ship headed for Tarshish. That detail is important. Ships did not run on schedules those days. They arrived and departed when their business was finished. Jonah could easily have seen that ship and thought to himself, this must be the will of God. Here's a ship all ready for me. Everything's just perfect. I must be on the right track. But Jonah was not being guided by obedience. He was being deceived. And circumstances can be misleading. When we are running from God, it is easy to mistake an open door for God's approval. Jonah had a choice. On one side were his circumstances. On the other side was the clear word of God, who had already said, arise and go to Nineveh. That instruction could not have been clearer. So we must never allow our circumstances to override God's word. I've heard some people reason like that. I don't care how perfect it is, if it's against the word of God, don't do it, because you will end up on a journey of disillusionment and defeat. When someone chooses not to go God's way, the world will always provide an easy alternative, a ship ready to sail in the opposite direction. Thirdly, Jonah was doomed in his disobedience. Verse 3 says, so he paid the fare, went down into it to go with them to Tarshish from the presence of the Lord. This whole book that we're going to study for these next few weeks is about how much it cost to take the trip to Tarshish. Jonah paid a lot. He paid a heavy price to be disobedient. Some of you could stand up today and testify. You could say, Pastor, I learned how expensive it is not to do what God tells you to do. I've had that experience. Here's something interesting. The ship to Tarshish only went one way. There is no record of it ever coming back. The ships that take you away from the presence of the Lord are one-way journeys, until God intervenes and brings you back some other way. I wrote something in the margin of my Bible some years ago when I was reading the book of Jonah. I don't even remember when I wrote it, but I remember when it hit me. Every time Jonah moved away from the presence of God, the direction was down. He went down to Joppa. He went down into the ship. They threw him down into the ocean. He went down into the deep. He went down into the belly of the fish, and the fish went down to the very depths of the sea. And some of you here today already know that when you walk away from the presence of the Lord, the direction is always down, down, down. Jonah is about to find out just how far down that path can take you.
And so number four,

0: Jonah was disciplined for his disobedience. Verse 4 says, the Lord sent out a great wind on the sea, and there was a mighty tempest on the sea, so that the ship was about to be broken up. Remember where Jonah is at this point. He's running from God. He's on the ship. He thinks he's safe. He's headed toward Tarshish, so far away as he can get. In his mind, Nineveh is behind him. He doesn't have to think about it anymore. He thinks he's safe. Have you ever pictured God watching all of this from heaven? Almost as if he were leaning over the railing, looking down and saying, Jonah, what are you doing? What are you doing now? And then God acts. The Bible tells us that the Lord sent a great wind on the sea. God simply spoke and the calm was gone, and the sea suddenly erupted and the storm rose with such violence that the Bible says the ship was about to break in two. You can't run from God. When you do, you're not running toward freedom, you're running toward a storm. And that storm was not an accident. It did not come from bad weather or poor timing. It was a God storm. He sent it. The same God who told Jonah where to go now stood in his way. And there's both bad news and good news in that. The bad news is this. There is not any place where you can be safe if you're running from God. Not any place. He controls the wind, he controls the sea, and he will find you. He is the hound of heaven. But here's the good news. Doesn't this also show you how much God loved Jonah? God used the wind, he used the waves, he would even prepare a great fish to bring his prophet back to his senses and back home. God does this because he's the God of the second chance. One of the great messages of the book of Jonah is this one. And the word of the Lord came to Jonah the second time. And we'll see that in a few verses. God doesn't give up on us, even though we stubbornly rebel against him. He's much more determined than we are. And he will follow us to bring us back. Aren't you grateful for that? I mean, the book of Jonah is really the story about second chances. Jonah failed the first time, but God wasn't finished with him. God would give him another opportunity, but not before he worked on his heart. Because if God had simply sent Jonah again without changing him, Jonah would have made the same mistake all over again. That is how God works with us. Sometimes people sail along on what feels like a calm, pleasant sea. They think they're getting away with something. They think they are outrunning God. Then the wind shifts and the storm rolls in, and they discover that God will not ignore rebellion forever. Because a child of God, you see, out of fellowship with God becomes deeply uncomfortable. Before knowing Christ, you see, you didn't really understand what joy and peace and fellowship were, but once you know him, when you choose to go south and God says for you to go north, life becomes really miserable. I don't think there's anything more miserable on the face of God's earth than somebody who's out of fellowship with God. If you're a Christian and you've been in fellowship with God and you're now not walking with him, you're miserable. God will keep applying the pressure. He will do whatever is necessary till you listen to his voice and you come back to him. And that is what the book of Jonah shows us. It reveals the incredible love of God for stubborn people who sometimes have to learn it the hard way. So God is going to take Jonah through a process, but do not miss the central message of this book. This is a book about the love and grace and faithfulness of a sovereign God. He knows you by name, you belong to him, and he takes care of his own. And if necessary, he will use whatever means it takes to bring you to a place of surrender to his will. I was reminded of a verse in the book of Hebrews that says, whoever the Lord loves, he chastens. If you're going through some chastening right now, it's not because God is mad at you, it's because God loves you and he doesn't want you to keep going on the road toward destruction. You know what makes sense? What makes sense is simply saying, okay, God, I'll do it. I surrender. I will go and do what you want me to do, because Once you say that, you discover something wonderful, and that is what God wants for you is always better than what you wanted for yourself. And you will wonder why in the world you didn't obey him the first time. When God says, arise and go, the wisest thing we can do is arise and go. On September 11th, 2001, Janelle McMillan was working on the 64th floor of the World Trade Center. When the first plane hit, she began descending the stairs with hundreds of others. Then the North Tower collapsed. Concrete and steel buried her under layers of debris. She couldn't move her legs. The air was heavy with dust and smoke, and fires burned all around. She drifted in and out of consciousness, unsure if anyone would ever find her again. In the darkness, she prayed, and she told God that if he saved her, she would give him her life and do his will. Hours later, a rescuer cut through the rubble, grabbed her hand and said, Janelle, I've got you. And she became the last living person pulled from ground zero after 27 hours. Later she said, being under the rubble, I knew that I had given my life to Jesus Christ that day. I had made that commitment with God that I will change my life and do his will. I think I'm here to tell a story and to do the will of God as well. Men and women, God doesn't always use a storm like Jonah's or a collapse like Janelle's to get our attention. Sometimes he just uses ordinary moments or quiet interruptions. But the question never changes. Will we run from God or will we return to God? That is what the book of Jonah teaches us. It teaches us the pain of running and the joy of returning. And each of us has that chance, that opportunity. Maybe you're here today and you know God's been after you to do something. Maybe you're not a Christian. Maybe God's been just bringing you in front of the gospel over and over again, and you know what's going on in your life. It's time to say yes. I can tell you, if you don't, the journey the other way is absolutely predictable. It always ends the same way. But the journey with God is an adventure upward toward his presence, and the joy of the journey is incredible. My question to you today is, which way are you running? Toward him or away from him? Only you can answer that question.
1: That's right. You're the only one who knows the answer to that. Are you running toward God or are you running away from him? In your heart, in the depths of your heart, you know the answer to that question. We'll have more of this as we go forward in this study. I think it gets more interesting as we go along and we'll get greater insight into how this touches each one of us. Hey, don't forget, during this month, we're offering the calendar for 2027, and it's one of the most beautiful things that we do, designed specifically for you to have in your home at any place of display. You will be so proud to have this, and it's a 14-month calendar. That means it starts in November and goes all the way through December of 27, a place for you to put your appointments and notes for every day of the year, all kinds of scripture, wonderful things for you to meditate on, read through the Bible schedule. It's all there, and this is yours for the asking when you send a gift of any size to Turning Point during the month of September. Do it today. Be sure to ask for the calendar when you do it. We'll see you right here tomorrow.
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20: Well, I think most of us know that feeling, and today on Focus on the Family with Jim Daly, we'll explore how stress and feeling out of control could be impacting your life. The good news is you don't have to remain stuck there. Thanks for joining us. I'm John Fuller.
0: That's a good line. Don't stay stuck there. John, we're talking to a lot of busy families who feel overwhelmed, and they're running through life at full tilt, trying to keep everything going in the right direction. So those are, you know, kind of two different things, right? Go fast and make sure

you're pointed in the right direction. It's my observation, and correct me if I'm wrong, that women tend to feel this the deepest. I've seen it in my wife, Jean, when she has a lot of responsibilities to juggle,

0: So let's start with that word of hope. Is it actually possible to not feel overwhelmed?
1: Well, okay, so maybe this doesn't sound super
0: It's
1: hopeful.
0: tripping you already.
1: I would say no, but I believe there's a game plan to get out from feeling
0: So you,
1: overwhelmed.
0: to help manage it better.
1: Right, because I think that overwhelm can come from anything from having to run extra errands that day to the illness of a parent. So you've got the whole gamut in between, but the feeling is overwhelmed. And so that rises up in a million different ways every day, every week, every month. But there are strategies to not live in that place of overwhelm.
2: Well, and so many women, I think the overwhelm becomes their identity. They don't say,
0: Oh.
2: I have overwhelming circumstances. They say, I am overwhelmed. And so that's the hope that we'd like to bring today and through our book is that it's possible to go from, I am overwhelmed to, there are overwhelming things happening in my life, but I am not overwhelmed. I am at peace. I am free and I have
0: Well,
2: hope.
0: let's start with the basics. What is the definition of being overwhelmed?
2: Well, if you look it up in the dictionary, like a good English teacher.
0: Which you are, by the way.
2: Yes. You know, the description in the dictionary is a description of a wave coming crashing over and turning you completely upside down. And when I speak on this, I use a slide of an enormous tsunami wave. And that's what it feels like, whether it's an external overwhelm because of the outside circumstances, or some of us, it's the internal overwhelm. We have huge emotions. I call it the emotion ocean coming up. But whatever it is, it feels like this force that is absolutely about to come over you and take over you and make it so that, I mean, if you've ever been tumbled in a wave in the ocean, you can't breathe. You're so disoriented, you don't even know which way is up.
0: See, and that may point to why I'm a sick person because I love that. I love to be
1: Wow.
0: turned over in a wave in
2: But you then have a
0: the
2: much higher need
0: ocean. I'm
2: for
0: going,
2: stimulation and take risk.
0: Yahoo, let's do that again. At least that's true when I was younger. But on the serious side, that is that perpetual sense of being overwhelmed. You're saying it becomes part of who you define yourself
2: And do
0: as.
2: you like that when it blindsides you?
0: No, of course not.
2: You like
0: It's
2: it when
0: when
2: you choose
0: I'm
2: it.
0: choosing it. I'm in the ocean with my boys, and we're body
2: Exactly.
0: surfing, and we're in 8-foot waves, and it's kind of exhilarating and
2: Yeah.
0: exciting.
2: And so you're on top of it, literally.
0: Correct. Well, yeah.
1: And overwhelm is, I think, really at its core, is a lot of circumstances and feeling that you have no control over.
2: Exactly.
0: Okay.
1: And so when you're caught up in somebody else's drama or external circumstances or emotions that really you don't have a way to manage, that's the overwhelming feeling that tends to shut us down.
0: Now, you have also created in your book, Overwhelmed, a quiz. What does that help you see in yourself?
2: The first quiz in the book, it helps them identify what kind of overwhelmed they are, whether it's decision fatigue, or maybe they don't know their true self, or they're not being true to themselves, doing too much for too many for too with too little for too long, having unexpected emergencies, or being overwhelmed by worry and disappointment. I mean, that was one of the things that you realized early on, Kathy, was that overwhelmed takes on so many different facets.
1: What overwhelms Sherry doesn't overwhelm me.
0: Okay,
1: But
0: so it's
1: what
0: individual.
1: Right, but what overwhelms me, Sherry can handle with her hands tied behind her back,
2: In fact, I
1: blindfolded,
2: enjoy some of the things that overwhelm you.
1: which is just, it's hard to be friends with somebody like that sometimes.
3: She
1: Let's
3: likes
1: just be
3: seeing
1: honest.
3: you
0: That's the
3: being
0: friend you
3: overwhelmed.
0: need, though.
1: It is the, and that's exactly why we're good friends, is because we can talk each other down. We can help
0: Oh, interesting.
1: unravel some of that. I think it is so valuable to have somebody in your life who can help you identify what your overwhelm is and really help you with a game plan.
0: So you would, if you felt overwhelmed, it's possible you would call Sherry and say, help me, help.
1: Call, text, Facebook, message. Yeah, we do it all the time. We, if you look back at like our texting and stuff like that, we are constantly. I just was on a family vacation. I love my family. I love them to pieces. But there were a whole bunch of cries for help, cries for prayer. Sherry calls it processing. So it's processing through prayer, all of that. Because having somebody look from the outside and saying, I know it feels overwhelming, but here is your next step, is a huge, huge gift.
0: I want to talk about those personalities in just a minute, but you mentioned decision fatigue.
2: Yes.
0: And that, I'm just thinking of people close to me in my life and how decision fatigue, I see that one. It's more prevalent in our marriage. What does that mean, decision fatigue?
1: Well, this came as we were writing this book. I texted Sherry and I said, I think I can't remember.

0: I said 80 or 90% of overwhelm is just decision fatigue. And she sat with it for a while and she said, you know what? I think you're absolutely right. It's, we have so many more decisions we have to make than we've ever had to make before, because there are so many more things that are required of us. And so, you know, I had a much simpler life when my kids were little, but there were a bunch of decisions that had to be made. But now, you know, doing business, friendship, relationships, online, there are just look at how many channels we have on TV.
1: No,
0: decision
1: true.
0: Fatigue is everywhere.
1: It's true. And I think we all feel it. But again, I think women feel it to a greater extent than men often do, because there's so many things you got to decide.
0: Well, and this is so key in our time right now. We have so many more opportunities. Mm-hmm. You know, what were my opportunities 50 years ago for career and what I was going to do with my life? And now I look at, I have just unlimited opportunities, but it also means unlimited decisions.
1: Yeah. Mm-hmm. Now let's talk about those major personality types that you've uncovered. Describe each type and what overwhelms most women. Again, these things can fit with men as well, but
0: for sure,
1: let's go through the personality types.
0: So the first personality I'll talk about is the expressive, which is me. And I know we've talked about
2: you're
0: these.
2: You're expressive.
0: Here. I know. It's a shocker to everybody who knows me. And so we're the starters. We're the ones who love to get the ball rolling. We have ideas. We're innovative. But we also, when it comes to overwhelm, we have some really key issues that overwhelm us.
3: With an expressive, we become overwhelmed when life is no fun. And so we will start to add the fun to our life, and we'll start new things in addition to everything
1: like
3: we
1: have.
3: Like
1: too many new things?
3: Oh, way too many.
0: Way too many.
3: Because all the things we already started have gotten boring.
0: Or hard. And when it's hard, we don't like hard. Hard is hard.
1: So discard hard and move on to the next fun
0: thing.
1: Yeah,
0: let's do the new, because it's fun to start things, but it's hard to finish.
1: So how does that come when it's like paying bills?
0: Oh, I'm not allowed to pay bills in our house because both Roger and I would end up in prison. I mean, I just know that. And so it's good to know what your strengths and your weaknesses are. And it's great, you know, how amazing is it that God often gives us somebody who is completely our opposite, which Roger is to me. He can make sure that bills get paid and we're not thrown out of our house. I make sure that we have a lot of fun in our relationship, and it's a good balance for us.
1: Okay, so that's the expressive. What's the next type?
0: Okay, so the analytic, and this is more of what my husband is. He's the one who makes sure the bills get paid on time. But there's definitely, for an analytic, I would say there's a process and a procedure to everything. And when those don't go according to plan, that can be really frustrating.
3: Yeah, the analytic becomes overwhelmed when life is imperfect. And almost always, it's the people in their life that are causing the imperfections.
2: It's not the process, it's the people.
1: So that gives you a little feeling of what Jesus felt like, right?
3: Oh,
1: everybody around me is
3: absolutely,
1: not perfect.
3: Absolutely. And so they have a hard time making decisions because it has to be the perfect decision. And telling them to make a good enough decision, like, their eyes will cross. It's a concept they can't understand, good enough.
1: So how, let's, again, putting it in the context of the woman having that analytical gift, how does that work in the marriage? I mean, what do you do if you're married to a non-analytic and everything your husband's doing is irritating you because it's not perfect?
2: It's not perfect, yeah.
3: You know,
2: and
3: I have so much compassion for this particular woman, because in our society, the expressive is admired. We want them at the party.
1: Right.
3: But who wants the person who's busy going, oh, no, honey, that didn't happen on Thursday. That happened on Friday. Oh, no, it didn't happen at 2 o'clock. It happened at 2:07.
2: Are you saying there's something wrong with this?
3: I'm saying that that person generally is not popular at the party. But when you think about it, this is the woman who gains her sense of peace from having her home look beautiful. This was my mother. And having everything in the right place makes her feel not overwhelmed.
1: Right.
3: And when she lives with a bunch of Philistines who could care less, she can get that house looking beautiful. Maybe she stays up till 2 a.m. and then what happens at 6 o'clock? The people wake up.
1: Right. Yeah. The imperfect people.
3: Yes, and they ruin everything because they don't care. And so, you know, this is a hard position to be in. And I think, to answer your question, she needs to be really honest with her husband and say, this is important to me, just like you having a good time at a party fills you up, these things fill me up.
0: And I think one of the biggest

0: acts of service we can do to our fellow women is understand and recognize the strengths that they bring to the table.
1: Sure.
0: I am about as far from an analytic as you could possibly get. There is no scale for how far I am. But I so appreciate, and it's taken me years because I thought they were just fun quelchers. And what I've come to understand is I need those analytics in my life, and they need me. We need each other.
1: Well, and it's a great point, you and Roger particularly, because you said he was more the analytic.
0: For
1: so
0: sure.
1: The early part of your marriage, what kind of conflict did this create?
0: Oh my goodness, I made him crazy. You know, to him, it's obvious when you take the toothpaste, you know, lid off, you put it back.
1: I'm You're like, one of those? You and Jean. Oh, no.
0: Why would you do that? Because you just have to take it off again. You know, that's the most basic example, but I know that it was frustrating for him to not do things in a particular way. But I come to understand I'm one of the most blessed women in the world because my bed is made every day. It's not made by me, I'll be honest with you.
1: Oh, you are blessed.
0: I am. And so when I learned to call out in Roger, thank you so much for taking care of the details because I know that's what makes our lives run.
1: Do you know how many wives' elbows just went into the ribs of their husband because of what you said?
0: Yeah.
1: I mean, ouch.
2: The bar just got raised.
1: Yeah. He makes the bed, honey.
0: Well, but you know why he makes the bed? Because I appreciate that he makes the bed. When we look at, you know, it's the same things that attract us to our spouse that make us crazy later on. And so when I came to understand, I do appreciate all this. I have to learn how to live with it. And I have to tell him how much I appreciate it.
1: Okay, we've only covered the expressive and the analytic. We got a couple more.
0: Okay.
1: But before you do that, though, I wanted to ask this. When you realized this, did you begin naturally to create even workless between each other? So you went to your strengths rather than your weaknesses.
0: We absolutely do. So one of the things I've learned is Roger doesn't want to feel like he is doing the bills by himself. He wants to feel like we're in a partnership. So he does the bills while I'm sitting in the room, like organizing papers and stuff. He just needs to know that there's a team member with him. But bills fall squarely in his bucket. And, you know, we learned this in the kitchen. He is a master at getting the dishwasher loaded to maximum capacity. He has this figured out. I hate loading the dishwasher, so I do everything else, you know, putting things away, cleaning the counters. When we understood that, we stopped fighting about cleaning the kitchen. It's such a magic key. The dishwasher overwhelms me. The kitchen overwhelms him. Why are we forcing ourselves to do things that overwhelm us when we have somebody who is so much more capable and can just sit in their gifts and do what they're supposed
1: to
0: do?
1: Okay, but in that context, and we will get to the other types.
0: Yeah.
1: What do you do when you come to an impasse? Both of you hate the dishwasher.
0: Then we both have to suck it up and do it.
1: Okay.
0: And I know that's hard, but when you see yourselves operating 90% of the time in your strengths, that 10% becomes a lot less contentious.
1: That makes sense.
0: Yeah.
1: All right, let's go to the next one.
0: Drivers. Okay, drivers are the ones who want to get things done. They've got a plan, and even if they have to leave dead bodies in the road, they're going to achieve that plan. And a driver just, what overwhelms them is when life is out of control.
3: Yeah, drivers do not like surprises.
0: Yeah.
3: Because if there's going to be a surprise, they want to be the one who actually causes the surprise to happen.
1: Okay.
3: A driver, you do not, spontaneity for them is like 3 weeks of planning.
0: Yeah.
3: They do not like to
1: I'm
3: have these surprises.
1: I'm thinking of some combos here.
0: Yes.
3: Yes.
0: Yeah. And then finally, the amiable. This is the person who just gets along with everybody. You know,
1: finally.
0: Yes, I know. I know. We need amiables. They're the peacemakers, the peacekeepers. These are great people to have in your life. But the amiable becomes overwhelmed when life is filled with pressure from other people. That's a huge issue.
2: So is the amiable a people pleaser then?
3: They can tend towards.
2: Okay.
3: They can lean in that direction. Their downfall is that they tend to make everybody else make the decisions for them. And they never express what they actually want. But at some point, all of that becomes cumulative. And then they'll end up blowing up and saying, you never listen to me. You never do anything I want to. And everybody around them is going, when did you ever tell us what you wanted?
1: Okay.
3: When did you ever give us input?
1: So what should that wife do, particularly, again, talking in the context of women, if she's an amiable married to a non-amiable?
0: So she needs to have a safe place to be able to say what she wants. And she needs to get brave and say, here's what I'd like. I'm willing to compromise. I'm willing to come to a consensus. But here is what I'd really like. And I think for the amiable, sometimes they still have to figure out what they really want.
3: Oh, yeah.
0: And so that's a self-discovery process that they have to sit in and pray in.
3: Well, and I think a lot of women, they know what they need, but even the idea of saying, I will want, that feels so
1: that's
3: selfish.
1: That's a hard thing to say.
3: We are so culturally ingrained that self is means ultimately selfish. And yet what I found with my husband, you know, I'll dance around and never tell him what I need or want, and then I'll get mad at him when he doesn't do it. And he's a good man. If I would just say it in one sentence, I want this, most of the time he'll do it if I can say it clearly to him. But for me, it was years of coded communication. No, it wasn't really communication because he could never figure out what it was. And so I'm slowly in the last few years, it's been part of the overwhelmed journey, learning to say, and it's hard. Mm-hmm. It's hard for me to find out for myself. And then, of course, if I don't know, how is he going to possibly know?
1: Yeah. Oh, that makes such sense.
2: This is Focus on the Family with Jim Daly. And today we're hearing from Kathy Lipp and Sherry Gregory as they talked about a book they've written called Overwhelmed, How to Quiet the Chaos and Restore Your Sanity. And we'd recommend you get a copy of that from us at focusonthefamily.com/broadcast. And let's continue the conversation on today's episode of Focus on the Family with Jim Daly.
1: Sherry, I appreciate that, that knowing. But are you 10% better at that now or 50% better in terms of expressing your desire to your husband so he clearly gets it? How often are you hitting it?
3: I'm one who has to take the time to be able to think, okay, what is going on right now? And in the past, what I would do is I would just immediately try to change what he was doing. Let me give a quick example. We were driving down for my father's remarriage, which was already an emotionally fraught event for me. And my husband wanted to take his car in to be washed. And so I offered to do it before we left. And he didn't want to do it that way. So I decided not to get into a big debate about it, but I was like, let me take it first. I wanted to leave 20 minutes earlier.
1: Hey, I'm impressed you were ready to go, that you could go wash the car. That right there gets me.
3: Well, I was afraid we were going to leave late. And so I decided I'm not going to say anything. And I realized after we got there, what my real desire had nothing to do with the car. My real desire was to not be the one to drive the last leg of the trip. I was afraid that I was going to get stuck driving from 9 to 10 to 11 to midnight. And that did not turn into a big argument, but me realizing, hang on, I was talking about when to wash the car, when my real thing that I should have said is, hun, I'm really afraid that if you have me driving from 9 to midnight, I'll get into an accident because I totaled his other car a few months ago. Uh-huh. And so for me to look at I'm talking about washing a car, but my real need is to not be driving at night. And so I'm trying to use that kind of as my template. Okay,
1: right.
3: I'm asking him to change what he said he's going to do. What's my real desire? What's my real need here in this situation?
1: So you've hit the four, the expressive, the analytic, the driver, the amiable, all of them pretty self-disclosed. Lastly, though, you have a kind of a nuance for what you almost identify as another, but that's the highly sensitive person. Mm-hmm. But I guess that would apply to any of the four.
3: Yes,
1: but
3: for sure.
1: You possess that, Sherry.
3: Yes.
1: What does the highly sensitive person react like, and how does it fit with these other four?
3: You know, the highly sensitive person, the first thing is they are very extra easily overwhelmed. And sometimes it can be emotionally overwhelmed. It could be sensorily overwhelmed. It might be the woman sitting in church and she can't concentrate because the drummer is beating the drum so loud. It might be the guy who can't concentrate because the woman sitting next to him, her perfume is just giving him a headache. And so they also tend to be very deep processors. Like, you'll say something and forget it. 5 days later, they're still mulling over what you meant by that.
1: Yeah.
0: She remembers things that I said 3 years ago. I'm like, I said that, but she remembers.
3: I remember where we were when
0: it's crazy. And so I'm a highly insensitive person, apparently. But it's true that they have to chew on things for longer. They need to process longer. There's more.
3: When I learned about this, and I would go to a faculty meeting where they would want to bring something to an immediate vote, I started becoming the person to say, can we please have 24 hours? Can we please have 48 hours to think about this? Because I don't know what I think about something until I've had some time to process it. And usually it is 24 to 48 hours.
1: Well, and you talk about in your book, the future you, to aim for that future you. And describe what

0: you are getting at there, the future you. It sounds a little funny, but what are you aiming for? And then let me have a follow-up.
1: Well, it's talking about serving your future self. Who do I want to become? And so one of the tools we have in the book is a personal manifesto. And I love this. This is, I've written out things, and Sherry has too, about who I am at my best self and who I want to become. And so things like, you know, I love God, I love my people, and I love his people. I tell the truth, but I tell it with love. These are the things that I don't always do 100% of the time, but it's what my best self does. And so what I'm trying to do with God, directing me and guiding me, is to become the best version of myself in the future as I possibly can. I'm constantly working for that.
0: I would think that creating that future you perspective can be a little bit demoralizing at times. Let me just take an easy
1: Yeah.
0: one. You know, I struggle with this as well, but if you look out a year, now we're in January. I'm sure
1: Yeah.
0: many people have just set their New Year's goals,
1: Right.
0: right? I'm going to
1: Right.
0: lose 20 pounds.
1: Yeah.
0: And this is a
1: Yeah.
0: common one.
1: Yeah.
0: And you get to December at the end of this year going, I've actually put 5 on.
1: Yes.
0: And but that wasn't my future you, and
1: Right.
0: now you're already disappointed in a hole,
1: Yeah.
0: recriminating yourself that you didn't do what you set out to do.
1: Yeah.
0: How do you not get trapped in that vicious cycle?
1: Okay, first of all, I think, you know, we have these goals, and I think goals are important, but they come second to who do we want to become. So instead of saying, I'm going to lose 20 pounds by the end of the year, I say, I have to earn health every single day. So what that means is today I need to go take a walk. It doesn't mean I need to go prep for a marathon, but today I need to spend a little bit of time going for a walk. I need to take care of myself physically, mentally, spiritually, and emotionally. And so when you really see that a lot of this future stuff is really self-care, it really changes your perspective on it. It's not beating yourself up for those extra 5 pounds. It's saying, what can I do today to take really good care of myself? And today, all God is calling me to do is move my body, you know, to go out and take a walk and to go enjoy what this whole great world that he's provided for me. And when you change that perspective, it seems so much more indulgent at first, but it's actually things you can stick with.
0: Right.
1: What a concept. You could stick with going for a walk every day.
0: I really like practical steps like that. And what a great conversation with Kathy Lipp and Sherry Gregory about changing our mindset and understanding the different ways we respond to unexpected challenges in our lives. And I'm looking forward to hearing more of their insights next time. If this topic resonates with you, we certainly recommend you get this excellent book by Kathy and Sherry, Overwhelmed: How to Quiet the Chaos and Restore Your Sanity. And make a monthly pledge of any amount to focus on the family, and we'll say thank you by putting a copy into your hands. It's a win-win arrangement. You get a great resource, and we're able to encourage and support more families because of you all year long.
2: Yeah, and Jim, we hear proof of how donations to this ministry are transforming lives all the time. A man named Dennis shared this. He said, "When I was traveling on the road, I listened to Focus on the Family. You always had a variety of family topics, and I was a new father and husband, so I gleaned many beneficial ideas that I tried to put into practice. The family is so important to the church, to communities, and to our country."
0: Well, that's well said, Dennis, and I so appreciate your comment. Strengthening marriages and equipping parents like Dennis's is what we do each and every day, and it's only possible because of listeners like you who provide the fuel we need to produce programs like this one and distribute resources, providing counseling, and so much more. 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We can be ministered to, and certainly Jean and I have experienced that with Focus Resources, meeting those needs within our own marriage and parenting tasks. But we can also give back to others. So let me encourage you to make a monthly pledge or send a one-time gift, and let's see what God will do in more families.
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11: God is able to do far above all that we ask and all that we imagine. God is not limited to the range of our faith or of our obedience, but it is very, very clear from Scripture that God calls us to be actively engaged in the means by which He provides.
12: Welcome to Open the Bible with Pastor Colin Smith. I'm Steve Hiller. Glad you're listening today. And Colin, that principle that you just pointed out there, is that a pretty standard thing, that God waits until we step out in faith before we often see Him work? Because I think a lot of us, we want to see God begin to work to give us the faith to step out. But it sounds like that's not quite what you're saying God typically does.
1: Yeah, the word typically, I think, is important there, Steve, and really, really helpful, because there is how God most often works, and then there's what God is able to do. He's able to do whatever He chooses, and He's able to work without our faith and without our obedience. I mean, the occasion when Jesus multiplied the loaves and the fish, you know, that would never have happened if the whole thing was dependent on how much faith the disciples had. They obviously had very little. You know, there's no food here. There's only 5 loaves and 2 fish. I mean, what are we going to do? It wasn't that they believed. It wasn't their faith that led to the miracle. It was the
11: power of Jesus that then, having been demonstrated, called them to a new level of faith. But having said that, there is a normal pattern in Scripture that God usually chooses to work in and through the faith of his people and not apart from them. And that, to me, is one of the wonderful encouragements to faith. And we see it, I think, very clearly in this beautiful story of the widow for whom God wonderfully provided. He had a command for her. There was something for her to do. And as she did it, she saw God's wonderful and marvelous provision.
12: Well, let's continue to look at this from 2 Kings chapter 4. Grab your Bible and meet us there as we continue the message, God will provide for us. Here's Pastor Colin.
11: God works through what he has already given. So in any situation of need, what's the first thing you do? You look at what God has given already. What gifts do you have? What friends has he given you? What opportunities do you have? What resources have already been placed in your hand? Look at these things, because these things may be the very things that God uses to provide for you. It's very practical. God works through what he has already given. Second observation from this wonderful story is that God works through our faith and obedience. Look at verse 3. Then he said, go outside, borrow vessels from all your neighbors, empty vessels, and not too few. This is very significant. God is going to wonderfully, miraculously provide for this lady, but there is something for her to do. And what we learn from this story is that God provided for her as she walked in faith and in obedience. Now, again, to be clear, God is able to do far above all that we ask and all that we imagine. God is not limited to the range of our faith or of our obedience. But it is very, very clear from Scripture that God calls us to be actively engaged in the means by which he provides. Again, just to take an example from another part of Scripture, you see this in the story of Noah. God saved Noah and his family from the flood. But Noah's obedience and faith were actively engaged in God's salvation of him and his family. He obeys the command to build an ark in the desert, which must have seemed a very strange thing to do. And in an act of faith, when God commanded him, he got into the ark with the animals, with his family, and God shut the door when there wasn't even any rain. Imagine getting into an ark when there wasn't even any rain. It would take an act of faith to do that. Well, God saved Noah and his family in the ark, but Noah was actively involved in his own salvation. God worked through his faith and his obedience, not without his faith or without his obedience. Now, you see the same pattern in the story here of the widow. Very clearly, Elisha says to her, now you've got to go outside, borrow vessels from all of your neighbors, empty vessels, and not too few. And remember, Elisha was a prophet, so this really was the word of God to her. Go borrow vessels from your neighbor. It was a command for her to obey. And Elisha says, make sure you don't borrow too few. So there was faith involved here. He calls her to exercise faith. Don't make the mistake of underestimating what God is going to do for you. Walk in obedience and anticipate his blessing. That's what Elisha is saying to her. God will provide for her, but there is something for her to do. faith and obedience were woven into God's plan to provide for this widow. And your faith and your obedience will be woven into God's plan to provide for you. Now, it's clear from this story that this woman did exactly what Elisha had said. Notice the parallels between verse 4 and verse 5, exactly the same language. Verse 4, Elisha told her, "Then go in and shut the door behind yourself and your sons and pour into all these vessels. And when one is full, set it aside." That's what she was told to do. Verse 5, what she did. So she went from him and shut the door behind herself and her sons. And as she poured, they brought the vessels to her. She did exactly what Elisha had said. And we will see at the end of this story clear evidence that she did indeed go to all the neighbors and that she did indeed borrow vessels and not too few. She did exactly what he said. Now, I want you to picture with me for a moment the scene as this miracle of God's provision took place. I want you to picture this house, and it is literally stacked from floor to ceiling with jars, pots, vessels of varying shapes and sizes. And one of the widow's sons takes a jar, biggest one he could see in front of him, and puts it on a table. And the widow takes this small jar of oil in her hand. It's all she has. But in an act of faith, she begins to pour it out. It was just a little jar. It should have emptied itself out in seconds. But to the woman's amazement, the large jar into which she was pouring was soon nearly full. And so she calls on her son, "Bring another jar, bring another jar." One of the sons then places another empty jar on the table. The other son takes the full one and puts it on the floor. They got a little production line going, the three of them. And the woman just kept pouring. And every few seconds, another jar, another jar, another jar. Then verse 6, when the vessels were full, she said to her son, "Bring me another vessel." And he said to her, "There is not another." And the oil stopped flowing. The oil flowed from that little jar as long as there were empty jars to fill. So you see, if the woman had not obeyed the command of Elisha to go to the neighbors and get the jars, she would never have seen this miracle. God works through our faith and through our obedience. The woman's faith and obedience were woven into what God did for her. It was as she obeyed that God provided. God worked through her faith and obedience. And it will be the same for us. Now, do you see what we're learning from this story? It's very important. It's very practical. God will provide for us. We can be sure of this. He will work with what he has already given, and he will work through our faith and obedience, and not without these. Remember the words of the Lord Jesus expressing this principle of how faith and obedience are woven into God's provision for us. He said, "According to your faith, be it unto you." God works with what he has already given. God works through faith and obedience, not without them.
12: A great truth to remember as we think about how God will provide for us. He also works with what he's already given. And when we come back in just a moment, we're going to spend some time looking at how God works for our freedom and joy. So I hope you'll stay with us. This message, God Will Provide for Us, is part of a larger series where we're looking at the life of Elisha. It's called In God We Trust. If you ever miss a

0: 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Or in 2 Kings chapter 4, as we get back to the message, again, here is Pastor Colin.
1: God works with what he has already given. God works through faith and obedience, not without them. Third, God works for our freedom and our joy. Now, we'll come to the end of the story in just a moment, but I want first to look back at verse 1 and pick up on these two boys. Now, the wife of one of the sons of the prophets cried to Elisha, "Your servant, my husband, is dead, and you know that your servant feared the Lord, but the creditor has come to take my two children to be his slaves." Now, I want us just for a moment to look at this story from the perspective of the two boys. As you read this story, it's very striking how often they are referred to. The two boys are referred to in every verse from verse 4 to verse 7. That surely indicates that they're a very important part of this story. Look at verse 4. "Shut the door behind yourself and your sons and pour into all these vessels." Verse 5, "So she went from him and shut the door behind herself and her sons." Verse 6, "When the vessels were full, she said to her son, 'Bring me another vessel.'" Verse 7, "Go sell the oil and pay your debts, and you and your sons can live on the rest." These boys had quite a story to tell, didn't they? Their father had been a godly man, a ministry of the word. He feared God. They were blessed to have such a father. But when their father died, their world had fallen apart. How could anyone ever fill the awful void that was left through the death of the father so early in these boys' lives? Their mother was a wonderful, faithful, godly woman. She had done her best, but the bills kept coming. And the debts kept mounting. And now the creditor was at the door and threatening to take these boys and make them his slaves. I think if one of these boys could be here this morning and tell us his story, I think he might say something like this: "Oh, I'll never forget the day when that awful creditor came to our home. What a mean, vicious man he was. If your debt, he said to my mother, is not paid by the end of the month, your sons will work for me, and they will keep working for me until your debt is paid in full." That felt like a death sentence to me. Born free, I was about to become a slave. But then God stepped in. One day, when my brother and I came home from school, my mother had a smile on her face, a smile I hadn't seen for a long time. "I got a project for you two," she said. "I want you to go to all the neighbors and ask if they have empty jars that we can borrow." Why? "Because God is going to provide for us. You'll see." "Well, how many do we need?" "As many as you can find." Well, we found so many jars, the house was stacked with them from floor to ceiling. And then she said to us, "Close the door." I put the biggest jar that I saw there on the table, and she started pouring out of this little jar of oil, and it just kept coming. We witnessed the grace and kindness of God poured out in our own home. It was a miracle of God's grace, and I saw it with my own eyes. Oil was a precious commodity. And when we sold the oil, the debt was paid. And here's what it meant for me and my brother. Instead of being slaves, we were free. God works for our freedom. But there's more. He also works for our joy. Notice verse 7. After the miracle, the widow comes back to Elisha and reports what has happened. She came and she told the man of God, and he said, "Go sell the oil and pay your debts, and you and your sons can live on the rest." Do you see how wonderful this is? God did more than pay off the debt. God provided for them a rich future life. A rich future life for the widow and for her sons. And you see, the fact that the widow and her sons could live on the rest of the oil is the clearest possible evidence of the woman's faith and obedience in gathering a massive number of jars in the first place. She gathered so many jars that there was enough oil not only to pay off the debt, but for the family to live for the rest of their lives. So I think if one of our sons was here today, he'd say, "I didn't know this at the time, but when Elisha said to my mother, 'You and your sons shall live on the rest,' he was telling us that God had set us up actually in a small family business. We were sellers of the finest oil for cooking and baking. And I can tell you, we did very well on it, because the oil that God provided was the finest of oil. There was always a good market for it. And it fetched a good price." If one of the boys was here today, he would say to us, "God paid our debt. He did more than that. God set us free. And he did more than that. God gave us the most marvelous future life." And do you not see that that is what God does for us in and through the Lord Jesus Christ? Jesus paid our debt. Our sins are a cumulative debt that none of us could ever repay. But the Lord Jesus Christ, we're told in Colossians chapter 2 and verse 14, canceled the debt that was against us by nailing it to the cross. He paid the debt as he suffered and died for us there. And Jesus sets us free. He said, "Everyone who practices sin is a slave to sin." But then he said, "If the Son sets you free, if the Son of God sets you free, you will be free indeed." Jesus saves us from being sin slaves, and he brings us into the glorious freedom of the children of God. And Jesus not only pays our debts, Jesus not only sets us free, but he gives to us the most glorious future life. The thief, Jesus said, comes only to steal and to kill and to destroy, but I came that you may have life and that you may have it to the full. Jesus gives eternal life, and that life is ours by believing in his name. God will provide for us. The Apostle Paul says in Philippians chapter 4 and verse 19, "My God will supply every need of yours." Writing to the church, "My God will supply every need

0: of yours according to his riches in glory in Christ Jesus. My God will supply all that you need. That's why in God we trust. We trust him because he'll provide for us. He will work with what he's already given. He will work through our faith and through our obedience. And he will work for our freedom and for our joy.
1: 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We're able to bring you Pastor Colin's teaching each day because of your financial generosity. And as you give a gift of any amount this month, we want to say thank you by sending you a copy of Lincoln's Daily Devotional. And Colin, what is one thing that you'd like people to take away from this book?
0: Well, you know that opening the Bible is really very, very simple. I think some people have the idea, you know, oh, I don't have time for studying the Bible and it's all very difficult and all very complicated. Actually, it's beautifully simple. And Lincoln's Devotional is really a good place to begin. What this book does is it gives us a verse for every day of the year. Just a verse. Sometimes it's two verses from the Bible, but it's very, very short. The idea is that you try and take in a simple and wonderful truth or promise from the Word of God, and then just carry it in your heart and in your mind to be able to draw strength from it, to draw comfort and hope from it. And each month in this devotional is organized around a theme of part of the experience of a believer's life. So one month, you'll be looking at the temptations that a Christian faces. Another month, you'll be reading verses from the Bible about the sorrows that a Christian will experience. Another month, you'll be reading about the joys. And of course, you'll end up reading about the glorious hope and the great future that lies ahead of every believer. Very simple. A verse from the Old King James Version of the Bible, and a short poem or a verse of a hymn that just reflects on it added. And that's there for you every day for a year. It's a great place to get started. Or if you got bogged down, it's a great way to be refreshed.
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0: 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On today's edition of The Plumb Line, I'm your host, Jay Rudolph. My guest is Erica Renaud, speaker and author of Pray With Me. And we're talking about teaching our children to pray, in particular anyway. And the faith of little children has come up as well in our discussion. And one thing that I always think about is how Jesus taught his disciples to pray, as recorded in Matthew chapter 6. We find the Lord's Prayer there. And I won't read the whole thing here. But I want to focus on one thing as we start this next segment, Erica, where he says, just the beginning, Our Father in heaven, hallowed be your name, your kingdom come, your will be done on earth as it is in heaven. I'll stop there because it's the words, your will be done, that, you know, you kind of, if you're like me, I grew up in a mainline church and we said the Lord's Prayer every Sunday. And so, you know, I was very familiar with it. And then, you know, a lot of the evangelical churches today, including church I'm in now, we don't regularly or, you know, say it every single Sunday, the Lord's Prayer. In some ways, it's kind of sad, really. One of the things, I guess, I like about the mainline denominations. So, but that being said, anyway, one thing that I, you know, just kind of, you know, every week would say this over and over again, never, you know, being a kid growing up, there never really thought much about the words. And then finally, when I became an adult, and actually when I became a Christian, I eventually thought a lot about those words, your will be done, and how it relates to how we should be praying. And what I'm meaning by that is, so often, and you know, I don't want to state this wrongly, I don't think there's anything wrong with praying for, you know, your Uncle Joe to be healed of cancer, or Aunt Mary to be healed of whatever affliction she may have. But the thing that I see is that our prayers are so focused on our will and what we want that we forget to even say your will be done. So I think I actually learned it when my dad had dementia and he was passing away from that, and just kind of in the stages of going through that and realizing that, you know, I know what I want and I prayed it over and over again, but God, only you know what's best. And so I finally changed my prayers to say, this is what I want, God, but your will be done. And so I think that's something super important for our kids to learn early on.
2: Sure, sure. This is like a massive theological discussion, right? Because God is completely sovereign, but if he didn't care about our prayers, there would be no instruction to pray. Mm-hmm. So it's this giant mystery, you know, some people like to use the word tension, where both of these things are true at the same time. God is completely sovereign to do what he wants to do. And yet, in this kind of mysterious way, he also encourages us to pray. You know, he also says, pray for these things. Pray that there would be laborers. He talks about us being like the widow who's just praying and praying and praying, you know, like knocking at the door repeatedly. And so I love that line, your will be done, because it's, to me, that's the finale. It's like, you know what? I'm going to pray for what seems to be like the best outcome in this situation. I'm going to pray that I'm healed. I'm going to pray that, you know, my daughter's healed. My Aunt Sally, I think you said, is healed of this thing. But where I make the period and put the pencil down is, but your will be done. And that's it. And

0: happened there with Adam and Eve. They wanted their will to be done. And so it's just been the human problem, the sin nature since the, you know, way back in the fall. And so for us to say your will be done, it takes a lot. It takes a lot of humility to say that.
1: Yeah, absolutely. Well, and I think what better thing to teach your children when we're praying together as a family or when your child really has an intense need, it's important to teach them that belief, that theological idea, and that heart attitude. I think more than anything, that's a heart attitude of your will be done. Like, we're going to pray for these things and then we're just going to close with God, but your will be done. Valuable.
0: Yeah. And it's nice too that Jesus, when he was teaching his disciples to pray here, as I've been reading from Matthew chapter 6, even before he had the specific prayer that we call the Lord's Prayer, he said this, that your Father knows what you need before you ask him. And so I like how he prefaced with that. So it's like, you can pray this way because you can trust that your Father knows.
1: He already knows.
0: Yeah. That's reassuring, isn't it?
1: Yeah, it is. Absolutely.
0: Yeah. Well, I want to talk a little bit about some verses that you said would be foundational to our conversation here. And they're interesting ones because we're talking about prayer, and the word prayer doesn't come up in these verses. But I have memorized these years back, and so I can see how they would relate to the conversation. But I'm going to have you share how they relate. I'll go ahead and read from Jeremiah chapter 17, verses 7 and 8. This is the ESV. Blessed is the man who trusts in the Lord, whose trust is the Lord. He's like a tree planted by water that sends out its roots by the stream and does not fear when heat comes, for its leaves remain green and is not anxious in the year of drought, for it does not cease to bear fruit. And so this is a couple of things I thought, you know, this is the result of our prayers for our children. This is what we want for our children is what's described here. But also, you know, in training up our children and teaching them to pray, we want them to pray in this manner for others as well, I would think, huh?
1: That's true. Yes. It's funny because that you're absolutely right. And I actually think of this verse slightly differently, but reflecting on what you just said, I'm like, it all works for sure. So when I'm teaching, or even my book is geared towards parents, so I approach prayer from this perspective of prayer being a lot like the roots of a tree, that as we're teaching our children to pray, we're helping them to develop and kind of put down roots, like just that conversation with God, getting to know God, trusting God with their thoughts and their feelings. And it's just like putting these roots deeper and deeper in the soil, because two things is, one, we know that storms are going to come. Like, we as adults have experienced those storms, right? So surely no matter what we do, no matter what great things we might do as parents, storms are still going to come for our kids. And whether that's times that they're doubting their faith big time, whether that's a storm where they're going through something really difficult, we know storms are going to come. So helping them to develop that root system as a child is going to be really valuable. That is actually part of my testimony. When I was in high school, I really just made terrible choices, really just kept trying to pull away from God. And I remember after my life, you know, changed and kind of did a 180, I remember looking back on my teenage years thinking, like, what was wrong with you? Like, why did you keep pulling away from God? Why did you keep making those terrible choices? You know, I just, as I was reflecting on my teenage ways, and about that time, it was in my late 20s, and my mom brought up this Tupperware bin from the basement. It was like, you know, full of all my childhood memories. I felt like, oh, I guess I'm an adult now. I'm responsible for my own memories here. But in that bin was a bunch of my journals. And as I looked through the pages of my old journals, it became clear to me that though I was trying to pull away from God, I was tethered to him because of my relationship with him that I developed as a child. So I was trying to pull away in just teenage rebellion. And yet the question became, my gosh, I know why I pulled away, but why did I keep going back? I kept going back because of the relationship

0: had developed because of the roots I had put down as a child. So that's a lot of how I view roots when it comes to this tree and this verse. Is just, it all comes back to prayer. And I mean, roots are also hidden. They're dull. They're not pretty. They're not glorious. And that's a lot of, you know, prayer can be dull sometimes. It's not, no, you know, nobody walks up to a tree and says, wow, look at the roots of that tree. You know, it's like, no, it's prayer is just this hidden thing that we do with our kids. No one's going to praise us for it. No one's going to pat us on the back. And yet there is tremendous, tremendous value as we help our children develop those roots with Christ.
1: Yeah. And I'm just thinking too, connected with that, is if we don't have those strong roots, roots in a deep abiding faith, we're not going to see any reason to pray. We're not going to pray if we don't have those roots, right?
0: Oh, absolutely. Yeah, absolutely.
1: Yeah. And so helping our children to develop those roots, to get rooted deeply in their faith, is just so vitally important. And that's a big part of our discussion here. And we'll look at Psalm 1 when we come back from the break, because it is very similar to what I just read in Jeremiah chapter 17 there. So we'll talk about that a little bit and then kind of wrap things up with what whoever you want to bring into the conversation here yet, Erica. So don't go anywhere, friends in the listening audience, as we will be coming back in just a bit. And as we go to the break, I want to encourage you to reach out and connect with those Christian-owned businesses and ministries that you hear from during the breaks on the Plumb Line. They make it possible for you to be hearing the show wherever you're listening around the country, because if it were not for those sponsors, well, the cost of airtime is very significant, and so they cover that cost, and you would not be hearing the show on the radio if it weren't for them. So please, at the very least, reach out and say thanks to them. If you can do business with those Christian-owned businesses or participate and support those ministries that sponsor, love to have you do that. And don't go anywhere. We'll be right back.
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1: 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Thanks for joining me for The Plumb Line. I'm your host, Jay Bruduff. Erica Renault is my guest. We're talking about teaching our children to pray, and we've brought in some interesting scriptures into the context of our discussion here from Jeremiah chapter 17, and I wanted to share from Psalm 1 as well, because the wording is almost identical in some ways, at least portions of Psalm 1. It says, "Blessed is the one who does not walk in step with the wicked, or stand in the way that sinners take, or sit in the company of mockers, but whose delight is in the law of the Lord, and who meditates on his law day and night. That person is like a tree planted by streams of water, which yields its fruit in season, and whose leaf does not wither. Whatever they do prospers." This is a beautiful picture as we get in Jeremiah 17 and

0: Psalm 1 here, and this is the life that the believer should desire, a life that yields fruits and prospers in the sense of, you know, not great material wealth by any means. I'm certainly not talking about that, but great spiritual wealth, I guess we could say. Many people that hear about Jesus because of your testimony, your witness for Christ, that's what prosperity really is. And so, you know, when I think about that, the only way that we can live in that manner, not walking in step with the wicked or sitting in the company of mockers and delighting in the law of the Lord, is having those deep roots and that strong connection to the Lord. And that strong connection only comes about by a good prayer life, by really having that fellowship in prayer, right?
1: Yes. Amen. Yeah.
0: Yeah. Tell us a little bit about how you work to develop that, in yourself first and then in the kids, because that's the other thing about this too, is if you don't have a strong prayer life yourself as a parent, it's going to be pretty hard to pass that on or teach that to your children.
1: Sure. Yeah. I think my prayer life is probably, people are shocked when I say this, but my personal prayer life is probably pretty average. I have gone through all the seasons. I have gone through times where I have struggled to pray, and I have gone through times where prayer is just this priority and it's lovely and kind of overflowing and I feel great. Right.
0: Mm-hmm. And so I think that's all of us. So yeah, don't feel bad.
1: That's exactly. Yeah. And so our personal prayer life typically, I think, goes through seasons. And we talked a little bit about in our first episode, just about the habit and intentionality of prayer. And as I think about, as a Christian parent, the things that I want to pass on to my children, prayer is of utmost importance. You know, if we think about, we value God's word 100%, we value what it looks like to live a life of trust and obedience, and then we value teaching them how to pray. And so whether my prayer life is in a personal prayer life is in a great season or not, that's always a value of mine. And so that sort of trumps the way that I'm feeling in the moment. So prayer as a family, or me praying with my children, because it's such a high value and a high priority, we tend to prioritize the things that we value, right? Like, I'm going to eat breakfast every day, right? We're going to eat dinner every day because those are my values. So I just take great privilege when I talk to parents about this. I try to emphasize, you know, if we look at the average child today, we have a lot of data to show that even though we have all these like things that should make life easier and almost like calmer, our kids are more stressed, more anxious than it seems like they've ever been. And so I can't think of a better gift to pass on to our children than how to be quiet with God, how to speak with Him, how to listen to Him, and how to just be with Him. Even if there's not an agenda to the time or something specific you're praying about, but you're teaching your kids how to sort of sit in His presence and enjoy time with Him. Maybe there's like a worship song on or something that's maybe guiding the time. I cannot think of a better gift to pass on to our kids than how to meet and be with God.
0: Yeah, wonderful. Well, we've got just a few minutes left, and I don't like to miss anything that we maybe have missed. And so I like to save plenty of time for you to, you know, as we kind of think back over what we've discussed and covered, talked about. I'm sure there are some things yet that we haven't brought up that are really important as far as, practices, ways to help our children become prayer warriors and things like that. So anything comes to mind that we haven't talked about yet?
1: Sure. Yeah. A lot of times I think it's helpful to think back to Deuteronomy 6. And in Deuteronomy 6, God kind of paints this picture, not of like a list of rules, but He kind of paints a picture of our day. And He talks about, you know, when you sit, when you rise, when you walk about, when you lie down. And He's just talking about these things that we naturally do in the day. And I just like to break those things that we naturally do in the day to things that they're planned. And sometimes they're spontaneous. And so I encourage parents, if you want to make prayer a priority, if you want to make prayer a foundation of your home, then plan to pray once a day, maybe in the morning, maybe with dinner at night, maybe before bed, but plan to pray, make it a plan, make it a priority, but then also pray spontaneously. As you're going about your day, as needs arise, think of that as an opportunity to pray. Where I live in New York in the wintertime, we can see hawks really easily when I'm driving down the highway. And I recently taught a young man, a friend of ours, how to spot them. He was like, how do you see so many? I was like, well, you know, you kind of look for this shape up here, you know, whatever. Within a week of me pointing it out, he sent me a picture of a hawk. He's like, I'm finding my own hawks now. It's really just a matter of noticing, like, and looking for it, looking for those opportunities to pray. And then you're going to be like, oh gosh, there's so many opportunities in the day that I can bring my child to that place of prayer and say, oh, like, oh God, would you help us with this? Or, you know, God, we look to you now, or we thank you for this now. So my biggest piece of advice to parents, especially if you're just starting off and really just want to make prayer a foundation of your home, you know, my kids need this, their heart needs this, their soul needs this. Focus on two things. Make prayer a plan to pray just once a day, and then pray spontaneously, just as the opportunity arises.
0: Yeah, it's so fun to just observe your kids praying on their own, or maybe you hear them praying with a group of others and you're able to overhear that or something, and just hear things that God has put on their heart and things that they pray about. And that's just really, I can't think of much better blessing than to hear your kids praying.
1: That is true. Yeah. Absolutely.
0: Mm-hmm. Yeah. So I think about that. We've still got a couple minutes left. You know, as you're training your kids to pray, what about, I don't know how to phrase this really, but I know as my kids started getting a little bit older, their prayers would kind of naturally mature in a sense, but some of them still kind of hung on to a little bit of a repetitive pattern of, you know, we pray for this, we pray for, you know, just kind of almost the same words over and over. And so what do you feel about parents' involvement in that? Do we ever instruct or correct even in that way, or just let them pray how they want to, or what are your thoughts?
1: Sure. Yeah, I mean, what you're describing there, that would be, you know, we're praying as a group. I don't think there's any need to correct when we're praying together as a family. What I would do in that situation, especially with older kids, is probably pray one-on-one with them a little bit and maybe let them off the hook and say, hey, you know, I'm going to pray a little bit. And then you can pray out loud, and in that you're modeling more mature prayers and kind of maybe deeper thoughts in your prayer time. And I also highly, highly recommend parents get their kids going with a prayer journal. When they get to be a little bit older, it kind of doesn't matter if they like to write or not. Just tell them, look, open these pages and spend time with God in these pages. You can draw, you can do bullet lists, you can write sentences. But this is your chance. Like, nobody's listening to you. Nobody's watching you. Just be with God and meet with him in these pages. And I believe that that helps substantially.
0: Well, so many good points and insights. I really appreciate it. It's been a blessing to have you on. Thanks for coming on, Erica.
1: Absolutely. Thanks so much for having me, Jay.
0: Erica Renaud, again, speaker and author of Pray With Me. You can look up that book. Great resource. That would be very beneficial. And I'm so thankful to her and to all of you for joining me for the broadcast here. 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
3: You wanted to be cool, which led you to smoking, which led to a pack a day. 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Then you heard you may be at risk for lung cancer, which led you to getting a low-dose CT scan, If you smoked,

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0: When you read in the Bible about the return of Christ, do you find yourself reading it like it's a mystery, trying to decipher hidden clues to discover secret answers? All through church history, there have been many who have tried to pinpoint the exact timing of Christ's return. And today on Truth for Life, Alistair Begg explains why that kind of curiosity is futile. And he shares what our main concern ought to be.
1: Our view of the end of the world is going to be inevitably directly related to our view of the beginning of the world. It is impossible to have a view of how it will conclude that it is not directly related to our view of how it's begun. And so to address the issue of the end of the age and the return of Jesus Christ is to recognize that the convictions with which the Christian affirms these truths are directly related to our understanding of the whole of history and indeed the origin of history itself. And in this respect, the Christian stands apart from so much that is contemporary thinking in relationship to why we're here, where we're going, and whether it matters at all. The ancient world tended to view the events of human life from the perspective of kind of astral phenomenon or cosmic significance. In other words, they looked up into the heavens and they sought to see in the movement of the planets and the stars the explanation for what was actually happening to them at a particular moment in time. And interestingly, there are many of our contemporaries who are doing the very same thing, who are seeking to explain contemporary existence in light of cosmic and astral factors. For example, the One Woman play featuring Lily Tomlin's The Search for Signs of Intelligent Life in the Universe has Lily Tomlin as the bag lady Trudy in some of the opening scenes expressing her concern and worries about life. And at one point she says, "I worry about my place in the cosmic scheme of things." And then she says, "I worry that there is no cosmic scheme of things." And many people ended last evening here in Cleveland and have awakened to a new day with a sort of sense of futility that settles over their minds, which they cannot fully explain. And it is directly related to their view of history. The way in which they view time's origins and the way in which they view its conclusions. For some, they see history simply in terms of repetitive cycles, significant only within a specific culture or within a specific civilization, if there's any significance to it at all. And again, the sneaking suspicion is, in the minds of many, that there is no significance to it at all. That we're born by chance, we eke out an existence in a sort of purposeless fashion, and then we die and go to who knows where and probably to nowhere at all. The Greeks determined that probably the best way to view history was largely to ignore it altogether. They saw nothing of perpetual and abiding significance in really very much at all. And indeed, they were the masters of mythology, having let go of history. You say, well, that's a long way removed from today. No, not really. They were full of not only the Stoic people who distanced themselves from any sense of feeling, but they were also populated largely by people with an Epicurean approach to life, which seems like a large phrase and somewhat removed until we reduce it to the words of Chris Christopherson, "Yesterday is dead and gone, and tomorrow is out of sight. Help me make it through the night. I don't care about yesterday, I don't care about tomorrow, I only care about right now. Because yesterday has no significance, tomorrow has no significance, the only thing that has significance is right in this very moment." Now it is left then up to the Hebrew prophets in the Old Testament and the apostles in the New Testament to address the issue of history from a radically different perspective. The Jewish mind understood perfectly that the Creator God is in charge of history, that He decisively works in all the events of human history, that He is responsible for its origin, and He will in turn be responsible for its conclusion. Carl Henry, one of the best and brightest theologians of the 20th century, puts it in this way in one of his books. The Bible, throughout, insists that God the Creator holds mankind eternally accountable for every thought, word, and deed, and that each successive generation moves towards a final future in which the God not only of creation, but also of redemption and judgment, will consummate human history in the light of His divine offer of salvation. Now, it is not too difficult to understand why it then is that contemporary men and women, with all of our bad deeds, poor words, and dirty thoughts, would rather not have a view of history that was moving towards that kind of encounter, but instead would choose to believe that history is cyclical and go on a peculiar search for our own particular karma, rather than to believe what the Bible says, that it is linear and that we're moving towards a destination. Now, you see, it is this issue which is forcibly brought to us in the return of Jesus Christ, because the Christian recognizes that the God who acted in history and still acts in history is going to draw matters to a close as He intended. And that's why here in chapter 5 of 1 Thessalonians, Paul once again addresses the issue of the return of Jesus Christ. This is very, very important for those of you who are students of history, either in high school or in college, whatever it might be. The Secretary for Education I saw on television arguing the merits and demerits of the contemporary approach to the teaching of history in public schools. And at issue was the matter that some are complaining that we are dragging up the bad parts of American history, focusing on them and not highlighting the glory days of the last 200 years or so. And while that may be a genuine concern, I haven't really considered it very much. The greater concern is this: that young people are being taught history within a framework of total godlessness, so that their explanation of and interpretation of events has to do with the immediacy of the moment, not the legitimacy of a right decision and the illegitimacy of a wrong decision, because absent a Creator God who has established a moral law, there is no right or wrong decision. There is only pragmatism. And so I dialogue with my children as they come home from school, and it becomes increasingly apparent to me that without a view of God who began it, God who sustains it, and God who concludes it, history is pretty well a futile exercise. It's certainly at the graduate level of study, because it started no place, it is no place, and it's going no place. So you understand why people say history teaches us? That history teaches us nothing. But when we read our Bibles, we discover the reverse to be the case. Now, I say to you again that our view of the return of Jesus Christ, how the end will be, is directly related to our view at the beginning. And the return of Jesus Christ is at the very forefront of emphasis in the New Testament. 1 in 25 verses in the New Testament deals with the issue of the return of Jesus Christ. Of the 260 chapters, 318 mentions are found to the return of Jesus Christ. A fellow by the name of Olson puts it very succinctly when he writes, "Ever since the first days of the Christian church, evangelicals have been, quotes, looking for that blessed hope and the glorious appearing of the great God and our Savior Jesus Christ. They may," he said, "have disagreed as to its timing and to the events on the eschatological calendar. However, all are agreed that the final solution to the problems of this world is in the hands of the King of Kings, who will someday make the kingdoms of this world His very own." That's the issue. All are agreed that the final solution to the problems of this world is in the hands of the King of Kings, not in the hands of the United Nations, not in the hands of Washington, D.C., not in the hands of Peking, but in the hands of the King of Kings. The Lord God Omnipotent reigns. It doesn't always seem so, but says Scripture, it is so. Now, says Paul, let me pick up this issue of the way things are going to wrap up, and let me address you on three lines. You notice the way he ends chapter 4. He has given instruction concerning the dead in Christ, how those who are still alive will not precede them at the return of Jesus Christ. And he ends up chapter 14 by saying, in light of all that I've just said to you, encourage one another with these words. And you can just imagine that in the course of dialogue, there would be those who would respond to Paul and say, well, yeah, we understand that, and that's all very well and good, but Paul, come on now, let's get down to the heart of the matter. Let's get to the details of the matter. Let's get our diaries out, let's get our calendars out, and let's talk times, and let's talk dates. Because if there is anything of significance in terms of the return of Jesus Christ, then surely it is related to times and dates. We need Paul to have an accurate chronology. And what Paul is about to say, and what I'm about to show you, is that Paul's answer is, you don't need an accurate chronology, you need a biblical theology. For a preoccupation with chronology minus theology will give you nothing else than a mythology. And it is mythology which has filled the minds of people over the last 200 years and more in relationship to the issues of the end of the age and the coming of the Lord Jesus. And I'll show you something of that in a moment or two. Paul declares in this section, if I can summarize it, that the Thessalonians needed to hear, and we need, and every age needs it reiterated for us, that the real issue is not knowing the date. The real issue is staying alert. The real issue is staying alert. Now let's address this matter of curiosity, beginning in verse 1. Now, brothers, about times and dates, we do not need to write to you. You really don't need written instruction on this matter, says Paul. Why not? Well, because he had already addressed it with them. He had already spoken to them. He had already preached and founded the church in Thessalonica, and in the course of his instruction, there is no possibility that he would have left out the vitally important information concerning the return of Jesus Christ. And in doing so, he would have made clear what he makes much of once again, verse 2, for you know very well that the day of the Lord will come like a thief in the night. Nobody knew the date. Nobody could know the date. Therefore, it was idle for them to spend their time focusing on the date. And yet, if you think of the first five books that come to your mind in relationship to the return of Jesus Christ, I can guarantee you that four out of the five all have something to do with the time or the date. And I say to you, look, brothers and sisters, about times and dates, we do not need to write to you. Now, let me reinforce this by turning you to a number of portions in the New Testament. Matthew 24, first of all, and verse 44. You must also be ready, this is Jesus speaking, because the Son of Man will come at an hour when you do not expect him. Murray McShane, who died at 29 as the Presbyterian minister of, I think, St. Peter's in Dundee, it goes from my

mind for a moment, used to, in his Bible study on a Wednesday night, take the group that was in front of them and go around them and ask them the question, do you think Jesus Christ will come today? And the answers would be various, but most of the time the answer was, no, I don't think he'll come today. And then he would quote Matthew 24:44. You also must be ready, because the Son of Man will come at an hour when you do not expect him. So the fact that you expect him doesn't make it any sooner, and the fact that you don't expect him doesn't push it any further back. Mark and chapter 13. One gospel up, Matthew, Mark, and chapter 13 and verse 32. No one knows about that day or hour, not even the angels in heaven, nor the Son, but only the Father. Okay? Now, you don't need anything more than a sixth grade education to understand that verse. No one knows about that day or hour, not even the angels in heaven, nor the Son, but only the Father. Hey, tell us about times and dates. I'm going to tell you about times and dates. Forget times and dates. But you're wasting your time on that and other stuff. The reason being, it's not the issue. If it were the issue, you would have a different verse 2, different verse 3, and a different verse 4. Now, about the times and dates, Paul would have said, let me give it to you real clear. Let me give it to you A, B, C, and 1, 2, 3. Instead, he says, now, about times and dates, there is a curiosity to be avoided. Because Jesus said, no one knows, not the angels, not me, only my Father. Therefore, to spend our time gazing in crystal balls in relationship to this is a dumb idea. Acts chapter 1, the disciples at the time of the ascension, Acts chapter 1 and verse 6. So when they met together, they asked him, Lord, are you at this time going to restore the kingdom to Israel? Lord, are we going to wrap it up now? After all, you were dead, buried, raised, you're back. Is it all going to come together? Look at the reply. It is not for you to know the times or dates the Father has set by his own authority. But you will receive power when the Holy Spirit comes on you, and you will be my witnesses. You notice something? Their preoccupation is, now, are you going to set up the kingdom? Is it all going to end now? Is it all going to be fine and wonderful and put together? Jesus said, no, it's not for you to know the times or the dates, but it is for you to evangelize the world. You see that? He says, you don't go sit on a hill and get your calculators out and start working this stuff out. Get off the hill, get into the streets, the valleys, the shops, the thoroughfares, the restaurants, the laboratories, and tell everyone the good news that Jesus Christ has come. That's the issue. Don't allow your curiosity to sideline you. Now, back in 1 Thessalonians 5, having said this in verse 1, he gives an illustration in verse 2. For you know very well that the day of the Lord will come like a thief in the night. Like a thief in the night. Jesus uses the exact same illustration in Matthew 24. Peter picks it up and uses it in 2 Peter 3. The thief in the night comes secretly. And there are actually three words I want to give to you that will help you to avoid the curiosity factor. And the first word is that word secret. Secret. The thing about a burglar, and you'll know this if your home has been burgled, and ours has, not here, but in somewhere else, burglars don't tell you when they're coming, by and large. They do not make advance announcement of their arrival. You don't go to your mailbox and pick up a postcard that says, Dear Sir and Madam, just to let you know that Tuesday after next, we will be burgling your house sometime around 2 a.m. Thought you'd like to know. No, that would be a dumb burglar did that. If you ask me afterwards, I'll tell you about a very skillful burglar who did send a note to somebody, but it's an aside, an unnecessary aside, but it's an interesting and funny story. But the burglar, as a burglar, does not give advance notice. And that's why Jesus says, Matthew 24:36, of that day and hour knoweth no man, and in the same way as a burglar comes secretly, so I will come. And Paul says, you know this very well. Now, despite the fact that you know it very well, he says you're still all tied up in times and dates and seasons.

0: Every generation has decided to become preoccupied with the issues that Jesus said not to get preoccupied about. For example, in the 18th century, or the late 17th century in Scotland, there was a gentleman by the name of John Napier, a mathematician. Some of you will know his name. He's the guy who invented logarithms. And he used his logarithmic formula to project the date of the return of Jesus Christ, which he set, mathematically, at 1700. Now, between 1688 and 1700, his book went through 23 editions. Tremendous interest in it. Since 1700, it has not been selling particularly well. I was brought up in the 60s with the late great Planet Earth. Explained the whole of the 1960s to me, explained the emergence of the common market, explained how locusts were helicopters and goodness knows was what else. It was the biggest selling book in airport bookstores in America. And most of it is totally fatuous as of today. Everybody's still around not reading it. It's secret. Secondly, it's sudden. It's sudden. That's verse 3. While people are saying peace and safety, destruction will come on them suddenly. Suddenly. The suddenness of it all is made much of in the gospel records too. Again, back in Matthew 24, to which we would turn frequently. Matthew 24 and verse 26, and we quoted this last week. So if anyone tells you there he is out in the desert, don't go out. Or here he is in the inner rooms, don't believe it. Why not? Because of verse 27. For as the lightning that comes from the east is visible even in the west, so will be the coming of the Son of Man. In other words, it is going to come with dramatic suddenness. Now you'll notice the juxtaposition here between these two pictures. The thief comes suddenly and unexpectedly. That's the strategy of the burglar. But for a lady, labor pains are not unexpected. They're expected. In relationship to the burglar, his return is sudden and unexpected. In relationship to the pregnant woman, the birth pangs are sudden and unavoidable. So we know two things then. We know that it is secret, we know that it is sudden and unexpected, but also at the same time unavoidable.
1: We must stay alert. That's a timely biblical warning from Alistair Begg on Truth for Life. We'll hear the rest of the message tomorrow. As we watch and wait for Christ's return, it is important for us to stay connected with Him through His Word and through prayer. And when it comes to praying, if you're like me, you may find that your prayer is often for immediate needs, things like better health or a new job. But that's not what the Apostle Paul prayed for. In his book, Pray Big, Learn to Pray Like an Apostle, Alistair unpacks Paul's prayers for the believers in Ephesus to examine how he prayed, what he prayed for, and how often he prayed. 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
4: 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I'm the senior leader of Heartland Church located in Ankeny, Iowa. 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
5: I've been chewing on a theme for quite some time. I love to preach at Christmas time, and I haven't gotten a chance to do that as much this year as I usually do. But the Christmas story is just such a wonderful picture that lends itself to teaching on some of the things that are very dear and core values of this house. And namely, revival, God invading human history, God stepping in and altering human history. We are a church of prayer, and that's what we're praying for, that God will enter into human history and alter the course of our nation and the nations of the earth. And so the Christmas story is so good, it lends itself to that so well. So I just love to preach on the Christmas story. Someone said to me last week, they pastored, they said, man, I always hated to preach at Christmas because you always had to figure out, you know, how many times can you tell this story? But there's so much in it. If we just step back and look at it, there's so many treasures in the Christmas story for you and I. So I want to look at a theme this morning that perhaps we will elaborate on at a later date. It really goes back, ties in some other themes we've looked at in the last number of months. So let's jump into it here. If you've listened to me preach any time at all, if you think about it, you can discern a bias. There is a certain thing that I will take a run at from many different angles, and that is this, that there is a distinct difference between God's responsibilities and man's responsibilities. There is the God end, the divine side of revival, and there is the human side of revival. There is the God side of salvation and the human side of salvation. And even as I say that, some of you, because of your bias and discerning the difference between those two, a little antenna goes up when I say there's a human side to salvation. And there's something within you says, wait a minute, you're getting into works. But the fact is, there is a human side to our relationship with God. And it's important that we make the distinction, and it's important that we discern from Scripture what is God's responsibility and what is our responsibility. Because the fact is, I can't do anything about God's responsibility. I'm not God. Aren't you glad? Hallelujah. Just felt the anointing come in the room. I'm not God. I can't do anything about his responsibility. I don't need to worry about his responsibility. God is really responsible about his responsibility. He's very faithful. I can't do God's job. The fact remains, God won't do my job. There is a human side to our walk with God. There is a human side to revival. And if you listen to me over any amount of time, you'll begin to discern a little bit of bias in my preaching that I often will hammer on the human side. Because the fact remains that I can't do anything about God's end. I can do something about my end. That's where my responsibility lies. And when I stand before God at the end of the age, I'm not going to answer for what he did or did not do. I will answer for what I did or did not do. So I want to clearly understand from Scripture what is my role. I said this sometime in the last few weeks, but I think it's very, very important for us to discern a couple of things. Number one, we need to answer the question from the Scriptures, not from some theology book, not from what we've been taught, but what does the Word say directly about these questions? Number one, are there certain things that I can do to attract God?

Are there things that I can do that maybe even use the word entice God to come? Now, I know that would make some of you uncomfortable theologically to use that terminology, but are there things that I can do to attract heaven's activity? Number two, are there things I can do to cooperate with God's activity once he arrives? That when God begins to move, are there things I can do to cooperate as he operates? Or are we simply spectators of divine activity, waiting down here, waiting for the mysterious moving of God, that God is arbitrary, that we can't really know his ways, and that we just wait, hoping that he'll come, and when he does, then we just watch as he works? Or are there things we can do to cooperate as he operates? Now, if you've been here around at any time at all, you already know where I stand on these questions. And number three, are there things that I can do to cultivate a culture? Notice those two words, cultivate and culture. They go hand in hand. They share the same root word, cult, which means worship or value system. Are there values that I can cultivate in the environment, creating a shared culture that can make the move of God or the operation or the activity of heaven sustainable? Can I attract God? Can I cooperate with him? And can we do certain things that cause, once God comes, that he will stay? Or is the activity of heaven arbitrary? Is it unknowable? Is it just a mystery that we can never know, and that we just hope that God will show up in revival, and when he does, we're surprised and we just watch as he works, and then when his spirit lifts, we just realize that, well, God sovereignly did what he did, and we hope to live to see another move of God. And there are theological schools of thought that would adhere to those last few statements. I don't adhere to that theological school of thought. I believe there are things that we can do to attract heaven. And the Christmas story alludes to that very thing. Let me read you a little verse here. Matter of fact, go ahead and turn there. Luke chapter 1. Let's just go ahead and read some of the passage. We won't just read that one verse. Luke chapter 1. It has a lot of verses, over 70 verses. Let's look at verse 26. In the sixth month of Elizabeth's pregnancy. Now, just pause here. We don't have time to get into this, and I'm not going to get to preach another Christmas message except for a few minutes at the end of our service next week. So I just want to point something out for you to think about. Look at verse 26. In the sixth month of Elizabeth's pregnancy, before God ever instilled his seed in Mary, the young virgin, he visited an elderly woman named Elizabeth. Both had a miracle in opening their womb. But God visited the elderly generation first. And the elderly generation was going to carry that which would prepare the way for what the younger generation would carry. John the Baptizer was known, he was prophesied about in the book of Isaiah, that he would prepare the way for the Lord. And it's a template, it's a lesson for you and I, that as we grow older, what we carry will pave the way for what the younger generation carries. And we need one another. There is a generational partnership. And when Mary got pregnant, she hightailed it immediately to the elderly woman who was with child. And so, young people, when God imparts something to you, get around someone older that's carrying something significant as well. She went to be mentored by an elderly woman that was carrying a miracle birth of her own. And there's a whole lot in that passage. That'll preach. Not this morning, but it'll preach. Okay? So look at this. In the sixth month of Elizabeth's pregnancy, God sent the angel Gabriel to Nazareth, a town in Galilee, to a virgin pledged to be married to a man named Joseph, a descendant of David. It's interesting how it's worded. It's like it's going through the layers of the cosmos. Sent from heaven to earth to
Nazareth, to a town called Galilee, to a virgin, just narrowing down where this angel was going, to a virgin pledged to be married to a man named Joseph, a descendant of David. The virgin's name was Mary. Verse 28, and this is what we want to look at this morning. The angel went to her and said, "Greetings, you who are highly favored. The Lord is with you." So what we want to look at this morning is, what does it mean to be highly favored of the Lord? There are some people who carry more favor than others. So what we want to look at this morning is, what's the deal with that? Because if we can get the inside out of that, we can position ourselves to be highly favored. I don't know about you, but I read that stuff, I get jealous. Man, I want to be highly favored of the Lord. There's external things that come with that, and that's fine. But I want the internal prize. I want when God looks across the earth, I want his favor to rest on me. I want him to say, "There's one that I highly favor." Let me put it this way. I want to be of the tribe of the favorites. I want that to be my tribal affiliation. There are people that carry greater favor than others. It's an amazing thing. And I hope that stirs your hunger this morning. Because God is not, Scripture is very clear, God is not a respecter of persons. So it's not that he arbitrarily says, "I'm going to favor one over the other." There are reasons for the favor. It wasn't some arbitrary decision in the divine heart. God is not a respecter of persons, but he is a respecter of heart attitude. And God is looking for those upon whom his favor can rest. And God puts his favor on us for a purpose. So let's pray. Father, we thank you for your word this morning. And Lord, I ask that you would enlighten our minds. Holy Spirit, I ask that you would just take all the thoughts that you and I have been discussing, and Lord, bring them to a landing here this morning. Lord, I'm asking that they would strike our hearts and they would start a fire. Lord, that they would provoke a hunger. And Lord, that they would provoke faith and hope. And we would each one of us see that we are candidates to be highly favored. Now, Lord, do your thing. Lord, do your work. We pray in Jesus' name. Amen. So it's the angel says to her, "You are highly favored. The Lord is with you." In verse 29, it says, Mary was greatly troubled at these words and wondered what kind of greeting this might be. What an amazing thing. This young girl is, an angel shows up and tells her she's highly favored, and she didn't even realize it. You can be highly favored with God and not even be aware of it. This phrase, this idea of the favor of God, is not a new one that just pops out in this passage. There's history in Scripture to this favor. Matter of fact, you see men throughout Scripture leveraging their favor with God in intercession. It's one of the primary tools or even weapons that we have as believers that we can wield in intercession, that we can wield in spiritual warfare. Often we'll see this idea of someone being favored with God arising in a time of judgment. And this is where it really becomes relevant for you and I right now. That in a time of God's discipline and judgment in a nation, you'll see men step forward. And they'll leverage their personal favor with God to save a nation. We see that with Noah. Noah doesn't leverage it in prayer, but it does say this explicitly. And the context is God was very displeased with how things had gone with humanity. So much so that it said God repented. He was sorry that he had made man. And he decided, "I'm going to start over." And then it has this little short phrase, "But Noah found favor with God." That over the whole human race, that God's ready to wash his hands of man, he found one man that he could work with. And it says,
Noah found favor with God. So God went and engaged Noah in a conversation, had him build an ark so that he could preserve the human race through Noah's lineage, and God saved humanity.

0: garnered with the Lord to cause the Lord not to just pass by, but to stay? It goes to our three questions we were talking about. Are there things that I can do to entice heaven? And I'm telling you, there are. There are things that we can do to attract heaven's activity. And let me just pause there for a moment, because there is modern American theology that deals with one facet of grace so thoroughly that it has caused us to ignore the other facets of grace. And so when we think of grace, we think of it as what? Unmerited favor. But the fact is, when Scripture talks about the favor of God, it's not talking about it as an unmerited thing. Many times in Scripture, let me pause. I won't say it with that wide a brush. It may be that there are times there is unmerited, but I'm telling you, there's a lot of times that favor shows up and it's merited. God promises his favor to those who will walk uprightly. He doesn't say, I just give my favor out to anybody. It's to those who walk uprightly, I will grant my favor. To those who obey, I will grant my favor. So there are certain heart postures that we can take that can cause the favor of God to come upon us. And furthermore, there are degrees of favor. Mary was greatly favored, implying that some people have less favor than others. You think, well, Pastor, I think you're reaching with that. Okay, let me give you another one. Jesus grew in favor with both God and man. I don't even know what to do with that one. I can understand Jesus growing in favor with man, but the Son of God to grow in favor with God? I don't even understand that, other than to believe it. That Jesus, God in the flesh, actually grew in favor with his Father while he walked in the flesh. You can grow in levels of favor. And so you may have the favor of the Lord upon you, but I'm telling you, there's more to get. God longs to bestow his favor on people. So what is this idea? What is favor? Well, in this passage, it's the Greek word is, let me, I don't know if I'm going to remember how to even pronounce it. Here, let me see. I think I can pull up my little Greek dictionary and it'll say it. Maybe I can even say it in my mic. Yeah, here it is. Harito. Listen to that.
1: Harito.
0: You hear that? Harito. That's how he said, harito. It looks like C-H-R-I-T-O-O, the root word of which is charis, C-H-A-R-I-S, which of course many of you know is the word we translate grace. So favored comes from the root word of grace. It has the idea of grace being upon us. When it's favor with man, Jesus grew in favor with God and man. When the favor of God is on you, it's the grace of God upon you to make people attracted to you, to make them want to partner with you. Let me say it again. It's the grace of God on you to attract people to you, to make them want to partner with you. That's harato. That is favor. That's the favor of God upon you with man. But there's a dimension of favor that attracts God to us. Now, we understand that it takes God to love God. It takes God to live for God. It's the grace upon us even that we would even have a desire for God, but it's very clear in Scripture as well that we must respond to the grace of God. We can resist the grace of God, or we can respond to the grace of God. And your response to God's grace will increase the favor upon your life or diminish the grace of God upon your life. And one of the ways in which we respond to the grace of God is by obedience, by obeying him. Another way is that we cultivate hunger. If the favor of God is the grace of God, another criteria we see very clearly from Scripture is God gives grace to the humble.

0: So humility attracts the grace of God. It attracts the favor of God. God gives grace to the humble, but it says he resists the proud. I'm going to tell you, if God resists you, you be resisted. I may try to resist you and you can get around me, but if God resists you, you're resisted. And so God will give grace to the humble. So there are certain things that we can do to posture our heart, and the favor of God will come upon our life. So much so that with the favor of God, there is another way we use that term gives us insight into what favor means. I have favor on my life, and it causes people to do me a favor. There is favor from heaven that causes you to stand out before God. And when the angel came, there was a reason that God had chosen her. He placed upon her great favor and used her to bring Christ to the world. And there are things that you and I can do to posture our heart to attract God's activity and to enable him to use us. Now, this term favor, we see, we talked about how Abraham, he said to the Lord, when the Lord shows up and with the angels and he asks them over for dinner, it's what theologians call a theophany, pre-incarnate expression of God before Jesus became flesh. And he says, if I have found favor with you, come. And he entreats him to stay. What a powerful passage. Pastor Laura preached on it some months back. Go look back on the podcast. There were some real nuggets to pull out of there on how we can cause the Lord to come. Then we see, after Abraham, we see with Moses. And Moses is praying for a nation. And what he says is this. He said, Lord, if I have found favor with you, please stay your hand. So Moses found favor personally and then leveraged it corporately. He presented himself before God and he said, God, will you interact with the nation based upon your relationship with me? It's an amazing thing. And matter of fact, Abraham also did that, not just to get God to stay when he came in physical form by his tent, but when Sodom and Gomorrah was coming under judgment, Abraham says to the Lord, he says, if I have found favor with you, would you listen a little further? Would you spare this city for 40 people? Would you spare it for 30 people? And he's leveraging his personal favor with God. Now, you and I don't, at least I don't tend to think of God interacting with people in that way. But it's the same principle. We've talked about this many times. Psalm 132, Solomon wrote this psalm. I'm convinced it was Solomon because some of the things that Solomon says in that passage is reiterated by Solomon at the dedication of the temple. And he opens it with this, O Lord, remember David and the sufferings he endured. He's saying, God, remember my dead daddy and remember the walk he had with you and the price he paid in his relationship with you and the price he paid, the suffering he endured to build you a temple that he laid things aside. Lord, he had it in his heart. He wanted to build a resting place for you. Lord, I want you to remember the heart of my dad and the price he paid. And Solomon is leveraging David's heart. Even though David is now dead, he's leveraging it to move the heart of God. It's the same principle. Abraham did that with God. Moses did that with God. Solomon did it with David's relationship. I'm telling you that there are things you can do that move the heart of God. Well, Pastor, are you saying this is by works and that we can earn it? No. But I am saying that the initial grace of God that reaches you, if you will respond to it, there will be an increase of grace. But if you resist the grace of God, you can lose what you have. God wants to draw us in, and he wants to put his favor on our life. There's a number of interesting verses here. Let me read you just a couple of verses on the grace of God. On the favor of God. Here we have, again, Genesis 6, verse 8. But Noah found favor in the eyes of the Lord. And he's juxtaposing it over against all the rest of humanity. God said, I'm done. But he found, one man found favor in the eyes of the Lord.
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0: Hello, and welcome to Just in Time Ministries with Pastor Rhonda Penquite. We have more power and authority in Christ than we know, and when we learn to act on it in faith, God guarantees our success. So let's join Rhonda as she teaches us how to walk in victory.
1: But we have confidence when we know that we know that we know. 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Especially if you're baptized in the Holy Spirit and speak in tongues. 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And like I said, confidence comes with practice. You just got to take the first step. Look at Proverbs 24:10. If you faint in the day of adversity, your strength is small. Adversity is there. It's like lifting weights. One guy called it indecision. You pick it up, you put it down, you're indecisive. But adversity is like the more you lift the weight of adversity, the stronger you get. Can you be too strong? Be strong in the Lord and in the power of His might? Can't be too strong. Is God too strong? What's the limit to God's strength? There is no limit. His strength is unlimited, and He's given you His supernatural grace, so that means your strength is unlimited. But you got to go through these things to get the right mindset, to get the junk out of your head, to get the confidence in. So know this, what you're going through is a confidence builder. Because in the other scripture we read, God's right there with you, and He's going to see you through it, and you're going to come through victoriously because New Testament says He always causes us to triumph. We always have the victory, and we're more than conquerors through Jesus Christ our Lord. So, if you faint in the day of adversity, your strength is small. Not good. Not good. Don't have small strength. Get strong, get strong, get strong. Get strong physically, mentally, emotionally, financially, relationally. Strong in the Lord and the power of His might. That'd be the first one. Because we are not here to focus on surviving another day like most people are. We are the life-giving force. We are full of the supernatural power of God. And we have the true God-given freedom that the world is looking for. And they think socialism and Islam and communism are going to give them the freedom they're looking for? Are you kidding me? The only freedom, the only true freedom, real freedom, is in Christ Jesus. Wow. We are full of the supernatural power of God. You are full of the supernatural power of God right now. You've just been brainwashed and psyoped into not knowing it. When you start experiencing, you know, it's kind of like exercise. Ugh. But you get out there and you take the first step and then you do the second and you keep going. And then when you're done, you're like, oh yeah, oh yeah. The same is true with this. You're going to feel so much better when you get it done. We got to go through it to get to it. You know, give the devil no place includes not listening to his negativity. You don't got time for negativity. No time for negativity. We saw that video that that Middle Eastern guy put out that his family never talks negatively around water because water has memory. Then you drink that water and you just drank that negativity into yourself. Woo! You think there's not something to that? Well, remember, you're made up of what? 75% water, more or less? Oh-hoo! Mm-hmm. Becomes part of you. So, the devil's only going to give contrary. You start talking about the unlimited power of God within you. No way. Oh, here comes the doubt. And that's the first sign that it's true. When the negativity, when the doubt, when the outright opposition comes, that's how you know it's true. Wow, because the devil only goes contrary to the unlimited power of God within you because that's all he has to convince you that is not true. No. Well, what do you believe? Same thing. No. Has God said no? No. Has God said no? Got to doubt the word. Never doubt the word is good advice. You know, that's one way that you know the truth. You know how the other way is you know the truth? It works. It works. So if you hear something about God's goodness and a negative thought comes immediately, it's something you might want to research for yourself. Confidence comes when you do your own research. Every week, my cell phone tells me how much time I spend looking and researching things on it, and that does not include the time I've spent in books and on computers. It's amazing. Sometimes I look at it like, wow, 6 hours every day? That's interesting. And that's just the phone. What are you doing? And I realize, you know, we all have other things to be doing too, but we have time to do what we want to do, especially if you have your priorities right. But what we do know is that the gospel is good news. And it's filled with love, it's filled with hope, it's filled with faith, and it's filled with a good future. Jeremiah 29:11. I know the plans I have for you. I know the thoughts I have about you, and they're all good. They're all amazing. They're all wonderful. Not to harm you, but to prosper you. And we prosper at everything we set our hand to. Not immediately, not the first time. I had this little guy, I think he's 8 years old, tell me he could beat me at basketball. I'm thinking, son, you can't beat me at anything. I'm glad he has that can-do attitude. I really am, and that needs to be built up, but, you know, there's always somebody better. That's like, son, you don't know to whom you are speaking. You know, and I saw somebody had a picture of this T-shirt that says, underestimate me. This will be fun. You should be saying that about yourself. Underestimate me. This will be fun. You know, as an athlete, I always wanted to be underestimated because people always say, oh, you're quicker than you look. And I'm like, I know you meant that as an insult, a backhanded compliment, but, you know, good. I'm quicker than I look. So that means, no, I won't say that. it's a good thing. It's a good thing. Underestimate me. This will be fun. But everybody needs to hear about this good news of the gospel, the truth about the gospel. If we were speaking, preaching the real gospel, the true gospel, how you become a new creation that before existed, you become immortal and eternal and all these things, the supernatural power of God is within you. There's nothing you can't do. There's no limits and you have unlimited freedom. People be running. People be running. Churches will be crowded and overflowing. Let's get to the real gospel. This is what the world is looking for. Look at Ephesians 4:14. We started in Ephesians 4. We'll go back to the Passion. Oh, this stuff is so good.

0: Ephesians 4:14. So, you know, we've got the fivefold ministry and how they're going to help everybody grow up and get into their own ministries and do what they're called to do. Prepare all the holy believers to do their own work of the ministry. And as they do this, they will enlarge and build up the body of Christ. These grace ministries will function until we all attain oneness into the faith, until we all experience the fullness of what it means to know the Son of God. Wow. This is why we do these things. And we keep practicing and keep doing and doing and doing, because we will attain oneness in the faith and we all experience the fullness of what it means to know the Son of God. Oh, we haven't even begun to touch that. Let's go. And finally, we become one into a perfect man with the full dimensions of spiritual maturity and fully developed into the abundance of Christ. And then our, this is verse 14, and then our immaturity will end. Are you ready to quit being immature? Oh, I'm ready. I'm ready. And, okay, so what happens when your immaturity ends? You become mature? It says this, and we will not be easily shaken by trouble. So many Christians are so easily shaken by trouble. And I'll tell you the story again. I first went into ER and then OR, and then up in the room, my mom's crying, and I looked at her, and she goes, "You have cancer." And I said, "Is that all? That needs to be, praise God, that's what I said. That's what came out, so that must have been what I was putting in, because that's the first thing that came out, because I didn't rehearse that, because I didn't know what there was going on. Oh, is that all? We will not be easily shaken by trouble, nor led astray by novel teachings, or by the false doctrines of deceivers who teach clever lies. Someone who pled the fifth 111 times comes to mind. Trust the science. I plead the fifth. Well, where's your science now? They teach clever lies. And then how were we ostracized and attacked for not complying? I was going to run off. I found a certificate, but I didn't have the colored printer. And it had a gold stamp in the middle of it. And it was a certificate for the unvaccinated, for not falling for the line. I forget what all it said. But y'all deserve a certificate. So, you know, make one. You deserve a certificate. Oh, goodness. You will not be deceived by false doctrines or deceivers who teach clever lies. But instead, verse 15, we will remain strong and always sincere in our love as we express the truth. Even to these haters and the people that came against us and called us names and told lies about us, well, you're just going to kill everybody and you know. Now to see the truth is coming out. And it's heartbreaking that they didn't listen to us in the first place, that they believed the deceivers. But instead, we will remain strong and always sincere in our love as we express the truth. All our direction and ministries will flow from Christ and lead us deeper into Him. This is why we do ministries for others. We go deeper into Him. It ends up being for us. It ends up being to our advantage. But it's a win-win-win-win-win-win-win. The anointed head of His body, the church, and lead us deeper into Him. Oh, God, take us deeper. When does this happen? When does the immaturity end and all these things happen? When you do your job, when you fulfill your calling, when you're walking in the calling and the assignments that God gave you before the foundation of the world. See, how many times have I said, there is no understanding without experience. So get experience. Get experience. It's really easy to get experience. Just step out and try something. Step out and try something, especially the things that the Lord's leading you to do. Getting experience is the only way to get better at something and the only way to mature and grow up. And like I said, we will not be easily shaken by trouble or fall into the lies of false doctrines of deceivers, but instead we will remain strong and always sincere in our love as we express the truth. all our direction and ministries will flow from Christ and lead us into a deeper relationship with Him. It's all about the deeper relationship with Him. We're joint heirs with Him. We need to learn more and more about that and experience being a joint heir. Woo! If I'm a joint heir with Jesus, I'm going to be just like Jesus. Well, who am I? We have the mind of Christ. There's no limit to what we can do. There's no limit to what we can be. And there's no limit to what we can have. Because we have Jesus, we have everything. This is the fun side. Amen.
1: 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Thank you for joining us today. You are here for just such a time as this, so go forth in the power of His might and possess all that is yours in Christ Jesus.
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6: And I want us to read from 2 Timothy chapter 2. Let's start in verse 23. Paul speaking, he says, "But foolish and unlearned questions avoid, knowing that they do gender strifes." But now, you know, you can't always avoid foolish and unlearned questions. So some of the things that we're going to talk about in this session will come up, and some of the questions you'll be asked about these scriptures will be foolish questions. But then I guess no question's foolish if you don't know the answer to it. But to you, it may seem foolish sometimes, especially when you get insight into it. But now, notice what he says, "And the servant of the Lord must not strive, but be gentle unto all men, apt to teach, patient, in meekness, instructing those that oppose themselves, if God peradventure will give them repentance to the acknowledging of the truth." See, you have to teach people where they'll be willing to acknowledge the truth. Now, I'm going to say this again. I've said it several times in different ways, but I want to say it again. You can win an argument sometimes, and you can prove your point, but if you're so dogmatic about it, you may lose the individual. They may not receive what you had to say. You may be right, and you may be able to prove you're right from scriptures. But the Bible says, Proverbs says, "The sweetness of the lips increase learning." So if you've won the argument and lost the individual or got them to where they wouldn't receive what you said, then you've really failed. So we have to be careful. In meekness, instructing those that oppose themselves. Don't go over as being so high and almighty and I just know so much more than you do until I'm just putting you down and showing you where you're wrong. Sure, people are wrong about some ideas. You've been wrong about some things. And you didn't like it when people talked to you the way some of you talk to other people about it. Because, see, we've all been there. Now, notice that he goes on to say that they may recover themselves out of the snare of the devil, who are taken captive by him at his will. In other words, the devil has taken these people captive. Now, that's no mystery to you, because some of you were taken captive by the same way. Religious ideas, religious thinking about certain scriptures in the Bible, and they held you in bondage. Now, that's why we call this kicking over sacred cows, because sacred cows are worshipped in India. They wouldn't dare eat them. They worship them. Some people worship the Bible, wouldn't dare believe what it said. They just worship it. Well, now let's get into it. James chapter 1. Let's start there. Let's talk about the trials and the tests that come our way in this life, listen to what James said about it. Verse 1, James, a servant of God and of our Lord Jesus Christ, to the 12 tribes which are scattered abroad, greetings, my brethren. Count it all joy when you fall into divers temptations, knowing this, that the trying of your faith worketh patience. Notice it didn't say the trying of your faith makes it stronger. But now that's what most people believe, that when your faith is tried, it makes it stronger. Well, now you may come out of a trial stronger, but it was because you acted on the Word of God, not because of the trial. It just gave you an opportunity to prove the Word of God worked. But let patience have her perfect work, that you may be perfect and entire, wanting nothing. Now notice he says, count it all joy when you fall into different temptations. He didn't say, count it all joy when you run and jump into it. Now, that's what some people do. They didn't fall into it. They knew it was there, and they run, jumped into it. We're to avoid these situations. But he said, if you fall into temptation, test, or trial, count it joy. Count it joy, knowing this, that the trying of your faith works patience. But you see, if you don't know that the trying of your faith will bring the force of patience into play, then you'll be all upset about the situation. And we've all been that way. But you have to know that the trying of your faith will work patience. Now, patience is a spiritual force. It comes into play when you're in a trial or a test of faith. In other words, it means to be constant through the trial. You started out believing that my God has met my need according to His riches in glory. You've got your promise here. You've set your goal. My God has met my need. But then a week later, looked like everything, all hell broke loose and you lost your job and what else happened. And then your faith begins to sag like a bridge without a pier under it, unless patience comes into play. No, he didn't say the trying of your faith perfects it. He said it works patience. It causes the force of patience to come into play. And that patience, force of patience, will be like a pier under a bridge. It'll hold it up when there's a long span of time from the time that you believe you received until the time you did actually receive. Patience undergirds your faith like a pier under a bridge. It helps you to remain constant in what you believe and what you started out to believe. Well, James said, count it all joy when you fall into temptation. Now, let's go to the 6th chapter of Matthew, because I think there's some things here that Jesus said that'll add some light to this. When Jesus was teaching His disciples to pray, in verse 9, He said, after this manner therefore pray ye, our Father which art in heaven, hallowed be thy name. Thy kingdom come, thy will be done in earth as it is in heaven. Now here's a passage of Scripture that tells you to pray for the kingdom, or actually it didn't tell us to pray that way. It told the disciples to pray that way. Pray that the kingdom of God will come and that the will of God be done in earth as it is in heaven. Now see, it is the will of God that it be on earth as it is in heaven. Now there are people that come to you with all kinds of questions and they say, well, isn't it God's will for us to always be in trial and test? Isn't it the tests and trials that makes us grow in life and make us more like Jesus? No, it's simply not. No, it's the tests and trials that is trying to get the word out of you and trying to get you to fail and trying to get you to go back into sin. You see, Jesus said that in the 4th chapter of Mark. He said, Satan comes to steal the word. It's Satan coming to steal the word through trials, through tests, through problems of life. You see, when everything's going well, you don't find people giving up and going back on God when they're winning victories and things are going well. It's when they're in problems and troubles and trials and tests of life that they usually foul out in the game of life and quit. Well, Jesus said for the disciples to pray the will of God be done in earth as it is in heaven. Now, if Jesus said for the disciples to pray that way, then that has to be the will of God, doesn't it? I mean, Jesus wouldn't tell His disciples to pray something that was out of the will of God. So this verse of Scripture right here is one of the most profound Scriptures in the whole Bible in teaching concerning God's will for the earth, that the will of God be done in earth as it is in heaven. Now, if you follow this on down, notice in verse 13,

0: Lead us not into temptation, but deliver us from evil. For thine is the kingdom, the power, and the glory forever. Now he said, pray that God won't lead you in any way that you'll be tempted, tested, or tried. He said, deliver us from evil. Now, right in the middle of this verse of Scripture, he says, lead us not into temptation, but deliver us from evil. Now, why would he be talking about temptation and all of a sudden just change it to evil? He's calling the temptation, the test, and the trial evil. There's no good in it. It's not designed for any good. Oh, you may become stronger after a trial, after a test. You may end up being stronger, but it's because you acted on the Word of God. It's not because of the trial or test. There was no power, no ability in that trial or test to make you more like Jesus. It was your decision, you're making a decision to act on the Word of God that caused you to come out of it stronger. Now, let's follow this. If he said, pray that ye not be led into temptation, then it's not God's will for us to be led into temptation. He's telling you to pray that God won't have you in a situation where you'd be tempted in a certain area. See, God knows your weakness. God knows the situations in your life where you're strong and where you're not as strong as other things. There's some people that there's some things they just can't hardly resist. And he said that individual ought to be praying that God would lead them away and get them a job where they wouldn't even be exposed to that. Now, that's what he's referring to. Now, let's go back to this. The kingdom of God come, the will of God be done in earth as it is in heaven. Now, if it is the will of God for it to be done in earth as it is in heaven, then just ask yourself, how is it in heaven? Is there any trials, any tests there? Any problems of life up there? No, there'd not be any up there. Then that tells us something about God's will for the earth. If it's God's will for it to be on earth the same as it in heaven, then the same will for heaven is the will for the earth. And the same will for the earth will be the will that is already in heaven. If it was God's will for you to always be in a trial, always be in a test, just always having problems here on earth, then you better get ready for it when you get to heaven, because that way it'll be in heaven if that is in fact the will of God. But we know that's not true, because you read the back of the book, you find out those things won't be in heaven. Then since that's true and what Jesus said here is true, that the will of God for the earth is the same will as it is for heaven, then when you get to heaven, you're not going to have any trials and tests and troubles and problems. And that's the will of God for the earth.
1: 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Our offer all of this week is offer number 7217. That's 7217. It's called The Others of Hebrews 11. Two CDs for $15 plus $4 postage and handling, a total of $19. The Others of Hebrews 11. Well, what is this about? Well, let's read what it says in Hebrews chapter 11. Verse 33 says, talks about all these people who through faith subdued kingdoms, wrought righteousness, obtained the promise, stopped the mouth of the lion, quenched the violence of fire, escaped the edge of the sword, out of weakness were made strong, waxed valiant in fight, turned to flight the armies of the aliens, women received their dead, raised to life again, and others were tortured, not accepting deliverance, that they might obtain a better resurrection. Someone said, well, you see, what happened to the others of Hebrews 11? Why couldn't they be delivered? Well, it says they didn't accept deliverance. Now, let me give you a little insight into this. There are other things involved. But you remember the Apostle Paul one time was let down the wall because a garrison of army surrounded the city at Damascus. They let him down in a basket down the wall, and he escaped. So God provided a way of escape, and he took it. But then the Holy Ghost began to say in every city he went and preached, says, don't go to Jerusalem. If you do, you're going to be bound, and problems are going to be upon you and your ministry. And he said, doesn't bother me, I'm going anyway. So he took the way of escape in some places, in other places he didn't. Now, I suppose he considered that it was more important to preach the gospel there than it was to stay away from the trouble that came to him. But what I want to point out is the fact that others were tortured, not accepting deliverance. And it says that they might obtain a better resurrection. Now, this could mean that they just simply had to deny Christ if they were delivered. That's offer number 7217.
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1: Whether it's betrayal, boundaries, forgiveness, or grief that you want to talk about today, and more, we can do it. We're going to be here for 2 hours today at New Life Live. Welcome. I'm your host, Brian Perez, and we can't wait to hear from you at 1-800-229-3000. We've got licensed marriage and family therapist, Dr. Jackie Mack Harris here. How are you, Jackie?
2: I'm doing well.
1: Good to see you. And we've also got clinical psychologist, Dr. Alice Benton. How are you, Dr. Alice?
3: I'm doing great. Thank you for asking.
1: And what's on your mind to start us off?
3: Well, I'm wondering, are you taking the proven steps to get better? And if not, why not? A man walked into a psychiatrist's office and he said, I'm miserable. I hate my life and I'm uncomfortable in my own skin. Can you help me? And the psychiatrist said, absolutely. I'm glad you're here. Tell me, do you have any trauma in your life? And the man said, yeah, doesn't everybody? But I don't want to talk about it. Mm-hmm. And the man's psychiatrist said to the man, are you a person of faith? Yes, I am. I believe in God. Are you living by your beliefs? Well, not entirely, but I don't want to talk about that. The psychiatrist said, I don't mean to offend you, but I do need to point out, it seems that you're severely overweight. You said you're uncomfortable in your own skin. How are you doing with exercise, with cleaning up your eating? Are you willing for us to talk about that? No, the man said. But I need you to make me feel better. This is such a common approach to our pain and our discomfort. And we're all living with some pain and some discomfort. Sometimes we co-hosts will chuckle when somebody says, they call in and they say, I've been listening to you for 20 years. I love you guys. And we ask, oh, great. And let us know, you know, have you been in therapy for the issues you're dealing with? Well, no. Hmm. Why? Why do we all not take the proven steps to get better? God uses pain and discomfort as a way to call our attention to our unfinished business. You've probably heard me say one of my greatest sources of discomfort is my anxiety. And I've used alcohol because that fixes it. I've used entertainment because that distracts me. And I've used medication. And there is a time and a place for medication for our discomfort. But when I've asked God, Lord, will you show me my sins and my hidden faults? He has revealed to me, and I wasn't always aware of this, he revealed to me that I never chose baptism for myself. I'm a workaholic. I'm fearful. And I've held on to unforgiveness, and I was justified in not forgiving. And he pointed out to me that he offers a way of blessing. And the world and the devil offer a way of curses, a way that will take us into further destruction and discomfort and pain. Now, granted, when we follow God's way, we're also guaranteed suffering. So it's not like aligning with God means no suffering, not at all. But God has pointed out proven steps that will help us get better. What are we waiting for? Well, the things that have held me back, my own fear, my ignorance. Until I found New Life, I didn't know a lot of the ways to get better. And my pride blinded me. Well, I was kind of successful in life, so I didn't really think that I had those problems that other people had. So I didn't need therapy. I am a psychologist. I know what to do. But I wasn't taking God's proven steps. And maybe one of the biggest reasons, if you've been hurt by people, you don't want to come to people for help. Let us help you identify what is holding you back and why you might not be taking those proven steps that will help you get better.
1: 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We're going to be here for all of this hour and all of next. So can't wait to hear from you.
4: 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I pornography, massages,
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1: 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Terry, would you mind punching up line one there? It's Isaac in Dallas, Texas, listening on KWRD. Hi there, Isaac.
4: Good afternoon. How are you doing today?
1: Doing well. Great to hear from you. What's going on?
4: Sir Brian, well, I am calling in regards to marriage, maturity, and just what your advice is to young men this day and age. You know, I'm in my mid-20s, and I have several friends that are of my age group. Something that I've noticed is I found it more and more difficult to find what I would consider as a, I guess like Paul said, you know, a man who has left behind childish things. So in a world that's drowning with entertainment, video games, you know, fleeting pleasures, it's hard to find a man who has left behind, you know, worldly pleasures. Like every, you know, 100 years ago, 18-year-old men were going to war, you know, to fight and die. And they still are today. But now, and domestically, you know, 18-year-old men, 28-year-old men are still at home playing video games, you know, working a minimum wage job with no hope of, like, advancing career-wise. I don't say this in judgment. I say this because I found myself in that position at one time. And I just want to know what your advice is to men who are wanting to have that frustration of how do I leave behind entertainment? How do I, in a world drowning with, like, you know, YouTube, Instagram, Netflix, you know, Facebook, all these things are trying to steal your attention, divide you from, you know, focusing on bettering yourself. What advice do you give to a man who wants to prepare for marriage, but in a world that's so hostile to biblical maturity? I mean, what does it mean to be a man who's left behind childish things? What's your advice to young men?
1: Such a great question, Isaac. And it's because it looks like you've come out of this, or at least you've noticed this about yourself. So you're trying to get out of it. But then you're also looking to find people, maybe so that you can have friends that are not going to be the kind that'll just, hey, let's go. You know, not that there's anything wrong with just hanging out, but at the same time, just having deep conversations with people. And what would you say, Jackie?
5: Well, first, I'm really glad that you're asking the question. There is so much going on right now with talk of young men and readiness for marriage, and some having that desire and feeling like they can't, you know, find their way. My response is about freedom. I think that we spend a lot of time paying attention to the external forces of the world, and that's what we give our energy to, rather than focusing on ourselves. And since we spend so much time looking at others, there's a lot of comparison and competition going on. Well, really, your only competition is yourself. God's given you what you need, but if we're not focused on personal relationship with God, we're more focused on, you know, maybe what the big C church is saying, or what other people are doing, or career advancement, or what's happening in the corporation, or like you said, entertainment. Those things are taking our energy. But I think when we're young, we don't really know who we are. We haven't really figured out our identity. And some would have you to have your identity in whatever the thing is they tell you it should be in, whether that is your identity is in Christ, your identity is in your career, your identity is in being a husband, your identity is in being a father, whatever someone might think your identity is. But when I sit with people, I ask, what do you think? And too often it's my experience that people aren't thinking about who they are or who they are becoming or who it is God is calling them to become, because they are chasing after some ideal. This ideal of what it means to be a godly man, this ideal of what it means to be a godly woman, rather than, God, who are you calling me to be? And what does that look like? What is my next step? And so I'm a fan of just going with God. And if God is opening the door, that's the door I go into. And so as I look at the world, I don't see great comparisons or great models, as you say, but I also don't see it as all bad. I think that there needs to be some self leadership here, and that we need to lean in more on our own individual relationships with God. And if we are reading scripture, if we are, and I mean Genesis to Revelation, not cherry picking scriptures out of context and deciding if they fit our situation, but literally getting to know this person you claim to be in relationship with, I think will help you see yourself and help you grow into the man God's calling you to be. And I think that people are doing all kinds of other things. They are chasing how much money they can make, or what kind of behaviors the people around them have, rather than focusing on what is it that God is telling me to do today in this moment, and then taking it day by day and just becoming who it is God has called you to become. Because none of us really know until we get there and we're like, oh, that's what he meant by go there and do that. Mm-hmm. But just being open to what God has for you. But there's freedom in that. And I find too many people are just bound in their desire to live such a righteous life. They're not living in freedom.
1: Why did people know their identity 100 years ago? Why was it so much easier to figure it out then than it is now?
5: I don't know that it was, right? I don't know that it was easier. Yeah.
1: That's true. We're looking back. Mm-hmm. So it's like 2020 and mm-hmm. We always yearn for the good old days. I wish we could live in the 50s or whatever. Yeah.
5: There were pretty concrete ideas and rules about what was and wasn't okay. And I think that we have a lot more access to information, and we see now that a lot of the things we were told was or wasn't okay or doesn't or does not exist actually does. Right. When, you know, pandemic happened and all of us are stuck at home on our tablets, our screens, a lot of us started to see things and do research and learn about things that we had never heard about before. And so I think that has shifted. We have access to information they maybe didn't have easy access to 100 years ago. Mm-hmm. And so now we have lots of other options that are actually viable, but had we been told those don't exist. Well, now I see that wasn't true. So now I have a problem with trust. Mm. Right. And so I think it does make it harder. And there was a concrete, if there was a prescripted, this is what it means to be a man, and everybody's doing this, everybody in your community is doing it, so you believe this is what it means to be a man. Well, now you can see through, you know, you're looking through the window of the internet and realizing, oh, that's actually not true.
1: Yeah.
5: That's just my little community that everybody has to do it that way. And I think that education is freedom. Knowledge is important. We need to be in all our getting an understanding. And so I think reading scripture, but also, you know, educate yourself, learn history, learn about different career paths, try different things. Mm-hmm. A lot of people are very limited. And I don't know that maturity is slowed down. I think our expectation of what it means to be a mature man or a mature woman might be changing.
1: Mm. Dr. Ellis?
3: Isaac, your question gives me so much hope for the younger generation. And would you tell us, are you still somewhat stuck in gaming and wasting too much time, or have you found freedom from that already?
4: Still fight that battle. I still find myself stuck.
3: Thank you for that honesty. I think what often, almost always, goes hand in hand with that is also pornography use. Do you mind saying if that's part of your issue?
4: I've had that battle in the past, yes.
3: You have. Ah, what humility, Isaac, yes. Isaac, because you can admit you're not totally free of it, I would tell you that recovery groups are the best way to find other young men who want to get better. Mm-hmm. And when I realized I needed other people as well, I started group shopping. And almost everybody I've heard from who tries to find a good group has to work through some not so great groups first and has to accept that every single group is going to be imperfect. But if you lay it at God's feet to tell him, I want to be a better man, God, and I need you to help me find the kind of men that will mentor me, help lead me in that direction. And I believe, Isaac, that God wants to eventually get you into a position of leadership too, because your eyes have been opened and so many young men are still blind. I think the enemy is entertaining and medicating us into submission. Yeah. And we are willingly going along with that, but you are no longer willing to go along with it. So I would say that even though you may have come out of the use of pornography, our every man's battle intensive is exactly the kind of place where men want to become warriors rather than couch potatoes. And they are willing to do the very hard work to get there. I find that groups also, churches have life groups. They have sexual freedom groups as well. We have our New Life Recovery group. So I recommend you start with us because we know this path. It's a well-worn path here at New Life. And God may be asking you to offer to start a New Life group, a recovery group in your community. And we actually equip people to do that. And you don't have to be perfect to start a group. You just have to be willing.
1: Love that. Isaac, thank you so much for calling in today to New Life Live. And just really quick, what you said, Alice, you may not find, it's not a one and done when you go to, when you find a group. You might go try it out for a few weeks or whatever. And if it doesn't quite work, it's okay. You're not going to hurt anyone's feelings if you go find another group.
3: And the key is to try it for a little while before you make that decision.

0: decision because
1: don't just go once and
0: exactly.
1: Walk out. Yeah.
0: Because honestly, I think the enemy wants to stop us when we're finally willing to get the help. So he's going to throw everything at us. These people aren't like me. They're so much worse than me. They can't relate. They can't.

0: for them. We can try to comfort or validate them, but we've got to stop limiting our own lives because we're trying to please everybody else or trying not to hurt other people's feelings, because feelings are fleeting sometimes. You know, it's okay. They're valid and they matter. But even if it does make someone sad that you found a different group that was a better fit for you, you still do that because that's what works for you.
1: Isaac, thanks for your phone call. Mm-hmm. We have a tip sheet that we want to send you. So stay on the phone. It's called 10 Tips for Finding Friends. It's about loneliness and isolation. And you might feel that way because here you are in your mid-20s. You're trying to stand out from the world, go against the flow, you could say, and trying to find other like-minded people. And it might be difficult when everybody's going the other way. But you know what? Those people are out there. You will find them. You just got to keep looking, and it'll be worth it, I think. So thanks for calling in today to New Life Live at 1-800-229-3000. My name is Brian Perez. I'm here with Doctors Jackie Mack Harris and Alice Benton. We're going to be here for 2 hours, and we can't wait to hear from you to discuss whatever it is you're going through. We've already had one great phone call. How many more are we going to get today? How many more are we going to get these next 2 hours? Yours is one of them, so call in. Get on the bank here at 1-800-229-3000. I see Susan and Timothy. You guys will be up first, so stay where you are. And then everyone else, get in line. We want to talk to you. 1-800-229-3000 is the number. You can also call in if you're watching us right now on Facebook or YouTube. The number is right there on the bottom of the screen, so call in. Can't wait.
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1: 1-800-229-3000 is the number to call us today. And we've got Jackie and Alice here in the studio. And look, we're joined by Becky Brown, the president of New Life Ministries. What's going on, Becky?
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0: 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I'm not the person I was 5 years ago or even 2 years ago. 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
2: Hey, thank you.
1: You're welcome. What's going on?
2: Well, I'm calling today to ask the question, how can my siblings and I best help our baby sister who is really struggling, has been struggling for a number of years? My sisters and I have three younger sisters and two brothers, but my younger sisters and I all experienced sexual trauma at the hand of our older brother when we were growing up. And it all came to light about 6 years ago. None of us had ever talked about it. We thought it was only us. We didn't realize that, mm-hmm. that the other sisters had experienced it. Anyway, much has happened since then. Two of my sisters and I have forgiven my brother. We confronted him, but our baby sister has not. She cannot let go of that, and that has become the thing that she holds on to for just staying stuck in such a terrible place mm-hmm. in her life. She has zero friends. She sabotages every relationship she has. She pushes the rest of us away repeatedly with cruelty, and my heart breaks for her. She no longer works. She's on disability. We believe she's a hypochondriac and has come up with many reasons why she can't work. But she lives with my aging dad, and he pretty much supports her. And we would just like to help her. It breaks my heart and all of our hearts to see the way that she is. So I'm just hoping maybe you can offer some suggestions.
3: Susan, what a nightmare you all lived through. Your older brother sexually abused every one of his sisters.
2: Yes, I was the only one who went to my parents. It only happened to me once. I was probably in maybe sixth grade. And when it happened, I immediately went to my parents and to my mother. And she said, you know, I will take care of this. And so we never spoke of it again, ever. My mom died 30 years ago, 25 years ago. We never spoke of it again. But I assumed that she handled it. It never happened to me again. But then when it came to light 6 years ago, because he abused a young woman, a college student that was a friend of my niece's, and she told, and so it came out, and all of us were shocked. My sisters experienced way worse than I did. But again, they thought it was just them. They never told. And so, yeah, it's been hard. But like I said, I'm past it. I have forgiven my brother. So have two of my sisters, but our baby sister she stays in just a place of, self-destruction, really, unforgiveness. Mm.
3: And I appreciate that you want to help your sister get free of the burden, and because you have experienced freedom. Were the authorities ever involved, and was justice ever enacted against your brother, even with this college student?
2: Nope. The girl decided not to report it, and no one else told. I guess we were kind of torn. Should we not? and just, I guess, out of

0: love and sympathy for our brother, we didn't report it.
1: I'm going to say something difficult to you because I think it's the best way to help your sister. I think some of you have unintentionally minimized how horrific this is, how many victims there are, and how many more victims there might be. And your brother has gotten away with it. Now, it's good to forgive. It's good for you that you have forgiven. And I agree that that will help your sister eventually. But there may need to be more justice first, consequences for the perpetrator. As ugly as that is, he's your brother. So I want you to consider that over the break. We'll talk about it on the other side.
2: Yep. Susan, hang on.
3: Every day we hear from people all over the world who are looking for hope. They've been lost in a relationship struggle, addiction, anxiety, depression, all kinds of ways. Wouldn't you love to be part of a rescue team? 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Your generosity helps find them. 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
2: So back to Susan in Pensacola. And what do you think of what Dr. Alice just said, Susan, right before the break?
0: I think there is definitely validity in that. I know that Dr. Benton says that my brother has gotten away with it. He hasn't suffered consequences. He actually has suffered consequences as far as our family goes. He has never been allowed again to be at any family gathering. Many nieces and nephews have been born. Many weddings have been had, and he is excluded.
1: Susan, he needs to be in prison.
6: Yeah, he's not. He has not suffered consequences, and the family has been able to kind of keep it all under wraps. The consequences would have prevented what happened to that young woman.
1: And you all are not his only victims. Mm-hmm. A perpetrator of this magnitude doesn't stop. Now, I hope and pray that I'm wrong about that, but research, evidence, our experience tells us I'm probably not. And you're a victim here too, Susan. We feel for you. But if there is forgiveness and there are no legal consequences for this, it's not likely that your brother is getting the healing that he needs. And Jackie brought up during the break, we wonder what happened to your brother. Who victimized your brother? Because someone that perpetrates like this is almost always perpetrated against.
6: And so we have this family secret, right? And now we've got the identified patient as your sister who is being self-destructive and won't move past it and can't take care of herself. And, you know, sometimes we say what happened to you, not what's wrong with you. We already know what happened to her. And then it happened in a place where I should be kept safe. You told your mom, and your mom said she took care of it. And then you learned 6 years ago that while it may have stopped for you, it did not stop his behavior, because the way he harmed your siblings, your sisters, was even far worse, right? It continued for them. But the position today is we're trying to help our sister stop living under her trauma responses, basically. And I would say you guys are doing her more harm. It's victimizing the victim. She doesn't owe him her healing. She owes it to herself, true. And I absolutely hope she gets healthy, gets healing. But the family looking to her to soothe everybody by saying, I'm healed, I'm better, I'll do better, does not put the onus of this trauma where it belongs.
0: Yeah.
7: Susan, we really care about you and what all of you have been through. And I think there's been a family message of get over it, let it go. And you still have that message and you're speaking it. She should let it go. But the problem hasn't been taken care of yet.
6: And we hear of this in, like, think about, you know, historically, we've heard of churches where they move the perpetrator off to another church. They quietly reassign them. That is what the family did. And it just perpetuated that further harm to now go outside of the family that you know of, that time with that college student. But we have no idea what other harm he had been doing over the years he was assaulting you and your sisters, or what he has done since. And yet he has the freedom to continue to go on and do that, and your sister can't get her head right because of the damage that sexual trauma does. It literally creates a type of traumatic brain injury in a child's mind. And so, yes, she needs help and she needs care and she needs treatment, but she also needs understanding that what happened to her should never have happened. The moral failing wasn't on her, but she has to live with it. And the ask to let it go is also hurtful and offensive, and I would imagine makes her feel very alone.
7: Now, I would think our answer might be really disturbing for you. All you want to do is help, and we're kind of coming at it like, no, there's all these other things that need to be done. You might be angry. You might be scared by what we have said. I would be if I were in your shoes. How are you doing with our reaction?
0: So I'm taking notes because I plan to reach out to my other siblings after we finish this call. But I'm not angry about what you're saying. I know what you're saying is true, but it does scare me because if I have a responsibility suddenly to do something that could really hurt my brother and his family. I don't know about that.
2: Your brother has family?
7: He has children?
0: Yes, he has a wife and two daughters.
7: It is so likely that he has abused them too. It's so likely.
0: Yeah, so 6 years ago when this came out and my two of my sisters and I traveled to where he lives to confront him, we confronted his wife about it too, and then she actually talked to her two daughters to make sure that he hadn't done anything to them, because we all suspected that maybe that could have happened because they just have some idiosyncrasies, and we just wondered about that. They swore that it hasn't. So the wife is very aware. I have asked him for years to please go to Every Man's Battle, that I know that he has a sexual addiction. He blames it just on his alcohol use. We begged him to go into counseling. He says he's fine. He doesn't need it. He doesn't do those things
7: anymore. So, Susan, your answers are telling us he's in denial. And he might be what we call a dry drunk. He may have stopped, but these kind of behaviors, they do not stop without jail time, prison time, and then major intensive therapeutic help. And if he's not willing to get help, it means he's not willing to become a safe man. And asking those girls, that was good and right to do, but it's very frequent that abusers, especially a father to daughters, makes threats of what he'll do to their mom, what he'll do to them if they ever tell. These idiosyncrasies you see in them, it means

0: something. And so asking them is not enough.
1: And it also gets twisted in the child's mind. This is their father who loves them, who makes them feel good, who loves them, who cares for them. And so they may not be able to answer honestly at this point. But I find it interesting that he's not willing to go get help. And yet we expect the sister to go get help for what he did to her.
2: Right.
1: We're putting all this energy into her going and getting there, which she should for herself, for her own self. But no demand from the people he perpetrated against that he go do something.
0: And so a person
2: we did demand it, but he didn't do it.
0: Yeah, Susan, a person who's this dangerous, and that's what your brother is. Mm-hmm. He is dangerous. He's a sexual predator. If a person like that won't go to get help themselves, it has to be forced on them by a higher authority. And if they still won't get help, and in his case, I still do think he needs to be in prison because he needs to be stopped. And he's not taking the steps to stop himself. And even if he's not currently abusing anybody, which is not likely, he's not taking the steps to become a safe man. So I know that the thought of you taking a next step to involve the authorities, of course, it's overwhelming. And it's absolutely going to be disruptive to the entire family. The disruption is already alive and insidious in your family through the sexual trauma that has not received the necessary justice. Please let us connect you with a counselor who will walk you through now what do I do and how do I get the courage to make this call to disrupt my family like this. Truth is a disruptor. But truth and reality are also our friend, and allowing justice to take place, as difficult as it will be, it will protect the innocent people, and it will get the sick. Your brother is sick. It will get the sick people the treatment they're not willing to get on their own.
1: Yeah, I'm sure you've heard some story in the news at some point about, you know, they walked into some, you know, big professional's house and took his computer and found hundreds of thousands of files of what. These are the people who do that, right? It's hidden, and so it's like, oh no, nothing bad is happening. I've got it all under control. No, you don't. You don't. Otherwise, we wouldn't still be having this conversation because you'd be out. You'd be talking about it. You'd own it. You know, we'd know that there was work being done. But the secretive way in which he is going about maintaining his secret and his sin just sounds a lot like someone who is continuing to use.
0: You might let your sister watch the show, watch mm-hmm. this show and our response to it. I think mm-hmm. she'll be shocked, and I think she will feel like, oh, truth is starting to be told. People are standing up. In addition to the good things you've already done, you've taken some good steps. She needs to know she's going to be protected and the perpetrator is going to be stopped.
3: Man. All right, you guys watching and listening, pray for Susan, pray for her family and her little sister. I mean, we hear stories like this all the time, but we never get used to them. We're going to be here for another hour. Keep calling in to New Life Live.
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7: yep.
9: you. We need you.
7: Yep.
9: How can we help you today?
8: My question today is, what is, in your opinion, a better strategy to approach a situation with my stepdaughter that seems to be reoccurring? She seems to be developing a little bit of a pattern that's not helpful to my husband or I. So she really likes to eat out a lot. We don't eat out as much. But when we're out and about, she just has a way of suggesting that we go somewhere. And then she kind of steps back and just has that expectation, it seems, that we should be paying for that. We've talked a lot with her and her sister. She's 22, her sister's 19, and her sister often copies her behaviors. We've talked a lot with them about our budget and our situation. Right now we have a massive tax bill that we owe, and we're working diligently to pay that tax bill. We haven't told that particular daughter that has this behavior that basically the tax bill is because of her college tuition and some things that we had to encounter to deal with the balance for her college education. So we don't want her to feel guilty about that, but by the same token, I'm starting to feel taken advantage of when we're out and she's just kind of saying, let's go here to eat, and she thinks we're going to pay for it. Or she plans for her friends to be added to like a family dinner that we're having out at a restaurant.
9: Oh, yeah. Oh, the good old days. Serena, you woke me up. I felt the trigger. All right. Let me jump in there.
8: Shame
9: about her tuition. As an adult, there are certain things we have to deal with, but we don't know those things exist if we don't encounter them. I think it would be beneficial for her to understand what has happened. You guys took on paying for college tuition, apparently. That's beautiful. But as the person going to college, she has some responsibility in that. And so I would suggest that she be a part of that conversation, because part of her contributing to paying for, you guys aren't asking her to pay for it, but she does need to get out of your pockets because you guys have enough to deal with right now. But she's not just doing that out of the goodness of her heart, and she doesn't have the information you have. She's a grown woman. It is okay for you to tell her what is going on. This isn't like she's like a 12-year-old and you don't want her to feel bad because she's, you know, she's getting to do cheer and that's going to cost you guys and you really can't afford it. This isn't that. This is, she is a grown woman who has a college education, and part of paying for that education has landed you guys in some financial debt. She needs that information so that she stops putting herself and you all in situations where she just has this expectation that you're going to spend extra money. And just be direct, and be direct in front of her friends. Oh, let's go, let's stop at so-and-so to get lunch. Do y'all have lunch money? Because I am not prepared to take everybody out to dinner or to lunch right now. And it might be uncomfortable. There might be some shame in it on your side, but I would get real comfortable with, sure, I'll drive you guys over there, but I'm not, I got food at home. I already made lunch. Right? Like, what do we used to say as little kids? Is spaghetti in there?
7: Yeah.
9: Like, right? It's spaghetti in there. What do you mean we're going to McDonald's? We're not going to McDonald's. And at 19 and 22 years old, they are absolutely old enough to hear this, and there's the time for them to start learning it. Their prefrontal cortex is going to lock in the next 4 or 5 years. Hold on. They will be adults soon. But in the meantime, you still get to teach them some things. And I think that this is something she needs to become a part of.
3: But Serena, as the stepmom, you have about the hardest position any family member could possibly have, because you have the awareness and the concern, but you have limited influence, power, and authority over a stepdaughter of this age. So fill in a little information for us. How old was she when you and her dad got married?
8: So she was, she was 15.
3: And does your husband share your concern, and does he have the strength to decline to pay for her?
8: So normally what happens with the girls is they catch him off guard when it comes to financial things. I don't know what that's about, but my background is in finance and accounting.
9: Okay, so there's a big difference too. You see money differently.
8: Yes, I'm attuned and I have a budget, have always had one ever since my first job. So
3: wow, this combination puts you in the bad guy position before you even open your mouth. Oh, Serena.
8: For sure. At the restaurant, I was trying to pull back because, of course, she had extra friends there, which we normally were just having a family dinner. It's her birthday. It's called a family dinner. There are five of us. But I happened to ask, so how many people did you make a reservation for? She didn't tell me this. She said, oh, there's seven people that are going to be there. And so the other people, of course, they're adults, so they can order alcohol. And so I thought, okay, this doesn't really work for me because I'm on a budget. So
7: wow.
8: I didn't that out loud, but you know, my husband and I talked about it before we went, and I said, so what are we supposed to do? She never.
7: Well, I hate to interrupt, but we are running out of time. So what are some final? And
3: you gave some really clear examples. So yeah. I would say this is a bigger, deeper issue than just what do you do in the moment. And it may entail couples therapy to get you and your husband on the same page and to help get him strengthened up enough that he can address this well. Because I think he's really the one that needs to speak into his daughter's behavior. And also, we need to take into account there's probably trauma in their past. in step families, there's loss, there's confusion, and a parent can feel guilty and want to assuage that guilt by spending too much on children. So it's all those things in addition to what Jackie said, having that conversation before you're at a restaurant the next time.
7: Yes.
3: This is our limited budget. This is why. This is what we're able to provide for you.
7: Maybe you can pick from the value menu, and that's about it. I don't know. Serena, thanks for calling us. We're going to take a short break. We'll be back with more of your calls. Gigi, you're next.
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19: I get incredibly overwhelmed when I feel like I cannot take care of everyone and everything all at once.
15: Well, I think most of us know that feeling, and today on Focus on the Family with Jim Daly, we'll explore how stress and feeling out of control could be impacting your life. The good news is you don't have to remain stuck there. Thanks for joining us. I'm John Fuller.
20: That's a good line. Don't stay stuck there. Mm-hmm. John, we're talking to a lot of busy families who feel overwhelmed, and they're running through life at full tilt, trying to keep everything going in the right direction. So those are, you know, kind of two different things, right? Go fast and make sure you're pointed in the right direction. It's my observation, and correct me if I'm wrong, that women tend to feel this the deepest. I've seen it in my wife, Jean, when she has a lot of responsibilities to juggle all at the same time. And that can be a real struggle for many wives and mothers especially. So our goal today is to give you a game plan for how to better manage your stress and anxiety. And we're going to hear from a couple of wonderful guests who know these feelings very well. Kathy Lipp and Sherry Gregory have written a wonderful book called Overwhelmed, How to Quiet the Chaos and Restore Your Sanity. And I think the title says it all.
15: It really does. And we've got more information about this wonderful resource and our guests on our website. Jim, here's how you began the conversation on today's episode of Focus on the Family with Jim Daly.
20: Let's start with a word of hope. That might be the better direction because we're going to concentrate on a lot of things that are probably broken or feel mm-hmm. broken. So let's start with that word of hope. Is it actually possible to not feel overwhelmed?
21: So maybe this doesn't sound super
20: hopeful. It's tripping you already.
21: I would say no, but I believe there's a game plan to get out from feeling overwhelmed.
20: So to help manage it better.
21: Right, because I think that overwhelm can come from anything from having to run extra errands that day to the illness of a parent. So you've got the whole gamut in between, but the feeling is overwhelmed. And so that rises up in a million different ways every day, every week, every month. But there are strategies to not live in that place of overwhelm.
1: Well, and so many women, I think the overwhelm becomes their identity. They don't say, I have overwhelming circumstances. Mm-hmm. They say, I am overwhelmed. And so that's the hope that we'd like to bring today and through our book, is that it's possible to go from, I am overwhelmed, to there are overwhelming things happening.

0: happening in my life, but I am not overwhelmed. I am at peace. I am free, and I have hope.
1: Well, let's start with the basics. What is the definition of being overwhelmed?
0: Well, if you look it up in the dictionary, like a good English teacher.
1: Which you are, by the way.
0: Yes. You know, the description in the dictionary is a description of a wave coming crashing over and turning you completely upside down. And when I speak on this, I use a slide of an enormous tsunami wave. And that's what it feels like, whether it's an external overwhelm because of the outside circumstances, or some of us, it's the internal overwhelm. We have huge emotions. I call it the emotion ocean coming up. But whatever it is, it feels like this force that is absolutely about to come over you and take over you and make it so that, I mean, if you've ever been tumbled in a wave in the ocean, you can't breathe. You're so disoriented, you don't even know which way is up.
1: See, and that may point to why I'm a sick person, because I love that. I love to be turned over in a wave in the ocean.
0: But you then have a much higher need for stimulation and take risk.
1: Let's do that again. Mm-hmm. At least that's true when I was younger. Yeah. But on the serious side, that is that perpetual sense of being overwhelmed. Mm-hmm. You're saying it becomes part of who you define yourself
0: and
1: as.
0: And do you like that when it blindsides you?
1: No, of course not.
0: You like it when you choose it.
1: I'm choosing it. Mm-hmm. I'm in the ocean with my boys,
0: exactly.
1: And we're body surfing, and we're mm-hmm. in 8-foot waves, mm-hmm. and it's kind of exhilarating and exciting.
0: Yeah. And so you're on top of it, literally.
1: Correct. Well, yeah.
2: And overwhelm is, I think, really at its core, is a lot of circumstances and feeling that you have no control over.
1: Okay.
2: And so when you're caught up in somebody else's drama or external circumstances or emotions that really you don't have a way to manage, that's the overwhelming feeling that tends to shut us down.
1: Now, you have also created in your book, Overwhelmed, a quiz. Mm-hmm. What does that help you see in yourself?
0: The first quiz in the book, it helps them identify what kind of overwhelmed they are, whether it's decision fatigue, or maybe they don't know their true self, or they're not being true to themselves, doing too much for too many with too little for too long, having unexpected emergencies, or being overwhelmed by worry and disappointment. I mean, that was one of the things that you realized early on, Kathy, was that overwhelmed takes on so many different facets.
2: What overwhelmed Sherry doesn't overwhelm me.
1: Okay, but so it's individual.
2: Right, but what overwhelms me, Sherry can handle with her hands tied behind her back.
0: In fact, I enjoy some of the things that overwhelm you.
2: Which is just... it's hard to be friends with somebody like that sometimes.
3: Oh,
2: like,
3: see,
1: that's the friend you need, though.
2: It is. And that's exactly why we're good friends, is because we can talk each other down. We can help unravel some of that. I think it is so valuable to have somebody in your life who can help you identify what your overwhelm is and really help you with a game plan.
1: So you would, if you felt overwhelmed, it's possible you would call Sherry and say, help me.
2: Call, text, Facebook, message. Yeah, we do it all the time. If you look back at like our texting and stuff like that, we are constantly, I just was on a family vacation. I love my family. I love them to pieces. But there were a whole bunch of cries for help, cries for prayer. Sherry calls it processing. So it's processing through prayer, all of that. Because having somebody look from the outside and saying, I know it feels overwhelming, but here is your next step, is a huge, huge gift.
1: I want to talk about those personalities in just mm-hmm. a minute, but you mentioned decision fatigue.
0: Yes. Mm-hmm.
1: And that, I'm just thinking of people close to me in my life.
2: Yes. Mm-hmm.
1: And how decision fatigue, I see that one. It's more prevalent mm-hmm. in our marriage. What does that mean, decision fatigue?
2: Well, this came as we were writing this book. I texted Sherry and I said, I can't remember if I said 80 or 90% of overwhelm is just decision fatigue. And she sat with it for a while and she said, you know what? I think you're absolutely right. We have so many more decisions we have to make than we've ever had to make before, because there are so many more things that are required of us. And so, you know, I had a much simpler life when my kids were little, but there were a bunch of decisions that had to be made. But now, you know, doing business, friendship, relationships, online, just look at how many channels we have on TV.
1: No,
2: decision
1: true.
2: Fatigue is everywhere.
1: It's true. And I think we all feel it. But again, I think women feel it to a greater extent than men often do, because there's so many things you got to decide.
2: Well, and this is so key in our time right now. We have so many more opportunities. Mm-hmm. You know, what were my opportunities 50 years ago for career and what I was going to do with my life? And now I look at, I have just unlimited opportunities, but it also means unlimited decisions.
1: Yeah. Mm-hmm. Now let's talk about those major personality types that you've uncovered. Describe each type and what overwhelms most women. Again, these things can fit with men as well, but
2: for
1: let's
2: sure.
1: go through the personality types.
2: So the first personality I'll talk about is the expressive, which is me. And I know we've talked about
3: You're
2: these.
3: You're expressive.
2: Here. I know. Yeah. It's a shocker to everybody who knows me. And so we're the starters. We're the ones who love to get the ball rolling. We have ideas. We're innovative. But we also, when it comes to overwhelm, we have some really key issues that overwhelm us.
0: With an expressive, we become overwhelmed when life is no fun. And so we will start to add the fun to our yeah. life, and we'll start new things in addition to everything
1: like
0: we
1: have. Like too many new things?
0: Oh, way too many.
2: Way too many.
0: Because all the things we already started have gotten boring.
2: Or hard. And when it's hard, we don't like hard. Hard is hard.
1: So discard hard and
2: yes.
1: move on to the next
2: yeah,
1: fun
2: let's
1: thing.
2: Yeah, let's do the new, because it's fun to start things, but it's hard to finish.
1: So how does that come when it's like paying bills?
2: Oh, I'm not allowed to pay bills in our house because both Roger and I would end up in prison. I mean, I just know that. And so it's good to know what your strengths and your weaknesses are. And it's great, you know, how amazing is it that God often gives us somebody who is completely our opposite, which Roger is to me. He can make sure that bills get paid and we're not thrown out of our house. I make sure that we have a lot of fun in our relationship, and it's a good balance for us.
1: Okay, so that's the expressive. What's the next
2: type? Okay, so the analytic, and this is more of what my husband is. He's the one who makes sure the bills get paid on time. But there's definitely, for an analytic, I would say there's a process and a procedure to everything. And when those don't go according to plan, that can be really frustrating.
0: Yeah, the analytic becomes overwhelmed when life is imperfect. And almost always, it's the people in their life that are causing the imperfections.
3: It's not the process, it's
0: no,
3: the people.
1: So that gives you a little feeling of what Jesus felt like, right?
0: Oh,
1: everybody around me is not perfect.
0: Absolutely. And so they have a hard time making decisions because it has to be the perfect decision. And telling them to make a good enough decision, like, their eyes will cross. It's a concept they can't understand, good enough.
1: So how, let's, again, putting it in the context of the woman having mm-hmm. that analytical gift,
2: mm-hmm.
1: how does that work in the marriage? I mean, what do you do if you're married to a non-analytic and everything your husband's doing is irritating you because it's not perfect?
3: It's not perfect, yeah.
0: You know,
3: and
0: I have so much compassion for this particular woman because in our society, the expressive is admired. We want them at the party.
1: Right.
0: But who wants the person who's busy going, "Oh, no, honey, that didn't happen on Thursday. That happened on Friday. Oh, no, it didn't happen at 2 o'clock. It happened at 2:07.
3: Are you saying there's something wrong with this?
0: I'm saying that person generally is not popular at the party. But when you think about it, this is the woman who gains her sense of peace from having her home look beautiful. This was my mother. And having everything in the right place makes her feel not overwhelmed.
1: Right.
0: And when she lives with a bunch of Philistines who could care less, she can get that house looking beautiful. Maybe she stays up till 2 a.m, and then what happens at 6 o'clock? The people wake up.
1: Right. Yeah. The imperfect people.
0: Yes, yeah. And they ruin everything because they don't care. And so, you know, this is a hard position to be in. And I think, to answer your question, she needs to be really honest with her husband and say, "This is important to me," just like you having a good time at a party mm-hmm. fills you up. These things fill me up.
2: And I think one of the biggest acts of service we can do to our fellow women is understand and recognize the strengths that they bring yes. to the table.
1: Sure.
2: I am about as far from an analytic as you could possibly get. There is no scale for how far I am. But I so appreciate, and it's taken me years because I thought they were just fun quelchers. And what I've come to understand is I need those analytics in my life, and they need me. We need each other.
1: Well, and it's a great point, you and Roger particularly, because
2: yeah.
1: you said he was more the analytic.
2: For
1: so
2: sure.
1: The early part of your marriage, what kind of conflict did this create?
2: Oh my goodness, I made him crazy. You know, to him, it's obvious when you take the toothpaste, you know, lid off, you put it back.
1: I'm You're like, one of those? You and Jean. Oh, no.
2: Why would you do that? Because you just have to take it off again. You know, that's the most basic example, but I I know that it was frustrating for him to not do things in a particular way. But I come to understand I'm one of the most blessed women in the world because my bed is made every day. It's not made by me, I'll be honest with you.
1: Oh, you are blessed.
2: I am. And so when I learned to call out in Roger, thank you so much for taking care of the details, because I know that's what makes our lives run.
1: Do you know how many wives' elbows just went into the ribs of their husband because of what he said?
2: Yeah.
1: I mean, ouch.
3: The bar just got raised. Yeah.
1: He makes the bed, honey.
2: Well, but you know why he makes the bed? Because I appreciate that he makes the bed. When we look at, you know, it's the same things that attract us to our spouse that make us crazy later on. And so when I came to understand, I do appreciate all this. I have to learn how to live with it. And I have to tell him how much I appreciate it.
1: Okay, we've only covered the expressive and the analytic. We got a couple more.
2: Okay.
1: But before you do that, though, I wanted to ask this. When you realized this, did you begin naturally to create even workless between each other, so you went to your strengths rather than your weaknesses?
2: We absolutely do. So one of the things I've learned is Roger doesn't want to feel like he is doing the bills by himself. He wants to feel like we're in a partnership. So he does the bills while I'm sitting in the room, like organizing papers and stuff. He just needs to know that there's a team member with him. But bills fall squarely in his bucket. And, you know, we learned this in the kitchen. He is a master at getting the dishwasher loaded to maximum capacity. He has this figured out. I hate loading the dishwasher, so I do everything else, you know, putting things away, cleaning the counters. When we understood that, we stopped fighting about cleaning the kitchen. It's such a magic key. The dishwasher overwhelms me. The kitchen overwhelms him. Why are we forcing ourselves to do things that overwhelm us when we have somebody who is so much more capable and can just sit in their gifts and do what they're supposed
1: to
2: do?
1: Okay, but in that context, and we will get to the other types.
2: Yeah.
1: What do you do when you come to an impasse? Both of you hate the dishwasher.
2: Then we both have to suck it up and do it.
1: Okay.
2: And I know that's hard, but when you see yourselves operating 90% of the time in your strengths, that 10% becomes a lot less contentious.
1: That makes sense.
2: Yeah.
1: All right, let's go to the next one.
2: Drivers. Okay, drivers are the ones who want to get things done. They've got a plan, and even if they have to leave dead bodies in the road, they're going to achieve that plan. And a driver just, what overwhelms them is when life is out of control.
0: Yeah, drivers do not like surprises.
2: Yeah.
0: Because if there's going to be a surprise, they want to be the one who actually causes the surprise to happen.
1: Okay.
0: A driver, you do not, spontaneity for them is like 3 weeks of planning. Yeah. They do not like to
1: I'm
0: have these surprises.
1: I'm thinking of some combos here.
2: Yes.
0: Yes.
2: Yeah. And then finally, the amiable. This is the person who just gets along with everybody. You know,
1: finally.
2: Yes, I know. I know. We need amiables. They're the peacemakers, the peacekeepers. These are great people to have in your life. But the amiable becomes overwhelmed when life is filled with pressure from other people. That's a huge issue.
3: So is the amiable a people pleaser then?
0: They can tend towards.
3: Okay.
0: They can lean in that direction. Their downfall is that they tend to make everybody else make the decisions for them. And they never express what they actually want. But at some point, all of that becomes cumulative. And then they'll end up blowing up and saying, you never listen to me. You never do anything I want to. And everybody around them is going, when did you ever tell us what you wanted?
1: Okay.
0: When did you ever give us input?
1: So what should that wife do, particularly, again, talking in the context of women, if she's an amiable married to a non-amiable?
2: So she needs to have a safe place to be able to say what she wants. And she needs to get brave and say, here's what I'd like. I'm willing to compromise. I'm willing to come to a consensus. But here is what I'd really like. And I think for the amiable, sometimes they still have to figure out what they really want.
0: Oh, yeah.
2: And so that's a self-discovery process that they have to sit in and pray in.
0: Well, and I think a lot of women, they know what they need, but even the idea of saying, I will want, that feels so
1: that's
0: selfish.
1: That's a hard thing to say.
0: Yeah. We are so culturally ingrained that self means ultimately selfish. And yet what I found with my husband, you know, I'll dance around and never tell him what I need or want, and then I'll get mad at him when he doesn't do it. And he's a good man. If I would just say it in one sentence, I want this, most of the time he'll do it if I can say it clearly to him. But for me, it was years of coded communication. No, it wasn't really communication because he could never figure out what it was. And so I'm slowly in the last few years, it's been part of the overwhelmed journey, learning to say, and it's hard. Mm-hmm. It's hard for me to find out for myself. And then of course, if I don't know, how is he gonna possibly know?
1: Yeah, oh, that makes such sense.
3: This is Focus on the Family with Jim Daly. And today we're hearing from Kathy Lipp and Sherry Gregory as they talked about a book they've written called Overwhelmed, How to Quiet the Chaos and Restore Your Sanity. And we'd recommend you get a copy of that from us at focusonthefamily.com/broadcast. And let's continue the conversation on today's episode of Focus on the Family with Jim Daly.
1: Sherry, I appreciate that, that knowing, but are you 10% better at that now or 50% better in terms of expressing your desire to your husband so he clearly gets it? How often are you hitting it?
0: I'm one who has to take the time to be able to think, okay, what is going on right now? And in the past, what I would do is I would just immediately try to change what he was doing. Let me give a quick example. We were driving down for my father's remarriage, which was already a emotionally fraught event for me. And my husband wanted to take his car in to be washed. And so I offered to do it before we left, and he didn't want to do it that way. So I decided not to get into a big debate about it, but I was like, let me take it first. I wanted to leave 20 minutes earlier.
1: Hey, I'm impressed you were ready to go, that you could go wash the car. That right there gets me.
0: Well, I was afraid we were going to leave late. And so I decided I'm not going to say anything. And I realized after we got there, what my real desire had nothing to do with the car. My real desire was to not be the one to drive the last leg of the trip. I was afraid that I was going to get stuck driving from 9 to 10 to 11 to midnight. And that did not turn into a big argument, but me realizing, hang on, I was talking about when to wash the car, when my real thing that I should have said is, hun, I'm really afraid that if you have me driving from 9 to midnight, I'll get into an accident because I totaled his other car a few months ago. Uh-huh. And so for me to look at I'm talking about washing a car, but my real need is to not be driving at night. And so I'm trying to use that kind of as my template. Okay,
1: right.
0: I'm asking him to change what he said he's going to do. What's my real desire? What's my real need here in this situation?
1: So you've hit the four: the expressive, the analytic, the driver, the amiable. All of them pretty mm-hmm. self-disclosed. Lastly, though, you have a kind of a nuance for what you almost identify as another, and that's the highly sensitive person. Mm-hmm. But I guess that would apply to any of the four.
0: Yes,
1: but
0: for sure.
1: You possess that, Sherry.
0: Yes.
1: What does the highly sensitive person react like, and how does it fit with these other four?
0: You know, the highly sensitive person, the first thing is they are very extra easily overwhelmed. And sometimes it can be emotionally overwhelmed. It could be sensorily overwhelmed. It might be the woman sitting in church and she can't concentrate because the drummer is beating the drum so loud. It might be the guy who can't concentrate because the woman sitting next to him, her perfume is just giving him a headache. And so they also tend to be very deep processors. Like, you'll say something and forget it. 5 days later, they're still mulling over what you meant by that.
1: Yeah.
2: She remembers things that I said 3 years ago. I'm like, I said that, but she remembers.
0: I remember where we were when
2: yeah,
0: she said it.
2: It's crazy. And so I'm a highly insensitive person, apparently. But it's true that they have to chew on things for longer. They need to process longer. There's more.
0: When I learned about this, and I would go to a faculty meeting where they would want to bring something to an immediate vote, I started becoming the person to say, can we please have 24 hours? Can we please have 48 hours to think about this? Mm. Because I don't know what I think about something until I've had some time to process it. And usually it is 24 to 48 hours.
1: Well, and you talk about in your book, the future you, to aim for that future mm. you. Describe what you are getting at there, the future you. It sounds a little funny. But what are you aiming for? And then let me have a follow-up.
2: Well, it's talking about serving your future self. Who do I want to become? And so one of the tools we have in the book is a personal manifesto. And I love this. I've written out things, and Sherry has too, about who I am at my best self and who I want to become. And so things like, you know, I love God, I love my people, and I love his people. I tell the truth, but I tell it with love. These are the things that I don't always do 100% of the time, but it's what my best self does. And so what I'm trying to do with God, directing me and guiding me, is to become the best version of myself in the future as I possibly can. I'm constantly working for that.
1: I would think that creating that future you perspective can be a little bit demoralizing at times. Let me just take an easy one. You know, I struggle with this as well, but if you look out a year, now we're in January, I'm sure many people have just set their New Year's goals, right? I'm going to lose 20 pounds. And this is a common one. And you get to December at the end of this year going, I've actually put five on.
2: Yes.
1: And

0: single day. So what that means is today I need to go take a walk. It doesn't mean I need to go prep for a marathon, but today I need to spend a little bit of time going for a walk. I need to take care of myself physically, mentally, spiritually, and emotionally. And so when you really see that a lot of this future stuff is really self-care, it really changes your perspective on it. It's not beating yourself up for those extra 5 pounds. It's saying, what can I do today to take really good care of myself? And today, all God is calling me to do is move my body, you know, to go out and take a walk and to go enjoy what he, this whole great world that he's provided for me. And when you change that perspective, it seems so much more indulgent at first, but it's actually things you can stick with. What a concept. You could stick with going for a walk every day.
1: I really like practical steps like that. And what a great conversation with Kathy Lipp and Sherry Gregory about changing our mindset and understanding the different ways we respond to unexpected challenges in our lives. And I'm looking forward to hearing more of their insights next time. If this topic resonates with you, we certainly recommend you get this excellent book by Kathy and Sherry, Overwhelmed, How to Quiet the Chaos and Restore Your Sanity. And make a monthly pledge of any amount to focus on the family, and we'll say thank you by putting a copy into your hands. It's a win-win arrangement. You get a great resource, and we're able to encourage and support more families because of you all year long.
2: Yeah, and Jim, we hear proof of how donations to this ministry are transforming lives all the time. A man named Dennis shared this. He said, when I was traveling on the road, I listened to Focus on the Family. You always had a variety of family topics, and I was a new father and husband, so I gleaned many beneficial ideas that I tried to put into practice. The family is so important to the church, to communities, and to our country.
1: Well, that's well said, Dennis, and I so appreciate your comment. Strengthening marriages and equipping parents like Dennis's is what we do each and every day, and it's only possible because of listeners like you who provide the fuel we need to produce programs like this one and distribute resources, providing counseling, and so much more. 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We can be ministered to, and certainly Gene and I have experienced that with Focus Resources, meeting those needs within our own marriage and parenting tasks. But we can also give back to others. So let me encourage you to make a monthly pledge or send a one-time gift, and let's see what God will do in more families.
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8: 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In other words, this is not just a passing whim. This is not just a cursory look.

0: at how you're living and where you are. No, no, no, no. He said, take time, examine closely, reorder your priorities. He is saying, do an intense examination. Do a focused, concentrated auditing of your life.
1: Okay, when was the last time you looked into the book of Haggai? Maybe you don't remember, but words in this often overlooked book contain a direct message to a people who let culture lead them to believe and live like God is irrelevant. Does that sound familiar? So coming up next, there are some practical words of truth from Dr. Michael Youssef by way of Haggai. Thank you for joining listeners in six continents for leading the way. Dr. Youssef is challenging us today to know where you stand in the light of God's Word. 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
0: Human nature, the way it is, we have perfected excuses to an art form. I know Adam and Eve started it in the garden, but we have perfected it. I think it was Corrie ten Boom who said, the blood of Jesus never cleanses an excuse. You see, that is why the scripture repeatedly says, if we confess, he forgives. If we confess, he forgives. People make all sorts of excuses as to why they cannot come to worship, or why they can't serve, and why they can't give, and why they can't commit to anything, and why is this, and why is that. And in the last message, we began to look at how the Lord is speaking to our generation through the ancient prophet Haggai. After several hundred years of God sending his people prophet after prophet after prophet, and challenging them to stop compromising and stop worshiping Yahweh one day and Baal for the rest of the week. And finally, God had enough. And he said to them that I'm going to send you into an exile. I'm going to send you for 70 years out of your country. And sure enough, Nebuchadnezzar of Babylon came and he ravaged Jerusalem, destroyed it, and took hundreds of thousands of people captives in Babylon. But God also promised through the prophet Jeremiah that 70 years from that time, he's going to bring them back. He's going to bring the faithful back to the heart of worship, that he's going to bring them back to Jerusalem, the city of God. And right on schedule, God fulfilled his promise. And the way he fulfilled this promise was absolutely the most unlikely way. He used a pagan king by the name of Cyrus. And Cyrus issued a decree, and he said that all of the Jews who want to go back to Jerusalem, they are allowed to go back. And out of the hundreds of thousands of Jews in Babylon, only about 50,000 in total returned to Jerusalem. The rest, they loved the world too much. They enjoyed the worldly environment in Babylon. They loved the pagan culture too much. And when these faithful few returned to Jerusalem, they were filled with enthusiasm. They were filled with excitement. They worked hard. They served well. They gave generously. They were delighted to come back to the heart of worship into Jerusalem. But as it always the case, halfway through, they got discouraged and they stopped doing the work of God. They became discouraged. Let me tell you something. Listen to me. Don't ever underestimate Satan's tool of discouragement. Discouragement is his most valuable tool against the believers. Discouragement is his most successful tool that he uses against the believers. It is his most effective tool that he uses against the believers. And he will use well-meaning Christians to cause you discouragement. He will use even some family members to cause you discouragement. And yes, he will even use a church unintentional action to discourage you. And we saw in the last message that the Lord himself saw their discouragement. The Lord himself from heaven looked down and he saw the loss of desire to serve him. He saw the loss of appetite to do his work. The Lord looked from heaven and he saw how they gave up the Lord's work halfway through. And so he sent him a very special messenger by the name of Haggai. The whole message of Haggai can be summarized in one word, and the English word is consider. Consider. Some translations said examine. Consider. It means to look intently. It means to inspect closely. It means to learn about. It means deep searching. In other words, this is not just a passing whim. This is not just a cursory look at how you're living and where you are. No. He said, take time, examine closely, reorder your priorities. He is saying, do an intense examination. Do a focused, concentrated auditing of your life. And that is why the word is repeated four times in these two chapters. It's in chapter 1, verses 5 and 7, and it's chapter 2, verses 15 and 18, the same word. These dear, precious people, those 50,000 who turned their back on Babylon and came back to God, back to the heart of worship, they became discouraged halfway through, and they gave up the work of God. And now, this would have been a disaster in itself. But what made this disaster worse is that they came up with excuses for not doing the work of God. And excuses are far worse than discouragement. In fact, excuses are far worse than failure. Because God can deal with a confessed sin. God can deal with a confessed failure. God can pick up a discouraged, confessing believer, and He can pick him and her up, and He can put them back in the right place. But excuses is the only sin does not get cleansed by the blood of Christ. Only a confessed sin will. You know, and I know, how many excuses people have for not walking with the Lord. All sorts of excuses. Well, you know, my parents did this when I was a little boy, a little girl. My father did this, and my mother did that. If we cannot go beyond these excuses, if we cannot go beyond what happened in the past, it will not wash with God. And we'll never be blessed until you move out of that excuse-giving lifestyle. And that's the cause of discouragement today. It's people making all sorts of rationalization for why they're doing this and why they're doing the other thing and why they're not walking with the Lord. And our parents did what they could at the time. Move on. And here in the book of Haggai, they were making an excuse because they were guilty. Listen to me. If there's no guilt and a sense of wrongdoing, then excuses are not necessary, right? But they were. The only thing to do with guilt is confess it. Repent of it. And it will bring renewal, strength, and courage, and blessing from above. But excuses never washes with God. So what was their first excuse? It is not the right time. Have you heard that? It is not the right time. I will get to be involved in missions, but this is not the right time. I'm going to begin to tithe, but this is not the right time. I'm going to give of myself for God's service, but that's not the right time. Oh, Brother Yusuf, you flatter me to ask me to do this or do the other thing. But I can't do that because it's not the right time. I'm so glad that the man who ignited the modern evangelical mission movement did not come up with these flimsy excuses. A man by the name of William Carey, in the latter part of the 1700s, he was poor. He was a cobbler. He had three kids and a fourth on the way. And yet he felt led of God, believing that every time is a good time for serving God. To make it worse, he goes to the mission committee, examining this young man who's all enthusiastic about going to India. And one of them said to him, young man, if God wants to convert the heathens, he will do it without consulting you or me. I mean, you talk about excuse. He had every excuse in the book not to go. But think of the millions of people in Asia subcontinent and in Africa because David Livingstone followed in his footsteps. Hundreds of thousands of missionaries followed as a result of this man not refusing to make an excuse. And so here the prophet Haggai challenged the people's flimsy excuses for neglecting his work. and being reluctant to continue in the work of God. They gave up. And here's a use of interpretation. Is it the right time for you to be living in the lap of luxury and leisure and relaxation when my house is in ruin? And as we saw in the last message, in the New Testament, we don't have temples. We don't have to repair temples. But serving God's purpose is our calling. Serving God's mission is our calling. Serving in God's vineyard is our calling. Helping rebuild lives is our calling. Helping restore the fallen is our calling. Helping to rescue the perishing, that's our calling. Look at verse 4. I want you to see this. This is a biting humor here on the part of God. The God who sees all things, who knows all things. And again, I'll give you a use of interpretation. He is saying to them, if Haggai is speaking to this generation, here's what he said. He said, you have time for everything in the world. You have time for sports. You have time for entertainment. You have time for politics. You have time for socializing. But for my service, you don't have time. You have time for your comfort. You have time for your pleasures. You have time for your recreation. But not my work, not my kingdom, not the very cause for which I saved you. If everyone who claims to know Jesus as Savior and Lord would witness to another person, we would turn this nation upside down for Christ. If everyone who claims to know and love Jesus was dedicated to the message of the gospel, as much as they are dedicated to sport and to politics, we would have a revival like we have never seen before. But the problem is today we have an inverted priorities. We have a misplaced zeal. We have a diverted attentions. We have scattered commitments. We are all over the place. But then there's a second argument that God uses to challenge his people's lukewarmness. And it is this. It's in the Word of God. I'm not making it up. They had replaced God with things, with activities. They have dethroned God from the throne of their lives and put other things there. They took God out of his rightful place at the head of the table and they put him down at the bottom of the table. That's what they were doing. You don't have to be a theologian. You don't have to have a theological degree to know that God doesn't like that. That does not please God. God said either I'm the Lord of all or not Lord at all. And as far as God is concerned, and you see it from cover to cover, either he is at the head of the table or not at the table. Either he is on the throne of the heart or he's not on the throne at all. Either he is at the helm of your family and your life and your business and everything you touch, or he's not the head of anything. And that is why he said through the prophet Haggai, consider, give careful thought, as it is in some of the translation, give careful thought, consider, examine deeply, look closely, and look intently at your ways. Then God goes ahead and he places his finger. Have you ever felt the finger of God? I sure have a few times. He places his finger on the very reason for their discontentment. He points to the very secret as to why they're not making headway. Lots of feverish activities, but they have very little to show for it. The Bible does not just address our needs. God cares for our needs. Don't misunderstand me. But the Bible defines our needs for us. See, God knows what we really need. In fact, it was Henry Ford who learned that lesson from the Bible. And he said, if you ask people what they wanted, they would say, faster horses. They don't say, I want a automobile. That's what they want. That's what people want. Remember, this was an agrarian society at the time in which the prophet Haggai, everything was centered around the planting and harvesting. And in the context of that, he's speaking. And if he's speaking to us,

0: in the 21st century, he would say, you are working feverishly, but you're not getting ahead. They are working through lunch, they're working late, but they're never making headway. They're always rushing around to get ahead, and nothing comes out of it. And you know why? Like the Pennsylvania Dutch expression that says, the hurrier I go, the behinder I get. Their lives like a treadmill. They're going nowhere. They're like running up an escalator that's coming down. Visualize that. That's our society today. Taking one step up and two back. Beloved, there is such a wide dissatisfaction in the midst of an apparent abundance in our culture. There is discontentment in the midst of lots of goodies and gadgets. There is longing in the heart while we're surrounded by things. You have to stop and think with me. Just think about this. In our society today, we have more houses, we have more cars, we have more gadgets, we have more goodies, we have more trinkets, we have more televisions, we have more vacations than any other generation before. And yet, we have people who are wretchedly dissatisfied. So many people in our society who have everything appear to be more miserable than ever. What's the cause of this? What's the cause of this? Listen to me. We have failed to understand the biblical principle that little is much when God is in it. If only we realize that the government is not our Messiah. If we only realize that political parties are not our saviors. If we only realize that protesting and demonstrating is all counterproductive. But obedience to God is the secret of power. Obedience to the Word of God is the secret to blessings. Serving is the secret for fulfillment. Giving is the way of getting. The way up is down. Oh, if we wake up to the fact that doing what God wants us to do is the source of true blessing. And I pray to God that we do in time. Look at verse 8. Here's the answer to their discontentment, to their dissatisfaction. Go up to the mountains and bring down timber and build my house. What is he saying? Very simply, obey me first. Dethrone your little selves and place me on the throne of your heart. Serve me first. Put me first. Stop yawning while you're hearing the Word of God. So the question is, how did God's people respond to His challenge through the prophet Haggai? How did they respond? Many of the prophets, when they cried out, the words fell on deaf ears. But thankfully, not in this situation, not in this case. Because Haggai was speaking to the right people who were in the right place, doing the right thing for the right reasons. And they were convicted of the power of God's Holy Spirit, of their sin, of flimsy excuses. They were convicted. And they sought to obey the Lord with all of their heart. Verse 12. Then Zerubbabel the governor, Joshua the high priest, and the whole remnant, all those 50,000 people, the whole remnant of the people obeyed the voice of the Lord their God and the message of the prophet Haggai because the Lord their God had sent him. Here's the amazing part. Haggai began speaking to them on August 29, 520 BC. August 29, he began his ministry. By September 21, they began the work. How long is that? 3 weeks. 3 weeks. Ask yourself this question. Do I truly place God and His work ahead of my comfort? One of the great lessons I learned about self-examination is from a godly man of yesteryears by the name of A.W. Tozer. This man said he has 7 rules for self-examination. Here's what he asks himself. 7 rules of self-examination. What do I want the most? What do I think about the most? How do I use my money? How do I use my leisure time? Whose company do I enjoy? Whom and what do I admire? What do I laugh at? And if the answers are not honoring to God, I plead with you. Say, Lord Jesus, just as the psalmist said, examine me. Examine my heart. And as you do this examination, give yourself a decision. What will you do?
1: Are you in the right place, doing the right thing for the right reason? These are challenging words from author and Bible teacher, Dr. Michael Youssef. And this is Leading the Way. Hey, if you'd like to talk to someone about where you stand, take time with a Leading the Way pastor or counselor today. You can start by just filling out a short contact form at ltw.org/Jesus. 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And there seems to be no relief in sight either. 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

0: As we travel through the Bible with Dr. J. Vernon McGee, we're stepping into a dramatic moment. Moses warning Pharaoh about the devastating plagues to come. These weren't random acts of judgment. You know, each plague was a direct and deliberate strike against the false gods of Egypt. In fact, Dr. McGee calls it a battle of the gods. I'm Steve Schwetz, and we've arrived at a powerful place in God's Word, where the Lord confronts Egypt's idolatry, Pharaoh's pride, and then ultimately, as Dr. McGee reminds us, Satan himself. It's a gripping study, so hop aboard the Bible bus, find your seat, and while you do, let's listen to this note from a fellow passenger named Christopher. 12 years ago, while recovering from a heart attack, I turned on KLTT in Denver and heard a voice I remembered from my teenage years. Reflecting on how short life is, I decided to listen to Through the Bible and try to complete the 5-year journey. I'm now on my third trip, and my brother in Louisiana just finished his first. Thank you for enriching our lives. Well, Christopher, that is such an encouragement. We're so grateful that you're on the Bible bus with us and that you invited your brother Craig along too. Now, consider your seats being saved for many more journeys and for any other family members or friends you might want to bring with you next time. And then here's an email. This is from a friend in Gujarat, India. I made a joyful decision to start a home group in my language. The Bible study is presented in a simple and beautiful way, helping us understand God's Word more clearly. We gather regularly and grow spiritually together. Our last note comes from a listener in Kenya. Praise God, many of us were lost because we had never heard the good news, and now, with the programs in our Turkana language, we are saved. Wow. That's Through the Bible's whole reason for existence, right? Would you join us in praising God for the new life of listeners like these and then praying for His Word as it goes out in more than 250 languages every day? You can do that by signing up for our World Prayer Team. It's super easy. 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Let's pray now. Heavenly Father, would you prepare our hearts to receive the truth of your Word and let it reach into the darkest places and distant corners of this world and our hearts? In Jesus' name, amen. Now here's Dr. J. Vernon McGee with our study of Exodus 5 on Through the Bible.
1: Now today, friends, as we come to the 5th chapter, there's something that I probably should mention because it's going to come up again and again in the Old Testament, and that is the relationship of the individual Israelite to God. He was never called the individual Israelite, a son of God, but we saw back in chapter 4, verse 22, the thing that God did say of the nation. And I was so busy talking about the home life of Moses that I didn't speak of the home life of the nation. Now let me read this. Thou shalt say unto Pharaoh, thus saith the Lord, Israel is my son, even my firstborn. Now, the nation as such was considered a son of God. And I think each individual Israelite, and we'll have to see this as we go along, had to have that experience of the new birth to come in under the covenant. You see, the sign of it, as we've already seen, was circumcision. And that was the badge of it. But as Paul made very clear, you will recall to the Galatians, he said, for in Christ Jesus neither circumcision availeth anything, nor uncircumcision, but a new creation. In other words, there are a great many people today even boast of the fact that they don't belong to a church and they don't do this and they don't go through a ritual and all of that. Well, my friend, that's nothing to crow about, nothing to boast of. Whether you have or have not, it's the inward experience. It is to have experienced the new birth. And I believe that the individual Israelite had to go through that. But the nation as such was called the Son of God, and each one had to come in under that badge, which was circumcision outwardly, but you see it spoke of an inward relationship. Now, we'll have a great deal more to say about that from time

into time, especially when God sent the nation into captivity. Now here in chapter 5, we begin actually a new section, and it's the contest now with Pharaoh. And I'd like to say something preliminary about this as we'll move rather hurriedly after we get going in this section. You see, now what has happened is this. Moses appears back in Egypt after 40 years' absence. Now God is ready to deliver his people, and the deliverer now is prepared. Moses is prepared. And Moses was to assemble the elders of Israel, and they're all to go to Pharaoh, and Pharaoh will refuse. And that refusal will open the struggle between God and the gods of Egypt. Actually, it was not a battle between the people of Egypt or the nation Egypt. It was against the gods of Egypt. And the plagues actually were not haphazard. In other words, when God sent the plague of frogs, he didn't say, well, now I wonder what I can think of to do next. The fact of the matter is that probably nothing was quite as organized and as meaningful as these plagues. They were directed very definitely at certain institutions in Egypt, and that was the idolatry of Egypt. And the thing that was going to happen, as we'll see here, Pharaoh is going to ask the question, who is the Lord? I don't know him, and don't intend to let his people go. Well, God's going to introduce himself, and he'll do it by bringing these plagues on the land of Egypt. Now, over in the 7th chapter, verse 5, the Lord makes it clear what he had in mind. And the Egyptians shall know that I'm the Lord when I stretch forth mine hand upon Egypt and bring out the children of Israel from among them. You see, he not only delivered his people, but by the plagues, he let the Egyptians know who he was, because each plague was leveled at the different gods of Egypt. And believe me, they had gods many. I'll go into detail in this after today when we take up each plague separately. But there were literally thousands of temples in Egypt, and there were millions of idols and about 3,000 different gods in Egypt. Now, that will outdo anything we've got in this country today. There was power in the religion of Egypt. Somebody's going to say, you don't mean that. Well, I certainly do mean it, friends. There was power in that. The Egyptians were not fools. I don't know why that we today always arrogate to ourselves a superior knowledge to the people of the past, because we have a transistor radio. We have color television. We've been to the moon, and that means we're superior, know something. Don't you know that all of our knowledge is based on that which has been handed down by the past, and that we've been building, just like you put up a wall, one stone on another, down through the centuries. And these people in the past were not fools. And Paul, I think, makes it very clear that there was power in the religions of Egypt. Over in 2 Timothy, the 3rd chapter, verse 8, he says, now as Jannes and Jambres withstood Moses, so do these also resist the truth, men of corrupt minds, reprobate concerning the faith. And I think it was satanic. I've always felt that the Greeks really got a great deal of fireworks from Mount Olympus, but it was satanic. And Satan grants power to them that worship him. The Oracle of Delphi is an example of that. Spiritism today. Now, the plagues were directed at the gods of Egypt, against idolatry, against Pharaoh, against Satan, and I like to call it a battle of the gods, for that's exactly what it was. And listen to the 12th chapter of Exodus, verse 12, and this was the last plague. Listen to this. For I will pass through the land of Egypt this night. I will smite all the firstborn in the land of Egypt, both man and beast, and against all the gods of Egypt I will execute judgment. I'm the Lord. It definitely is a battle of the gods. It's God directing these plagues against the idolatry of Egypt. Now, to reveal to Israel, of course, the ability of God to deliver was another very important lesson there.
You see, they will

0: born in brickyards, and they were in idolatry. And God had to show them that he was superior, that he could deliver them. Now let me run through these plagues very briefly, just to let you see that there's some sense to them. Moses first changed the rod into a serpent, and the wise men of Egypt do that. That was something that reveals that Satan has certain power, which is quite definite. Now the Nile was turned to blood. The fertility of that land depended upon the overflow of the Nile to bring both fertilizer and water. And it was sacred, the Nile sacred to Osiris. There were pagan rites every spring. Life became death now. And before, the Nile spoke of life. But now it's death, it's blood. And then the frogs, they were dirty and ugly. And the very interesting thing is that the Egyptians worshipped about every animal that was imaginable. They worshipped Hika, the frog-headed goddess, and it was offense to kill frogs. But my friend, when you get up of a morning, there are frogs in bed with you, frogs on the floor, frogs in the kitchen. You have a mind to want to kill them, but they're all sacred, you see. And then you have here the fact that the magicians in Egypt duplicated up to this point. But from here on, they're out of business. The next one was the lice, and the magicians could not duplicate this one. And it makes you believe maybe the others were fake that they did, but at least there was a duplication. Now, Keb was the earth god, and lice were made out of the dust of the earth. That, to me, is a very interesting thing. Then the judgment of the flies, and that is the scarab. That's what they find in the tombs today. It speaks of eternal life, the beetles, if you please. They were sacred to Ra, the sun god, Ra Ammon, and Kippara. And then the murrain on the cattle. Well, Egypt was a land of zoolatry. They worshiped the whole animal kingdom, and Apis especially, the black bull. And may I say to you, it's rather ridiculous. They're now going to have to worship a sick cow. Don't tell me there's not humor in the Bible, and I think God must have smiled about this time. And then the boils, there was hail. And this is where now God begins to demonstrate his power. Isis, the great god of the air, of the atmosphere, and he's moving in on them now. Locusts, the crops were cursed, and that is an evidence of the judgment of God. We find that in the book of Joel and Revelation. And then darkness. You see, Egyptians worshiped the sun. Ra Ammon, that disk with the rays going out from it. I know when I was in Egypt, in the museums and around the old buildings, the ruins that are there, you see this sign over the doorway, Ra Ammon. It's the disk of the sun and rays shooting out from it. Well, the sun's blotted out and there's darkness in Egypt. And then the tenth one, the death of the firstborn, and the firstborn belonged to the gods of Egypt. In other words, God just took what belonged to the gods of Egypt. This was a tremendous thing, you see, that God is doing here. He's teaching the Egyptians, and he's convincing Pharaoh, and he's also bringing his own people where they're willing to acknowledge him. Now, I think it's important to see that, friends, because it lifts this record out of an account that some would like to make it rather ridiculous. Well, it's not ridiculous. You can imagine the idolatry that was in Egypt. And God, by the way, through Isaiah, predicted later on every idol would disappear from the land of Egypt. And you know today they're Muslim down there, and they don't permit idols at all. And the land that was loaded with more idols, probably than any land, that includes Babylon, every one of them's disappeared. And you go to old Memphis, and God said that this is the city that he would absolutely remove every idol. And the only thing that's left there is that great big statue of the Pharaoh that was so vain. And it's all broken up, but it's a tremendous, huge thing. They've got a building over it now. It was formerly just right out in the big outdoors. Now, that gives us something of the background that we have here. Now, as I come to chapter 5, will you notice as we move through this record? Verse 1, I'm reading, "And afterward Moses and Aaron went in and told Pharaoh, 'Thus saith the Lord God of Israel, let my people go.'" that they may hold a feast unto me in the wilderness. Now you see that this was to be the first step. They didn't go in and say, let my people go, we're leaving here, we're going to the promised land. But that's not it. Just let us go out in the wilderness and worship. That's preparing him or softening him up for what is ultimately coming, of course. But notice the reaction of Pharaoh. And Pharaoh said, who is the Lord that I should obey his voice to let Israel go? I know not the Lord, neither will I let Israel go. Two things, you see. I don't know the Lord, and I don't intend to let Israel go. Well, he certainly doesn't know the Lord, or he'd say, I'm going to let Israel go. But he's going to get acquainted. And this is part of the purpose of the plagues. Verse 3, and they said, the God of the Hebrews hath met with us. Let us go, we pray thee, 3 days' journey into the desert, and sacrifice unto the Lord our God, lest he fall upon us with pestilence or with the sword. In other words, God will judge us if we do not take this step now. And the king of Egypt said unto them, wherefore do ye Moses and Aaron let the people from their works get you under your burdens? And Pharaoh said, behold, the people of the land now are many, and ye make them rest from their burdens. In other words, Moses was having mass meetings of these people, and they were restless now. They wanted to go. And this Pharaoh sees that he's presented with a real problem. He says, you get back to your work. And he sends them back to the brickyards and now increases their problem and their difficulties. And Pharaoh commanded the same day the taskmasters of the people and their officers, saying, ye shall no more give the people straw to make brick as heretofore. Let them go and gather straw for themselves. And the tail of the bricks which they did make heretofore, ye shall lay upon them, ye shall not diminish aught thereof, for they be idle. Therefore they cry, saying, let us go and sacrifice to our God. In other words, they were asking for a holiday. And he said, there's nothing doing. You're not working hard enough. And their task is increased by the withholding of straw from them. The very interesting thing is that Dr. Melvin Grove Kyle, that I've referred to before in this study in Egypt, he was an Egyptologist, and I had the privilege of being under him as a seminary student for a time. And Dr. Kyle brought to the class one day a brick that he had taken out of the city of Ramesses, out of the ruins. And you find that the first brick that were there were made with straw, but up at the top. And he said these that were on top were brick that had been made without straw. This is apparently a historical record, you see. That is, that can be corroborated and substantiated from the brick that are there. Now, I don't know about you, but I believe the record, not because they found some brick over in Egypt, but because God has said it. But it's interesting to note that it has been confirmed. Now, we find that the task is increased for these people. And it was something that was hard on them. Actually, before they served with rigor, we're told. Now, will you note, and I'm dropping down to verse 15. Then the officers of the children of Israel came and cried unto Pharaoh, saying, wherefore dealest thou thus with thy servants? There is no straw given unto thy servants. And they say to us, make brick. And behold, thy servants are beaten, but the fault is in thine own people. But he said, ye're idle, ye're idle. Therefore ye say, let us go and do sacrifice to the Lord. Go therefore now and work, for there shall no straw be given you, yet shall ye deliver the tail of brick. And the officers of the children of Israel did see that they were in evil case after it was said, ye shall not diminish aught from your bricks of your daily tasks. And they met Moses and Aaron, who stood in the way, as they came forth from Pharaoh. And they said unto them, the Lord look upon you and judge, because ye have made our savor to be abhorred in the eyes of Pharaoh and in the eyes of his servants, to put a sword in their hand to slay us. In other words, Moses and Aaron, the thing you've done, you haven't helped us, but you've given Pharaoh an excuse to make our burden more difficult than it ever was before. And Moses returned unto the Lord and said, Lord, wherefore hast thou so evil entreated this people? Why is it that thou hast sent me? You would think at this point that Moses was complaining. And there's always been a question, is Moses complaining here? I think so. I think that Moses came down to deliver the children of Israel, and he felt like, my, they'd certainly be for him since he wanted to deliver the people. But things are not working out like he had anticipated, and I feel like that he is complaining. And now verse 23, for since I came to Pharaoh to speak in thy name, he hath done evil to this people. Neither hast thou delivered thy people at all. And Moses is complaining. He's rather impatient. He said, I've come down here to deliver them at your instructions. I've delivered the message. And instead of Pharaoh calling me in and saying, all right, here's your passport, you can go. Instead of that, he's made their difficulty much harder than it was. But you see, God is moving slowly, patiently, which is his way. And here in chapter 6 now, he wants to encourage his servant. He also wants to encourage the people of Israel and teach them, and he has a little message for Pharaoh also. Now I'm reading in chapter 6, beginning at verse 1. Now the Lord will deal with Moses. Then the Lord said unto Moses, Now shalt thou see what I will do to Pharaoh, for with a strong hand shall he let them go, and with a strong hand shall he drive them out of his land. And God spake unto Moses and said unto him, I am the Lord. This is Jehovah now speaking, the self-existing one. God doesn't have any reserves. He doesn't fill a pantry full of foodstuffs so that he won't starve. God doesn't have to make preparation for the future. He is the self-existing one. I am the Lord. He's not dependent upon anything in creation. He doesn't lean on anything. The whole business leans on him, my beloved. Now, will you notice what he's doing here to this man Moses? He's giving him the continuity now that has come down from the days of Abraham. Listen to him, verse 3, And I appeared unto Abraham, unto Isaac, and unto Jacob, by the name of God Almighty, but by my name Jehovah was I not known to them. He was the Almighty God, the Creator, the Deliverer, but now he is the self-existing one and the one who is able to deliver these people. Will you notice the number of times, by the way, friends, that the personal pronoun I, as it refers to God, I am the Lord. I appeared unto Abraham. I appeared unto Isaac. I appeared unto Jacob. And I was not known by the name of Jehovah to them. Now verse 4, And I have established my covenant with them to give them the land of Canaan, the land of their pilgrimage, wherein they were strangers. Now you have here this tremendous emphasis upon what God is going to do. Will you listen to him? Verse 5, And I have also heard the groaning of the children of Israel, whom the Egyptians keep in bondage, and I have remembered my covenant. Wherefore, say unto the children of Israel, I am the Lord. Now there begins here the seven I wills of God, what he's going to do, and they are the seven I wills of redemption. And for us, it is a marvelous portrait and picture today. But it was a great encouragement to Moses in that day. God says who he is, and now he says what he's going to do. And you and I have a Savior today. He is who he says he is, and he's able to save to the uttermost. Until next time, may God richly bless you, my beloved.
1: What a relief. When God says, I will, we can trust that he will do exactly what he says. Stay with us for more of this powerful study with Dr. McGee as the Bible bus just rolls along. 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
3: Hi, this is Robert Jeffress, and I'm glad to study God's Word with you every day on this Bible teaching program. 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
4: Welcome to Pathway to Victory with author and pastor Dr. Robert Jeffress. 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Today on Pathway to Victory, Dr. Robert Jeffress shares the Bible's difficult teachings on the exclusivity of Christ. But first, let's take a moment to hear some important ministry updates.
3: Thank you, David, and welcome again to Pathway to Victory. 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Well, I can hardly believe it myself, but this year, Pathway to Victory is celebrating 30 years of ministry. That's 30 years of proclaiming the gospel and opening Scripture. And when you give your time to this broadcast and when you support it, you're placing your trust in something that has earned it day after day for three decades. In conjunction with this milestone this year, I also turned 70. And a birthday like that makes you stop and take stock of what really matters. Out of all that reflecting came a brand new book called Seven Lessons from My 70 Years. It reads more like a personal journal than a book, with seven honest lessons, a few old photographs, and all of it drawn straight from Scripture and my own walk with Christ. I'd love to place it in your hands when you support Pathway to Victory with a special 30th anniversary gift. More about my book and other resources later, but right now let's get started with today's message. I've titled this one,

tolerant Christ. When you hear the name Jesus, what's the first word that comes to your mind? Some people might say love.

roam the countryside plucking daisies and saying nice things to people. That's what most of the world thinks about Jesus. Dorothy Sayers, a gifted author, has contrasted the Jesus of most people's thinking with the Jesus who actually existed. She writes, "We have very efficiently pared the claws of the Lion of Judah, certified him meek and mild, and recommended him as a fitting household pet for pious old ladies. We cannot blink at this fact that Jesus, meek and mild, was so stiff in his opinions and so inflammatory in his language that he was thrown out of church, stoned, hunted from place to place, and finally nailed to a cross." Somebody has said, when answering the question, "What would Jesus do?" we should always remember that turning over tables and chasing out the money changers with whips is within the range of options. The problem we have is we have confused the Jesus of the Bible with the Jesus of our imagination. When it comes to the issue of salvation and what you and I believe about salvation, it is critical that we base our beliefs about salvation on what Jesus actually said instead of what we wish he had said. Today, we're going to look at what Jesus said about four very specific subjects. And when we synthesize his teaching about these four very specific topics, we will come to the conclusion that Jesus firmly believed that not all roads lead to heaven. If you have your Bibles, I want you to turn, first of all, to John chapter 8. John chapter 8. First of all, today, I want us to consider what Jesus taught about his uniqueness. What is it that made Jesus unique? There are many things Jesus claimed about himself, but today I want us to consider two things Jesus said about his uniqueness. First of all, Jesus claimed to be God. Remember, when Jesus lived on the earth, the Gentiles ruled the world. And the Gentiles, specifically the Romans, were polytheistic. They believed in a multitude of gods. And yet, against that background, Jesus came to say, "I am the one true God." And to the Jews, he said, "Not only am I the one true God, I'm the God your forefathers worshiped in the Old Testament." Now, perhaps you've heard this myth. And those of you who are students in school, you'll hear it all of the time. It's a myth that has been around for ages. It was popularized in the book and movie, The Da Vinci Code. The myth was, Jesus never really claimed to be God himself. That's something that his followers claimed about him long after he had died. Some say it was claimed 300 years after his death for Christians to seize political power. The only problem with that is it doesn't coincide with historical fact, because over and over again, Jesus claimed to be God himself. Let me just show you two instances of that. First of all, consider Jesus' revelation to the Pharisees you find in John 8. Jesus and the Pharisees were having this extended argument about the importance of Abraham. Remember, Abraham was to the Jews what George Washington is to Americans. Abraham was the father of their nation. And the Pharisees believed the way you go to heaven, the way you have a right relationship with God, is by being a physical descendant of Abraham. Jesus said, no, it's not being physically related to Abraham. It is being spiritually related to him. That is, by having the same faith that Abraham did. Well, look at verse 53 of John 8. The Pharisees said, "What are you talking about Abraham for? Surely you are not greater than our father Abraham, who died. The prophets died too. Whom do you make yourself out to be?" In verse 56, Jesus said, "Your father Abraham rejoiced to see my day, and he saw it, and he was glad." Now the Pharisees were really confused. Why are you even mentioning yourself and Abraham in the same breath? Why, Abraham died 2,000 years ago, and you're not even 50 years of age yet, they said. How could you have had any relationship with Abraham? And look how he answered in verse 58. Jesus said to them, "Truly, truly, I say to you, before Abraham was born, I am." Jesus said,
I existed.

Long before Abraham was even born, I am eternal. Now, he could have stopped there, but he didn't. He said, before Abraham was born, I am. That simple phrase, I am, sent the alarm bells ringing in the Pharisees' minds. They recognize that phrase, I am. Because that phrase, I am, is the most holy name for God, Yahweh. It was the name that God identified himself by when he appeared before Moses in the burning bush. Remember in Exodus 3:14, Moses said, who am I to say sent me to you, Pharaoh? And God said to Moses, I am who I am. And he said, thus you shall say to the sons of Israel, I am has sent me to you. I am Yahweh, the most holy God, the only God. The Pharisees understood what Jesus was saying when he said, before Abraham was, I am. Because look at verse 59. Therefore, they picked up stones to throw at him. They understood what Jesus was saying with two little words. Jesus was saying, I am God. Secondly, consider Jesus' declaration to Caiaphas. It's found in Mark 14, verses 60 to 65. Remember the night before Jesus was crucified, he was arrested in the Garden of Gethsemane, and throughout the night, he went through five different trials. They weren't real trials. They were more like kangaroo courts, but they were pseudo trials. And one of those trials was before Caiaphas, the high priest. It was late at night. Caiaphas was tired. The Jews came and said, this man Jesus is claiming to be the Messiah. Caiaphas was ready to call it a night, and so he said, let's just cut to the chase about all of this. He says in verse 61 to Jesus, are you the Christ, the Son of the Blessed One? And Jesus answered with two words in verse 62, I am. I am. There are those words again. Now, Jesus could have stopped there easily and made his point, but then he goes on to say something else, not only to drive his point home, but to drive his accusers absolutely crazy. He said, I am, and, verse 62, you shall see the Son of Man sitting at the right hand of power and coming with clouds of heaven. This is a quote from the Old Testament book of Daniel 7, verse 13. It was a verse that prophesied of the Messiah's second coming when he would come with power. And by quoting that verse about himself, Jesus said, I am the fulfillment of that prophecy. You know what Jesus was saying to Caiaphas? He was saying, Caiaphas, you think you're the big cheese right now because you're sitting on this throne of power? Guess what? One day you're going to see me coming with power. You're going to see me seated at the right hand of God the Father. Your authority is limited here on earth. Mine is eternal. Now, if you think I'm reading too much into that, just look at what Caiaphas's reaction was to what Jesus said, verses 63 and 64. And tearing his clothes, the high priest said, what further need do we have of witnesses? You have heard the blasphemy. How does it seem to you? And they all condemned him to be deserving of death. When people say to you, well, Jesus never claimed to be God, remind them, Jesus didn't get himself crucified for telling people to turn the other cheek. Nobody would have found Jesus' teaching offensive. It was because he claimed to be the Son of God that he was put to death. Throughout the Bible, he made that claim. In John 10, 30, I and the Father are one. John 14, verse 9, he who has seen me has seen the Father. Jesus claimed to be God. Now, truthfully, anybody could claim to be God, though isn't it interesting that none of the founders of any of the major religions ever claimed to be God? Buddha never claimed to be God. Confucius never claimed to be God. The prophet Muhammad never claimed to be God. Jesus claimed to be God. And he not only made that claim, but he proved the claim was true by what he did. Jesus claimed that he could heal the sick, and he did. He claimed that he could turn the water into wine, and he did. He claimed that he could rise again from the dead. And guess what? He did. Jesus claimed to be God. That's what made him unique. Not only that, but secondly, Jesus claimed that belief in him led to eternal life.
This is what made Jesus unique above other religious

leaders. No other religious leader ever tied eternal life to what you believed about that leader, but Jesus did. In the passage we read just a few moments ago, John 6, verse 40, Jesus said, "For this is the will of my Father, that everyone who beholds the Son and believes in him has eternal life, and I myself will raise him up on the last day." Jesus said, if you want to have eternal life, you must believe in me. But what about those who don't believe in him? Listen to what Jesus said to the Pharisees, the righteous followers of God, in John 8, 24. "I said therefore to you that you shall die in your sins, for unless you believe that I am he, you shall die in your sins." Will you notice here, folks, Jesus doesn't offer eternal life to everyone who is sincerely seeking the truth. Jesus doesn't say whoever follows the God of his or her own choosing has eternal life. No, he says very clearly, only those who believe in me have eternal life. Secondly, beyond what Jesus taught about his uniqueness, let's look at what Jesus taught about his death. You know, there is no way to overemphasize the positive impact that the life and teaching of Jesus have had on this planet, planet Earth. I mean, think about all of the things that have been accomplished for good by those who sought to emulate the life and teaching of Jesus. The whole concept of orphanages, caring for abandoned children, that was started by Christians. Or think about the Red Cross. It was started by a Swiss philanthropist who wanted to follow the example of Jesus. The Salvation Army is all built on following the example of Jesus. On and on and on it goes. But ladies and gentlemen, the life and the teaching and the example of Jesus are insignificant compared to the death of Jesus. Jesus came to die, and what he accomplished by his death is far more important than what he accomplished with his life. That's what, by the way, Jesus said about himself. Jesus taught, first of all, that his death was central to his mission. You know, the popular take on Jesus' death was, Jesus' death was a tragic end to an otherwise happy story. Jesus was doing all of these wonderful things when these bad men grabbed hold of him and nailed him to a cross. What a tragedy. No. Jesus said, no man takes my life from me. I voluntarily give it. That was his whole reason for coming. He taught over and over again that his death was central to his mission. For example, in Matthew 16, verse 21, Jesus said, from that time, Jesus began to show his disciples that he must go to Jerusalem and suffer many things from the elders and chief priests and scribes and be killed and be raised up on the third day. He told his apostles this was the plan. Or look at John 12, verses 32 to 33. "And I, if I am lifted up from the earth, will draw all men to myself." But he was saying this to indicate the kind of death by which he was to die. Jesus' death was central to his mission. Well, why was it central? What did it accomplish for me? Well, secondly, and I want you to write this down, Jesus' death was the payment for our sins and the ransom for our freedom. His death was the payment for our sins and the ransom for our freedom. The Bible uses two metaphors to describe what Christ's death accomplished for us. First of all, it was a payment for our sin debt. Now listen to me. The Bible says every time you and I sin, we go into debt to God. The wages of sin is death. Every time we have an ungodly thought, every time we engage in an ungodly action, every second of every minute of every day, that debt we owe to God is piling up higher and higher and higher. Now, what happens when we die? If we die without having our debt to God satisfied, we will spend eternity paying that debt off ourselves in hell. Remember that verse we looked at just a moment ago in John 8, 24? Jesus said to the Pharisees, unless you believe I am he, you will die in your sins. Do you know what it means to die in your sins? It means to die

0: with your debt having not been paid. It means dying, still owing God for the sins you have committed against him. That is a terrible thing, to die in your sins. You see, the biggest choice we make in life is, how are we going to pay for our sins? We can say, well, I'll just try to pay off the debt myself. I'll have God take a little bit out of my check every month. Guess what? You and I owe God a debt we could never repay. And that's why if we die without our sin debt being taken care of, we will spend eternity paying for it. But the reason Jesus came was to satisfy that sin debt for us. When Jesus hung on the cross, remember some of his final words, John 19:30, were, "It is finished. Tetelestai, paid in full." Jesus is the one who has paid our sin debt for us. He doesn't force us to accept that payment. We get to choose how we're going to pay for our sins. We can pay for it or let Christ pay for it. Jesus' death was, first of all, the payment for our sins. But secondly, it is a ransom for our freedom. That's another image used in the Bible. In Matthew 20, verse 28, Jesus said, "Just as the Son of Man did not come to be served, but to serve and to give his life as a ransom for many." That word ransom is a word that was used to describe payment that had been made for a slave. If you were in the market in Jesus' day for a slave, you would go to the slave market where men and women and boys and girls who were born into slavery were held in chains. And if you paid the appropriate price, you could redeem them, buy them out of the slave market, and they became yours to do whatever you wanted with. Well, that is the word Jesus uses here to describe what he did for us. You and I are born into this world slaves of Satan. We are his property. He is free to do whatever he wants to do with us. He is a cruel taskmaster. But Jesus, seeing our plight, came to earth. He paid the price to buy our freedom. He ransomed us out of the market of sin and death and brought us into his own presence. Now listen to this. He did not pay the ransom for our deliverance to set us free to do whatever we want to do. When you become a Christian, when you trust in Christ as your Savior, you're just trading masters. You're giving up being a slave of Satan, and now you become a slave of Jesus Christ. He did not purchase your freedom to set you free to live however you wanted to live. Remember what Paul said? "Do you not know you are not your own? You have been bought with a price." Salvation is not the freedom to do what we want to do. It's the freedom to do what Christ wants us to do. He purchased us out of the slave market with his own blood. And that's why Jesus came. He came to be a payment for our sin and to be a ransom for our freedom. And that is why his death is so central. The only way Jesus could pay our sin debt, the only way he could secure our freedom, was by his own death. And that's why he said in John 14, verse 6, "I am the way, the truth, and the life. No man comes to the Father except by me." If there is any other way to have paid our debt, if there is any other way to have secured our freedom, then the death of Jesus was totally unnecessary. But there was no other way. That's the reason he came. Our subject today and again tomorrow is the intolerant Christ. I commend you for listening today. This message, I realize, is unpopular in our times. People tend to bristle when they hear the exclusive claims of the gospel. But remember, these claims come from Jesus himself. And at Pathway to Victory, we will never retreat from telling people the absolute truth. You see, there's no valor in embellishing the gospel to make it more attractive. The gospel, in its purest form, is the only message we declare. And we're deeply grateful for the growing army of friends all across the country who are banding together with us as Pathway partners. 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I'm so encouraged when our friends step forward each month and say, "Dr. Jeffress, we're with you.
1: 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Lesson number 7. 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At 70, I'm not slowing down. I'm leaning in. Because the days God gives us are meant to be used right to the very end. I'm confident you've come to the same place. 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
5: Fear of the Lord is the beginning of knowledge, but fools despise wisdom and correction. That sets us up for the first lesson in wisdom. Molly, you want to read it?
6: Sure. I says, my son, hear the instruction of your father.
5: Okay, stop there.
6: Yeah.
5: What's the word?
6: Hear?
5: Hear. It brings us right back to the wise person hears.
6: Oh, cool.
5: If the son is going to be wise, he first needs to hear. The very first thing he needs to do is hear.
6: Is the word instruction also correction?
5: Yeah, it's the same word. And that's what people have difficulty with, is being corrected.
7: Mm-hmm.
5: You know? Growing up, we all had trouble with being corrected, right? You don't like being corrected.
6: Yeah.
5: Okay, now, so two main things here. Number one, hear is the word Shema. To hear means to obey. So the son, in order to really get this, to live in the fear of God, you have to really learn what it means to obey. Because if you can't obey man or your dad or your mom, you'll never be able to learn to obey God. That's why this is the very first lesson.
6: That's good.
5: Kids, learn to obey your parents. If you can't obey your parents, you won't obey God. Simple as that, right? You know, Robert Lewis, in his amazing book, Raising a Modern Day Knight, the first three principles of biblical manhood, a will to obey, a work to do, a woman to love. You will never be able to have a woman to love and enjoy that love unless you have a work to do, and you'll never really have a good work to do unless you first have a will to obey. You know, that's so important.
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5: 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On today's edition of The Plumb Line, I'm your host, Jay Rudolph. My guest is Erica Renault, speaker and author of Pray With Me. We're talking about teaching our children to pray, in particular anyway. And the faith of little children has come up as well in our discussion. And one thing that I always think about is how Jesus taught his disciples to pray, as recorded in Matthew chapter 6. We find the Lord's Prayer there. And I won't read the whole thing here, but I want to focus on one thing as we start this next segment, Erica, where he says, just the beginning, "Our Father in heaven, hallowed be your name, your kingdom come, your will be done on earth as it is in heaven." I'll stop there because it's the words, "your will be done," that, you know, you kind of, if you're like me, I grew up in a mainline church and we said the Lord's Prayer every Sunday. And so, you know, I was very familiar with it. And then, you know, a lot of the evangelical churches today, including the church I'm in now, we don't regularly or, you know, say it every single Sunday, the Lord's Prayer. In some ways, it's kind of sad, really. Yeah. One of the things, I guess, I like about the mainline denominations. So, but that being said, anyway, one thing that I, you know, just kind of, you know, every week would say this over and over again, never, you know, being a kid growing up there, never really thought much about the words. And then finally, when I became an adult, and actually when I became a Christian, I eventually thought a lot about those words, your will be done, and how it relates to how we should be praying. And what I'm meaning by that is, so often, and you know, I don't want to state this wrongly, I don't think there's anything wrong with praying for, you know, your Uncle Joe to be healed of cancer, or Aunt Mary to be healed of whatever affliction she may have. But the thing that I see is that our prayers are so focused on our will and what we want that we forget to even say your will be done. So I think I actually learned it when my dad had dementia and he was passing away from that, and just kind of in the stages of going through that and realizing that, you know, I know what I want, and I prayed it over and over again, but God, only you know what's best. And so I finally changed my prayers to say, this is what I want, God, but your will be done. And so I think that's something super important for our kids to learn early on.
7: Sure. This is like a massive theological discussion, right? Because God is completely sovereign. But if he didn't care about our prayers, there would be no instruction to pray. Mm-hmm. So it's this giant mystery, you know, some people like to use the word tension, where both of these things are true at the same time. God is completely sovereign to do what he wants to do. And yet, in this kind of mysterious way, he also encourages us to pray. You know, he also says, pray for these things. Pray that there would be laborers. He talks about us being like the widow who's just praying and praying and praying, you know, like knocking at the door repeatedly. And so I love that line, your will be done, because it's, to me, that's the finale. It's like, you know what? I'm going to pray for what seems to be like the best outcome in this situation. I'm going to pray that I'm healed. I'm going to pray that, you know, my daughter's healed. My Aunt Sally, I think you said, is healed of this thing. But where I make the period and put the pencil down is, but your will be done. And that's it. And there's just like this sense of peace and this all-consuming, you know, God is God and he is who he is. And we 100% trust him. So I'm going to pray for the things that seem like great things to pray. And then I make my period and put my pencil down right on that statement. Your will be done.
5: Mm-hmm. Yeah, it gets right back to what we talked about in the last segment, at the end of the last segment, where prayer is really displaying that we are not only dependent, but we are completely trusting in God. You know, for us to pray, your will be done, is really, that can really be challenging, because we want, as humans, and this, you know, he can go right back to the Garden of Eden and what happened there with Adam and Eve. They wanted their will to be done. And so it's just been the human problem, the sin nature since the, you know, way back in the fall. And so for us to say your will be done, it takes a lot. It takes a lot of humility to say that.
7: Yeah, absolutely. Well, and I think what better thing to teach your children when we're praying together as a family, or when your child really has an intense need, it's important to teach them that belief, that theological idea, and that heart attitude. I think more than anything, that's a heart attitude of your will be done. Like, we're going to pray for these things, and then we're just going to close with God, but your will be done. Valuable.
5: Yeah, and it's nice too that Jesus, when he was teaching his disciples to pray here, as I've been reading from Matthew chapter 6, even before he had the specific prayer that we call the Lord's Prayer, he said this, that your Father knows what you need before you ask him. And so I like how he prefaced with that. So it's like, you can pray this way because you can trust that your Father knows.
7: He already knows.
5: Yeah, that's reassuring, isn't it?
7: Yeah, it is. Absolutely.
5: Yeah. Well, I want to talk a little bit about some verses that you said would be foundational to our conversation here. And they're interesting ones because we're talking about prayer, and the word prayer doesn't come up in these verses, but I have memorized these years back, and so I can see how they would relate to the conversation, but I'm going to have you share how they relate. I'll go ahead and read from Jeremiah chapter 17, verses 7 and 8. This is the ESV. Blessed is the man who trusts in the Lord, whose trust is the Lord. He's like a tree planted by water that sends out its roots by the stream and does not fear when heat comes, for its leaves remain green and is not anxious in the year of drought, for it does not cease to bear fruit. And so this is a couple of things I thought. You know, this is the result of our prayers for our children. This is what we want for our children is what's described here. But also, you know, in training up our children and teaching them to pray, we want them to pray in this manner for others as well, I would think, huh?
7: That's true. Yes. It's funny because that you're absolutely right. And I actually think of this verse slightly differently, but reflecting on what you just said, I'm like, it all works for sure. So when I'm teaching, or even my book is geared towards parents, so I approach prayer from this perspective of prayer being a lot like the roots of a tree. That as we're teaching our children to pray, we're helping them to develop and kind of put down roots, like just that conversation with God, getting to know God, trusting God with their thoughts and their feelings. And it's just like putting these roots deeper and deeper in the soil, because two things is, one, we know that storms are going to come. Like, we as adults have experienced those storms, right? So surely no matter what we do, no matter what great things we might do as parents, storms are still going to come for our kids. And whether that's times that they're doubting their faith big time, whether that's a storm where they're going through something really difficult, we know storms are going to come. So helping them to develop that root system as a child is going to be really valuable. That is actually part of my testimony. When I was in high school, I really just made terrible choices, really just kept trying to pull away from God. And I remember after my life, you know, changed and kind of did a 180. I remember looking back on my teenage years thinking, like, what was wrong with you? Like, why did you keep pulling away from God? Why did you keep making those terrible choices? You know, it just, as I was reflecting on my teenage ways. And about that time, it was in my late 20s, and my mom brought up this Tupperware bin from the basement. It was like, you know, full of all my childhood memories. I felt like, oh, I guess I'm an adult now. I'm responsible for my own memories here. But in that bin was a bunch of my journals. And as I looked through the pages of my old journals, it became clear to me that though I was trying to pull away from God, I was tethered to Him because of my relationship with Him that I developed as a child. So I was trying to pull away in just teenage rebellion. And yet the question became, my gosh, I know why I pulled away, but why did I keep going back? I kept going back because of the relationship I had developed, because of the roots I had put down as a child. So that's a lot of how I view roots when it comes to this tree and this verse. Is just, it all comes back to prayer. And I mean, roots are also hidden. They're dull. They're not pretty. They're not glorious. And that's a lot of, you know, prayer can be dull sometimes. It's not, no, you know, nobody walks up to a tree and says, wow, look at the roots of that tree. You know, it's like, no, it's prayer is just this hidden thing that we do with our kids. No one's going to praise us for it. No one's going to pat us on the back. And yet there is tremendous, tremendous value as we help our children develop those roots with Christ.
5: Hmm. Yeah. And I'm just thinking too, connected with that, is if we don't have those strong roots in a deep abiding faith, we're not going to see any reason to pray. We're not going to pray if we don't have those roots, right?
7: Oh, absolutely. Yeah, absolutely.
5: Yeah. And so helping our children to develop those roots, to get rooted deeply in their faith, is just so vitally important. And that's a big part of our discussion here. And we'll look at Psalm 1 when we come back from the break, because it is very similar to what I just read in Jeremiah chapter 17 there. So we'll talk about that a little bit and then kind of wrap things up with whatever you want to bring into the conversation here yet, Erica. So don't go anywhere, friends in the listening audience, as we will be coming back in just a bit. And as we go to the break, I want to encourage you to reach out and connect with those Christian-owned businesses and ministries that you hear from during the breaks on the Plumb Line. They make it possible for you to be hearing the show wherever you're listening around the country, because if it were not for those sponsors, well, the cost of airtime is very significant, and so they cover that cost. and you would not be hearing the show on the radio if it weren't for them. So please, at the very least, reach out and say thanks to them. If you can do business with those Christian-owned businesses or participate and support those ministries that sponsor, love to have you do that. And don't go anywhere. We'll be right back.
8: 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He is someone that really cares about his patients.

0: And he very much wants your whole body to be healthy.
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1: 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I'm your host, Jay Rudolph. Erica Renault is my guest. We're talking about teaching our children to pray, and we've brought in some interesting scriptures into the context of our discussion here from Jeremiah chapter 17, and I wanted to share from Psalm 1 as well, because the wording is almost identical in some ways, at least portions of Psalm 1. It says, "Blessed is the one who does not walk in step with the wicked, or stand in the way that sinners take, or sit in the company of mockers, but whose delight is in the law of the Lord, and who meditates on his law day and night. That person is like a tree planted by streams of water, which yields its fruit in season, and whose leaf does not wither. Whatever they do prospers." This is beautiful pictures we get in Jeremiah 17 and Psalm 1 here, and this is the life that the believer should desire, a life that yields fruits and prospers in the sense of, you know, not great material wealth by any means. I'm certainly not talking about that, but great spiritual wealth, I guess we could say. Many people that hear about Jesus because of your testimony, your witness for Christ, that's what prosperity really is. And so, you know, when I think about that, the only way that we can live in that manner, not walking in step with the wicked or sitting in the company of mockers and delighting in the law of the Lord, is having those deep roots and that strong connection to the Lord. And that strong connection only comes about by a good prayer life, by really having that fellowship in prayer, right?
4: Yes. Amen. Yeah.
1: Yeah. Tell us a little bit about how you work to develop that, you know, in yourself first and then in the kids, because that's the other thing about this too, is if you don't have a strong prayer life yourself as a parent, it's going to be pretty hard to pass that on or teach that to your children.
4: Sure. Yeah. I think my prayer life is probably, people are shocked when I say this, but my personal prayer life is probably pretty average. I have gone through all the seasons. I have gone through times where I have struggled to pray, and I have gone through times where prayer is just this priority and it's lovely and kind of overflowing and I feel great. Right.
1: Mm-hmm. And so I think that's all of us. So yeah, don't feel bad.
4: Yeah, that's exactly. Yeah. And so our personal prayer lives typically, I think, go through seasons. And we talked a little bit about in our first episode, just about the habit and intentionality of prayer. And as I think about, as a Christian parent, the things that I want to pass on to my children, prayer is of utmost importance. You know, if we think about, we value God's word 100%. We value what it looks like to live a life of trust and obedience. And then we value teaching them how to pray. And so whether my prayer life is in a personal prayer life is in a great season or not, that's always a value of mine. And so that sort of trumps the way that I'm feeling in the moment. So prayer as a family, or me praying with my children, because it's such a high value and a high priority, we tend to prioritize the things that we value, right? Like, I'm going to eat breakfast every day, right? We're going to eat dinner every day because those are my values. So I just take great privilege when I talk to parents about this. I try to emphasize you know, if we look at the average child today, we have a lot of data to show that even though we have all these like things that should make life easier and almost like calmer, our kids are more calm, or I'm sorry, our kids are more stressed, more anxious than it seems like they've ever been. And so I can't think of a better gift to pass on to our children than how to be quiet with God, how to speak with Him, how to listen to Him, and how to just be with Him. Even if there's not an agenda to the time or something specific you're praying about, but you're teaching your kids how to sort of sit in His presence and enjoy time with Him. Maybe there's like a worship song on or something that's maybe guiding the time. I cannot think of a better gift to pass on to our kids than how to meet and be with God.
1: Yeah, wonderful. Well, we've got just a few minutes left, and I don't like to miss anything that we maybe have missed. And so I like to save plenty of time for you to, you know, as we kind of think back over what we've discussed and covered, talked about. I'm sure there are some things yet that we haven't brought up that are really important as far as, oh, just, you know, practices, ways to help our children become prayer warriors and things like that. So anything comes to mind that we haven't talked about yet?
4: Sure. Yeah. A lot of times I think it's helpful to think back to Deuteronomy 6. And in Deuteronomy 6, God kind of paints this picture, not of like a list of rules, but He kind of paints a picture of our day. And He talks about, you know, when you sit, when you rise, when you walk about, when you lie down. And He's just talking about these things that we naturally do in the day. And I just like to break those things that we naturally do in the day to things that they're sometimes they're planned. And sometimes they're spontaneous. And so I encourage parents, if you want to make prayer a priority, if you want to make prayer a foundation of your home, then plan to pray once a day, maybe in the morning, maybe with dinner at night, maybe before bed, but plan to pray, make it a plan, make it a priority, but then also pray spontaneously. As you're going about your day, as needs arise, think of that as an opportunity to pray. Where I live in New York in the wintertime, we can see hawks really easily when I'm driving down the highway. And I recently taught a young man, a friend of ours, how to spot them. He was like, how do you see so many? I was like, well, you know, you kind of look for this shape up here, you know, whatever. Within a week of me pointing it out, he sent me a picture of a hawk. He's like, I'm finding my own hawks now. It's really just a matter of noticing, like, and looking for it. Looking for those opportunities to pray. And then you're going to be like, oh gosh, there's so many opportunities in the day that I can bring my child to that place of prayer and say, oh God, would you help us with this? Or, you know, God, we look to you now, or we thank you for this now. So my biggest piece of advice to parents, especially if you're just starting off and really just want to make prayer a foundation of your home, you know, my kids need this, their heart needs this, their soul needs this. Focus on two things. Make prayer a plan to pray just once a day, and then pray spontaneously, just as the opportunity arises.
1: Yeah, it's so fun to just observe your kids praying on their own, or maybe you hear them praying with a group of others and you're able to overhear that or something, and just hear things that God has put on their heart and things that they pray about. And that's just really, I can't think of a much better blessing than to hear your kids praying.
4: That is true.
1: Yeah,
4: absolutely.
1: Mm-hmm. Yeah. So I think about that. We still got a couple minutes left. You know, as you're training your kids to pray, what about, I don't know how to phrase this really, but I know as my kids started getting a little bit older, their prayers would kind of naturally mature in a sense, but some of them still kind of hung on to a little bit of a repetitive pattern of, you know, we pray for this, we pray for, you know, just kind of almost the same words over and over. And so what do you feel about parents' involvement in that? Do we ever instruct or correct even in that way, or just let them pray how they want to? Or what are your thoughts?
4: Sure. Yeah, I mean, what you're describing there, that would be, you know, we're praying as a group. I don't think there's any need to correct when we're praying together as a family. What I would do in that situation, especially with older kids, is probably pray one-on-one with them a little bit. And maybe let them off the hook and say, hey, you know, I'm going to pray a little bit. And then you can pray out loud. And in that, you're modeling more mature prayers and kind of maybe deeper thoughts in your prayer time. And I also highly, highly recommend parents get their kids going with a prayer journal. When they get to be a little bit older, it kind of doesn't matter if they like to write or not. Just tell them, look, open these pages and spend time with God in these pages. You can draw, you can do bullet lists, you can write sentences, but this is your chance. Like, nobody's listening to you. Nobody's watching you. Just be with God and meet with him in these pages. And I believe that that helps substantially.
1: Well, so many good points and insights. I really appreciate it. It's been a blessing to have you on. Thanks for coming on, Erica.
4: Absolutely. Thanks so much for having me, Jay.
1: Erica Renaud, again, speaker and author of Pray With Me. You can look up that book. Great resource. That would be very beneficial. And I'm so thankful to her and to all of you for joining me for the broadcast here. 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
11: If God asked you to do something you didn't want to, how would you respond? With obedience or with rebellion? Jonah chose rebellion, and today on Turning Point, Dr. David Jeremiah reveals what happened to him as a result. Can you ever win by going against God's will? Stay tuned as David continues his series, Jonah, the Runaway Prophet, with today's message, No Man is an Island.
12: Have you ever thought about what happened with Jonah? I mean, he actually decided to go into a contest with God. God said, go this way. Jonah said, I'm going that way. And he thought he could win. How God brought him back is the whole message of the book of Jonah. And he may not use as dramatic a way to bring you back, but he will follow you. He's the hound of heaven, and he will not let you get away without pursuing you. Don't run away from him. Run toward him. And we're going to see what happens if you don't in this edition of Turning Point. We're studying Jonah, the Runaway Prophet. Hey, you can get the study guide for this series along with both the audio and video of the teaching of this. It's rather recent, and we want you to have it. If you can go to our website, which is davidjeremiah.org, there you will find everything you need to put this in your library and have it available to you going forward.

we hope you will do that. And don't forget also, during this month, we're making available the calendar for 2027. This is something I love to tell you about because this is such a beautiful product. It is a 14

of no man is an island. Voltaire was one of the most famous philosophers of the French Enlightenment. He was brilliant and witty and very openly hostile to Christianity. He mocked the Bible, he attacked the church, he predicted that faith would be replaced by education, philosophy, and human reason. He said, "It is impossible that Christianity will survive." Well, Voltaire died in 1778, convinced that history would prove that what he said was true and would actually happen. But less than 60 years after his death, Voltaire's former residence in Geneva became a center for the storage and distribution of Bibles and gospel tracts through the Evangelical Society of Geneva. And that's not all. There is a record that the printing presses he once used to attack Christianity were repurposed to print Bibles. And I have to think the Lord has a sense of humor as he looks at the thing that people say. You know, history and scripture are filled with people who have tried to stand against God and lost. It is never good to get into a contest with the Almighty. No one ever wins that battle. The Lord wins 100% of the time. Jacob wrestled with God and lost his strength. Pharaoh defied God and lost his nation. Nebuchadnezzar exalted himself and lost his mind. Saul of Tarsus fought against Christ and lost his cause. And Herod Agrippa claimed God's glory and lost his life. When you fight against God, you lose. As I think about the book of Jonah, it seems to me that it is really a book about a contest between God and Jonah. And it almost sounds foolish to say that because, I mean, who would ever want to get into a contest with God? But that is exactly what Jonah did. He believed there was some way he could escape the will and purpose of God. But the psalmist sums it up. The psalmist says, "Where can I go from your spirit, or where can I flee from your presence? If I ascend unto heaven, you are there. If I make my bed in hell, behold, you are there." The Bible tells us that God is omnipresent. That means he is always present everywhere, all the time. There is never a place where you can go where the presence of God is not already there. So what Jonah tried to do was a rather foolish thing. I wish he had heard my message. Maybe he wouldn't have done that. Because twice in the opening verses, we are told that Jonah fled from the presence of the Lord. That is what he was trying to do. But it was impossible, because no matter where he went, God was already there. I would not be surprised if maybe there's not someone here today who has been trying to do the same things. I mean, you would not use those words, but in your heart, you know that God has been speaking to you about some things, and you've chosen not to do what you know he has asked you to do. You have rebelled against him and you've said, "I don't want to do that, I'm going to do this." I hope that before we are finished today, you will see how foolish it is to try to run and hide from God. We begin following the opening movement in the book of Jonah. We saw how clear God's command was. He gave Jonah three simple instructions, commands the prophet could not have misunderstood. He said, "Arise, go, preach to Nineveh." And then we saw Jonah get up, and instead of obeying God, he arose to flee. He went in the opposite direction of the will of God, down to Joppa, down into a ship headed for Tarshish. Whenever you run from God, the path is always down. Down, down. And that sets the stage for everything that follows in this story. So we begin today at verse 4 in the first chapter, and notice the disturbance of Jonah's plan. "But the Lord sent a great wind on the sea, and there was a mighty tempest on the sea, so that the ship was about to be broken up." Verse 4 marks the moment in this story when God steps in. Jonah is running, but God is not going to let him go. "So the Lord sent out a great wind on the sea." The phrase "sent out" is

sometimes used in the Old Testament for throwing a weapon, like a spear or a javelin. And the picture is of God throwing a storm after Jonah as he's running away. Sometimes, even today, God has to use hard things to get our attention. You know, I don't mean this in a mean-spirited way, but some of you are really hard-headed. Or should I say, some of us are really hard-headed. Sometimes God can't whisper to us. He has to shout. And many times, the louder voice comes through difficult moments in our life, through things we weren't expecting, from challenges we didn't anticipate, nor did we want. Here's the truth. Sin often brings a storm with it. Bad choices usually come with hard consequences. Here's the hope. For those who belong to God, nothing is wasted. You know, the Bible says it this way, that all things work together for good to those who love God, who are the called according to His purpose. God uses years of waiting and famine and disappointment to teach Abraham how to trust Him when nothing seemed to be happening. God used betrayal by his brothers to prepare Joseph to be the prime minister of Egypt. God used fear, failure, and 40 years in the desert to humble Moses so that he would be ready for the last 40 years of his life leading the people of God. Not every storm happens because of sin, don't get me wrong. Every storm can be used by God to grow us. Hard seasons can teach us faith. I've told you before that all the important things in my life I seem to have learned during difficult times. Sometimes they shape our character. They always draw us closer to God. And for many people, the hardest moments of their lives are the moments that led them to Jesus. Jonah did not understand it yet, but even in the middle of the storm, God's mercy was working. God was not trying to destroy Jonah. He was trying to get him to come back home and behave. The disturbance of Jonah's plan is followed by the disruption of Jonah's world. All of a sudden, everything about Jonah's life is in disarray. Notice what happens next. So that the ship was about to be broken up, and the mariners were afraid, and every man cried out to his God and threw the cargo that was in the ship into the sea to lighten the load. Jonah is on board. God sends the wind, and the storm begins to rage. The waves grow larger and larger, and the sea is violent, and the scripture says the ship's falling apart. Stuff's falling off the ship. It's coming unglued. The sailors are terrified. They do not know what to do, so the first thing they do is they try to lighten the load of the ship so that it will ride higher in the water. They begin jettisoning the cargo. And then the Bible says they start to pray. I mean, they're really desperate. Every one of them is crying out to his own God. You know, these sailors weren't Hebrews. These weren't Jewish sailors. They were polytheistic pagans. Each man had his own God. They did not know what else to do, so when they lost control, they started to pray. How many of you know that there are no atheists in the foxhole? People pray when things get tough, no matter how anti-prayer they are before the incident happens. They may not know how to pray, they may not know who they are praying to, but there is something within the human heart that says when you come to the end of yourself, there is someone outside of you who can help you. Now, we know who that someone is, but even people who don't know Jesus pray. They pray out of fear. They pray out of desperation. People who do not know Him pray the best way they know how. And that is how desperate these sailors were. They were petrified, they panicked, and they prayed. Now, notice what happens next, the discovery of Jonah's sin. But Jonah had gone down into the lowest parts of the ship and lain down and was fast asleep. Doesn't that seem strange? I mean, I don't think I'd be sleeping in a storm. Here he is at the bottom of the ship, he's sleeping, and the captain came to him and said to him, "What do you mean, sleeper? Arise, call on your God. Perhaps your God will consider us so that we may not perish." And they said to one another, "Come, let us cast lots, that we may know for whose cause this trouble has come upon us."
So they

cast lots, and the lot fell on Jonah. As the storm continues to rage, the captain looks around and realizes someone is missing. I can almost hear him reasoning out, "Didn't we pick somebody up in Joppa? Where is he? Did he go overboard?" And one of the sailors said, "You know, Captain, what I think I saw was that guy down in the bottom of the ship, and I think he's down there sleeping." And the captain says, "You got to be kidding me." I just added that. I don't think he really said that, but that's what I would have said. So he goes down to where Jonah is, and notice the steps that take place. First, there is inspection. They search the ship, and they find Jonah asleep. Then there is interrogation. The captain asks Jonah, "What do you mean, sleeper?" Can you imagine how unbelievable that must have seemed to the captain? Everybody else is praying, throwing cargo overboard, probably sick to their stomachs, doing everything they can to survive, and here is this one man at the bottom of the ship, sound asleep. The captain is saying, "What are you doing? Don't you know we're about to go under? Get up and pray to somebody." Then there is intervention. This is one of the most interesting moments in the story. The sailors say, "Here's what we'll do. Let's find out who the problem is. Let's cast lots." In their own way, they enter what we would call a lottery. They cast lots, and the Bible says the lot fell on Jonah. And I've read some people who say, "What a coincidence that was." You know, I don't think that was. I mean, if God could send the wind and the storm, I think he could figure out how the lot was supposed to come out and make sure it fell on Jonah, because that's who it should have fallen on. So finally, there is the identification. Through their own pagan way, Jonah is singled out as the culprit. The lot fell on Jonah, sort of as a reminder to us, be sure your sin will find you out. Jonah is now in the center of their target. One of the most sobering things that I've watched over the years as a pastor is how often the discovery of sin comes long after the sin itself. The Lord never says exposure will be immediate, but he does say accountability is inevitable. I could tell you some incidents that come to mind when I say what I just said of people who got in trouble they shouldn't have been in. Nobody knew about it, and 7 years later, it came to light and destroyed their life. You know, we think that if we get away with something for a short period of time, we've got it made. And the Bible says, be sure your sin will find you out. Sin has a long, long tail, and you almost never get away with it. You may think you're clever, more so than anybody else, that you can cover it and nobody will find out. But come and tell me the same thing 5 years from now. Jonah has run from the Lord. He is asleep. He's trying to shut everything out, but God orchestrates the events so that Jonah is singled out as the one man to whom God has now directed his attention. Now we look at Jonah's discussion about his guilt. In verses 8 through 14, this discussion goes on between the mariners and Jonah. Let's walk through this together. First of all, the concern of the mariners. Then they said to Jonah, "Please tell us, for whose cause is this trouble upon us? What is your occupation? And where do you come from? And what is your country? And of what people are you?" After they realized that Jonah was the cause of the storm, the sailors said to him, "Please tell us, for whose cause is this trouble upon us?" And then the questions start coming, one after the other. What's your occupation? Where do you come from? What is your country? And of what people are you? Later, they will ask the ultimate question, what are we supposed to do with you? But here they are saying, "Jonah, if you are the reason we are in this mess, we need to know who you are." Now notice Jonah's confession. So he said to them, "I am a Hebrew, and I fear the Lord, the God of heaven, who made the sea and the dry land." If this verse were all there were in the text, we would say Jonah has come back, he's got everything back together. But unfortunately, this is not a confession of disobedience, it's just a confession of truth.
I love this. Jonah was thinking a lot about dry land right then. Did you see that in his text? Isn't it interesting that Jonah could say something like this in the middle of his rebellion? He said, I am a Hebrew. I fear the Lord. Well, Jonah, you don't really fear the Lord enough, because if you feared him the way you should, you wouldn't be where you are doing what you're doing. But here's the important point. Jonah's theology was correct, and he was still disobedient. Isn't that interesting? You can have correct theology, you can know everything to the last drop, and just because you know it doesn't mean you're going to obey it. Some of the most brilliant men that I have ever known demonstrate what I am saying now. So brilliant, and yet disobedient to God. And the consequences are even greater when that is true. Did you know that the more we know, the more responsible we are? Listen to Hebrews. Hebrews is a very challenging verse. It says, think about how much worse the punishment will be for those who have trampled on the Son of God and have treated the blood of the covenant, which made us holy, as if it were common and unholy, and have insulted and disdained the Holy Spirit who brings God's mercy to us. It's one thing to sin against God in ignorance. It's quite another thing to sin presumptuously. To know the truth, to know God, to know what's right, to know what's wrong, to know what Jonah said about God in verse 9, to claim to fear God and then still choose to do wrong. So Jonah confesses what he knows about God, but he has not yet confessed his disobedience. That does not happen until the next chapter, when he reaches the lowest point of his life. We come now to the confusion of the mariners. When Jonah finishes speaking, we're told that the men were exceedingly afraid and said to him, why have you done this? For the men knew that he fled from the presence of the Lord, because he told them. And they said to him, what shall we do to you that the sea may be calm for us? For the sea was growing more tempestuous. All the time they were having this interchange between them. The wind was blowing harder and the waves were getting bigger. And the sailors said, we got to come to some resolution, Jonah. If you're the cause and you're the reason, please tell us what to do so we can get rid of you and get back to calm. Now listen to Jonah. And Jonah said to them, pick me up, throw me into the sea, and the sea will become calm for you, for I know that this great tempest is because of me. That's a pretty good start for Jonah. He's not all the way home yet, but that's a good place to begin. You know, when we finally come to grips with the facts that it's us, and we quit blaming everybody else, and we say, you know, like the old spiritual that says, it's me, O Lord, standing in the need of prayer. Not my brother nor my sister, but it's me, O Lord, standing in the need of prayer. I tell people now more than ever, until we face the truth, we have nowhere to go. Jonah couldn't get back to where he should be until he was willing to be honest. Truth is the starting place for recovery and restoration. As long as we avoid the truth about ourselves, nothing will change. As long as you keep trying to cover it up, as long as you're trying to excuse it, as long as you're trying to make reason for it, it will never get better. Until you face up to what's happened and what you've done, honestly look in the mirror and say, it's me. I'm the reason for this. We are very good at shifting blame. We blame our parents. We blame our upbringing. We blame our schools. We blame our environment. Sometimes we blame our churches. We blame our circumstances. We just seem to always find someone else to blame. But the turning point comes when we stop deflecting and we start being honest. When we look in the mirror and say, I'm the problem. This didn't happen to me. I made it happen to me. So Jonah finally came to that moment of truth. And he said, if you want to get rid of the storm, then you better get rid of me. That's me. I'm the reason for the storm. And in a moment of courage, he said, throw me overboard and everything will be all right. Now, I want you to pause for just a moment. And I want to ask you this question. If you had been a sailor, how long would it have taken you to get to Jonah and get him out of the ship? You would have immediately grabbed hold of his clothes and thrown him overboard as fast as you could.
hoping that this craziness that's going on in the ship would stop.

0: But that's not what happened. Notice what it says in verse 13. Nevertheless, the men rowed hard to return to land, but they could not, for the sea continued to grow more tempestuous against them. Therefore, they cried out to the Lord and said, "We pray, O Lord, do not let us perish for this man's life, and do not charge us with innocent blood, for you, O Lord, have done as it pleased you." So if I'd been one of those sailors, the moment Jonah said that word, I would have grabbed him by the shirt and he'd been in the water. Can you understand that? You're the one causing all of this. You're gone. You're out of here. Hasta la vista. But did you see what they did? They rowed as hard as they could to shore. And the Bible says they prayed. They didn't pray to their old gods. Now somehow they've decided that maybe Jonah's God is the right one since he brought the storm. And they began to pray. Somehow through that conversation with Jonah, they had come to believe at least in some measure in the true God. And instead of crying out to their many gods, they're now calling on the Lord himself. Oh God, do what you must do, but don't let us perish in the process. All of this is a remarkable testimony to the sailors' compassion for Jonah. They had no obligation to help him. They had every right to get rid of him. He was the reason they were in this storm, and yet they chose mercy over convenience. Isn't it interesting that sometimes people who do not know God treat others better than people who do know God? I've made that observation, and I'm kind of ashamed to say it. It's not mostly true, but sometimes true. And it was certainly true in the book of Jonah. These ungodly mariners were more concerned about Jonah than many you and I know would be. They didn't want to just get rid of him because he was the source of their trouble. They were concerned about him as a person. Hey, this is No Man is an Island, Part 1, and we'll finish up the 16th verse of the first chapter when we get together again tomorrow. Hope you'll join us then. We're moving through Jonah in this daily broadcast, and we're so happy to have you with us. Don't forget, when you have a moment today, to sit down and send a note and a gift to Turning Point and ask for your copy of the calendar for 27. You do really want to have this. It's a beautiful, beautiful thing to have, and you'll find so many places you want to put it, and I know you'll use it because there's plenty of place for all of your appointments. Thanks for listening. We'll see you tomorrow.
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9: That verse I found in Jeremiah chapter 29, verse 7, in regard to humility and submission to authority, it says, wherever you are, work to make the place that you've been called to, where God brings you, work to make them prosperous, and in so doing, you will become prosperous. Mm. Yeah. How many of us get into a situation where we're like, I don't like it here, and you leave with this bitter taste in your mouth, rather than leaving with this a sense of, I am going to make this the best place in my life. That happened to me. I was in a situation as a young man, as a pastor, and for the first 5 years, I did not like submitting to authority. Every Friday, I would have to listen to all the things I did wrong from my superior. He had a page, a list of things that I had to work on that were, and I hated it, until finally, one day, I got it. And it was in this amazing chapter in Numbers. Miriam and Aaron are talking behind the back of Moses and being like really critical of him. Like, who does he think he is being, you know, he's God's leader. And then God strikes Miriam with leprosy. Mm-hmm. Now, that changed my life, because at that moment, I had to go back to my superior and say, hey, I repent. I apologize. Wow. I'm so sorry. From now on, moving forward, I'm going to lift you up in the eyes of everyone in this church. I'm going to help you to become successful. And as soon as I did that, God transformed my future as a result of that. There's no question about it.
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0: of Syngenta tells the Iowa Agribusiness Radio Network at the Farm Progress Show that the new soybean platform of Enlist E3 soybeans with Expanse trait technology will offer growers more options for weed management.
1: We're excited to bring forward a new trait platform to the market. You know, this is the Enlist E3 soybeans with Expanse technology, and what that means is Expanse is adding three more active ingredients. So you'll have a total of six active ingredients that farmers will have to use in their toolbox for being able to manage their farm and the weeds.
0: Benson explains the soybean platform's tolerance to multiple active ingredients.
1: So this will be the most on the market with six. We'll have four modes of action. So this is bringing together group 27 modes of action. So that's going to have the industry's broadest control of pre-emergent HPPD inhibitor active ingredients.
0: He adds that Expanse trait technology allows for new herbicide options in soybeans.
1: Yeah, so what growers are actually going to see in this case is we're bringing the proven technology that we've seen in corn with bicyclopyrone to soybeans. And that's really the benefit that we have here is this proven technology, truly a new active ingredient that we've never had in soybeans before.
0: Benson says that the Enlist E3 soybeans with Expanse trait technology platform is expected to be available for growers in 2028 and 2029, pending regulatory approval. For more on this story and all of our daily news stories, you can visit our website at iowaagnet.com. 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

0: When Jesus suddenly and unexpectedly returns, will our response be different from our unbelieving friends? It ought to be. We're going to find out why and learn how Christ's anticipated return should affect the way we're living right now. Today on Truth for Life, Alistair Begg continues our study in 1 Thessalonians chapter 5.
1: I was brought up in the 60s with the late great planet Earth. Explained the whole of the 1960s to me, explained the emergence of the common market, explained how locusts were helicopters and goodness knows was what else. It was the biggest selling book in airport bookstores in America. And most of it is totally fatuous as of today. What was the problem? The problem was not to up the ante on the truth of the return of Jesus. That is fabulous. The problem was to try and disprove the Bible. When Paul said, you don't need this stuff about times and dates, he was saying it because of what Jesus had said. The classic from history, again from the 18th century, is a Roman Catholic theologian who set the date of the return of Jesus Christ at 1784. And the book which contained the information was not published until 1785. It's a bit of a letdown. Everybody's still around, not reading it. It's secret. Secondly, it's sudden. It's sudden. That's verse 3. While people are saying peace and safety, destruction will come on them suddenly. Suddenly. The suddenness of it all is made much of in the gospel records too. Again, back in Matthew 24, to which we would turn frequently. Matthew 24 and verse 26, and we quoted this last week. So if anyone tells you there he is out in the desert, don't go out. Or here he is in the inner rooms, don't believe it. Why not? Because of verse 27. For as the lightning that comes from the east is visible even in the west, so will be the coming of the Son of Man. In other words, it is going to come with dramatic suddenness. Now you'll notice the juxtaposition here between these two pictures. The thief comes suddenly and unexpectedly. That's the strategy of the burglar. But for a lady, labor pains are not unexpected. They're expected. And that is the great fun, at least for the man of the first child, you know, is this, are they happening yet?

0: You know, what are those things, you know? I can remember sitting around in the middle of the night and going, and then the next day going in a shoe shop in Glasgow, and Sue said, oh, I think it's, I said, what, it's what? She said, no, I don't think it is. And then a little later, yeah, I think it is. No, I don't think it is. For crying out loud, what is this thing? Branston Pickles, Branston Hicks, or whatever you call these things? What are they? I don't know. But I know now, after three of them, they are unavoidable. You get yourself in that condition, they're coming. Now that's his point. In relationship to the burglar, his return is sudden and unexpected. In relationship to the pregnant woman, the birth pangs are sudden and unavoidable. So we know two things then. We know that it is secret, we know that it is sudden and unexpected, but also at the same time unavoidable. And thirdly, we know that it will bring about separation. You say, where do you get that? In 1 Thessalonians 5? It's not in 1 Thessalonians 5, but it is back in Matthew 24. We always want to interpret Scripture with Scripture. Matthew 24 and verse 37. No one knows about that day or hour, not even the angels and so on. As it was in the beginning, in the days of Noah, so it will be at the coming of the Son of Man. Verse 40, two men will be in the field, one will be taken, the other will be left. Two women will be grinding with a handmill, one will be taken and the other left. Now you say to me, that's not the totality of everything we need to know about the return of Jesus Christ. And to that I say a hearty amen, but I want to tell you this. If you know this much, you know enough to do what the Bible calls you to do. If you know that curiosity is to be avoided because the day is secret, the day is sudden, and the day will bring separation. Now, you got a pretty good head start on what God wants you to do. And indeed, if what you want to do is sit around and delve into the intricacies and curiosities, you're not going to have enough time to do what the Bible calls you to do, because you'll be so busy doing what it calls you not to do. But isn't that the story of our lives? The curiosity that is to be avoided, and then he goes on to the identity that is to be affirmed. He introduces the contrast with two words at the beginning of verse 4, but you, brothers. Again, this term of endearment, generically used, he might equally have said, but you, brothers and sisters. So you're not like this. You're not like the rest of men. You don't live in the darkness, he says. You're not in the darkness so that the day should surprise you like a thief. When the Lord himself comes down from heaven with a loud command, with the voice of the archangel and with the trumpet call of God, you're not going to be surprised. Not in the way that the unbeliever is going to be surprised. Because when all of that cuts loose, unbelievers are going to be saying, what in the world's this? And the believer is going to say, it's Jesus. That's 1 Thessalonians 4. That's what you're going to say. That's what it was. Voice, trumpet blast, loud command. It's Jesus. Now, why do we know that? Because of the radical transformation that has taken place in our lives. You are not in the darkness. Your identity has been changed. The day won't surprise you like a thief, because after all, he says, picking up on this metaphor of light and darkness, you're all sons of the light and sons of the day. We don't belong to the night or to the darkness. We were once darkness, but now we're light in the Lord. That's Ephesians 5. 1 Peter chapter 2, verse 9, we were once not a people, now we are the people of God. We once lived in darkness, but now we've been brought out of darkness and into his marvelous light. We are different. 1 Thessalonians 4, verse 13, we are not like the rest of men because they have no hope. We are different because 1 Thessalonians 1, verse 9, we have turned to God from idols to serve the living and true God and to wait for his Son from heaven, whom he raised from the dead. So we are not like the rest of men on a Monday morning who go back to their days and say, I don't know where the world's going. I don't know what's going on in this newspaper. I can't stand watching the news. I haven't got a concept of how it will end. This is driving me absolutely insane. Answer: let me explain to you how it's going to end. Well, how would you know how it's going to end? Because I know how it began. Well, how did it begin? Well, God let light shine out of darkness. He said, let there be light, and there was light. Oh, you don't tell me you believe that. Absolutely. And he made man and he made woman, and he walked with them in the garden in the cool of the day. Oh, you don't believe that, do you? Yes, I do, absolutely. And men and women turned their back on the living God, and suddenly the world that we know today is not the world the way man made it, but is the world the way man has, not the world the way God made it, but the world the way man has spoiled it. Sin has entered into the world. We live in a fallen world. We can't put ourselves in a right situation with God. That's why God came in the person of Jesus Christ and died upon the cross, not to show us how much he loved us, but to pay the penalty for our sin, which did show us how much he loved us. And those who believe into Christ become new creations, become identified with light and love and peace and hope and joy and reality. People say, well, you know what? I can't process that much that fast, but maybe we could talk about it again. Answer, I'd love to talk about it again. I'd love to talk about it every coffee break from now until the day when the truth dawns on your mind and you say, you know what? I understand it now. And listen, folks, until we have a new identity in the Lord Jesus Christ, which is the whole point of the gospel, that Jesus comes and lives in us. I've given you the illustration before. Show me a Shakespeare play and tell me to write it. Write one just like that. I can't do it. Show me a painting by Van Gogh and ask me to paint a painting like that, and I can't do it. Show me a life like the life of Jesus and ask me to live a life like that, and I can't do it. But if the genius of Van Gogh could come and live in me, I could paint that kind of picture. If the genius of Shakespeare could come and live in me, then I could write that kind of play. And if the reality of Jesus can come and live in me, then I can live that kind of life. That's the gospel, you see. And everything else is a call to externalism. Well, come on now, have a good week. Try and be a kind person this week. Do your best this week. Shape up. Stop swearing in your car. Stop getting aggravated at other drivers. Try and be nicer to your wife. Give yourself a shake. Pull your socks up. Spend more time with your kids. Da, da, da, da, da. The guy's going, you know what? I don't even know if I want to, and even if I wanted to, I don't even know if I can. That's not Christianity. That's moralism. That's externalism. Christianity is you're in deep trouble. Jesus died to get you out of the deep trouble, but unless you admit you're in deep trouble, you ain't never getting out of it. So first you got to admit it. But I want good news. Sorry, there ain't no good news without bad news first. Well, I don't want to listen to it. Fine, see you around. Next, there's bad news, then there's good news. You ready for the bad news? Yes. Okay, here it is. Oh, I understand. And what's happening in pulpits all across this city this morning on rally day and come to church day and this next day, people are being called to a lifestyle without any life. And it is the worst possible thing I can imagine. To do Christian stuff without knowing why or how. To be involved in externalism, moralism, and just doing stuff. I have no interest in doing stuff. All the stuff I want to do by nature is bad stuff. Believe me. And unless someone came and changed the mechanism inside of me, I'd be doing all that bad stuff. And as it is, I still do some of it. So the identity is key to the activity. To be called to activity without an identity is to live in externalism, which is bogus and worthless and facile and empty and trivial and irrelevant. And the world looks on and says, I want none of it. And frankly, I couldn't agree more. But when life comes into the tree, then leaves appear on the branches. Not by an act of Congress, but as a result of the intake of that resource. And when Jesus comes to live within a life, then there's lifestyle. And so says Paul, there's the deal. You're sons of the light. You're not in the darkness. Proverbs, Solomon says, the way of the wicked is deep darkness. Paul says to the Ephesians, Ephesians 5, once you were darkness, now you're light in the Lord. To be a son of something in the Semitic idiom was to be characterized by that thing. So when he says you're sons of the light or you're daughters of the light, he says one of the things that marks you out is light. You know, it's really quite simple. If Christians would just go out and shine a wee bit, we'd make a devastating impact. I mean, some of our faces could not exactly be called shining faces. Some of us have got miserable faces. You know, don't you go back in your bank as a teller and start sticking up dirty big signs that say, "Repent, the end of the world draweth nigh." And be going in the coffee room criticizing the manager and everybody else in the place. Tear down your sign and shine. And once you shine, then you can have a sign. In fact, once you shine, you won't need a sign. Well, I just made that up now. If you shine, no need of sign. That's it. And that's what he's saying to them. Listen, guys, listen. You are all sons of the light and sons of the day. We don't belong to the night or to the darkness. We're not like that. We've been made new. The prologue of John's gospel says the light shines in the darkness and the darkness has not understood it. Of course it hasn't understood it. It didn't understand Jesus. And you can't argue somebody into it either. John chapter 3, the progression is very clear. This is the verdict. Light has come into the world, but men love darkness instead of light because their deeds were evil. Everyone who does evil hates the light and will not come into the light for fear that his deeds will be exposed. But whoever lives by the truth comes into the light so that it may be seen plainly that what he has been done through God. I mean, once again, you don't have to be a genius to understand this. I was driving down 71 during the week. Way down 71, and in the distance, I saw this huge big pole, and it had a neon sign wrapped around one word, and the word said adult. I said to myself, what a remarkable thing to put on the end of a freeway. A big pole for to be seen for miles around that just says adult. Attractive sign. At the base of which pole you will find total darkness. In the mercy of God, I haven't been in those rooms, but I've noticed from the outside, they don't have windows. They're all boarded up. They're all blacked out. They are all darkness. And as unbelievers, we live in darkness. We are born into darkness. We're on the road that's full of darkness. And our eyes are dark. Therefore, our whole body is dark. Unless we hear the words of Jesus saying, "I am the light of the world. He who follows me will not walk in darkness, but will have the light of life." And suddenly he turns the light on. And we go. Where do we go? We go to do his bidding. What is his bidding? That's the last point. There is a strategy to be adopted. Verse 6 introduces us to it. Two words, so then. So then. So what? That's what we always need to be asking. Is there a point to this? There is a curiosity to be avoided. It's secret, sudden, and separation. There is an identity to be affirmed. We are no longer what we once were. We have been radically changed. So what? Here it is. So then, don't be like the others. Now, that's got to tell you something. In other words, don't be a walking contradiction, partly truth and partly fiction. Don't be saying one thing and living another thing. You are light in the Lord, therefore live as light in the Lord. These people are drunk, they're asleep, they live in the darkness. We belong to the day, therefore our strategy is clear. Say no to moral carelessness and say yes to alertness. And the word there is watchful. So then, let us not be like the others who are asleep, but let us be alert or watchful. Gregorio is the Greek word from which we get our English boy's name Gregory, and it means vigilance or watchfulness or alertness. Let's all be Gregories, he says. The proper attitude of the Christian is not sleepiness, dreamy cluelessness, moral indifference, but it is alertness. The next verb is nepho, which means to be sober in the Authorized Version, self-controlled. It has to do again with discipline and moral alertness. And that's the whole contrast between verse 7 and verse 8. Those who sleep, sleep at night. Those who get drunk at night. But we belong to the day. I mean, unless you're working the night shift, why would you ever want to be out at 1 o'clock in the morning? Should be in your bed, shouldn't you? Early to bed, early to rise, makes a man healthy, wealthy, and wise. I tell my kids, there's no reason to be driving around in the middle of the night, unless you're delivering the plain dealer. And since I know you're not, let's go to bed. It's what you do at night. Unless you're of the darkness. We'll come back to this next week, but there are two immediate telling points of impact in relationship to the return of Jesus Christ, and they're these. The strategy which is to be adopted is a strategy, number one, for moral purity. 1 John 3:3. Everyone who has this hope within him purifies himself even as he is pure. The real question of whether I favor and long for the return of Jesus Christ is not going to be answered by looking at the books on my shelf. It's not going to be answered by articulating my view of eschatology. It's going to be answered by you coming in my house, walking in my shoes, as it were, driving in my car, listening to my music, watching my videos, and reading my books. And me, the same for you. Moral purity is one of the key indicators that a man or a woman is saying no to curiosity, saying yes to their identity, and is impacting the strategy. We'll come back to this, and the second one is the issue of zealous evangelism. Zealous evangelism. When I understand that the day is sudden, it's secret, and it brings separation, what excuse does that give me for sitting around having a happy little class for myself? John chapter 9 and verse 4, as long as it is the day, says Jesus, we must do the work of him who sent me. Night is coming when no one can work. While I am in the world, I am the light of the world. And when I am not in the world, when I am not incarnated, when I am not walking the Jerusalem streets, you're the light of the world. Hey, Paul, tell us all that good stuff about the times and the dates. We want to get it down. Get a crystal ball, Paul. Let's get into the nitty-gritty of the return of Jesus Christ. Somebody gave me two books since last Sunday. I'm not reading them. Okay? I told the guy that already, so it's no surprise to him. I'm flat out not reading them. I don't have the time to read them. And if I read them, it would drive me nuts. And since you know that I'm already kind of nuts, you don't want to run that risk. So quit giving me these books, would you? I'm having a bad enough time reading this book and understanding this. Take your curiosity and sit on it. Take your identity and live it. And take this strategy and implement it. And you'll be amazed what's going to happen.
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0: Father, forgive us for always wanting

0: to take the parts that are peripheral and make them central, and taking the central parts and inevitably making them peripheral. We are so much like these early disciples. Lord, is this the time? Are you going to do this now? What will happen next? And we need to hear you saying to us again today, as you said to them on that day before you were caught up into heaven. Listen, it's not for you to know the times and the dates, but it is for you to go into all the world and fulfill my commission. Understand my mission and live in such a way that unbelieving people might become committed followers of Jesus Christ. Lord, help us. Help me. We need you to clarify our thinking, to purify our hearts, and to set us on the pathway of your appointing. And we pray in the name of your Son, the Lord Jesus. Amen.
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The whole message of Haggai can be summarized in one word, and the English word is consider. In other words, this is not just a passing whim. This is not just a cursory look at how you're living and where you are.

0: Truth from Dr. Michael Youssef by way of Haggai. Thank you for joining listeners in six continents for leading the way. Dr. Youssef is challenging us today to know where you stand in the light of God's Word. 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
1: Human nature, the way it is, we have perfected excuses to an art form. I know Adam and Eve started it in the garden, but we have perfected it. I think it was Corrie ten Boom who said, "The blood of Jesus never cleanses an excuse." You see, that is why the Scripture repeatedly says, if we confess, He forgives. If we confess, He forgives. People make all sorts of excuses as to why they cannot come to worship, or why they can't serve, and why they can't give, and why they can't commit to anything, and why is this, and why is that. And in the last message, we began to look at how the Lord is speaking to our generation through the ancient prophet Haggai. After several hundred years of God sending His people prophet after prophet after prophet, and challenging them to stop compromising and stop worshiping Yahweh one day and Baal for the rest of the week. And finally, God had enough. And He said to them that, "I'm going to send you into an exile. I'm going to send you for 70 years out of your country." And sure enough, Nebuchadnezzar of Babylon came and he ravaged Jerusalem, destroyed it, and took hundreds of thousands of people captives in Babylon. But God also promised through the prophet Jeremiah that 70 years from that time, He's going to bring them back. He's going to bring the faithful back to the heart of worship, that He's going to bring them back to Jerusalem, the city of God. And right on schedule, God fulfilled His promise. And the way He fulfilled this promise was absolutely the most unlikely way. He used a pagan king by the name of Cyrus. And Cyrus issued a decree, and he said that all of the Jews who want to go back to Jerusalem, they are allowed to go back. And out of the hundreds of thousands of Jews in Babylon, only about 50,000 in total returned to Jerusalem. The rest, they loved the world too much. They enjoyed the worldly environment in Babylon. They loved the pagan culture too much. And when these faithful few returned to Jerusalem, they were filled with enthusiasm. They were filled with excitement. They worked hard. They served well. They gave generously. They were delighted to come back to the heart of worship into Jerusalem. But as it always the case, halfway through, they got discouraged and they stopped doing the work of God. They became discouraged. Let me tell you something. Listen to me. Don't ever underestimate Satan's tool of discouragement. Discouragement is his most valuable tool against the believers. Discouragement is his most successful tool that he uses against the believers. It is his most effective tool that he uses against the believers. And he will use well-meaning Christians to cause you discouragement. He will use even some family members to cause you discouragement. And yes, he will even use a church unintentional action to discourage you. And we saw in the last message that the Lord Himself saw their discouragement. The Lord Himself from heaven looked down and He saw the loss of desire to serve Him. He saw the loss of appetite to do His work. The Lord looked from heaven and He saw how they gave up the Lord's work halfway through. And so He sent them a very special messenger by the name of Haggai. The whole message of Haggai can be summarized in one word, and the English word is consider. Consider. Some translations said examine, consider. It means to look intently. It means to inspect closely. It means to learn about. It means deep searching. In other words, this is not just a passing whim. This is not just a cursory look at how you're living and where you are. No. He said, take time, examine closely, reorder your priorities. He is saying, do an intense examination. Do

a focused, concentrated auditing of your life. And that is why the word is repeated four times in these two chapters. It's in chapter 1, verses 5 and 7, and then it's chapter 2, verses 15 and 18, the same word. These dear, precious people, those 50,000 who turned their back on Babylon and came back to God, back to the heart of worship, they became discouraged halfway through, and they gave up the work of God. And now, this would have been a disaster in itself. But what made this disaster worse is that they came up with excuses for not doing the work of God. And excuses are far worse than discouragement. In fact, excuses are far worse than failure. Because God can deal with a confessed sin. God can deal with a confessed failure. God can pick up a discouraged, confessing believer, and He can pick him and her up, and He can put them back in the right place. But excuses is the only sin that does not get cleansed by the blood of Christ. Only a confessed sin will. You know, and I know, how many excuses people have for not walking with the Lord. All sorts of excuses. Well, you know, my parents did this when I was a little boy, a little girl. My father did this, and my mother did that. If we cannot go beyond these excuses, if we cannot go beyond what happened in the past, it will not wash with God, and will never be blessed until you move out of that excuse-giving lifestyle. And that's the cause of discouragement today, is people making all sorts of rationalization for why they're doing this and why they're doing the other thing and why they're not walking with the Lord. And our parents did what they could at the time. Move on. And here in the book of Haggai, they were making an excuse because they were guilty. Listen to me. If there's no guilt and a sense of wrongdoing, then excuses are not necessary, right? But they were. The only thing to do with guilt is confess it. Repent of it. And it will bring renewal, strength, and courage, and blessing from above. But excuses never washes with God. So what was their first excuse? It is not the right time. Have you heard that? It is not the right time. I will get to be involved in missions, but this is not the right time. I'm going to begin to tithe, but this is not the right time. I'm going to give of myself for God's service, but that's not the right time. Oh, Brother Yusuf, you flatter me to ask me to do this or do the other thing, but I can't do that because it's not the right time. I'm so glad that the man who ignited the modern evangelical mission movement did not come up with these flimsy excuses. A man by the name of William Carey, in the latter part of the 1700s, he was poor. He was a cobbler. He had three kids and a fourth on the way. And yet he felt led of God, believing that every time is a good time for serving God. To make it worse, he goes to the mission committee, examining this young man who's all enthusiastic about going to India. And one of them said to him, "Young man, if God wants to convert the heathens, He will do it without consulting you or me." I mean, you talk about excuse. He had every excuse in the book not to go. But think of the millions of people in Asia subcontinent and in Africa because David Livingstone followed in his footsteps. Hundreds of thousands of missionaries followed as a result of this man not refusing to make an excuse. And so here the prophet Haggai challenged the people's flimsy excuses for neglecting his work and being reluctant to continue in the work of God. They gave up. And here's a Yusuf interpretation. Is it the right time for you to be living in the lap of luxury and leisure and relaxation when my house is in ruin? And as we saw in the last message, in the New Testament, we don't have temples. We don't have to repair temples. But serving God's purpose is our calling. Serving God's mission is our calling. Serving in God's vineyard is our calling.
Helping rebuild lives is our calling. Helping restore the fallen is our calling. Helping to rescue the perishing, that's our calling. Look at verse 4. I want you to see this. This is a biting humor here on the part of God. The God who sees all things, who knows all things. And again, I'll give you a Yusuf interpretation. He is saying to them, if Haggai is speaking to this generation, here's what he said. He said, you have time for everything in the world. You have time for sports. You have time for entertainment. You have time for politics. You have time for socializing. But for my service, you don't have time. You have time for your comfort. You have time for your pleasures. You have time for your recreation. But not my work. Not my kingdom. Not the very cause for which I saved you. If everyone who claims to know Jesus as Savior and Lord would witness to another person, we would turn this nation upside down for Christ. If everyone who claims to know and love Jesus was dedicated to the message of the gospel, as much as they are dedicated to sport and to politics, we would have a revival like we have never seen before. But the problem is today we have an inverted priorities. We have a misplaced zeal. We have a diverted attentions. We have scattered commitments. We are all over the place. But then there's a second argument that God uses to challenge his people's lukewarmness. And it is this. It's in the Word of God. I'm not making it up. They had replaced God with things. With activities. They have dethroned God from the throne of their lives and put other things there. They took God out of his rightful place at the head of the table and they put him down at the bottom of the table. That's what they were doing. You don't have to be a theologian. You don't have to have a theological degree to know that God doesn't like that. That does not please God. God said, either I'm the Lord of all or not Lord at all. And as far as God is concerned, and you see it from cover to cover, either he is at the head of the table or not at the table. Either he is on the throne of the heart or he's not on the throne at all. Either he is at the helm of your family and your life and your business and everything you touch, or he's not the head of anything. And that is why he said through the prophet Haggai, consider, give careful thought, as it is in some of the translation, give careful thought, consider, examine deeply, look closely, and look intently at your ways. Then God goes ahead and he places his finger. Have you ever felt the finger of God? I sure have a few times. He places his finger on the very reason for their discontentment. He points to the very secret as to why they're not making headway. Lots of feverish activities, but they have very little to show for it. The Bible does not just address our needs. God cares for our needs. Don't misunderstand me. But the Bible define our needs for us. See, God knows what we really need. In fact, it was Henry Ford who learned that lesson from the Bible. And he said, if you ask people what they wanted, they would say, faster horses. They don't say, I want a automobile. That's what they want. That's what people want. Remember, this was an agrarian society at the time in which the prophet Haggai, everything was centered around the planting and harvesting. And in the context of that, he's speaking. And if he's speaking to us in the 21st century, he'll say, you are working feverishly, but you're not getting ahead. They are working through lunch, they're working late, but they're never making headway. They're always rushing around to get ahead. And nothing comes out of it. And you know why? Like the Pennsylvania Dutch expression that says, the hurry I go, the behinder I get. Their lives like a treadmill. They're going nowhere.
They're like running up an escalator that's coming down. Visualize that. That's our society today. Taking one step up and two back. Beloved, there is such a wide dissatisfaction in the midst of an apparent abundance in our culture. There is discontentment in the midst of lots of goodies and gadgets. There is longing in the heart while we're surrounded by things. You have to stop and think with me. Just think about this. In our society today, we have more houses, we have more cars, we have more gadgets, we have more goodies, we have more trinkets, we have more televisions, we have more vacations than any other generation before. And yet, we have people who are wretchedly dissatisfied. So many people in our society who have everything appear to be more miserable than ever. What's the cause of this? What's the cause of this? Listen to me. We have failed to understand the biblical principle that little is much when God is in it. If only we realize that the government is not our Messiah. If we only realize that political parties are not our saviors. If we only realize that protesting and demonstrating is all counterproductive. But obedience to God is the secret of power. Obedience to the Word of God is the secret to blessings. Serving is the secret for fulfillment. Giving is the way of getting. The way up is down. Oh, if we wake up to the fact that doing what God wants us to do is the source of true, true blessing. And I pray to God that we do in time. Look at verse 8. Here's the answer to their discontentment, to their dissatisfaction. Go up to the mountains and bring down timber and build my house. What is he saying? Very simply, obey me first. Dethrone your little selves and place me on the throne of your heart. Serve me first. Put me first. Stop yawning while you're hearing the Word of God. So the question is, how did God's people respond to his challenge through the prophet Haggai? How did they respond? Many of the prophets, when they cried out, the words fell on deaf ears. But thankfully, not in this situation, not in this case. Because Haggai was speaking to the right people who were in the right place, doing the right thing for the right reasons. And they were convicted of the power of God's Holy Spirit, of their sin, of flimsy excuses. They were convicted. And they sought to obey the Lord with all of their heart. Verse 12. Then Zerubbabel the governor, Joshua the high priest, and the whole remnant, all those 50,000 people, the whole remnant of the people obeyed the voice of the Lord their God and the message of the prophet Haggai because the Lord their God had sent him. Here's the amazing part. Haggai began speaking to them on August 29, 520 BC. August 29, he began his ministry. By September 21, they began the work. How long is that? 3 weeks. 3 weeks. Ask yourself this question. Do I truly place God and his work ahead of my comfort? One of the great lessons I learned about self-examination is from a godly man of yesteryears by the name of A.W. Tozer. This man said he has 7 rules for self-examination. Here's what he asks himself. 7 rules of self-examination. What do I want the most? What do I think about the most? How do I use my money? How do I use my leisure time? Whose company do I enjoy? Whom and what do I admire? What do I laugh at?
And if the answers are not honoring to God, I plead with you. Say, Lord Jesus, just as the psalmist said,

0: Examine me. Examine my heart. And as you do this examination, give yourself a decision. What will you do?
1: Are you in the right place, doing the right thing for the right reason? These are challenging words from author and Bible teacher Dr. Michael Youssef. And this is Leading the Way. 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You can start by just filling out a short contact form at ltw.org/Jesus. 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And there seems to be no relief in sight either. 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
2: An eye for an eye and a tooth for a tooth. Simple fairness, simple justice. If someone smashes my car window, then in fairness, I can smash theirs. The only problem is that the saying, an eye for an eye and a tooth for a tooth, makes the whole world blind. It doesn't solve anything. Retaliation pours gasoline on the fire. Jesus taught just the opposite. If someone strikes you on the right cheek, offer him the left. Don't retaliate, forgive. He taught, whatever you forgive other people, that will be forgiven to you. So, have a forgiving attitude. Turn a conflict into a win-win situation. And that is today's thought of the day.
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0: When Jesus suddenly and unexpectedly returns, will our response be different from our unbelieving friends? It ought to be. We're going to find out why and learn how Christ's anticipated return should affect the way we're living right now. 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
1: I was brought up in the 60s with the late great planet Earth. Explained the whole of the 1960s to me, explained the emergence of the common market, explained how locusts were helicopters and goodness knows was what else. It was the biggest selling book in airport bookstores in America. And most of it is totally fatuous as of today. What was the problem? The problem was not to up the ante on the truth of the return of Jesus. That is fabulous. The problem was to try and disprove the Bible. When Paul said, you don't need this stuff about times and dates, he was saying it because of what Jesus had said. The classic from history, again from the 18th century, is a Roman Catholic theologian who set the date of the return of Jesus Christ at 1784. And the book which contained the information was not published until 1785. It's a bit of a letdown. Everybody's still around, not reading it. It's secret. Secondly, it's sudden. It's sudden. That's verse 3. While people are saying peace and safety, destruction will come on them suddenly. Suddenly. The suddenness of it all is made much of in the gospel records too. Again, back in Matthew 24, to which we would turn frequently. Matthew 24 and verse 26, and we quoted this last week. So if anyone tells you there he is out in the desert, don't go out. Or here he is in the inner rooms, don't believe it. Why not? Because of verse 27. For as the lightning that comes from the east is visible even in the west, so will be the coming of the Son of Man. In other words, it is going to come with dramatic suddenness. Now you'll notice the juxtaposition here between these two pictures. The thief comes suddenly and unexpectedly. That's the strategy of the burglar. But for a lady, labor pains are not unexpected. They're expected. And that is the great fun, at least for the man of the first child, you know, is this, are they happening yet? You know, what are those things, you know? I can remember sitting around in the middle of the night and going, and then the next day going in a shoe shop in Glasgow, and Sue said, oh, I think it's, I said, what, it's what? She said, no, I don't think it is. And then a little later, yeah, I think it is. No, I don't think it is. For crying out loud, what is this thing? Branston pickles, Branston Hicks, or whatever you call these things? What are they? I don't know. But I know now, after three of them, they are unavoidable. You get yourself in that condition, they're coming. Now that's his point. In relationship to the burglar, his return is sudden and unexpected. In relationship to the pregnant woman, the birth pangs are sudden and unavoidable. So we know two things then. We know that it is secret, we know that it is sudden and unexpected, but also at the same time unavoidable. And thirdly, we know that it will bring about separation. You say, where do you get that? In 1 Thessalonians 5? It's not in 1 Thessalonians 5, but it is back in Matthew 24. We always want to interpret Scripture with Scripture. Matthew 24 and verse 37. No one knows about that day or hour, not even the angels and so on, as it was in the beginning, in the days of Noah, so it will be at the coming of the Son of Man. Verse 40, two men will be in the field, one will be taken, the other will be left. Two women will be grinding with a handmill, one will be taken and the other left. Now you say to me, that's not the totality of everything we need to know about the return of Jesus Christ. And to that I say a hearty amen, but I want to tell you this. If you know this much, you know enough to do what the Bible calls you to do. If you know that curiosity is to be avoided because the day is secret, the day is sudden, and the day will bring separation. Now, you got a pretty good head start on what God wants you to do. And indeed, if what you want to do is sit around and delve into the intricacies and curiosities you're not going to have enough time to do what the Bible calls you to do, because you'll be so busy doing what it calls you not to do. But isn't that the story of our lives? The curiosity that is to be avoided, and then he goes on to the identity that is to be affirmed. He introduces the contrast with two words at the beginning of verse 4, "But you, brothers," again, this term of endearment, generically used. He might equally have said, "But you, brothers and sisters." So you're not like this. You're not like the rest of men. You don't live in the darkness, he says. You're not in the darkness so that the day should surprise you like a thief. When the Lord himself comes down from heaven with a loud command, with the voice of the archangel, and with the trumpet call of God, you're not going to be surprised. Not in the way that the unbeliever is going to be surprised. Because when all of that cuts loose, unbelievers are going to be saying, "What in the world's this?" And the believer is going to say, "It's Jesus." That's 1 Thessalonians 4. That's what you're going to say. That's what it was. Voice, trumpet blast, loud command. It's Jesus. Now, why do we know that? Because of the radical transformation that has taken place in our lives. You are not in the darkness. Your identity has been changed. The day won't surprise you like a thief, because after all, he says, picking up on this metaphor of light and darkness, you're all sons of the light and sons of the day. We don't belong to the night or to the darkness. We were once darkness, but now we're light in the Lord. That's Ephesians 5. 1 Peter chapter 2, verse 9, we were once not a people, now we are the people of God. We once lived in darkness, but now we've been brought out of darkness and into his marvelous light. We are different. 1 Thessalonians 4, verse 13. We are not like the rest of men because they have no hope. We are different because 1 Thessalonians 1, verse 9, we have turned to God from idols to serve the living and true God and to wait for his Son from heaven, whom he raised from the dead. So we are not like the rest of men on a Monday morning who go back to their days and say, "I don't know where the world's going. I don't know what's going on in this newspaper. I can't stand watching the news. I haven't got a concept of how it will end. This is driving me absolutely insane." Answer: let me explain to you how it's going to end. Well, how would you know how it's going to end? Because I know how it began. Well, how did it begin? Well, God let light shine out of darkness. He said, "Let there be light," and there was light. Oh, you don't tell me you believe that. Absolutely. And he made man, and he made woman, and he walked with them in the garden in the cool of the day. Oh, you don't believe that, do you? Yes, I do. Absolutely. And men and women turned their back on the living God, and suddenly the world that we know today is not the world the way man made it, but is the world the way man has, not the world the way God made it, but the world the way man has spoiled it. Sin has entered into the world. We live in a fallen world. We can't put ourselves in a right situation with God. That's why God came in the person of Jesus Christ and died upon the cross, not to show us how much he loved us, but to pay the penalty for our sin, which did show us how much he loved us. And those who believe into Christ become new creations, become identified with light and love and peace and hope and joy and reality. People say, "Well, you know what? I can't process that much that fast, but maybe we could talk about it again." Answer: I'd love to talk about it again. I'd love to talk about it every coffee break from now until the day when the truth dawns on your mind and you say, "You know what? I understand it now." And listen, folks, until we have a new identity in the Lord Jesus Christ, which is the whole point of the gospel, that Jesus comes and lives in us. I've given you the illustration before. Show me a Shakespeare play and tell me to write it. Write one just like that. I can't do it. Show me a painting by Van Gogh and ask me to paint a painting like that, and I can't do it. Show me a life like the life of Jesus and ask me to live a life like that, and I can't do it. But if the genius of Van Gogh could come and live in me, I could paint that kind of picture. If the genius of Shakespeare could come and live in me, then I could write that kind of play. And if the reality of Jesus can come and live in me, then I can live that kind of life. That's the gospel, you see. And everything else is a call to externalism. Well, come on now, have a good week. Try and be a kind person this week. Do your best this week. Shape up. Stop swearing in your car. Stop getting aggravated at other drivers. Try and be nicer to your wife. Give yourself a shake. Pull your socks up. Spend more time with your kids. Da, da, da, da, da. The guy's going, you know what? I don't even know if I want to. And even if I wanted to, I don't even know if I can. That's not Christianity. That's moralism. That's externalism. Christianity is you're in deep trouble. Jesus died to get you out of the deep trouble, but unless you admit you're in deep trouble, you ain't never getting out of it. So first you got to admit it. But I want good news. Sorry, there ain't no good news without bad news first. Well, I don't want to listen to it. Fine, see you around. Next, there's bad news, then there's good news. You ready for the bad news? Yes. Okay, here it is. Oh, I understand. And what's happening in pulpits all across this city this morning on rally day and come to church day and this next day, people are being called to a lifestyle without any life. And it is the worst possible thing I can imagine to do Christian stuff without knowing why or how. To be involved in externalism, moralism, and just doing stuff. I have no interest in doing stuff. All the stuff I want to do by nature is bad stuff, believe me. And unless someone came and changed the mechanism inside of me, I'd be doing all that bad stuff, and as it is, I still do some of it. So the identity is key to the activity. To be called to activity without an identity is to live in externalism, which is bogus and worthless and facile and empty and trivial and irrelevant. And the world looks on and says, I want none of it. And frankly, I couldn't agree more. But when life comes into the tree, then leaves appear on the branches. Not by an act of Congress, but as a result of the intake of that resource. And when Jesus comes to live within a life, then there's lifestyle. And so says Paul, there's the deal. You're sons of the light. You're not in the darkness. Proverbs, Solomon says, the way of the wicked is deep darkness. Paul says to the Ephesians, Ephesians 5, once you were darkness, now you're light in the Lord. To be a son of something in the Semitic idiom was to be characterized by that thing. So when he says you're sons of the light or you're daughters of the light, he says one of the things that marks you out is light. You know, it's really quite simple. If Christians would just go out and shine a wee bit, we'd make a devastating impact. I mean, some of our faces could not exactly be called shining faces. Some of us have got miserable faces. You know, don't you go back in your bank as a teller and start sticking up dirty big signs that say, repent, the end of the world draweth nigh. And be going in the coffee room criticizing the manager and everybody else in the place. Tear down your sign and shine. And once you shine, then you can have a sign. In fact, once you shine, you won't need a sign. Well, I just made that up now. If you shine, no need of sign. That's it. And that's what he's saying to them. Listen, guys, listen. You are all sons of the light and sons of the day. We don't belong to the night or to the darkness. We're not like that. We've been made new. The prologue of John's gospel says the light shines in the darkness and the darkness has not understood it. Of course it hasn't understood it. It didn't understand Jesus. And you can't argue somebody into it either. John chapter 3, the progression is very clear. This is the verdict. Light has come into the world, but men love darkness instead of light because their deeds were evil. Everyone who does evil hates the light and will not come into the light for fear that his deeds will be exposed. But whoever lives by the truth comes into the light so that it may be seen plainly that what he has been done through God. I mean, once again, you don't have to be a genius to understand this. I was driving down 71 during the week. Way down 71, and in the distance, I saw this huge big pole, and it had a neon sign wrapped around one word, and the word said adult. I said to myself, what a remarkable thing to put on the end of a freeway. A big pole for to be seen for miles around that just says adult. Attractive sign. At the base of which pole you will find total darkness. In the mercy of God, I haven't been in those rooms, but I've noticed from the outside, they don't have windows. They're all boarded up. They're all blacked out. They are all darkness. And as unbelievers, we live in darkness. We are born into darkness. We're on the road that's full of darkness. And our eyes are dark. Therefore, our whole body is dark. Unless we hear the words of Jesus saying, I am the light of the world. He who follows me will not walk in darkness, but will have the light of life. And suddenly he turns the light on. And we go. Where do we go? We go to do his bidding. What is his bidding? That's the last point. There is a strategy to be adopted. Verse 6 introduces us to it. Two words, so then. So then. So what? That's what we always need to be asking. Is there a point to this? There is a curiosity to be avoided. It's secret, sudden, and separation. There is an identity to be affirmed. We are no longer what we once were. We have been radically changed. So what? Here it is. So then. Don't be like the others. Now, that's got to tell you something. In other words, don't be a walking contradiction, partly truth and partly fiction. Don't be saying one thing and living another thing. You are light in the Lord, therefore live as light in the Lord. These people are drunk, they're asleep, they live in the darkness. We belong to the day, therefore our strategy is clear. Say no to moral carelessness and say yes to alertness. And the word there is watchful. So then let us not be like the others who are asleep, but let us be alert or watchful. Gregorio is the Greek word from which we get our English boy's name Gregory, and it means vigilance or watchfulness or alertness. Let's all be Gregories, he says. The proper attitude of the Christian is not sleepiness, dreamy cluelessness, moral indifference, but it is alertness. The next verb is nepho, which means to be sober in the Authorized Version, self-controlled. It has to do again with discipline and moral alertness. And that's the whole contrast between verse 7 and verse 8. Those who sleep, sleep at night. Those who get drunk at night. But we belong to the day. I mean, unless you're working the night shift, why would you ever want to be out at 1 o'clock in the morning? Should be in your bed, shouldn't you? Early to bed, early to rise, makes a man healthy, wealthy, and wise. I tell my kids, there's no reason to be driving around in the middle of the night, unless you're delivering the plain dealer. And since I know you're not, let's go to bed. It's what you do at night. Unless you're of the darkness. We'll come back to this next week, but there are two immediate telling points of impact in relationship to the return of Jesus Christ, and they're these. The strategy which is to be adopted is a strategy, number one, for moral purity. 1 John 3:3, everyone who has this hope within him purifies himself even as he is pure. The real question of whether I favor and long for the return of Jesus Christ is not going to be answered by looking at the books on my shelf. It's not going to be answered by articulating my view of eschatology. It's going to be answered by you coming in my house, walking in my shoes, as it were, driving in my car, listening to my music, and watching my videos and reading my books. And me, the same for you. Moral purity is one of the key indicators that a man or a woman is saying no to curiosity, saying yes to their identity, and is impacting the strategy. We'll come back to this in the second one, is the issue of zealous evangelism. Zealous evangelism. When I understand that the day is sudden, it's secret, and it brings separation, What excuse does that give me for sitting around having a happy little class for myself? John chapter 9 and verse 4. As long as it is the day, says Jesus, we must do the work of him who sent me. Night is coming when no one can work. While I am in the world, I am the light of the world. And when I am not in the world, when I am not incarnated, when I am not walking the journey,

0: Jerusalem streets. You're the light of the world. Hey, Paul, tell us all that good stuff about the times and the dates. We want to get it down. Get a crystal ball, Paul. Let's get into the nitty-gritty of the return of Jesus Christ. Somebody gave me two books since last Sunday. I'm not reading them. Okay? I told the guy that already, so it's no surprise to him. I'm flat out not reading them. I don't have the time to read them. And if I read them, it would drive me nuts. And since you know that I'm already kind of nuts, you don't want to run that risk. So quit giving me these books, would you? I'm having a bad enough time reading this book and understanding this. Take your curiosity and sit on it. Take your identity and live it. And take this strategy and implement it. And you'll be amazed what's going to happen.
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0: Father, forgive us for always wanting to take the parts that are peripheral and make them central, and taking the central parts and inevitably making them peripheral. We are so much like these early disciples. Lord, is this the time? Are you going to do this now? What will happen next? And we need to hear you saying to us again today, as you said to them on that day before you were caught up into heaven, listen, it's not for you to know the times and the dates, but it is for you to go into all the world and fulfill my commission, understand my mission, and live in such a way that unbelieving people might become committed followers of Jesus Christ. Lord, help us. Help me. We need you to clarify our thinking, to purify our hearts, to set us on the pathway of your appointing. And we pray in the name of your Son, the Lord Jesus. Amen.
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4: As summer winds down and fall begins, remember the future. 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That's because hope lives on.
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8: See, this passage is really about the name of Jesus. And in a sense, what it's trying to do is reclaim mental space for that word, that name, for Him. Give Him back that sense of transcendence, of ultimacy, of glory. It goes on, our passage, it says, it is Jesus' name and the faith that comes through Him that has given this complete healing. As you can all see.
3: Welcome to the God-Centered Life. Josh Moody. We're making our way through the book of Acts in a series called The God-Centered Church, Acts chapter 3 in focus today, in a study we're calling Jesus, Not Money. Josh Moody is senior pastor of College Church located in Wheaton, Illinois. Glad you're joining us for the study. I love this story. It's a great one. The lame man asks for money, Josh, and Peter does a fair bit better than that. So why does a story like this matter for us today?
9: Yeah, I think it matters so much because, don't you think, Todd, we live in a time when who Jesus is and the name of Jesus and who God is have been trivialized, dumbed down. And here we see the real power of the name of Jesus.
3: Oh, yeah. The name of Jesus is going to be the focus of this study. Let's get to it. Acts chapter 3. Here's Josh.
9: We're in Acts chapter 3. It's a famous story. It's a wonderful story. It's going to be fun to look at it together, I hope, this morning. One day, Peter and John were going up to the temple at the time of prayer at 3 in the afternoon. Now, a man crippled from birth was being carried to the temple gate called Beautiful, where he was put every day to beg from those going into the temple courts. When he saw Peter and John about to enter, he asked them for money. Peter looked straight at him, as did John. Then Peter said, "Look at us." So the man gave them his attention, expecting to get something from them. Then Peter said, "Silver or gold I do not have, but what I have I give you. In the name of Jesus Christ of Nazareth, walk." Taking him by the right hand, he helped him up. And instantly the man's feet and ankles became strong. He jumped to his feet and began to walk. Then he went with them into the temple, walking and jumping and praising God. And all the people saw him walking and praising God. They recognized him as the same man who used to sit begging at the temple gate called Beautiful. And they were filled

with wonder and amazement at what had happened to him. While the beggar held on to Peter and John, all the people were astonished and came running to them in the place called Solomon's Colonnade.

killed the author of life, but God raised him from the dead. We are witnesses of this. By faith in the name of Jesus, this man whom you see and know was made strong. It is Jesus' name and the faith that comes through him that has given this complete healing to him, as you can all see. Now, brothers, I know that you acted in ignorance, as did your leaders, but this is how God fulfilled what he had foretold through all the prophets, saying that his Christ would suffer. Repent, then, and turn to God, so that your sins may be wiped out, that times of refreshing may come from the Lord, and that he may send the Christ who has been appointed for you, even Jesus. He must remain in heaven until the time comes for God to restore everything as he promised long ago through his holy prophets. For Moses said, "The Lord your God will raise up for you a prophet like me from among your own people. You must listen to everything he tells you. Anyone who does not listen to him will be completely cut off from among his people." Indeed, all the prophets from Samuel on, as many as have spoken, have foretold these days. "And you are heirs of the prophets and of the covenant God made with your fathers." He said to Abraham, "Through your offspring, all peoples on earth will be blessed." When God raised up his servant, he sent him first to you to bless you by turning each of you from your wicked ways. Well, if you watch TV at all these days, particularly if it's some kind of reality show where people are put in stressful situations, you quite often get to hear that bleep noise, you know, the bleep, as someone says, "Oh, bleep." Of course, for those of us with a sensitivity to such things, that's offensive to some extent. I was only mildly surprised when at a junior school I visited this week, I saw really young kids running away from their teachers, dropping F-bombs as if there was no tomorrow. Now, the thing that really gets me is what is not bleeped. If anyone mentions anything anatomical, the censors are right there with a quick bleep or two, aren't they? But you can have people running around saying, "Oh my God," or "Oh Jesus," over and over again, and no one seems to mind at all. It seems to me it just shows what our culture really thinks is offensive and what it doesn't care too much about. The name of God, let alone Jesus, has become utterly dumbed down in our society. It's not just that Jesus is a swear word, though that's bad enough. It's that for many folk, Jesus as a word is trivial. He is associated with cheesy Christianity. And what we want is the transcendent, the experience of the ultimate other in some shape or form, or the ancient, the traditional. And well, Jesus, well, you know, that word just seems like we're at some old-fashioned revival service or other. Just give me Jesus. The name of Jesus is sort of downgraded to the level of cultural cheese. Jesus is my homeboy. Jesus is my co-pilot. Jesus is a little kitsch figurine I saw once that you can buy from Urban Outfitters that has wheels where his sandals should be, so he could glide across your desk, you know, as an executive toy. Jesus. And then we read, "In the name of Jesus Christ of Nazareth, walk." That name. You see, this passage is really about the name of Jesus. And in a sense, what it's trying to do is reclaim mental space for that word, that name, for him. Give him back that sense of transcendence, of ultimacy, of glory. It goes on in our passage, it says, "It is Jesus' name and the faith that comes through him that has given this complete healing," as you can all see. And really, as Luke recounts this story, the healing of the crippled beggar, he's filling out for us in one instance those components of a healthy church that we looked at last week. The church is to be devoted to Bible teaching, to fellowship, to the Lord's ordinances of baptism and communion, to worship in joyful awe. And all that flows out into regular daily outreach and positive evangelism. So here's one instance of that. They're on the way to the temple. They're off to proclaim the word in that situation, as was their custom. And here comes along the crippled man. Luke tells a story to contrast for us, comparing all the things that we would tend to think really matter.
or were

0: really help this person? And each time it is to show us that no, actually it is Jesus. That name of Jesus that charms the sinner's fears. It is Jesus, not dot dot dot. Jesus, not first money. We all tend to think that money matters. The almighty dollar, right? Yeah, look what happens here. Look at us, Peter said. There's this beggar. He's asking for money. He's desperate for money. He has no pride left, I suppose we would say. He is driven by the constraints of his situation to beg for money so that he can eat. Surely, above all things, what this man most needs is money. No, what this man most needs is Jesus. Money can give him food. Yeah, yeah. But Jesus can make him walk. It's like that old choice in relief work in war-ravaged or famine areas. We can give someone some bread so they can eat for a little while, or we can teach them to farm so they can look after themselves. And it's not just a crisis response that is needed, though of course that must be there at times, but a desire to get people into a situation whereby they can, here, quite literally, stand on their own two feet.
1: What keeps us from appreciating Jesus? Good question. Josh tackles that momentarily. But first, a quick reminder that you are listening to Josh Moody, Senior Pastor of College Church, located in Wheaton, Illinois. We're glad you're joining us for this study. We would love to hear from you. You can easily connect with us. Let us know where and how you're listening by going to our website, godcenteredlife.org. Back into Acts chapter 3 now. Here's Josh.
0: What is it that stops us from appreciating Jesus? Surely it is our common feeling that money is what really matters. I'm going to put it strongly, if I may. To appreciate Jesus, we need first see the complete, look at us, Peter and John said. We need first see the complete futility of financial solutions on their own. Sure, a buck or two will help me get a bus home. But if that home is no place worth being, then I'd be better off without a bus, wouldn't I? Jesus, you see, does not just want to give homes to the homeless. He wants to come into the heart of the homeless and make his home there, so that the home that he gives in due course will be a home of pure worship, joy, and life forevermore. He wants to make the crippled man walk, stand on his own two feet. The beggar was asking for money. And so many of us come to Jesus like that. You're God, right? Okay, here's what I need. Are you listening? And he says, look at me. Here's what you need. Actually, the beggar here is clearly described as what in medical terms these days are supposed to be called a congenital cripple. That is, he was a cripple from birth. And actually something that in the description that Luke puts in here, we get a sense of Luke's medical interest. Dr. Luke, a medical man, as he's describing the phenomenon with medical care and great attention to detail. He had been a cripple from his mother's womb. And the beggar, we're told, was well known and been sitting at the gate in the temple asking for money for such a long time that everyone who went to the temple recognized him and were filled with amazement that he was no longer a cripple. In the name of Jesus Christ of Nazareth. Walk. Now, I know it can be hard, this learning to appreciate that it is Jesus, not money, that we really need. There are certain situations in life when we think, well, actually, what I really need is money. Thank you, Pastor. You know, really. And I was amused once to discover years ago when someone were talking about this one, that the Bible seems, at least at first glance, to back that up to some extent. There's a little verse in the book of Ecclesiastes that says, money is the answer to everything. Which is a little bit startling when you think about it. But you see, that in Ecclesiastes is only life, as it puts it, under the sun, that is, pictorially, without realization of heaven and hell. Without a sense of the need to walk, as it were, but just to have successfully begged for today. I know it can be tough. As you know, I guess many of you, Josiah, my son, has autism. And part of what that means for us as a family is, of course, very high medical bills. And sometimes some really bizarre things that no insurance company in its right mind is going to pay for unless we really try and persuade them. And so we're always calling up people, and we're always going to doctors, and we're always shooing out more cash or this, that, and the other. We're never quite sure where it's going to come from. And God seems to provide. And it's wonderful how he does that. We start a program, we just, the Lord, family member here or whatever, and somehow we patch it together. But I tell you that because if you come to me and say money doesn't matter, well, my temptation is going to be think, well, yeah, it does actually. I mean, money for me means paying for a doctor's bill for Josiah. That matters. Surely it's the love of money that is the root of all kinds of evil. You can't just contrast the two, you know, as we're saying, so simply Jesus, not money. And there's something to that, but I think in another level you can. Look at us, Peter said, silver or gold I do not have, but what I have I give you in the name of Jesus Christ of Nazareth walk. Now that doesn't mean you shouldn't take care of people's physical needs. Of course you should. We do. We are to be good Samaritans. We do take care of people's physical needs, the homeless and what have you. We need to act individually in a neighborly fashion and take care of people. But it does mean, as Jesus taught, that we cannot love both God and mammon at the same time, both God and money. In other words, there is a heart issue that must be dug out before we can experience the transcendent power that comes with the name of Jesus. How true that is in our commercial capitalist West, the almighty dollar. I like the story of Thomas Aquinas. He was a medieval theologian, and there's a story about him. Then he once called upon the then Pope Innocent III. Pope Innocent III was counting out a large sum of money, sitting there counting out the money that the church had got, you see. And the story goes that as Thomas Aquinas came in, there he was, the Pope's counting out the money. The Pope said to him, "You see, Thomas, the church can no longer say, 'Silver and gold have I none.'" "True, Holy Father," was Thomas's reported reply, "neither can she now say, 'Get up and walk.'" In the name of Jesus Christ of Nazareth, walk. And you see, I would guess that for at least some of us here, if not for many, the poverty of our spiritual experience is directly related to the miserliness of our desire for wealth. It is not the almighty dollar. It is the almighty Jesus. And he can make you walk. He can heal your sins. He can heal your body if he wills, as he sometimes he does. Though even in the time of Acts, of course, not everyone was physically healed. And even faithful Christians will die. And that too is a great victory. The funeral service is a place of sorrowing, yes. But for the Christian, it is a place of victory too. For there we cross over to Jordan's side. He can do all this. Forgive your sins. He can fill you with joy. He can give you his spirit. It is Jesus, not money. Oh, yeah, use money for God, for the kingdom, for the church, for the gospel. But choose God, not money, when you have to. But to appreciate that Jesus is the Savior, we need not only see the futility of financial solutions, we need also see the vanity of human solutions. First, Jesus, not money. Second, Jesus, not power. Now, this is really verse 12. If you look down there with me, what, of course, immediately happens after this stunning miracle, silver and gold have I not, in the name of Jesus Christ, I have walking. He gets up and walk. And what immediately happens is that the healed man now, in the sort of context here, as we're getting up to verse 12, the healed man now is sort of leaping and praising God, kind of testing out his new formed ankles. First step, okay, I can walk, you know, hey, that's pretty good. And then he jumps, wow, I can jump, praise God. It's like a kind of DDR for Jesus, isn't it, right? And so all this is going on and creating quite a racket, mustn't it be, you know, in the temple. I mean, like guy walking, bang, bang, bang, jumping up there, wow, you know. As that cripple who always hassled them for the change, you know, "Got any change, mister?" kind of thing. And now he is running around like a lunatic. I love this bit. He's clinging on to Peter and John, verse 11. He's holding on to them. "I'm not going to let go of you guys." And you guys, "I'm holding on to you." It was them, hey, jumping up and down, holding on to Peter's tunic. Where do you think you're going? "I'm not letting you out of my sight." Wow, praise God. Look what they did. Of course, as I say, the most natural feeling is to look at Peter and John as he's clinging onto these guys and say, look at them, and begin to sort of almost worship them for having done this amazing thing and lift them up as the source of the power.

in an inappropriate way. And so they say, verse 12, men of Israel, why does this surprise you? Why do you stare at us as if by our own power or godliness we had made this man walk? And so Peter immediately wants to make it clear that this did not happen because they were especially holy or because they had some magical or perfect, marketable set of skills for healing congenital cripples, you know, the cripple plan, you know, all beginning of the same letter, C, Christ, don't forget him, R, reach out, get a good hold, I, inspiration, P, pray, and I mean it, so P again, pray, you know, and then L, laugh, because it's going to be really good, keep a smile on your face, it's coming, then E, N, don't forget to let go of the poor chap and don't hold forever, the cripple plan, right? No. This is not their own power or godliness that did it. It's not their fancy program. This is Jesus, period. His name, not theirs, right? And I suspect nothing can be more important to clarify for the church today. Sure, God does still do miracles. Of course, we've all seen it. I guess some of us. Sure, we can pray for God to heal. But do you notice what happens here? This is the kind of miracle that we are talking about. This is the true New Testament miracle, not psychosomatic, not psychological healing. No, a true miracle. One, it is a miracle. That is, this is unusual. It wasn't happening all the time, even now. Otherwise, why did everyone get so excited? And besides, the whole definition of miracle is that it's not normal, otherwise it's not a miracle. Then you know, actually, they don't pray. They just command in the name of Jesus, that kind of confidence. And then the healing is instantaneous. Yes, they help him up, but that's not part of the healing. It's a, come on now, you're healed, try it out, see what jumping around is going to be like. And it's immediate healing. Instantaneous. It is complete healing, not partial, not, you know, one ankle, but not the other, right? No, both. Complete healing. Peter specifically says, verse 16, complete healing. And it was public and irrefutable. Even the enemies of the gospel later can't deny the healing. Everyone said it happened. It passed all the best tests. This is why Luke, Dr. Luke, so carefully describes it in sort of medical way. All the best tests of medical science. That's what we mean by a miracle. So it takes place. It's not a trick. It's not a sleight of hand. It's not the influence of a powerful individual. No, it's not their power. It's not their godliness. Back in the 80s, through the ministry of a fellow called John Wimber, the Vineyard Church movement developed a philosophy of evangelism, which he called power evangelism. The idea was that church growth took place through these power encounters between God and the demonic forces, and that specifically miraculous signs and wonders were the way to get the attention of the world to the gospel. And he drew it out from these early chapters of Acts in particular. Ironically, I suppose, in some way or another, he and David Watson, his great English follower to some extent, both died of cancer on their deathbed with people gathered around and saying, the Lord's going to heal you. But when exegetically, when he came to here, he said, the idea is that Luke is teaching us that we should go out and heal cripples so we can get people to become Christians. And I know that sometimes those prayers are answered, and I praise God for it, and I've seen it. There's a guy I worked with when I was an undergraduate in the Christian Union there who was prayed for, who had a brain tumor that he was going to die from as a kid, and he's prayed for completely healed. Now a medical doctor himself. I've seen it. And I'm sure if some dramatic thing happened, it would get people talking, as long as it wasn't really psychosomatic, just psychological, or a trick, or fake in some ways. Sadly, often these things seem to be. So that's all right, you know. But here, you see, in Luke, in the Bible, after all, actually what happens is that it was the preaching of Peter through which people came to faith. So chapter 4, verse 4, many who heard the message believed, and the number of men grew to about 5,000. And of course, for others who refused to hear the preaching, the miracle just made them even more annoyed and wanted to persecute the apostles and oppose them, which they promptly then did. It's the same with anything that God does, which is purely amazing, but is not actually changing the heart by the Spirit. It's the same with a hurricane or a storm, or some crisis in a person's life, which may awake them momentarily to the reality of life and death and God. But unless the word comes, unless the Spirit convicts of the truth of the message,

0: all pretty rapidly goes back to normal. And the event, well, that can be interpreted in any number of different ways, can't it? You see, it is not power. Oh no, not at all. In fact, when we are weak, we are strong.
1: 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Then Jesus, not power. And we'll have one more Jesus, not, when we get together next time. 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
12: Earlier this week, U.S. Secretary of Agriculture Brooke Rollins announced the Ranchers First Initiatives, a plan of several actions that aims to aid in the rebuilding of the U.S. cattle herd and bring ranchers back at the center of the food supply. During her visit to the Farm Progress Show in Boone, Iowa, Secretary Rollins discussed some of the included initiatives that will help give ranchers back some of the power that the big four meat processors have been holding on to.
14: Yesterday, we announced five pieces of that. Number one, a new heifer retention plan under LRP. Number two, prioritizing 1 million acres in the CRP program for grazing. Number three, putting significantly more investments into the midsize and smaller processors around the country. As I've mentioned, with two of the big four closing some of their operations in America, that opens up about 20% of the market. So we have a real opportunity for, you know, as I mentioned, not little bitty operations, but rancher-owned, co-ops, et cetera, coming into that. USDA, we are serving as a concierge. We want to make sure these are American-owned companies that step into that gap as we rebuild the herd.
12: Secretary Rollins also said the USDA will prioritize the federal procurement of U.S. beef by encouraging purchasing across federal and state institutions, like hospitals, prisons, and other related facilities.
14: Number four that we mentioned was the procurement changes across USDA, Department of War, Department of Veterans Affairs, the DOJ with the Bureau of Prisons, and Health and Human Services. That is a massive buying power, putting beef and other proteins, and frankly, all of our fruits and veggies at the top. So buying American across the country will be a major signal to rebuilding the herd, making America healthy again. Beef demand's never been higher.
12: For Money Matters on Iowa Ag Radio, I'm Riley Smith.
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16: Welcome to Open the Bible with Pastor Colin Smith. I'm Steve Hiller. Glad you're listening today. And Colin, I feel like we got to answer that question that you just gave. If we fully devote ourselves to following Jesus, what kind of life should we expect?
17: Well, if we devote ourselves to following Jesus, we should expect a life that reflects the pattern of His. And that is one that will be greatly blessed, but it is also one that will involve great sorrow, great loss, great times of testing, and times of trial. And it strikes me this is a really important question, Steve. I saw a survey not so long ago of folks who had been in pastoral ministry and had left, and the number one reason that was given was, it wasn't what I expected. You know, you read that and you say, well, now what did a person expect, and on what basis was that expectation formed? If you look at the New Testament, you look at the life of Jesus, you look at the experience of the apostles, you look at any of the stories of the Bible, the story we're looking at today, you see that those who are God's children are greatly blessed, and that those who are God's children experience real trial, real sorrow, and sometimes great loss. So it's really important to take that in so that our expectations of a life of following Christ are actually shaped by the Bible and not by some naive kind of hope that has simply come from our own minds and from our imagination. Today's story, I think, is just a wonderful encouragement. And for anyone who experiences loss, it's a story that gives us great, great hope.
16: Well, let's look at that story together. We're in 2 Kings chapter 4 as we begin a message called God Will Comfort Us. Here is Pastor Colin.
17: The story that we're looking at today, which is about the son of this Shunammite woman, is rather like the story of the son of the widow of Zarephath, again back in the time of Elijah, that story being told to us in 1 Kings and chapter 17. And of course, critics seize on this and say, well, you know, these stories are duplicates, and some editor has become confused about when and to whom these things happened. But we believe that the Bible is the Word of God. And the Bible tells us that God moved in miraculous power at different times, in different places, and on behalf of different people. And the point here is surely this, that the same God who worked through Elijah also worked through Elisha. And so the point of these stories surely is to remind us that God's work continues even though his servants change. Now, we're looking in this series at six stories from the life of Elisha, and each of these stories involves a miracle. But none is more remarkable than the story we are looking at today. Now, we're introduced then in this story to a godly woman who is a marvelous example to us of a life of faith, of service, and of obedience. We're not told this lady's name. We only know that she lived in Shunem, and that is why she has come to be known as the Shunammite woman. This lady is a marvelous model of serving God. And this story, therefore, speaks very directly to all who would live a devoted life of service to God. Here's the question. If you give yourself to trusting God, to obeying God, to serving God, and to walking with God, if you give yourself to that kind of life, what can you expect? And I want to point out four realities from this story today. If you devote yourself to serving the Lord Jesus Christ, these four things will be true of you. And the first is that God's servants are greatly blessed. We begin at verse 8. One day, Elisha went on to Shunem, where a wealthy woman lived. So the first thing that we're told about this woman is that she was blessed financially. Now, last week, you remember, we were looking at a story of a widow who was very poor. Today, we're looking at the story of a woman with great wealth. And this is surely a reminder, the fact that these stories come together back to back in the book of Kings, they're surely reminding us that God works in the lives of all kinds of people, and that there are faithful, godly people among the rich as well as among the poor. Now, God had blessed this lady richly, and she wanted to be a blessing to others.
15: And one way in which she was able to do this was to open her

home and to give hospitality to the prophet Elisha. Verse 8, one day Elisha went on to Shunem, where a wealthy woman lived, who urged him to eat some food. So whenever he passed that way, he would turn in there to eat food. So this lady then gave Elisha a meal, and clearly the warmth of her hospitality was such that whenever Elisha was in the area, it was just natural for him to stop at this woman's house. He always knew that there would be kind hospitality and a warm welcome for him there. Then we read in verse 9 that she said to her husband, "Behold now, I know that this is a holy man of God who is continually passing our way." Elisha is described as a man of God no less than 9 times in this one story. You'll find that in verse 9, verse 14, verse 16, verse 21, verse 22, twice in verse 25, and twice in verse 27. A man of God, a man of God, the man of God. How wonderful to be known as a person who walks with God. And this woman discerned that Elisha really was someone who truly walked with God. And so she says to her husband, "I know that this is a holy man of God." Now, here's something very important for us to remember. The woman loved God, and because she loved God, she was drawn to Elisha because he walked with God. Now, you see the application of that to us. If God is not much to you, then fellowship with his people won't be much to you either. Any company will do. But if you really love God, you will find that you are drawn towards other people who really love God too. And that was true of this woman. She had already shown great kindness to Elisha, but now she wanted to take her kindness a step further. And so we read verse 9 that she said to her husband, "Behold, I know that this is a holy man of God who is continually passing our way. Let us make a small room on the roof with walls and put there for him a bed, a table, a chair, and a lamp, so that whenever he comes to us, he can go in there." Now you see, she's saying, well, God has given us this home. How can we use it in a way that honors God? How can we use it in a way that brings blessing to others? And evidently it had become a pattern for Elisha to come and to eat in this home, and presumably he stayed there also. They would have made him as comfortable as they could within the existing frame of the house. But now after a time, she's saying to her husband, "You know, why don't we build an extension? Why don't we have a guest room that's just dedicated for Elisha's use? He comes here often, and let's put in everything that a prophet could ever need. Let's give him a bed, a table, a chair, and a lamp. That's all that the man of God is really going to need, and let us make that guest room available to him." This woman was blessed, and she wanted to be a blessing to others. She's a marvelous example to us. And then I want you to see here, too, that she was content in the blessing that she had received. Elisha wanted to do something for the woman because of all the kindness that she had shown to him. So he told his servant Gehazi to go and ask if there was something that Elisha could do for her. And I love her answer in verse 13. She answered, "I dwell among my own people." Now, that is a wonderful expression of contentment. You see what she's saying? I have my home, and I live among my own people. What else in the world could I possibly want? And you see, that is a very striking answer, because, of course, although she was a wealthy woman, she certainly did not have everything. She had a husband, but she did not have a child.
And I expect

0: that had been, at least at one point in her life, a great disappointment to her. There may have been a time when she really wrestled with this. But it's clear that she had come to a point where she had accepted it. God has not given me all that I would have wanted in life. There are some gifts that other people enjoy and that I don't. But God has blessed me, and I am content. And so this woman had no request, but Gehazi had a suggestion. He says to Elisha, this woman, verse 14, has a husband, but she has no son. And so Elisha told Gehazi to call the woman and then said to her, verse 16, at this season, about this time next year, you shall embrace a son. The prophet was telling her by the direct inspiration of God that God would give her an extraordinary gift, as he had given an extraordinary gift to Sarah and to Rebecca and to Rachel and to Hannah. And notice that the woman's reaction was one of great caution. Verse 16, she said, "No, my Lord, O man of God, do not lie to your servant." You see what she's saying? Oh, I've been through all that, and I've come to terms with this. So please don't give me hope that's only going to lead to disappointment. Don't make me a promise that is only going to lead to pain. But God was true to his word, and sure enough, verse 17, the woman conceived, and she bore a son about that time the following spring, as Elisha had said to her. So that's really the first scene of the story. And I want us to take this in and to take it to heart that God's servants are greatly blessed.
1: Well, that's an encouraging place for us to pause. But as we get back to the message in just a moment, we're going to see if it continues to feel so hopeful. 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And we're in the middle of a series called In God We Trust. It's a look at the life of Elisha. 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And that's a great way to listen to Pastor Colin's teaching on demand. 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Again, here's Pastor Colin.
0: God's servants are greatly blessed. And if you are in Christ today, you are greatly blessed. Whatever hardship you may be facing today, whatever disappointments you may have had in your life, whatever loss you may have experienced, if you are in Jesus Christ, you are greatly blessed. Think about this. God has set his love upon you. God sent his Son into the world for you. God's Holy Spirit lives within you, and he is always working for your ultimate good. And in Christ, you have the most glorious future. Ahead of you is a never-ending life of unclouded joy in the presence of God and in the company of all of his redeemed people. All this is yours. God's servants are greatly blessed. So the most noticeable thing about us should be a sense of thanksgiving, always. Praise God, from whom all blessings flow. Praise him, all creatures here below. Praise him above, you heavenly host. Praise Father, Son, and Holy Ghost. God's servants are greatly blessed. Never forget it. Never forget it. Second, God's servants endure great sorrow. The story continues. Verse 18. When the child had grown, he went out one day to his father among the reapers, and he said to his father, "Oh, my head, my head!" And the father said to his servant, "Carry him to his mother." And when they had lifted him and brought him to his mother, the child sat on her lap till noon, and then he died. Suddenly, without any warning at all, this godly woman who had been so greatly blessed was afflicted by this terrible, terrible loss. And who in the world could have imagined when the sun came up that morning that this lady's son would be dead by noon? We don't know how old the boy was when he died. He's referred to as a child who had grown in verse 18, but he was young enough still to sit on his mother's lap. And here we have every mother's nightmare, a nightmare that some among us have known, the unimaginable sorrow of the death of a child. Now, you would think that the first thing the mother would do would be go and tell her husband. She didn't do that. She laid the boy on the bed in Elisha's room, and she told her husband that she was going to go and see the man of God. And then she said to her husband, "All is well." She then rode on her donkey as fast as she could from Shunem to Mount Carmel, where Elisha was, probably around 20 miles journey altogether. And when Elisha saw her in the distance, he sensed immediately that something was wrong. Verse 25, when the man of God saw her coming, he said to Gehazi, his servant, "Look, there is the Shunammite. Run at once to meet her and say to her, 'Is all well with you? Is all well with your husband? Is all well with the child?'" Well, Gehazi went out to meet the woman. She clearly brushed Gehazi off with the same answer that she gave to her husband, "All is well." And when she saw Elisha, she let him have it. Verse 28, "Did I ask my Lord for a son? Did I not say, 'Do not deceive me?'" You see what she's saying? This is exactly what I was afraid of. That my heart would be filled with joy and then that it would be broken. God's servants are greatly blessed, and God's servants endure great sorrows. Now, this is a pattern in the Christian life. This godly woman received an unexpected gift, and she endured an unexpected sorrow. And you can't read this story, surely, about a godly woman who received the gift of a promised son who then died without thinking about another woman in the Bible whose son was promised and then died. You remember the words of the angel to Mary? "And behold, you will conceive in your womb and bear a son, and you shall call his name Jesus." And then do you remember the words of Simeon, that old prophet who came to the temple when Mary and Joseph brought the infant Jesus there, and he took the infant Jesus in his arms and blessed him. Then he spoke words of blessing over Mary and Joseph. And then he said to Mary, "And a sword will pierce through your soul also." And a sword did pierce through Mary's soul. Who can imagine the pain that she felt as she watched from the foot of the cross as her son hung there and suffered and died? Do you know, when sorrow comes, and some of you know this from your own experience, when sorrow comes, there can be a condemning voice that sounds off in your head, and it says, "I must have done something wrong for this to happen.

0: What I want you to notice here is that this is a story about the most godly of women. And it points clearly to the story of Mary, the mother of our Lord. Why do the godly suffer? God's providence is a mystery. All that we know is that the godly do suffer. That this too is within the purpose of God, and that one day God will wipe away all tears from our eyes. You cannot serve Christ without in a profound way bearing the cross. You want to live a life of service, obedience to Christ? What should you expect? Well, you should know that God's servants are greatly blessed. And you should know that God's servants endure great sorrow.
1: Well, those are two things to expect if we're going to be followers of Christ. But there's a third and a very hopeful fourth thing that God's servants are to expect as well. And we're going to continue to look at that on our next broadcast. 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Well, Open the Bible depends on your generosity to bring you Pastor Colin's teaching each day. And as you give a gift of any amount this month, we want to say thank you by sending you a copy of Lincoln's Daily Devotional. And Colin, who is this book for?
0: Well, I think it's for anyone who really loves the Word of God, but especially, I think, for anyone who's looking for something fresh or anyone who's looking for something really short. This little devotional that was actually used by Abraham Lincoln himself simply offers a verse of Scripture for every day. They're organized by themes, a different theme each month. They go through the experience of a Christian believer in the various parts of life that we go through. And it gives to us just a verse that you can meditate on. So if you're looking for something really short, just to pop a verse of Scripture into your mind each day, then this book does it very simply, very wonderfully, does it from the Old King James Version, of course, which so beautifully expresses the English language. And I think, too, for someone who feels, I just want to do something fresh and different, you know, I find it helpful to change up what I'm doing in my own devotional life, to move from one thing to another, one part of Scripture to another, to use different books and devotionals and aids at different times. And here's something that might just be fresh for someone today. A verse of Scripture each day from Abraham Lincoln's devotional that will help you to meditate on the Word of God, take in its truth, and live in its beauty and in its power.
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6: Hi, this is Robert Jeffress, and I'm glad to study God's Word with you every day on this Bible teaching program. 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
7: Welcome to Pathway to Victory with author and pastor Dr. Robert Jeffress. 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Today on Pathway to Victory, Dr. Robert Jeffress shares the Bible's difficult teachings on the exclusivity of Christ. But first, let's take a moment to hear some important ministry updates.
6: Thank you, David, and welcome again to Pathway to Victory. 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Well, I can hardly believe it myself. But this year, Pathway to Victory is celebrating 30 years of ministry. That's 30 years of proclaiming the gospel and opening Scripture. And when you give your time to this broadcast and when you support it, you're placing your trust in something that has earned it day after day for three decades. In conjunction with this milestone this year, I also turned 70. And a birthday like that makes you stop and take stock of what really matters. Out of all that reflecting came a brand new book called Seven Lessons from My 70 Years. It reads more like a personal journal than a book, with seven honest lessons, a few old photographs, and all of it drawn straight from Scripture and my own walk with Christ. I'd love to place it in your hands when you support Pathway to Victory with a special 30th anniversary gift. More about my book and other resources later, but right now let's get started with today's message. I've titled this one, The Intolerant Christ. When you hear the name Jesus, what's the first word that comes to your mind? Some people might say love, compassionate, all-powerful. But I imagine there is one word that

world thinks about Jesus. Dorothy Sayers, a gifted author, has contrasted the Jesus of most people's thinking with the Jesus who actually existed. She writes, "We have very efficiently pared the claws of the Lion of Judah, certified him meek and mild, and recommended him as a fitting household pet for pious old ladies. We cannot blink at this fact that Jesus, meek and mild, was so stiff in his opinions and so inflammatory in his language that he was thrown out of church, stoned, hunted from place to place, and finally nailed to a cross." Somebody has said, when answering the question, what would Jesus do? We should always remember that turning over tables and chasing out the money changers with whips is within the range of options. The problem we have is we have confused the Jesus of the Bible with the Jesus of our imagination. When it comes to the issue of salvation and what you and I believe about salvation, it is critical that we base our beliefs about salvation on what Jesus actually said instead of what we wish he had said. Today, we're going to look at what Jesus said about four very specific subjects. And when we synthesize his teaching about these four very specific topics, we will come to the conclusion that Jesus firmly believed that not all roads lead to heaven. If you have your Bibles, I want you to turn, first of all, to John chapter 8. John chapter 8. First of all, today, I want us to consider what Jesus taught about his uniqueness. What is it that made Jesus unique? There are many things Jesus claimed about himself, but today I want us to consider two things Jesus said about his uniqueness. First of all, Jesus claimed to be God. Remember, when Jesus lived on the earth, the Gentiles ruled the world. And the Gentiles, specifically the Romans, were polytheistic. They believed in a multitude of gods. And yet, against that background, Jesus came to say, "I am the one true God." And to the Jews, he said, "Not only am I the one true God, I'm the God your forefathers worshiped in the Old Testament." Now, perhaps you've heard this myth. And those of you who are students in school, you'll hear it all of the time. It's a myth that has been around for ages. It was popularized in the book and movie, The Da Vinci Code. The myth was, Jesus never really claimed to be God himself. That's something that his followers claimed about him long after he had died. Some say it was claimed 300 years after his death for Christians to seize political power. The only problem with that is it doesn't coincide with historical fact, because over and over again, Jesus claimed to be God himself. Let me just show you two instances of that. First of all, consider Jesus' revelation to the Pharisees you find in John 8. Jesus and the Pharisees were having this extended argument about the importance of Abraham. Remember, Abraham was to the Jews what George Washington is to Americans. Abraham was the father of their nation. And the Pharisees believed the way you go to heaven, the way you have a right relationship with God, is by being a physical descendant of Abraham. Jesus said, no, it's not being physically related to Abraham. It is being spiritually related to him. That is, by having the same faith that Abraham did. Well, look at verse 53 of John 8. The Pharisees said, "What are you talking about Abraham for? Surely you are not greater than our father Abraham, who died. The prophets died too. Whom do you make yourself out to be?" In verse 56, Jesus said, "Your father Abraham rejoiced to see my day, and he saw it, and he was glad." Now the Pharisees were really confused. Why are you even mentioning yourself and Abraham in the same breath? Why, Abraham died 2,000 years ago, and you're not even 50 years of age yet, they said. How could you have had any relationship with Abraham? And look how he answered in verse 58. Jesus said to them, "Truly, truly, I say to you, before Abraham was born, I am." Jesus said, "I existed long before Abraham was even born. I am eternal."
And he could have

0: stop there, but he didn't. He said, before Abraham was born, I am. That simple phrase, I am, sent the alarm bells ringing in the Pharisees' minds. They recognize that phrase, I am. Because that phrase, I am, is the most holy name for God, Yahweh. It was the name that God identified himself by when he appeared before Moses in the burning bush. Remember in Exodus 3:14, Moses said, who am I to say sent me to you, Pharaoh? And God said to Moses, I am who I am. And he said, thus you shall say to the sons of Israel, I am has sent me to you. I am Yahweh, the most holy God, the only God. The Pharisees understood what Jesus was saying when he said, before Abraham was, I am. Because look at verse 59. Therefore, they picked up stones to throw at him. They understood what Jesus was saying with two little words. Jesus was saying, I am God. Secondly, consider Jesus' declaration to Caiaphas. It's found in Mark 14, verses 60 to 65. Remember the night before Jesus was crucified, he was arrested in the Garden of Gethsemane, and throughout the night, he went through five different trials. They weren't real trials. They were more like kangaroo courts, but they were pseudo trials. And one of those trials was before Caiaphas, the high priest. It was late at night. Caiaphas was tired. The Jews came and said, this man Jesus is claiming to be the Messiah. Caiaphas was ready to call it a night, and so he said, let's just cut to the chase about all of this. He says in verse 61 to Jesus, are you the Christ, the Son of the Blessed One? And Jesus answered with two words in verse 62, I am. I am. There are those words again. Now, Jesus could have stopped there easily and made his point. But then he goes on to say something else, not only to drive his point home, but to drive his accusers absolutely crazy. He said, I am, and, verse 62, you shall see the Son of Man sitting at the right hand of power and coming with clouds of heaven. This is a quote from the Old Testament book of Daniel 7, verse 13. It was a verse that prophesied of the Messiah's second coming when he would come with power. And by quoting that verse about himself, Jesus said, I am the fulfillment of that prophecy. You know what Jesus was saying to Caiaphas? He was saying, Caiaphas, you think you're the big cheese right now because you're sitting on this throne of power? Guess what? One day you're going to see me coming with power. You're going to see me seated at the right hand of God the Father. Your authority is limited here on earth. Mine is eternal. Now, if you think I'm reading too much into that, just look at what Caiaphas's reaction was to what Jesus said, verses 63 and 64. And tearing his clothes, the high priest said, what further need do we have of witnesses? You have heard the blasphemy. How does it seem to you? And they all condemned him to be deserving of death. When people say to you, well, Jesus never claimed to be God, remind them, Jesus didn't get himself crucified for telling people to turn the other cheek. Nobody would have found Jesus' teaching offensive. It was because he claimed to be the Son of God that he was put to death. Throughout the Bible, he made that claim. In John 10, 30, I and the Father are one. John 14, verse 9, he who has seen me has seen the Father. Jesus claimed to be God. Now, truthfully, anybody could claim to be God, though isn't it interesting that none of the founders of any of the major religions ever claimed to be God? Buddha never claimed to be God. Confucius never claimed to be God. The prophet Muhammad never claimed to be God. Jesus claimed to be God. And he not only made that claim, but he proved the claim was true by what he did. Jesus claimed that he could heal the sick, and he did. He claimed that he could turn the water into wine, and he did. He claimed that he could rise again from the dead. And guess what? He did. Jesus claimed to be God. That's what made him unique. Not only that, but secondly, Jesus claimed that belief in him led to eternal life. This is what made Jesus unique above other religious leaders. No other religious leader ever tied eternal life to what you believed about that leader, but Jesus did. In the passage we read just a few moments ago, John 6, verse 40, Jesus said, "For this is the will of my Father, that everyone who beholds the Son and believes in him has eternal life, and I myself will raise him up on the last day." Jesus said, if you want to have eternal life, you must believe in me. But what about those who don't believe in him? Listen to what Jesus said to the Pharisees, the righteous followers of God, in John 8, 24. "I said therefore to you that you shall die in your sins, for unless you believe that I am he, you shall die in your sins." Well, you notice here, folks, Jesus doesn't offer eternal life to everyone who is sincerely seeking the truth. Jesus doesn't say whoever follows the God of his or her own choosing has eternal life. No, he says very clearly, only those who believe in me have eternal life. Secondly, beyond what Jesus taught about his uniqueness, let's look at what Jesus taught about his death. You know, there is no way to overemphasize the positive impact that the life and teaching of Jesus have had on this planet, planet Earth. I mean, think about all of the things that have been accomplished for good by those who sought to emulate the life and teaching of Jesus. The whole concept of orphanages, caring for abandoned children, that was started by Christians. Or think about the Red Cross. It was started by a Swiss philanthropist who wanted to follow the example of Jesus. The Salvation Army is all built on following the example of Jesus. On and on and on it goes. But ladies and gentlemen, the life and the teaching and the example of Jesus are insignificant compared to the death of Jesus. Jesus came to die, and what he accomplished by his death is far more important than what he accomplished with his life. That's what, by the way, Jesus said about himself. Jesus taught, first of all, that his death was central to his mission. You know, the popular take on Jesus' death was, Jesus' death was a tragic end to an otherwise happy story. Jesus was doing all of these wonderful things when these bad men grabbed hold of him and nailed him to a cross. What a tragedy. No. Jesus said, no man takes my life from me. I voluntarily give it. That was his whole reason for coming. He taught over and over again that his death was central to his mission. For example, in Matthew 16, verse 21, Jesus said, from that time, Jesus began to show his disciples that he must go to Jerusalem and suffer many things from the elders and chief priests and scribes and be killed and be raised up on the third day. He told his apostles this was the plan. Or look at John 12, verses 32 to 33. "And I, if I am lifted up from the earth, will draw all men to myself." But he was saying this to indicate the kind of death by which he was to die. Jesus' death was central to his mission. Well, why was it central? What did it accomplish for me? Well, secondly, and I want you to write this down, Jesus' death was the payment for our sins and the ransom for our freedom. His death was the payment for our sins and the ransom for our freedom. The Bible uses two metaphors to describe what Christ's death accomplished for us. First of all, it was a payment for our sin debt. Now listen to me. The Bible says every time you and I sin, we go into debt to God. The wages of sin is death. Every time we have an ungodly thought, every time we engage in an ungodly action, every second of every minute of every day, that debt we owe to God is piling up higher and higher and higher. Now, what happens when we die? If we die without having our debt to God satisfied, we will spend eternity paying that debt off ourselves in hell. Remember that verse we looked at just a moment ago in John 8, 24? Jesus said to the Pharisees, unless you believe I am he, you will die in your sins. Do you know what it means to die in your sins? It means to die with your debt having not been paid. It means dying, still owing God for the sins you have committed against him. That is a terrible thing, to die in your sins. You see, the biggest choice we make in life is, how are we going to pay for our sins? We can say, well, I'll just try to pay off the debt myself. I'll have God take a little bit out of my check every month. Guess what? You and I owe God a debt we could never repay. And that's why if we die without our sin debt being taken care of, we will spend eternity paying for it. But the reason Jesus came was to satisfy that sin debt for us. When Jesus hung on the cross, remember some of his final words, John 19:30, were, "It is finished. Tetelestai, paid in full." Jesus is the one who has paid our sin debt for us. He doesn't force us to accept that payment. We get to choose how we're going to pay for our sins. We can pay for it or let Christ pay for it. Jesus' death was, first of all, the payment for our sins. But secondly, it is a ransom for our freedom. That's another image used in the Bible. In Matthew 20, verse 28, Jesus said, "Just as the Son of Man did not come to be served, but to serve and to give his life as a ransom for many." That word ransom is a word that was used to describe payment that had been made for a slave. If you were in the market in Jesus' day for a slave, you would go to the slave market where men and women and boys and girls who were born into slavery were held in chains. And if you paid the appropriate price, you could redeem them, buy them out of the slave market, and they became yours to do whatever you wanted with. Well, that is the word Jesus uses here to describe what he did for us. You and I are born into this world slaves of Satan. We are his property. He is free to do whatever he wants to do with us. He is a cruel taskmaster. But Jesus, seeing our plight, came to earth. He paid the price to buy our freedom. He ransomed us out of the market of sin and death and brought us into his own presence. Now listen to this. He did not pay the ransom for our deliverance to set us free to do whatever we want to do. When you become a Christian, when you trust in Christ as your Savior, you're just trading masters. You're giving up being a slave of Satan, and now you become a slave of Jesus Christ. He did not purchase your freedom to set you free to live however you wanted to live. Remember what Paul said? "Do you not know you are not your own? You have been bought with a price." Salvation is not the freedom to do what we want to do. It's the freedom to do what Christ wants us to do. He purchased us out of the slave market with his own blood. And that's why Jesus came. He came to be a payment for our sin and to be a ransom for our freedom. And that is why his death is so central. The only way Jesus could pay our sin debt, the only way he could secure our freedom, was by his own death. And that's why he said in John 14, verse 6, "I am the way, the truth, and the life. No man comes to the Father except by me." If there is any other way to have paid our debt, if there is any other way to have secured our freedom, then the death of Jesus was totally unnecessary. But there was no other way. That's the reason he came. Our subject today, and again tomorrow, is the intolerant Christ. I commend you for listening today. This message, I realize, is unpopular in our times. People tend to bristle when they hear the exclusive claims of the gospel. But remember, these claims come from Jesus himself. And at Pathway to Victory, we will never retreat from telling people the absolute truth. You see, there's no valor in embellishing the gospel to make it more attractive. The gospel, in its purest form, is the only message we declare. And we're deeply grateful for the growing army of friends all across the country who are banding together with us as Pathway partners. 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
1: 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Lesson number 7. Christians don't retire from serving God. At 70, I'm not slowing down. I'm leaning in. Because the days God gives us are meant to be used right to the very end. I'm confident you've come to the same place. 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I'd love to place a copy in your hands when you give a special 30th anniversary gift to this ministry. Here's David to tell you more.
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1: And good morning, ladies and gentlemen. I'm Captain Abrams for the flight deck. We're currently cruising above Cedar Rapids at an altitude of 33,000 feet.
2: And we've got... Excuse me, Captain. First Officer Zucker here, but that's not Cedar Rapids we're flying over. 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
1: 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No. I know that's Cedar Rapids.
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13: If God asked you to do something you didn't want to, how would you respond? With obedience or with rebellion? Jonah chose rebellion. And today on Turning Point, Dr. David Jeremiah reveals what happened to him as a result. Can you ever win by going against God's will? Stay tuned as David continues his series, Jonah, the Runaway Prophet, with today's message, No Man is an Island.
14: Have you ever thought about what happened with Jonah? I mean, he actually decided to go into a contest with God. God said, go this way. Jonah said, I'm going that way. And he thought he could win. How God brought him back is the whole message of the book of Jonah. And he may not use as dramatic a way to bring you back, but he will follow you. He's the hound of heaven, and he will not let you get away without pursuing you. Don't run away from him. Run toward him, and we're going to see what happens if you don't in this edition of Turning Point. We're studying Jonah, the runaway prophet. Hey, you can get the study guide for this series along with both the audio and video of the teaching of this. It's rather recent, and we want you to have it. If you can go to our website, which is davidjeremiah.org, there you will find everything you need to put this in your library and have it available to you going forward. We hope you will do that. And don't forget also, during this month, we're making available the calendar for 2027. This is something I love to tell you about because this is such a beautiful product. It is a 14-month calendar that takes you from November of this year all the way through December of next year. And you will discover this calendar will be a blessing to you. The calendar this year is called The Light of the World, and the beautiful photography features all that. Simply ask for the calendar when you send your gift today, and we'll have it on its way to you. Plenty of time for you to begin using it in the month of November. Now, here is part one of No Man is an Island.

Voltaire was one of the most famous philosophers of the French Enlightenment. He was brilliant and witty and very openly hostile to Christianity. He mocked the Bible, he attacked the church, he predicted that faith would be replaced by education, philosophy, and human reason. He said, "It is impossible that Christianity will survive." Well, Voltaire died in 1778, convinced that history would prove that what he said was true and would actually happen. But less than 60 years after his death, Voltaire's former residence in Geneva became a center for the storage and distribution of Bibles and gospel tracts through the Evangelical Society of Geneva. And that's not all. There is a record that the printing presses he once used to attack Christianity were repurposed to print Bibles. And I have to think the Lord has a sense of humor as he looks at the thing that people say. You know, history and scripture are filled with people who have tried to stand against God and lost. It is never good to get into a contest with the Almighty. No one ever wins that battle. The Lord wins 100% of the time. Jacob wrestled with God and lost his strength. Pharaoh defied God and lost his nation. Nebuchadnezzar exalted himself and lost his mind. Saul of Tarsus fought against Christ and lost his cause. And Herod Agrippa claimed God's glory and lost his life. When you fight against God, you lose. As I think about the book of Jonah, it seems to me that it is really a book about a contest between God and Jonah. And it almost sounds foolish to say that because, I mean, who would ever want to get into a contest with God? But that is exactly what Jonah did. He believed there was some way he could escape the will and purpose of God. But the psalmist sums it up. The psalmist says, "Where can I go from your spirit, or where can I flee from your presence? If I ascend unto heaven, you are there. If I make my bed in hell, behold, you are there." The Bible tells us that God is omnipresent. That means he is always present everywhere, all the time. There is never a place where you can go where the presence of God is not already there. So what Jonah tried to do was a rather foolish thing. I wish he had heard my message. Maybe he wouldn't have done that. Because twice in the opening verses, we are told that Jonah fled from the presence of the Lord. That is what he was trying to do. But it was impossible, because no matter where he went, God was already there. I would not be surprised if maybe there's not someone here today who has been trying to do the same things. I mean, you would not use those words, but in your heart, you know that God has been speaking to you about some things, and you've chosen not to do what you know he has asked you to do. You have rebelled against him and you've said, "I don't want to do that, I'm going to do this." I hope that before we are finished today, you will see how foolish it is to try to run and hide from God. We begin following the opening movement in the book of Jonah. We saw how clear God's command was. He gave Jonah three simple instructions, commands the prophet could not have misunderstood. He said, "Arise, go, preach to Nineveh." And then we saw Jonah get up, and instead of obeying God, he arose to flee. He went in the opposite direction of the will of God, down to Joppa, down into a ship headed for Tarshish. Whenever you run from God, the path is always down. Down, down. And that sets the stage for everything that follows in this story. So we begin today at verse 4 in the first chapter and notice the disturbance of Jonah's plan. "But the Lord sent a great wind on the sea, and there was a mighty tempest on the sea, so that the ship was about to be broken up." Verse 4 marks the moment in this story when God steps in. Jonah is running, but God is not going to let him go. "So the Lord sent out a great wind on the sea." The phrase "sent out" is sometimes used in the Old Testament for throwing a weapon,
like a spear or a javelin. And the picture is of God throwing a storm after Jonah as he's running away. Sometimes, even today, God has to use hard things to get our attention. You know, I don't mean this in a mean-spirited way, but some of you are really hard-headed. Or should I say, some of us are really hard-headed. Sometimes God can't whisper to us. He has to shout. And many times, the louder voice comes through difficult moments in our life, through things we weren't expecting, from challenges we didn't anticipate, nor did we want. Here's the truth. Sin often brings a storm with it. Bad choices usually come with hard consequences. Here's the hope. For those who belong to God, nothing is wasted. You know, the Bible says it this way, that all things work together for good to those who love God, who are the called according to His purpose. God uses years of waiting and famine and disappointment to teach Abraham how to trust Him when nothing seemed to be happening. God used betrayal by his brothers to prepare Joseph to be the prime minister of Egypt. God used fear, failure, and 40 years in the desert to humble Moses so that he would be ready for the last 40 years of his life leading the people of God. Not every storm happens because of sin, don't get me wrong. Every storm can be used by God to grow us. Hard seasons can teach us faith. I've told you before that all the important things in my life I seem to have learned during difficult times. Sometimes they shape our character. They always draw us closer to God. And for many people, the hardest moments of their lives are the moments that led them to Jesus. Jonah did not understand it yet, but even in the middle of the storm, God's mercy was working. God was not trying to destroy Jonah. He was trying to get him to come back home and behave. The disturbance of Jonah's plan is followed by the disruption of Jonah's world. All of a sudden, everything about Jonah's life is in disarray. Notice what happens next. So that the ship was about to be broken up, and the mariners were afraid, and every man cried out to his God and threw the cargo that was in the ship into the sea to lighten the load. Jonah is on board. God sends the wind, and the storm begins to rage. The waves grow larger and larger, and the sea is violent, and the scripture says the ship's falling apart. Stuff's falling off the ship. It's coming unglued. The sailors are terrified. They do not know what to do, so the first thing they do is they try to lighten the load of the ship so that it will ride higher in the water. They begin jettisoning the cargo. And then the Bible says they start to pray. I mean, they're really desperate. Every one of them is crying out to his own God. You know, these sailors weren't Hebrews. These weren't Jewish sailors. They were polytheistic pagans. Each man had his own God. They did not know what else to do, so when they lost control, they started to pray. How many of you know that there are no atheists in the foxhole? People pray when things get tough, no matter how anti-prayer they are before the incident happens. They may not know how to pray. They may not know who they are praying to. But there is something within the human heart that says when you come to the end of yourself, there is someone outside of you who can help you. Now, we know who that someone is. But even people who don't know Jesus pray. They pray out of fear. They pray out of desperation. People who do not know Him pray the best way they know how. And that is how desperate these sailors were. They were petrified, they panicked, and they prayed. Now, notice what happens next, the discovery of Jonah's sin. But Jonah had gone down into the lowest parts of the ship and lain down and was fast asleep. Doesn't that seem strange? I mean, I don't think I'd be sleeping in a storm. Here he is at the bottom of the ship, he's sleeping, and the captain came to him and said to him, "What do you mean, sleeper? Arise, call on your God. Perhaps your God will consider us so that we may not perish." And they said to one another, "Come, let us cast lots that we may know for whose cause this trouble has come upon us." So they cast lots, and the lot fell on Jonah.
As the storm continues to rage, the captain looks around and realizes someone is missing. I can almost hear him reasoning out, "Didn't we pick somebody up in Joppa? Where is he? Did he go overboard?" And one of the sailors said, "You know, Captain, what I think I saw was that guy down in the bottom of the ship, and I think he's down there sleeping." And the captain says, "You gotta be kidding me." I just added that. I don't think he really said that, but that's what I would have said. So he goes down to where Jonah is, and notice the steps that take place. First, there is inspection. They search the ship, and they find Jonah asleep. Then there is interrogation. The captain asks Jonah, "What do you mean, sleeper?" Can you imagine how unbelievable that must have seemed to the captain? Everybody else is praying, throwing cargo overboard, probably sick to their stomachs, doing everything they can to survive, and here is this one man at the bottom of the ship, sound asleep. The captain is saying, "What are you doing? Don't you know we're about to go under? Get up and pray to somebody." Then there is intervention. This is one of the most interesting moments in the story. The sailors say, "Here's what we'll do. Let's find out who the problem is. Let's cast lots." In their own way, they enter what we would call a lottery. They cast lots, and the Bible says the lot fell on Jonah. And I've read some people who say, "What a coincidence that was." You know, I don't think that was. If God could send the wind and the storm, I think he could figure out how the lot was supposed to come out and make sure it fell on Jonah, because that's who it should have fallen on. So finally, there is the identification. Through their own pagan way, Jonah is singled out as the culprit. The lot fell on Jonah, sort of as a reminder to us, be sure your sin will find you out. Jonah is now in the center of their target. One of the most sobering things that I've watched over the years as a pastor is how often the discovery of sin comes long after the sin itself. The Lord never says exposure will be immediate, but he does say accountability is inevitable. I could tell you some incidents that come to mind when I say what I just said, of people who got in trouble they shouldn't have been in, nobody knew about it, and 7 years later it came to light and destroyed their life. You know, we think that if we get away with something for a short period of time, we've got it made. And the Bible says, be sure your sin will find you out. Sin has a long, long tail, and you almost never get away with it. You may think you're clever, more so than anybody else, that you can cover it and nobody will find out, but come and tell me the same thing 5 years from now. Jonah has run from the Lord. He is asleep. He's trying to shut everything out, but God orchestrates the events so that Jonah is singled out as the one man to whom God has now directed his attention. Now we look at Jonah's discussion about his guilt. In verses 8 through 14, this discussion goes on between the mariners and Jonah. Let's walk through this together. First of all, the concern of the mariners. Then they said to Jonah, "Please tell us, for whose cause is this trouble upon us? What is your occupation? And where do you come from? And what is your country? And of what people are you?" After they realized that Jonah was the cause of the storm, the sailor said to him, "Please tell us, for whose cause is this trouble upon us?" And then the questions start coming, one after the other. What's your occupation? Where do you come from? What is your country? And of what people are you? Later, they will ask the ultimate question, "What are we supposed to do with you?" But here they are saying, "Jonah, if you are the reason we are in this mess, we need to know who you are." Now notice Jonah's confession. So he said to them, "I am a Hebrew, and I fear the Lord, the God of heaven, who made the sea and the dry land." If this verse were all there were in the text, we would say Jonah has come back, he's got everything back together. But unfortunately, this is not a confession of disobedience, it's just a confession of truth. I love this. Jonah was thinking a lot about dry land right then. Did you see that in his text? Isn't it interesting that Jonah could say

0: something like this in the middle of his rebellion. He said, I am a Hebrew. I fear the Lord. Well, Jonah, you don't really fear the Lord enough, because if you feared him the way you should, you wouldn't be where you are doing what you're doing. But here's the important point. Jonah's theology was correct, and he was still disobedient. Isn't that interesting? You can have correct theology. You can know everything to the last drop. And just because you know it doesn't mean you're going to obey it. Some of the most brilliant men that I have ever known demonstrate what I am saying now. So brilliant, and yet disobedient to God. And the consequences are even greater when that is true. Did you know that the more we know, the more responsible we are? Listen to Hebrews. Hebrews is a very challenging verse. It says, think about how much worse the punishment will be for those who have trampled on the Son of God and have treated the blood of the covenant, which made us holy, as if it were common and unholy, and have insulted and disdained the Holy Spirit who brings God's mercy to us. It's one thing to sin against God in ignorance. It's quite another thing to sin presumptuously. To know the truth, to know God, to know what's right, to know what's wrong, to know what Jonah said about God in verse 9, to claim to fear God, and then still choose to do wrong. So Jonah confesses what he knows about God, but he has not yet confessed his disobedience. That does not happen until the next chapter, when he reaches the lowest point of his life. We come now to the confusion of the mariners. When Jonah finishes speaking, we're told that the men were exceedingly afraid and said to him, why have you done this? For the men knew that he fled from the presence of the Lord, because he told them. And they said to him, what shall we do to you that the sea may be calm for us? For the sea was growing more tempestuous. All the time they were having this interchange between them, the wind was blowing harder and the waves were getting bigger. And the sailors said, we got to come to some resolution, Jonah. If you're the cause and you're the reason, please tell us what to do so we can get rid of you and get back to calm. Now listen to Jonah. And Jonah said to them, pick me up, throw me into the sea, and the sea will become calm for you. For I know that this great tempest is because of me. That's a pretty good start for Jonah. He's not all the way home yet, but that's a good place to begin. You know, when we finally come to grips with the facts that it's us, and we quit blaming everybody else, and we say, you know, like the old spiritual that says, it's me, O Lord, standing in the need of prayer. Not my brother nor my sister, but it's me, O Lord, standing in the need of prayer. I tell people now more than ever, until we face the truth, we have nowhere to go. Jonah couldn't get back to where he should be until he was willing to be honest. Truth is the starting place for recovery and restoration. As long as we avoid the truth about ourselves, nothing will change. As long as you keep trying to cover it up, as long as you're trying to excuse it, as long as you're trying to make reason for it, it will never get better. Until you face up to what's happened and what you've done, honestly look in the mirror and say, it's me. I'm the reason for this. We are very good at shifting blame. We blame our parents. We blame our upbringing. We blame our schools. We blame our environment. Sometimes we blame our churches. We blame our circumstances. We just seem to always find someone else to blame. But the turning point comes when we stop deflecting and we start being honest. When we look in the mirror and say, I'm the problem. This didn't happen to me. I made it happen to me. So Jonah finally came to that moment of truth, and he said, if you want to get rid of the storm, then you better get rid of me. That's me. I'm the reason for the storm. And in a moment of courage, he said, throw me overboard and everything will be all right. Now, I want you to pause for just a moment, and I want to ask you this question. If you had been a sailor, how long would it have taken you to get to Jonah and get him out of the ship? You would have immediately grabbed hold of his clothes and thrown him overboard as fast as you could, hoping that this craziness that's going on in the ship would stop. But that's not what happened. Notice what it says in verse 13. Nevertheless, the men rowed hard to return to land, but they could not, for the sea continued to grow more tempestuous against them. Therefore, they cried out to the Lord and said, "We pray, O Lord, do not let us perish for this man's life, and do not charge us with innocent blood, for you, O Lord, have done as it pleased you." So if I'd been one of those sailors, the moment Jonah said that word, I would have grabbed him by the shirt and he'd been in the water. Can you understand that? You're the one causing all of this. You're gone. You're out of here. Hasta la vista. But did you see what they did? They rowed as hard as they could to shore. And the Bible says they prayed. They didn't pray to their old gods. Now somehow they've decided that maybe Jonah's God is the right one since he brought the storm. And they began to pray. Somehow through that conversation with Jonah, they had come to believe at least in some measure in the true God. And instead of crying out to their many gods, they're now calling on the Lord himself. Oh God, do what you must do, but don't let us perish in the process. All of this is a remarkable testimony to the sailors' compassion for Jonah. They had no obligation to help him. They had every right to get rid of him. He was the reason they were in this storm, and yet they chose mercy over convenience. Isn't it interesting that sometimes people who do not know God treat others better than people who do know God? I've made that observation, and I'm kind of ashamed to say it. It's not mostly true, but sometimes true. And it was certainly true in the book of Jonah. These ungodly mariners were more concerned about Jonah than many you and I know would be. They didn't want to just get rid of him because he was the source of their trouble. They were concerned about him as a person. Hey, this is No Man is an Island, Part 1, and we'll finish up the 16th verse of the first chapter when we get together again tomorrow. Hope you'll join us then. We're moving through Jonah in this daily broadcast, and we're so happy to have you with us. Don't forget, when you have a moment today, to sit down and send a note and a gift to Turning Point and ask for your copy of the calendar for 27. You do really want to have this. It's a beautiful, beautiful thing to have, and you'll find so many places you want to put it, and I know you'll use it because there's plenty of place for all of your appointments. Thanks for listening. We'll see you tomorrow.
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9: It feels like this force that is absolutely about to come over you and take over you and make it so that, I mean, if you've ever been tumbled in a wave in the ocean, you can't breathe. 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
10: That's Sherry Gregory describing what it feels like to be overwhelmed. And Sherry was our guest last time, along with Kathy Lipp. They talked about a great book they've co-written called Overwhelmed: How to Quiet the Chaos and Restore Your Sanity. We'll hear more from them today on Focus on the Family with Jim Daly, and I'm John Fuller.
11: John, last time we shared a very instructive conversation with Kathy and Sherry about where many busy families are living today, stressed out, running from one thing to another. Is it ringing anybody's bell? And not experiencing the peace of God, which Philippians 4:7 says will surpass all understanding and will guard your hearts and minds in Christ Jesus. It's that sense of being overwhelmed, like Sherry was saying in the opening clip there. I think women in particular may be more susceptible to this because moms, for example, have so many details they're trying to coordinate all at once, all the time. And it would be wise for us as husbands to try to lean in and ease that burden for our wives when they feel this way. We also learned about how different personalities react to being overwhelmed: the expressive, the analytic, the drivers, the amiables, and the highly sensitive person, or HSP. This was really interesting content, and if you missed it, be sure to get the download from us or get the Focus on the Family app so you can access all the programs anytime you'd like.
10: Yeah, we'll have more information about our guests and their book, Overwhelmed, and of course our app as well, all on our website. Right now, here's part two of the conversation with Sherry Gregory and Kathy Lipp on Focus on the Family with Jim Daly.
11: You talk about the power of micro steps, and it sounds self-evident. Okay, if I'm feeling overwhelmed, if I just do these one or two things, right, It'll get me to a better place. Is that what you're driving at?
12: Well, okay, so I was reading all these blogs and all these books that say, hey, we're going to break it down into three simple steps. And you know, their simple steps were things like empty out your inbox for email. I'm like, oh my goodness.
11: How many do you have in there? Like 3,000?
12: No, no. I'm one of those people who gets freaked out if it gets above 50. But those 50, to me, they are 50 obligations I have to get back to. Roger has about 3,000 in his box, my husband, and I'm like, I can't even look. I mean, it sends me into a panic attack.
11: But in his mind, all those are probably categorized. Yeah. I share Roger's sense of that. I've got a lot of unmet
12: Hey, as
11: emails.
12: Long as you can sleep at night, that's fine. I just can't think about you.
11: Right.
12: But I remember going to my inbox and seeing these emails that I knew that there was some kind of discussion that was happening or a problem. And it felt overwhelming to say, okay, I'm going to do that email right now. So I had to break it down into micro steps. And this is going to sound cuckoo for Cocoa Puffs to

0: some people listening. But I had to give myself a check mark just for opening the email.
1: Okay, so that counts as a step.
0: Right, mm-hmm. Not even reading the email, but I just needed to open up because there's something about opening it up. Okay, we've started the process.

0: go into that, which sounds overwhelming, but if you just say, okay, one of your steps is you have to decide what's for dinner. And that decision fatigue can get to a place where you're saying, okay, I have to decide, and then I have to shop, and then I have to cook. And so that's why we really believe that pre-deciding, which we talked about before, making decisions in advance, but then just saying, okay, micro steps. If something is really overwhelming you, you don't have to take your dog to the vet. The only thing you have to do right now is find a time on your calendar where you could take the dog to the vet. And then the next step is finding the phone number for the vet. Break it down so you're not so overwhelmed and you give yourself credit for what you are doing.
1: Let me ask you a practical question. So, and this is for Jean and I. You know, Jean is managing the home because, you know, she's there, she's keeping that all on track. Sometimes I'll have maintenance issues that we got to take care of that, you know, she's not necessarily grabbing the what or the how or the why. It might be the air conditioner or the heater's broken down. I'm saying, you're the one that's going to be here. I can't call and schedule it because I don't know if she's going to be there from noon to three on Wednesday because she's got her own. So I'll, you know, at first we were kind of, I was stepping on her schedule because I would do that. And she'd go, I'm not going to be here Wednesday, noon to three. So she'd have to call back. How do you get into that and say, okay? And she's already feeling overwhelmed. Like calling to get that fixed, Jim, is just, man, that's like the 100th thing.
0: Did you hear both of us?
1: Are you both sighing? I could see your faces, but there's a real practical one. How do I help her help me get it done?
0: So I think asking her what she needs, what part of this is overwhelming for you? Is it knowing which guy to call? Is it they're going to ask you questions that you're not going to have the answer to? So maybe the solution is Jean calls for the time, but if they have any other questions than that, besides the time, then you're on speed dial. Because it's overwhelming.
2: Does it work for you to call and have the company make the appointment with Jean? Call her and just say, Jim called us and said
1: I think
2: that
1: it's
2: we need
1: still
2: to
1: a
2: have
1: sense
2: you
1: of
2: do
1: being
2: this.
1: Overwhelmed. I think for her, just having to put that into an already busy schedule overwhelms her to where it's like, wow, I just, and so inevitably what can happen is it just takes, and it can frustrate me because it'll take just too long to get it fixed. And now we've got a little spark going between us and I'm going, come
0: Okay,
1: on.
0: but here, okay, I'm coming to Jean's
1: Yeah, come
0: defense.
1: on.
0: I'm here for you, Jean. Let me tell you all the things that are going on in this. One, it's decision fatigue. Like she's having to make more decisions,
1: Right, I get it.
0: and overwhelm is the unknown. You know, is she going to have to answer the repair guy's question? Well, ma'am, this is going to cost, you know, $1,500. Do you want to spend that? And you're in a meeting and she's having to make the decision. There's all sorts of stuff going on there. And so, what I need when I'm overwhelmed in a situation like that, I just need to know that Roger is on my team, that I can say, you'll talk to the guy, right? Yes, I will talk to the guy.
1: Another good way, maybe just say, give me four blocks of time. And I could take care of it, but I need your blocks of time. And that could be hard too, though. I don't have any of those blocks of time.
0: But here's the thing. But you know what? Asking the question, you feel like you're on the same team.
1: Yeah, that's
0: It
1: fair.
0: doesn't feel like, well, you're at home, honey, so you have to take care of all this. It says, no, we're a team, and I can come in on these hard parts for you, and we're going to make this work.
1: Let's move to a different example where you guys give advice in your book, Overwhelmed, about saying no. Which I think for some personality types, which we covered last time, and maybe you can connect this where a certain personality type struggles saying no. I doubt a driver, for example, struggles with no, but maybe. But certainly the people pleaser would, and everything they're asking is, okay, well, let me check, which means yes to the listener and means maybe to you, and now you're stuck doing it and you're already overbooked.
0: So an amiable is going to have a hard time saying no because they want to be the people pleaser. That's what you're saying. So they may leave things open-ended, whereas we feel like that's a yes. They haven't committed to it. And so there's a misunderstanding there. The expressive says yes because yes is fun. Yes is so much fun to say. Yes, I will do that. Yes, this will be great. The driver has a hard time saying no to themselves when change comes up. Oh, they're not okay with change. We said we were going to do this on January 7th. So that is when it's going to happen. And so we all have these problems, and you know, the okay, so we've done driver. Oh, so
2: Analytic.
0: the analytic, Well, just because that's what we've said we're going to do, we're going to do it. It's also a little driverish, but because there was a plan, we're all sticking with the plan.
1: Right.
0: So the drivers can't say no because they want to get it done.

0: The analytic can't say no because we said we were going to do it. That's how we're doing it. So it's very hard. Every personality has a problem saying no.
1: And Sherry, let me ask you, because I think you probably have struggled with this. How do you get a hold of that calendar, that schedule, and say, I just can't do it, and be very emphatic so you're not communicating a maybe yes, you're actually communicating a definite no.
2: You know, the important thing is to realize that when you say yes, you're saying yes to everything, not just a yes to, oh, you made me feel good. Mm-hmm. I used to say yes because I wanted to communicate that the relationship was important to
1: that
2: me.
1: That measured your relationship.
2: Yes.
1: Oh, that's interesting.
2: Yes. And I'm realizing that I can say no to somebody without saying no to the relationship. I can say, I value our relationship. This thing you've asked me, I cannot do. But I still value.
1: Is that how you would say, role play a little bit as girlfriends?
0: Yeah.
1: How would you do that between each other?
0: Well, if I was going to ask Sherry, oh my, I have the most exciting opportunity for you. We get
2: Tell
0: to write
2: that.
0: A book together. And it's I can't wait. I've already got it all planned out. And I know you're really busy, but I think this is going to be a great opportunity for you.
1: And Sherry responds.
2: Okay, so which Sherry is going to respond? Oh my goodness, because if Kathy were to ask to write another book, I'd be like, woohoo, I'm on board. Oh wait, no, I need to, you know, I'm going to, one of the things that I've learned, okay, so Kathy, all right, so say that last line again, I know what I'd say.
0: I would really like for you to join on with, I've got it all planned out, this is going to be great, will you do it?
2: Kathy, it sounds like so much fun. Oh my goodness, you have the best ideas and you know I adore working with you. If you need an answer right now, my automatic answer is no. But if you can give me 24 or 48 hours to talk to Daniel and to pray about it, I'd love to get back to you after having a chance to think about it. But if you need the answer right now, I'm going to have to say no, because I'm in a season right now where everything's an automatic no if it's not already on my calendar.
1: That's good. Now fast forward 48 hours and you still have to say no to Kathy, your dear friend, who's going to measure a relationship and how much you love and respect her.
2: Oh, no.
1: Based on this answer, okay,
2: what are you going to say?
1: Well.
2: If she's my dear friend, she's not going to measure my relationship.
0: That's right.
2: And if it's somebody who's measuring my relationship based on guilt, then actually our relationship is probably very close to over at this stage.
1: How do you recognize that you maybe have a blind spot as a friend? And you're a bit of a manipulator, if I could be this bold.
2: Oh, yeah.
0: Oh.
1: To where, you know, you want to get your way.
0: Yeah.
1: And so you begin to manipulate your friendships for your benefit, whatever that might be.
0: I have had, because I can talk people into anything.
1: I can see that.
0: Yeah. I can come to find, that's why I've got a wedding ring. No.
1: Hey, Roger, way to go.
0: Roger's still wondering, how did that happen? What I've come to understand is I need things to be a win-win-win. I need things to be a win for my friend. I need things to be a win for me. And I need things to be a win for God's kingdom. And if I can't look at the ask and say, yes, it's a win-win-win, she's going to benefit from doing this, I'm going to benefit from us working together, and there is going to be great kingdom results because of this, then I need to go back and say, is this the right thing for her? Is this the right thing for me? Now, that doesn't mean I don't get to ask. I always get to ask because I don't want her to put more pressure on her. And come to find out, the things I hate to do, she loves to do, and she felt like she missed an opportunity.
1: Yeah.
0: So I have to trust Sherry that she has great boundaries and that she is going to say yes to the things she wants to say yes to.
1: It sounds like love your neighbor as yourself.
0: It's so true.
3: 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Let's go ahead now and hear the conclusion of our conversation with Kathy and Sherry on Focus on the Family with Jim Daly. And Sherry, I'm still thinking about your comment about having a season of everything is default no. Mm-hmm. We went through a season like that where my wife, just the automatic was no, mm-hmm. no. It takes a while to kind of dig out of that, but how do you start?
2: Let me piggyback it to what Kathy was just saying. And let me see if I can connect all of these, because your question was about if you feel like you are the potential manipulator, that you guilt people into things.
1: Right.
2: One of the things Kathy's always been good at is giving us enough time, giving me enough time. When she invites me to participate in something, it's rarely rescue. It's usually help. It's usually being invited to join her team. And that's been huge for me. As I, as I'm coming out of the no's and starting to say yeses again, I've tended to be a rescuer, but I don't want to drive the ambulance anymore. I want to be a part of a team. I want to be part of a plan. I'm learning to be more spontaneous, but I'd like to be a part of something that there's enough time to really enjoy it and do it well. So I'm saying, continuing to say no to the things that are last minute. A lot of last minute things don't even need to be done.
0: Mm-hmm.
2: And especially if it doesn't involve my particular strengths. And, you know, we talked in the last episode of being an HSP. I'm looking more for those highly sensitive person strengths. Can they use me, or will this particular thing I'm being asked to do actually deplete me and leave less for my family? And so I'm trying to say yes a lot more, but very intentionally, and make sure that those are the yeses for who God created me to be, rather than me constantly stepping in, yes, you want me, yes, you want me. But then I'm taking roles that maybe somebody else would be so much better to fill.
1: Well, and Sherry, what you're describing there is really important, because the rescuer, emotionally, you derive a certain benefit from being needed.
2: Being a hero.
1: And being the person that is needed, that I can help bring some peace to the situation. And that ability then to say no is usually left behind. I know in some marital conflict, this is huge, because, and let's just put it in the context of how we're talking, where the wife is that rescuer. Mm-hmm. And so the friendships take precedent even over the marriage, or sometimes the family. And the shoe can be on the other foot, but just keeping it in the context of a woman, how would you life coach that couple, maybe in different meetings, and you're talking to the wife and you're also talking to the husband, who now has become very frustrated because it looks like she cares more about those people outside of our immediate family rather than us. And then you get bitterness built up and all this. You're now in that counseling mode. What are you saying to her and to the husband?
2: You want my honest response? I'm going to tell her she's an adrenaline addict and she needs to cut loose, because she's getting her sense of satisfaction, her sense of identity, from running around, whether it's the bake sale or the committee chair or all of the friends who call and they need her right now. And they need her in a way her husband doesn't. They need her for that emotional, and they're processing with her. And
1: she's awesome.
2: And she's awesome at that. And her husband comes home and only needs, 20 to 30 words, and he's good for the evening. And the rest of the evening is silent, and it doesn't feel as important to her. It doesn't feel as connected. I'm not as good at Kathy as telling other people what to do. So I'm just going to say what I needed to do with my husband. You know what he loves more than anything else? He loves being in the same room with me.
1: Uh-oh.
2: I don't know why, but after almost 30 years, he just wants to be in the same room with me. Mm-hmm. And I have learned to exhale from this man. Because he'll just hang out on the couch and the cats will show up and I'll grab a book. And somewhere in there, I feel my anxiety level dialing down. And I get to this point that feels so unfamiliar. And I go, oh, that's what peace feels like. Mm. Oh, this is what freedom feels like. And I realize a lot of this, not all of it, but a lot of this overwhelm I have done to myself. Mm. I have brought on myself.
0: And let's go into the man's counseling session.
1: Okay.
0: Let's go into that other room.
1: You're chomping at the bit there.
0: Right. Because here's where I think the woman, when she's with her friends are saying, thank you so much. I so desperately needed somebody to talk to. And she's feeling that appreciation. And when a husband can say, you know what, honey, when you sit next to me on the couch, that's home for me. Mm. And when a husband can say that and it clicks in a woman's mind, I'm not doing anything. I'm not rescuing him, but he just needs me with him. So really articulating to your wife, this is what the best part of our relationship for me is. Then she can understand that's important to him. It brings the weight that all those other relationships outside the house brings. And that's where she can start to say, you know, I need to be home a couple of evenings because that's what makes my husband happy. And I want to be able to do that. And I know that there is no greater joy in my marriage than when I know I'm meeting my husband's emotional needs.
1: This is such good stuff. I mean, I think we're hitting some real raw nerves. And I hope, again, we got some other questions for you here, but Overwhelm, your book, I think, is going to be a great asset to so many women particularly, but us husbands as well. Let me talk about the Sabbath. You mentioned in your book the importance of the Sabbath. You know, it's so interesting for us, even as Christians, we don't talk a lot about that. I was in Israel recently with Ray Vanderlaan, who does the series with us, That the World May Know. And he was reiterating the importance to God's heart that we take that time, and because he knows how he's crafted us and engineered us. And he's very specific that we take that rest. He knows us better than we know ourselves. But we're so busy.
0: Yeah.
1: And we pride ourselves in our busyness that we don't even take a day.
0: And I had to learn this the hard way, from almost having a breakdown, not having intentional rest in my life. And one thing I was understanding was that I was looking at Sabbath as God was taking things away from me. I really did. I thought I was getting robbed. And what I've come to understand, and by the way, when we talked about we can't do this because we don't work on the Sabbath, a family mocked us. People thought we were insane. They said, we're going to check up with you on Facebook to make sure. But what we've come to understand, and we do it, what works for our family is dinner time on Saturday to dinner time on Sunday. And it was weird at first. Can I just say that? It was so weird.
1: And what does it look like, Sabbath, in your home?
0: So now what it looks like is it is time that it was reserved for God, for our family, and for rest. And we didn't know what to do with ourselves. We're so used to accomplishing, and we're so used to having Sunday to catch up on everything.
1: The leftover goals.
0: Right. That was our catch up. And Sherry shared a quote with me one time, and I'm going to get it totally wrong, but Sunday isn't the time, Sabbath isn't the day to catch up on everything that we've missed out on the week. Sunday is the day to prepare for everything on our week. And that doesn't mean physically, but it's spiritually. So what we did when Roger and I first did this, we're like, well, what do we do? You know, it's so we're so used to doing. And so we had days where we didn't have anything due. We didn't have any deadlines. And what we did was we started to invite our neighbors over for dinner. We started to make sure that our adult kids knew, hey, this is the night that we're here and we can hang out. We started to go to Monterey, because there was nothing we had to do. What a concept. There was nothing we had to do. So we got to do things that brought us joy. And I would fight somebody to the death for my Sabbath. I am so protective of it. And it, my Sabbath has to move around because I am a speaker on the road. Sometimes I'm speaking on Sunday mornings. So Monday is my day. You know, I have to play fast and loose with the Sabbath. But I take a day, and that is my day for God and for rest and for family. And I am so protective of it now.
1: So, and you've been able to hold to that, even though there's an endless list of things you need to do. And what do you just push those things off then? There's always going to be tomorrow.
0: You know what? We are designed to work for 6 days. That's God's design for us. And so, and when I say work, I also mean the Costco run. I mean,
1: oh, that's work.
0: It's work. And we don't count it. We try to fit that in on all the edges, and it doesn't work.
3: So what does that look like for a mom with young kids?
0: Well,
3: because those kids are work 7 days a week and then some.
0: Amen. I get that. And I'm not saying you get to go have a Bahama holiday and that's your, I know that. But what I'm saying is, from Saturday night for us to Sunday evening, that is not our time to accomplish that. I can do laundry 6 days a week.
1: Probably seven.
0: Well, I could do it. I could do it nine. And there are only two of us. How is that even possible? One of the things we talk about in the book is that, you know, the expression, how much do you have on your plate? Well, we have to realize everybody has different size plates. Some of us are walking around with turkey platters, and some of us are walking around with teacup saucers. And if all you can do is keep those little kids alive, know that about yourself and be okay with that. Don't compare yourself to other people who are raising children. You know, they've got 8 kids and they're homeschooling and they are running a home business and they're serving the community. That person has a turkey platter and maybe borrowing other people's plates. Let's just be honest. if you have a smaller plate, you have a smaller capacity, you get overwhelmed easy, maybe you're an HSP, maybe it's the time in your life, whatever, recognize the size of your plate and live off of that. Don't try to do more than God has designed for this time in your life.
3: Well, that's really good advice. Wise words from our guest, Kathy Lipp, about how to better manage your life, especially when you feel overwhelmed. This is Focus on the Family with Jim Daly. We've been getting some great encouragement and practical insights from Kathy and her co-author, Sherry Gregory, and they've been sharing insights from their book, Overwhelmed: How to Quiet the Chaos and Restore Your Sanity.
1: The title just says it all. And I'm sure there are many women and men who can relate to what we've shared last time and today. They're saying, this is me. I'm feeling overwhelmed and I don't know where to turn for help. Well, that's why Focus on the Family is here, for you. We want to equip you with the resources you need to have a strong and healthy family and experience God's grace and peace in your life. This book, Overwhelm, can help you do that. We also have our team of caring Christian counselors if you need to talk to someone and get godly advice about how to move forward in your life. So get in touch with us. Ask to speak with a counselor, and if you can help us financially, that will allow us to reach out to many more hurting families in the days and months ahead.
3: And Jim, God is using Focus on the Family to make real impact. The generosity of our friends is helping change lives. We recently heard from a woman named Rose who said she thought she was prepared for motherhood at age 30, but she wrote this: the daily pressures left me overwhelmed until Focus on the Family helped redirect my heart back to Christ. You gave me encouragement on the hardest days and reminded me that I wasn't meant to parent on my own strength. With the steady encouragement I find through Focus on the Family, our family is growing stronger and more connected.
1: Kabam! I mean, that's what I love to hear. That's so encouraging. And I want to thank you, Rose, for sharing that comment. 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And most of all, praise God. 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
1: Corn, soybeans, and most of the wheat complex are deep in the red this morning. This is Market Matters on the Iowa Agribusiness Radio Network. I'm Dustin Huffman. Front month corn futures 11 to 12 cents lower. Soybeans 11 to 14 cents lower. We'll look at those numbers coming up here very soon. Yesterday, we saw December corn go down 2.5 cents. November beans were 7.5 cents lower. And Kansas City wheat for December dropped 11 cents. Profit taking occurred on Wednesday for most of the session. Due to overbought sentiment, traders may keep pushing that button. Soybeans tried to make a comeback after coming off morning lows, but the effort fell short at the end of the session. On Thursday, USDA releases its weekly export sales report at 7:30, the same time the U.S. Census Bureau releases its U.S. trade balance for July. Otherwise, traders are going to continue monitoring weather over the final stretch of the growing season, as well as the ongoing conflicts in the Black Sea and the Middle East. The Dow Jones Industrial Average right now is up 64 points. European and Asian markets are both trading mixed here overnight. Feeder cattle hit 9-month lows on Wednesday with pressure hitting the market from all sides. Mexican cattle are coming into the country after a long border shutdown. Beef is being imported as fast as it can to take advantage of the 90-day tariff relief. And on top of this, the influx of the product entering the United States, we're also seeing announcements from the government hitting the news early every day. Rollins suggested a beef labeling announcement could be made by the end of the week. We'll take a look at the market numbers next.
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1: On the overnight, December corn down 12 and 3 quarters at 5:30 and 3 quarters. March down 12 and 3 quarters at 5:45 and a half. November beans down 11 and 3 quarters at 12.98 and a half. January down 11 and a half at 13.13 and a half. Soybean meal down 70 cents at 3.42.20. Soy oil down $1.43 at 69.21. Chicago wheat down 30 cents at 7.44 even. Kansas winter wheat down 11 and 3 quarters at 8.03 even. Kansas spring wheat up 1 and a quarter at 7.73 even. Minneapolis spring wheat up 4 and a quarter at 7.59 and 3 quarters. Oats down 4 at 3.70 and a quarter. That's Market Matters. I'm Dustin Huffman.
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5: The whole message of Haggai can be summarized in one word, and the English word is consider. In other words, this is not just a passing whim. This is not just a cursory look at how you're living and where you are. No. He said, take time, examine closely, reorder your priorities. He is saying, do an intense examination. Do a focused, concentrated auditing of your life.
4: Okay, when was the last time you looked into the book of Haggai? Maybe you don't remember, but words in this often overlooked book contain a direct message to a people who let culture lead them to believe and live like God is irrelevant. Does that sound familiar? So coming up next, there are some practical words of truth from Dr. Michael Youssef by way of Haggai. Thank you for joining listeners in 6 continents for Leading the Way. Dr. Youssef is challenging us today to know where you stand in the light of God's Word. 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
5: Human nature, the way it is, we have perfected excuses to an art form. I know Adam and Eve started it in the garden, but we have perfected it. I think it was Corrie ten Boom who said, the blood of Jesus never cleanses an excuse. You see, that is why the scripture repeatedly says, if we confess, he forgives. If we confess, he forgives. People make all sorts of excuses as to why they cannot come to worship, or why they can't serve, and why they can't give, and why they can't commit to anything, and why is this, and why is that, and in the last message, we began to look at how the Lord is speaking to our generation, through the ancient prophet Haggai. After several hundred years of God sending his people prophet after prophet after prophet and challenging them to stop compromising and stop worshiping Yahweh one day and Baal for the rest of the week. And finally, God had enough. And he said to them that I'm going to send you into an exile. I'm going to send you for 70 years out of your country. And sure enough, Nebuchadnezzar of Babylon came and he ravaged Jerusalem, destroyed it, and took hundreds of thousands of people captives in Babylon. But God also promised through the prophet Jeremiah that 70 years from that time, he's going to bring them back. He's going to bring the faithful back to the heart of worship, that he's going to bring them back to Jerusalem, the city of God. And right on schedule, God fulfilled his promise. And the way he fulfilled this promise was absolutely the most unlikely way. He used a pagan king by the name of Cyrus. And Cyrus issued a decree. And he said that all of the Jews who want to go back to Jerusalem, they are allowed to go back. And out of the hundreds of thousands of Jews in Babylon, only about 50,000 in total returned to Jerusalem. The rest, they loved the world too much. They enjoyed the worldly environment in Babylon. They loved the pagan culture too much. And when these faithful few returned to Jerusalem, they were filled with enthusiasm. They were filled with excitement. They worked hard. They served well. They gave generously. They were delighted to come back to the heart of worship into Jerusalem. But as it always the case, halfway through, they got discouraged and they stopped doing the work of God. They became discouraged. Let me tell you something. Listen to me. Don't ever underestimate Satan's tool of discouragement. Discouragement is his most valuable tool against the believers. Discouragement is his most successful tool that he uses against the believers. It is his most effective tool that he uses against the believers. And he will use well-meaning Christians to cause you discouragement. He will use even some family members to cause you discouragement. And yes, he will even use a church unintentional action to discourage you. And we saw in the last message that the Lord himself saw their discouragement. The Lord himself from heaven looked down and he saw the loss of desire to serve him. He saw the loss of appetite to do his work. The Lord looked from heaven and he saw how they gave up the Lord's work halfway through. And so he sent them a very special messenger by the name of Haggai. The whole message of Haggai can be summarized in one word, and the English word is consider. Consider. Some translations said examine. Consider. It means to look intently. It means to inspect closely. It means to learn about. It means deep searching. In other words, this is not just a passing whim. This is not just a cursory look at how you're living and where you are. No. He said, take time, examine closely, reorder your priorities. He is saying, do an intense examination. Do a focused, concentrated auditing of your life. And that is why the word is repeated four times in these two chapters. It's in chapter 1, verses 5 and 7, and it's chapter 2, verses 15 and 18, the same word. These dear, precious people, those 50,000 who turned their back on Babylon and came back to God, back to the heart of worship, they became discouraged halfway through, and they gave up the work of God. And now, this would have been a disaster in itself. But what made this disaster worse is that they came up with excuses for not doing the work of God. And excuses are far worse than discouragement. In fact, excuses are far worse than failure. Because God can deal with a confessed sin. God can deal with a confessed failure. God can pick up a discouraged, confessing believer, and he can pick him and her up, and he can put them back in the right place. But excuses is the only sin does not get cleansed by the blood of Christ. Only a confessed sin will. You know, and I know, how many excuses people have for not walking with the Lord. All sorts of excuses. Well, you know, my parents did this when I was a little boy, a little girl. My father did this, and my mother did that. If we cannot go beyond these excuses, if we cannot go beyond what happened in the past, it will not wash with God, and will never be blessed until you move out of that excuse-giving lifestyle. And that's the cause of discouragement today, is people making all sorts of rationalization for why they're doing this and why they're doing the other thing and why they're not walking with the Lord. And our parents did what they could at the time. Move on. And here in the book of Haggai, they were making an excuse because they were guilty. Listen to me. If there's no guilt and a sense of wrongdoing, then excuses are not necessary, right? But they were. The only thing to do with guilt is confess it. Repent of it. And it will bring renewal, strength, and courage, and blessing from above. But excuses never washes with God. So what was their first excuse? It is not the right time. Have you heard that? It is not the right time. I will get to be involved in missions, but this is not the right time. I'm going to begin to tithe, but this is not the right time. I'm going to give of myself for God's service, but that's not the right time. Oh, Brother Yusuf, you flatter me to ask me to do this or do the other thing, but I can't do that because it's not the right time. I'm so glad that the man who ignited the modern evangelical mission movement did not come up with these flimsy excuses. A man by the name of William Carey, in the latter part of the 1700s, he was poor. He was a cobbler. He had three kids and a fourth on the way. And yet he felt led of God, believing that every time is a good time for serving God. To make it worse, he goes to the mission committee, examining this young man who's all enthusiastic about going to India. And one of them said to him, "Young man, if God wants to convert the heathens, he will do it without consulting you or me." I mean, you talk about excuse. He had every excuse in the book not to go. But think of the millions of people in Asia subcontinent and in Africa because David Livingstone followed in his footsteps. Hundreds of thousands of missionaries followed as a result of this man not refusing to make an excuse. And so here the prophet Haggai challenged the people's flimsy excuses for neglecting his work and being reluctant to continue in the work of God. They gave up. And here's a Yusuf interpretation. Is it the right time for you to be living in the lap of luxury and leisure and relaxation when my house is in ruin? And as we saw in the last message, in the New Testament, we don't have temples. We don't have to repair temples. But serving God's purpose is our calling. Serving God's mission is our calling. Serving in God's vineyard is our calling. Helping rebuild lives is our calling. Helping restore the fallen is our calling. Helping to rescue the perishing, that's our calling. Look at verse 4. I want you to see this. This is a biting humor here on the part of God. The God who sees all things, who knows all things. And again, I'll give you a Yusuf interpretation. He is saying to them, if Haggai is speaking to this generation, here's what he said. He said, you have time for everything in the world. You have time for sports. You have time for entertainment. You have time for politics. You have time for socializing. But for my service, you don't have time. You have time for your comfort. You have time for your pleasures. You have time for your recreation. But not my work. Not my kingdom. Not the very cause for which I saved you. If everyone who claims to know Jesus as Savior and Lord would witness to another person, we would turn this nation upside down for Christ. If everyone who claims to know and love Jesus was dedicated to the message of the gospel as much as they are dedicated to sport and to politics, we would have a revival like we have never seen before. But the problem is today we have an inverted priorities. We have a misplaced zeal. We have a diverted attentions. We have scattered commitments. We are all over the place. But then there's a second argument that God uses to challenge his people's lukewarmness. And it is this. It's in the Word of God. I'm not making it up. They had replaced God with things, with activities. They have dethroned God from the throne of their lives and put other things there. They took God out of his rightful place at the head of the table and they put him down at the bottom of the table. That's what they were doing. You don't have to be a theologian. You don't have to have a theological degree to know that God doesn't like that. That does not please God. God said, either I'm the Lord of all or not Lord at all. And as far as God is concerned, and you see it from cover to cover, either he is at the head of the table or not at the table. Either he is on the throne of the heart or he's not on the throne at all. Either he is at the helm of your family and your life and your business and everything you touch, or he's not the head of anything. And that is why he said through the prophet Haggai, consider, give careful thought, as it is in some of the translation, give careful thought, consider, examine deeply, look closely, and look intently at your ways. Then God goes ahead and he places his finger. Have you ever felt the finger of God? I sure have a few times. He places his finger on the very reason for the discontentment. He points to the very secret as to why they're not making headway. Lots of feverish activities, but they have very little to show for it. The Bible does not just address our needs. God cares for our needs. Don't misunderstand me. But the Bible defines our needs for us. See, God knows what we really need. In fact, it was Henry Ford who learned that lesson from the Bible. And he said, if you ask people what they wanted, they would say, faster horses. They don't say, I want an automobile. That's what they want. That's what people want. Remember, this was an agrarian society at the time in which the prophet Haggai, everything was centered around the planting and harvesting. And in the context of that, he's speaking. And if he's speaking to us in the 21st century, he'll say, you are working feverishly, but you're not getting ahead. They are working through lunch, they're working late, but they're never making headway. They're always rushing around to get ahead. And nothing comes out of it. And you know why? Like the Pennsylvania Dutch expression that says, the hurry I go, the behinder I get. Their lives like a treadmill. They're going nowhere. They're like running up an escalator that's coming down. Visualize that. That's our society today. Taking one step up and two back. Beloved, there is such a wide dissatisfaction in the midst of a barren abundance in our culture. There is discontentment in the midst of lots of goodies and gadgets. There is longing in the heart while we're surrounded by things. You have to stop and think with me. Just think about this. In our society today, we have more houses, we have more cars, we have more gadgets, we have more goodies, we have more trinkets, we have more televisions, we have more vacations than any other generation before. And yet, we have people who are wretchedly dissatisfied. So many people in our society who have everything appear to be more miserable than ever. What's the cause of this? What's the cause of this? Listen to me. We have failed to understand the biblical principle that little is much when God is in it. If only we realize that the government is not our Messiah. If we only realize that political parties are not our saviors. if we only realize that protesting and demonstrating is all counterproductive. But obedience to God is the secret of power. Obedience to the Word of God is the secret to blessings. Serving is the secret for fulfillment. Giving is the way of getting. The way up is down. Oh, if we wake up to the fact that doing what God wants us to do is the source of true, true blessing. And I pray to God that we do in time. Look at verse 8. Here's the answer to their discontentment, to their dissatisfaction. Go up to the mountains and bring down timber and build my house. What is he saying? Very simply, obey me first. Dethrone your little selves and place me on the throne of your heart. Serve me first. Put me first. Stop yawning while you're hearing the word of God. So the question is, how did God's people respond to his challenge through the prophet Haggai? How did they respond? Many of the prophets, when they cried out, the words fell on deaf ears. But thankfully, not in this situation, not in this case, because Haggai was speaking to the right people who were in the right place, doing the right thing for the right reasons. And they were convicted of the power of God's Holy Spirit, of their sin, of flimsy excuses. They were convicted. And they sought to obey the Lord with all of their heart. Verse 12. Then Zerubbabel the governor, Joshua the high priest, and the whole remnant, all those 50,000 people, the whole remnant of the people obeyed the voice of the Lord their God and the message of the prophet Haggai because the Lord their God had sent him. Here's the amazing part. Haggai began speaking to them on August 29, 520 BC. August 29, he began his ministry. By September 21, they began the work. How long is that? 3 weeks. 3 weeks. Ask yourself this question. Do I truly place God and his work ahead of my comfort? One of the great lessons I learned about self-examination is from a godly man of yesteryears by the name of A.W. Tozer. This man said he has 7 rules for self-examination. Here's what he asks himself. 7 rules of self-examination. What do I want the most? What do I think about the most? How do I use my money? How do I use my leisure time? Whose company do I enjoy? Whom and what do I admire? What do I laugh at? And if the answers are not honoring to God, I plead with you. Say, Lord Jesus, just as the psalmist said, examine me. Examine my heart. And as you do this examination, give yourself a decision. What will you do?
4: Are you in the right place, doing the right thing for the right reason? These are challenging words from author and Bible teacher, Dr. Michael Youssef. And this is Leading the Way. 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You know, you can't really go a day without the topic of the rising cost of everything being brought up somewhere, maybe even when you're at the grocery store. It's just kind of maddening how the cost of daily necessities is out of control. And there seems to be no relief in sight either. So, to be sensitive to our challenging days, Leading the Way wants to offer you some free stuff.

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3: As summer winds down and fall begins, remember the future. Now that sounds contradictory, but realize hope results from the past. Seeds planted in the summer will produce a harvest we can all enjoy in the fall. A famous missionary whose life was cut short left this advice: live with no regrets. That's because hope lives on.
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10: I have given this a lot of thought, and I have concluded that the Christian religion has too many creeds. You know what I mean by creeds, those long lists of doctrinal statements that you have to believe or agree to believe if you're to really consider yourself a Christian in good standing with this or that particular faith. When you think about it, Jesus, through all of his ministry, never published a creed. You got all these letters by the Apostle Paul in the New Testament, and in not one of those letters do you ever find a creed, a summary statement of Paul's beliefs and of what he considers to be the core beliefs, the required beliefs, the essential beliefs of the Christian faith. What you find is a guy addressing specific problems and times and places, and out of all this stuff, Christians talk it all over, and they agree on what their creed is going to be. And in the process, they find more ways to divide themselves than they find anything else. Every Christian church, denomination, organization seems to have a creed, a statement of beliefs, a list of required doctrines. Now, the reason I think we have too many creeds is that we spend way too much time trying to untangle all the threads and contradictions that we have built into our theology for ourselves. I was reading a website the other day published by a woman about her church's creed, and she acknowledged that she had struggled with this creed for some 12 years trying to understand it, and finally she had come to see it. So here, before all the world, on her website, she wrote up how she understood the creed of her church. Now, I don't know about you, but I find that a little troubling, because what it suggests to me is that the woman, over a 12-year period of time, rearranged her thinking to fit the creed rather than rearrange the creed to fit what she knew about the Bible and what she knew about life. You know, I don't think this is good for your mental health. To continually work and struggle and work and struggle to make yourself see something that, frankly, you can't see just looking at it right up front. There's something wrong with this picture. Some Christian creeds defy logic, and when you set logic aside, you have no idea where you are and less idea of where you're going. When God kneeled down by the Euphrates River and formed the first man out of the dust of the ground, he not only created physical stuff, he built into the brain of man a system of information and of logical thought. God gave man this so that man could come to know him, so that he could communicate with man, so that man would operate on a logical system similar to that, albeit maybe inferior, but similar to that of God. Human reason and human logic is an invention of God, and therefore, there is nothing sinful about using it. So when you find this creed or that creed fighting with the logical system of your mind, you at least owe it to yourself to have enough respect for the God who created your mind not to swallow this thing without really thinking it through very carefully. Now, the Apostle Paul was fighting a mental battle with what he knew about God in Scripture and what was actually happening on the ground as he went around from place to place carrying on his ministry. Because what he knew about God in Scripture to be true, at least he thought he knew, seemed to be fighting with what was actually taking place as he went around from synagogue to synagogue preaching the gospel. A lot of people he cared about were rejecting the gospel. In his case, it was nearly a whole nation of, the whole nation of visible Israel, and mostly the Jews. They were in the main good people.

people who were simply saying no to Paul's gospel. I think a lot of Christian people know exactly how Paul felt about this. They have a lot of loved ones who are really good people at heart.

Think about that. And damnation does not merely mean death. It means the fires of torment for eternity in hell. One preacher I read on the internet who was describing what this is all about said that when a man dies in this unregenerate, unsaved state, a man who was selected by God before the foundation of the world for damnation, mind you, before he ever had a chance to do good, before he ever had a chance to do evil, this man immediately at death goes to the fires of hell and is tormented. He stays there until the judgment day when God brings him up and judges him and then sends him right back to the fire he came out of. The only thing a person right now roasting in hell has to look forward to is the day of judgment, that one day when he comes out of the fire for a moment to be judged and gets sent back. Now let me tell you how I feel about that. My maternal granddad was really a good guy at heart. But if he ever went to church, it was only on the day he got married. I don't think he ever went again. And he was profane. My mother gave up early on covering my ears when he was around, so he added a lot of colorful words to my vocabulary. But he loved me dearly. He was my protector in the family. My dad was working too hard to spend much time with me, so he took me fishing and taught me how to do it, and we just spent a lot of great time together. And I loved the old man dearly. Now, if you want to tell me that he deserves to die for his sins, I will not argue with you. But if you tell me that he's going to be thrown into a lake of fire burning with brimstone for his sins, I'm going to start squirming a little. If you tell me he will be deliberately tortured by fire for 30 days and then destroyed, I will think you have gone way too far. The punishment does not fit the crime. No way. Not a lifetime of an ordinary garden variety day-in, day-out sinner who lives in the world and stays out of jail is going to deserve 30 solid days of torture by fire. No. The punishment doesn't fit the crime, and it offends my sense of logic and fairness, which I think God built into all of us from creation. And if you'll just be honest, it offends your sense of fairness as well. That's not what the creeds say, though. They say old J.D. will roast in the flames, not for 30 days, not for 30 years, not for 30 million years, but forever, without so much as a cold drink of water. When you say that to a lot of people, you have gone right off their charts. Now, do you think it's possible that our creeds have been messing around in our minds with our system of logic, and that just maybe we're not thinking straight? One of the places our creeds get underfoot is in our missionary activities. You would think that a church that believed that all lost souls out there in the world are going to hell for all eternity would be desperate about missions, wouldn't you? Now, I'm not talking about those people who believe that everybody out there who's going to hell was predestined to go to hell. That's not what I mean. I mean those churches that believe that only those people who hear and accept the name of Jesus Christ are going to be saved, and all the rest are lost, and all the lost are going to hell to be tormented in flames for all eternity. Okay, if you believe that only those who have accepted Jesus Christ are going to escape the flames of hell, wouldn't you want to save as many as you could? Well, of course you would. The Apostle Paul certainly felt that way. He made whatever sacrifices he had to make so that, to use his words, he might save some. Now, this troubled me years ago when I sat in a church business meeting on a Wednesday night where the discussion was going on about the cost of a new air conditioner for the church. Now, I didn't know a lot at that time about the church's teaching on hell. I just had heard the preacher up there at the front of the audience talking about it and saying that you're going to go to hell if you don't accept Jesus Christ. And it didn't seem like it was very hard to do. You just had to walk down the aisle, give your hand to the preacher, your heart to the Lord, and you got to go to heaven instead of hell at the end of your life. Now, based upon what little I knew about that, and based upon some of the very graphic descriptions I had heard about hell from the pulpit, I would have thought that we would have met under trees and sent every dime we could get our hands on into the mission field, wouldn't you? Well, why didn't you? Why didn't we? Well, alongside this belief is a kind of Calvinistic fatalism. It never was stated exactly in church. I don't think I ever heard it. But it was the belief that some are predestined to be saved and others are predestined to damnation. Mind you, it doesn't find its way onto the floor of the church business meeting.
It doesn't

0: find it worked that way at all. Whenever the preacher is trying to raise money for missions, he will emphasize one side of the equation. When the deacons are trying to raise money for a new and bigger and better family life center, they'll emphasize the Calvinistic idea that, well, these people, you know, are destined that way anyway. And so it doesn't make a whole lot of difference whether we send the missionary or whether we don't. The doctrine, you know, is irresistible grace. If I may oversimplify a little, this means that if you are the elect, God is going to get you one way or the other. So it doesn't matter a whole lot whether you send the missionary, somebody else will, or God will see to it that the person gets converted anyhow. Now, none of this may be on the creed that hangs on the wall of your church, but there are 2,000 years of Christian creeds hanging on the walls of our minds and influencing us in ways we don't even know. It is the implicit creeds that are messing up our minds. Now, I want to pose a question to you, and we can take what we know of the Bible, we can take our creeds, and we can apply the mind God has given us to the answers. What is the state of the billions of people who have lived and died and have never even heard the name of Jesus? Stay with me. We'll talk about that when I come back.
1: Asking yourself, what would Jesus do, may not be the right question. It may be more important to ask, what does Jesus tell us to do? You can be sure of that. For a free introductory CD titled, The Words of Jesus, write to Born to Win, Post Office Box 560, White House, Texas 75791, or call toll free 1-888-BIBLE-44.
0: What is the state of the billions of people who have lived and died who have never even heard the name of Jesus? We want to take what we know of the Bible, what we know of our creeds, and we want to apply the mind God has given us to the answers. The question was deeply troubling to Paul because of all the Jews who were turning the gospel down even when they heard it. And he talks about this in the book of Romans. And I dare say it troubles not a few of you. Many years ago, I posed this question to a man who had challenged me on this very issue. We had made our way through his belief in eternal hellfire, and I was pressing him about the state of all those people who had never heard. I talked about the peoples of Africa and Southeast Asia who lived in areas never penetrated by any missionary. And for that matter, how about all those who had lived and died before there were any missionaries? I talked about Filipino children in the high country who had never heard of Jesus. And I took his vision of hell, and I painted it real good for him, with flames of fire and people being tormented and tortured and their screams going up. And I wanted to know if all those people who have never had a chance to be saved are going to burn in hell forever. His answer? He thought about it and he said, well, I believe if they never had a chance to be saved, they are saved. I thought about that for a moment, and then my habit is, I asked the logical question. Why then, I wanted to know, is your church sending missionaries to these people? To give them a chance to be lost? You see the problem, don't you? They've never had a chance to be saved, so God in His mercy will save them another way. So when you send a missionary and give them a chance to be saved and they turn it down, and some will, what then? Surely we aren't carrying on our missionary activities solely to give people a chance to be lost. Now, I'm sure by the next day, in all fairness, that this fellow had a far better answer for that question, but we never talked again. Later, I was talking with a relative about the same topic, and I posed the same question, and she struggled with it, as many do, but her answer I thought was a lot simpler and I think quite a bit more honest. She said, of those who never had a chance, and she was thinking especially of the children, she said, well, I believe that God will make a way. And I said, so do I. And the question that comes immediately to mind is, what might that way be? And are there any echoes of it? Are there any hints of it? Are there any signs of it anywhere in the Bible that we can look at and take comfort in this? Can I take any comfort regarding those people that I love and care about, that their lives, their souls, their minds, their experiences, their loves have not been lost forever? The Apostle Paul was wrestling with this question in the great letter to the Roman churches. And in this letter, he draws the analogy of the olive tree. He explains that the olive tree is like Israel, And it's holy because

0: because Israel did set apart Israel as a holy people. And he said, and in the process of time, God broke a lot of branches out of this tree. He's really making allusion to those Jews that he went to in the synagogue and who heard the gospel and rejected it. And he said, God just broke those branches out of the tree, and he made room for you Gentiles so that you could be grafted into the tree. It's an interesting analogy that he draws. And we talked in the last program about how necessary it was to get some of those branches out of the way so the Gentiles would have room to come into the tree. But here was the problem that Paul was dealing with, is that if these branches are broken out of this olive tree so the Gentiles can be grafted in, if all these Jews from the synagogues who are rejecting the gospel of Jesus Christ are being taken out of the way or even blinded by God, are they lost forever? In chapter 10 of Romans, verse 23, he says, no, he says, if they abide not still in unbelief, shall be grafted in, for God can graft them back in again. Well, of course, if he cut them out in the first place, it's no great trick to graft them back in. But this little passage poses a huge problem for some Christian creeds. For one thing, it uses the word if relative to their state of belief or unbelief, and implies clearly that it was their choice. Notice, if they don't stay in their condition of unbelief, they are in it, they'll have a chance to come out of it at some time. Now, one of the creeds I read argued that the decision for salvation or damnation had been made on each individual before the world began. But the creed went on to say that in no way interferes with our free moral agency and our right to choose. Now, I want you to think about that for a minute. First of all, the idea is that before the foundation of the world, God knew your name. And he either wrote your name in a book for salvation or he wrote your name in a book for damnation, and there ain't no changing the names in those books. But that in no way frees or interferes with your free moral agency and your right to choose. Well, there was an argument along with this doctrine explaining how that was possible. And I don't mean to be disrespectful of someone's belief system, but the argument reminded me of a bowl of spaghetti. And the more I tried to understand it, the more my head hurt. So God is able to take those Israelites who rejected the gospel and later change their minds and to graft them back into the tree. That's good. But what about those who died in the meantime? Which they did, in their thousands. He says, for if you Gentiles were cut out of the olive tree which is wild by nature, and if you were grafted contrary to nature into a good olive tree, how much more shall these which are the natural branches be grafted into their own olive tree? I don't want you to be ignorant of this mystery, lest you should be wise in your own conceits, that blindness in part is happened to Israel until, not permanently, until the fullness of the Gentiles be come in, and so all Israel shall be saved. Wow, what a dynamic. He puts them aside for a while to make room for the Gentiles, and then he goes out and he brings them in afterward. But we still have our question. What about those who had already died in a state of unbelief? Now, before you write to me and tell me that the word all in Greek doesn't necessarily mean every last single one, I already know that, and so we'll take that for granted on this, all Israel shall be saved. But everyone's got to understand that Paul is talking about the vast majority of these people who had rejected the gospel, many of whom had died, but that the vast majority of them eventually are going to be saved. There is really only one way that can be done, and I'll tell you what that is right after this break.
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0: So the Apostle Paul has presented us with a problem. How does he solve it? What's his answer? Well, really, I think it was Sherlock Holmes, one of Arthur Conan Doyle's characters, that said this. He said, when you have eliminated all the other possibilities, the one that remains, no matter how improbable it seems, must be the answer. Well, the Apostle Paul hinted at it earlier when he said, what is it going to be like if the casting away of Israel was the salvation of the world? What shall the receiving of them be but life from the dead? There really is only one way. Having cast away Israel, having cut them off from the olive tree, yet planning to bring them back, even though some of them have died, there's only one way. In a resurrection. Now, let me tell you something strange, something that's clear enough in the Bible, but which surprisingly few people even notice. It's found in Revelation chapter 20. This is all about the return of Christ and the events that follow right on the heels of the return of Christ. In Revelation 20, verse 1, John says, I saw an angel come down from heaven having the key of the bottomless pit and a great chain in his hand. And he laid hold on the dragon, that old serpent which is the devil and Satan, and bound him for 1,000 years and cast him into the bottomless pit and shut him up and set a seal on him, that he should deceive the nations no more till 1,000 years should be fulfilled. And after that, he must be loosed for a little season. Now, what John sets us up here with is 1,000-year period with major events at the beginning and major events at the end of it. Now, at the beginning, he says, I saw thrones, and they sat upon them, and judgment was given to them. And I saw the souls of them that were beheaded for the witness of Jesus and the Word of God, the souls that had not worshipped the beast, neither his image, nor had received his mark on their foreheads and their hands, and they lived and reigned with Christ for 1,000 years. Now, we also know from a couple of Paul's other epistles that this is the first resurrection, this is the time of the resurrection of those who are in Christ. He says in verse 5, but the rest of the dead, first of all, we have all those who are in Christ resurrected. The rest of the dead live not again until 1,000 years were finished. This is the first resurrection. So there's a resurrection at the beginning of the 1,000-year period. And presumably, the rest of the dead live at the end of the 1,000-year period. That seems to be the model. Whatever you may interpret the model, that's the model that John lays out for us in Revelation chapter 20. Now, the wording here demands that there be more than one resurrection. Well, what's going on in the second resurrection? Is there a shadow in here of the way that God will make, that my relative once said, you know, that God will make a way? Is there a shadow in here of that way so that all Israel may be saved and maybe we can give old J.D. a chance too and pick up on some of those children that never understood about Jesus? Now, I don't have a creed on this. I don't have a chapter in the Bible that tells us plainly what God is going to do. My question was, is there a hint? Is there a shadow? Is there a suggestion? Is there anything at all that we can grab hold of and have hope for those people that we have lost? Well, a little later in this 20th chapter of Revelation, in verse 11, he says this. There were a lot of events, by the way, that took place in the meantime in Revelation. Then he says, I saw a great white throne, and him that sat on it, from whose face the earth and heaven fled away, and there was found no place for them. Sounds like God to me. And I saw the dead, small and great, stand before God. You know, this sounds very much like the end of the 1,000-year period. And when the dead, small and great, stand before God, that's a resurrection. And the books were opened, and another book was opened, which is the book of life. And the dead were judged out of those things which were written in the books according to their works. Now, this particular cohort of the dead is very different from the earlier group, because the earlier group was the dead in Christ. This group includes everyone else, and at this point in time, their future is still to be decided, right? They are here for judgment. Now, there is a set of books on the one hand that are opened, and a single book on the other hand that is opened, and that other book is called the Book of Life. Now, if you're a student of the Bible, that book of life rings immediate bells because you know that those people whose names are written in the book of life are the saved. Now, what's fascinating about this is that presumably everyone whose name was written in the book of life was in the first resurrection. Now, here we are 1,000 years later opening the book of life. What for? We already know what was in it. Well, you can open a book for two reasons. One is to see whose name is written in it, and the other reason is to make new entries into the book. Do you think it's possible that in the second resurrection, at the end of the 1,000-year period of time, the book of life can be opened so that those people who never had a chance to be saved might

0: have their names written in the book of life. For some strange reason, a lot of Christians really bridle at the suggestion of what they call a second chance doctrine. But you know, when you understand how merciful God is, why should you and I be offended at the idea he might give somebody else a second chance? And after all, if what we're saying here is what we think we're seeing here is true, he's not talking about a second chance at salvation. He's talking about a second chance at life and a first chance at salvation. By the way, if you've ever watched a prize fight, you might know the answer to this question. When a prize fight is being judged, when is the judging done? Well, the judging is done round by round as the fight is going on, right? What happens at the end is the rendering of the decision, right? All the points are added up, as if one of them hasn't been knocked out cold by that time. All the points are added up, and whoever has the most points gets his hand raised in the air and is declared the winner. That's just the decision. The judging goes on during the fight. When it says the other books are opened, and everyone else is written or judged by the things that are written in those books, what this suggests is the possibility that people will have another chance at life and will live that life and will be judged day by day by the way they live. What books do you suppose might be opened so that those people could be judged? Well, the ones that you and I are being judged out of every day of our life, day in and day out, are the books of the Bible, the Word of God. So maybe what we're given a picture of here is another chance at life, a chance to live by the Word of God, and a chance at salvation for people who never had a chance. But I'm not here to give you another line in your creed. I'm here to make you think. Until next time, I'm Ronald Dart.
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0: As we travel through the Bible with Dr. J. Vernon McGee, we're stepping into a dramatic moment. Moses warning Pharaoh about the devastating plagues to come. These weren't random acts of judgment. You know, each plague was a direct and deliberate strike against the false gods of Egypt. In fact, Dr. McGee calls it a battle of the gods. I'm Steve Schwetz, and we've arrived at a powerful place in God's Word, where the Lord confronts Egypt's idolatry, Pharaoh's pride, and then ultimately, as Dr. McGee reminds us, Satan himself. It's a gripping study, so hop aboard the Bible bus, find your seat, and while you do, let's listen to this note from a fellow passenger named Christopher. 12 years ago, while recovering from a heart attack, I turned on KLTT in Denver and heard a voice I remembered from my teenage years. Reflecting on how short life is, I decided to listen to Through the Bible and try to complete the 5-year journey. I'm now on my third trip, and my brother in Louisiana just finished his first. Thank you for enriching our lives. Well, Christopher, that is such an encouragement. We're so grateful that you're on the Bible bus with us and that you invited your brother Craig along too. Now, consider your seats being saved for many more journeys and for any other family members or friends you might want to bring with you next time. And then here's an email. This is from a friend in Gujarat, India. I made a joyful decision to start a home group in my language. The Bible study is presented in a simple and beautiful way, helping us understand God's Word more clearly. We gather regularly and grow spiritually together. Our last note comes from a listener in Kenya. Praise God, many of us were lost because we had never heard the good news, and now, with the programs in our Turkana language, we are saved. Wow, that's Through the Bible's whole reason for existence, right? Would you join us in praising God for the new life of listeners like these, and then praying for His Word as it goes out in more than 250 languages every day? You can do that by signing up for our World Prayer Team. It's super easy. Go to our app or head over to ttb.org. Let's pray now. Heavenly Father, would you prepare our hearts to receive the truth of your word and let it reach into the darkest places and distant corners of this world and our hearts. In Jesus' name, amen. Now here's Dr. J. Vernon McGee with our study of Exodus 5 on Through the Bible.
1: Now today, friends, as we come to the 5th chapter, there's something that I probably should mention because it's going to come up again and again in the Old Testament, and that is the relationship of the individual Israelite to God. He was never called the individual Israelite a son of God, but we saw back in chapter 4, verse 22, the thing that God did say of the nation. And I was so busy talking about the home life of Moses that I didn't speak of the home life of the nation. Now let me read this. Thou shalt say unto Pharaoh, thus saith the Lord, Israel is my son, even my firstborn. Now the nation as such was considered a son of God. And I think each individual Israelite, and we'll have to see this as we go along, had to have that experience of the new birth to come in under the covenant. You see, the sign of it, as we've already seen, was circumcision, and that was the badge of it. But as Paul made very clear, you will recall to the Galatians, he said, for in Christ Jesus neither circumcision availeth anything, nor uncircumcision, but a new creation. In other words, there are a great many people today even boast of the fact that they don't belong to a church, and they don't do this, and they don't go through a ritual and all of that. Well, my friend, that's nothing to crow about, nothing to boast of, whether you have or have not. It's the inward experience. It is to have experienced the new birth. And I believe that the individual Israelite had to go through that. But the nation as such was called the Son of God, and each one had to come in under that badge, which was circumcision outwardly, but you see it spoke of an inward relationship. Now, we'll have a great deal more to say about that from time to time, especially when God sent the nation into captivity. Now, here in chapter 5, we begin actually a new section, and it's the contest now with Pharaoh. And I'd like to say something preliminary about this as we'll move rather hurriedly after we get going in this section. You see, now what has happened is this. Moses appears back in Egypt after 40 years' absence. Now God is ready to deliver his people. And the deliverer now is prepared. Moses is prepared. And Moses was to assemble the elders of Israel, and they're all to go to Pharaoh, and Pharaoh will refuse. And that refusal will open the struggle between God and the gods of Egypt. Actually, it was not a battle between the people of Egypt or the nation Egypt. It was against the gods of Egypt. And the plagues actually were not haphazard. In other words, when God sent the plague of frogs, he didn't say, well, now I wonder what I can think of to do next. The fact of the matter is that probably nothing was quite as organized and as meaningful as these plagues. They were directed very definitely at certain institutions in Egypt, and that was the idolatry of Egypt. And the thing that was going to happen, as we'll see here, Pharaoh is going to ask the question, who is the Lord? I don't know him, and don't intend to let his people go. Well, God's going to introduce himself, and he'll do it by bringing these plagues on the land of Egypt. Now, over in the 7th chapter, verse 5, the Lord makes it clear what he had in mind. And the Egyptians shall know that I'm the Lord when I stretch forth mine hand upon Egypt and bring out the children of Israel from among them. You see, he not only delivered his people, but by the plagues, he let the Egyptians know who he was, because each plague was leveled at the different gods of Egypt. And believe me, they had gods many. I'll go into detail in this after today when we take up each plague separately. But there were literally thousands of temples in Egypt. And there were millions of idols and about 3,000 different gods in Egypt. Now, that will outdo anything we've got in this country today. There was power in the religion of Egypt. Somebody's going to say, you don't mean that. Well, I certainly do mean it, friends. There was power in that. The Egyptians were not fools. I don't know why that we today always arrogate to ourselves a superior knowledge to the people of the past, because we have a transistor radio. We have color television. We've been to the moon, and that means we're superior, know something. Don't you know that all of our knowledge is based on that which has been handed down by the past, and that we've been building just like you put up a wall, one stone on another, down through the centuries. And these people in the past were not fools. And Paul, I think, makes it very clear that there was power in the religions of Egypt. Over in 2 Timothy, the 3rd chapter, verse 8, he says, now as Jannes and Jambres withstood Moses, so do these also resist the truth, men of corrupt minds, reprobate concerning the faith. And I think it was satanic. I've always felt that the Greeks really got a great deal of fireworks from Mount Olympus, but it was satanic, and Satan grants power to them that worship him. The Oracle of Delphi is an example of that. Spiritism today. Now, the plagues were directed at the gods of Egypt, against idolatry, against Pharaoh, against Satan, and I like to call it a battle of the gods. For that's exactly what it was. And listen to the 12th chapter of Exodus, verse 12, and this was the last plague. Listen to this. For I will pass through the land of Egypt this night. I will smite all the firstborn in the land of Egypt, both man and beast, and against all the gods of Egypt I will execute judgment. I'm the Lord. It definitely is a battle of the gods. It's God directing these plagues against the idolatry of Egypt. Now, to reveal to Israel, of course, the ability of God to deliver was another very important lesson there. You see, they were born in brickyards, and they were in idolatry, and God had to show them that he was superior, that he could deliver them. Now let me run through these plagues very briefly, just to let you see that there's some sense to them. Moses first changed the rod into a serpent, and the wise men of Egypt do that. That was something that reveals that Satan has certain power, which is quite definite. Now, the Nile was turned to blood. The fertility of that land depended upon the overflow of the Nile to bring both fertilizer and water. And it was sacred, the Nile sacred to Osiris. There were pagan rites every spring. Life became death now. And before, the Nile spoke of life. But now it's death, it's blood. And then the frogs, they were dirty and ugly. And the very interesting thing is that the Egyptians worshipped about every animal that was imaginable. They worshipped Hika, the frog-headed goddess, and it was a fence to kill frogs. But my friend, when you get up of a morning, there are frogs in bed with you, frogs on the floor, frogs in the kitchen. You have a mind to want to kill them, but they're all sacred, you see. And then you have here the fact that the magicians in Egypt duplicated up to this point. But from here on, they're out of business. The next one was the lice, and the magicians could not duplicate this one. And it makes you believe maybe the others were fake that they did, but at least there was a duplication. Now, Keb was the earth god, and lice were made out of the dust of the earth. That, to me, is a very interesting thing. Then the judgment of the flies. And that is the scarab. That's what they find in the tombs today. It speaks of eternal life. The beetles, if you please. They were sacred to Ra, the sun god, Ra Ammon, and Kippara. And then the murrain on the cattle. Well, Egypt was a land of zoolatry. They worshiped the whole animal kingdom. And Apis, especially the black bull. And may I say to you, it's rather ridiculous. They're now going to have to worship a sick cow. Don't tell me there's not humor in the Bible. And I think God must have smiled about this time. And then the boils, there was hail. And this is where now God begins to demonstrate his power. Isis, the great god of the air, of the atmosphere. And he's moving in on them now. Locusts, the crops were cursed. And that is an evidence of the judgment of God. We find that in the book of Joel and Revelation. And then darkness. You see, Egyptians worshiped the sun, Ra Ammon, that disk with the rays going out from it. I know when I was in Egypt, in the museums and around the old buildings, the ruins that are there, you see this sign over the doorway, Ra Ammon. It's the disk of the sun and rays shooting out from it. Well, the sun's blotted out and there's darkness in Egypt. And then the 10th one, the death of the firstborn, and the firstborn belonged to the gods of Egypt. In other words, God just took what belonged to the gods of Egypt. This was a tremendous thing, you see, that God is doing here. He's teaching the Egyptians, and he's convincing Pharaoh, and he's also bringing his own people where they're willing to acknowledge him. Now, I think it's important to see that, friends, because it lifts this record out of an account that some would like to make it rather ridiculous. Well, it's not ridiculous. You can imagine the idolatry that was in Egypt. And God, by the way, through Isaiah, predicted later on every idol would disappear from the land of Egypt. And you know, today they're Muslim down there, and they don't permit idols at all. And the land that was loaded with more idols, probably than any land, that includes Babylon, every one of them's disappeared. And you go to old Memphis, and God said that this is the city that he would absolutely remove every idol. And the only thing that's left there is that great big statue of the Pharaoh that was so vain. And it's all broken up, but it's a tremendous, huge thing. They've got a building over it now. It was formerly just right out in the big outdoors.

that gives us something of the background that we have here. Now, as I come to chapter 5, will you notice as we move through this record? Verse 1, I'm reading, "And afterward Moses and Aaron went in and told Pharaoh, 'Thus saith the Lord God of Israel, let my people go, that they may hold a feast unto me in the wilderness.'" Now you see that this was to be the first step. They didn't go in and say, "Let my people go, we're leaving here. We're going to the promised land." But that's not it. Just let us go out in the wilderness and worship. That's preparing him or softening him up for what is ultimately coming, of course. But notice the reaction of Pharaoh. And Pharaoh said, "Who is the Lord that I should obey his voice to let Israel go? I know not the Lord, neither will I let Israel go." Two things, you see. I don't know the Lord, and I don't intend to let Israel go. Well, he certainly doesn't know the Lord, or he'd say, "I'm going to let Israel go." But he's going to get acquainted. And this is part of the purpose of the plagues. Verse 3, "And they said, 'The God of the Hebrews hath met with us. Let us go, we pray thee, 3 days' journey into the desert, and sacrifice unto the Lord our God, lest he fall upon us with pestilence or with the sword.'" In other words, God will judge us if we do not take this step now. "And the king of Egypt said unto them, 'Wherefore do ye, Moses and Aaron, let the people from their works get you unto your burdens?' And Pharaoh said, 'Behold, the people of the land now are many, and ye make them rest from their burdens.'" In other words, Moses was having mass meetings of these people, and they were restless now. They wanted to go. And this Pharaoh sees that he's presented with a real problem. He says, "You get back to your work." And he sends them back to the brickyards and now increases their problem and their difficulties. And Pharaoh commanded the same day the taskmasters of the people and their officers, saying, "Ye shall no more give the people straw to make brick as heretofore. Let them go and gather straw for themselves. And the tail of the bricks which they did make heretofore, ye shall lay upon them. Ye shall not diminish aught thereof, for they be idle. Therefore they cry, saying, 'Let us go and sacrifice to our God.'" In other words, they were asking for a holiday. And he said, "There's nothing doing. You're not working hard enough." And their task is increased by the withholding of straw from them. The very interesting thing is that Dr. Melvin Grove Kyle, that I referred to before in this study in Egypt, he was an Egyptologist, and I had the privilege of being under him as a seminary student for a time. And Dr. Kyle brought to the class one day a brick that he had taken out of the city of Ramesses, out of the ruins. And you find that the first brick that were there were made with straw, but up at the top. And he said these that were on top were brick that had been made without straw. This is apparently a historical record, you see. That is, that can be corroborated and substantiated from the brick that are there. Now, I don't know about you, but I believe the record, not because they found some brick over in Egypt, but because God has said it. But it's interesting to note that it has been confirmed. Now, we find that the task is increased for these people, and it was something that was hard on them. Actually, before they served with rigor, we're told. Now, will you note, and I'm dropping down to verse 15, "Then the officers of the children of Israel came and cried unto Pharaoh, saying, 'Wherefore dealest thou thus with thy servants? There is no straw given unto thy servants. And they say to us, Make brick, and behold, thy servants are beaten, but the fault is in thine own people.' But he said, 'Ye are idle, ye are idle. Therefore ye say, Let us go and do sacrifice to the Lord. Go therefore now and work, for there shall no straw be given you, yet shall ye deliver the tail of brick.' And the officers of the children of Israel did see that they were in evil case after it was said, 'Ye shall not diminish aught from your bricks of your daily tasks.' And they met Moses and Aaron, who stood in the way as they came forth from Pharaoh. And they said unto them, 'The Lord look
upon you and judge, because ye have made our savor to be abhorred in the eyes of Pharaoh and in the eyes of his servants, to put a sword in their hand to slay us. In other words, Moses and Aaron, the thing you've done, you haven't helped us, but you've given Pharaoh an excuse to make our burden more difficult than it ever was before. And Moses returned unto the Lord and said, Lord, wherefore hast thou so evil entreated this people? Why is it that thou hast sent me? You would think at this point that Moses was complaining. And there's always been a question, is Moses complaining here? I think so. I think that Moses came down to deliver the children of Israel, and he felt like, my, they'd certainly be for him since he wanted to deliver the people. But things are not working out like he had anticipated, and I feel like that he is complaining. And now verse 23, for since I came to Pharaoh to speak in thy name, he hath done evil to this people. Neither hast thou delivered thy people at all. And Moses is complaining. He's rather impatient. He said, I've come down here to deliver them at your instructions. I've delivered the message. And instead of Pharaoh calling me in and saying, all right, here's your passport, you can go. Instead of that, he's made their difficulty much harder than it was. But you see, God is moving slowly, patiently, which is his way. And here in chapter 6 now, he wants to encourage his servant. He also wants to encourage the people of Israel and teach them, and he has a little message for Pharaoh also. Now I'm reading in chapter 6, beginning at verse 1. Now the Lord will deal with Moses. Then the Lord said unto Moses, Now shalt thou see what I will do to Pharaoh, for with a strong hand shall he let them go, and with a strong hand shall he drive them out of his land. And God spake unto Moses and said unto him, I am the Lord. This is Jehovah now speaking, the self-existing one. God doesn't have any reserves. He doesn't fill a pantry full of foodstuffs so that he won't starve. God doesn't have to make preparation for the future. He is the self-existing one. I am the Lord. He's not dependent upon anything in creation. He doesn't lean on anything. The whole business leans on him, my beloved. Now, will you notice what he's doing here to this man Moses? He's giving him the continuity now that has come down from the days of Abraham. Listen to him, verse 3, And I appeared unto Abraham, unto Isaac, and unto Jacob, by the name of God Almighty, but by my name Jehovah was I not known to them. He was the Almighty God, the Creator, the Deliverer, but now he is the self-existing one and the one who is able to deliver these people. Will you notice the number of times, by the way, friends, that the personal pronoun I, as it refers to God, I am the Lord. I appeared unto Abraham. I appeared unto Isaac. I appeared unto Jacob. And I was not known by the name of Jehovah to them. Now verse 4, And I have established my covenant with them to give them the land of Canaan, the land of their pilgrimage, wherein they were strangers. Now you have here this tremendous emphasis upon what God is going to do. Will you listen to him? Verse 5, And I have also heard the groaning of the children of Israel, whom the Egyptians keep in bondage, and I have remembered my covenant. Wherefore, say unto the children of Israel, I am the Lord. Now there begins here the seven I wills of God, what he's going to do. And they are the seven I wills of redemption. And for us, it is a marvelous portrait and picture today. But it was a great encouragement to Moses in that day. God says who he is, and now he says what he's going to do. And you and I have a Savior today. He is who he says he is. And he's able to save to the uttermost.
Until next time, may God richly bless you, my beloved.

What a relief. When God says, I will, we can trust that He will do exactly what He says. Stay with us for more of this powerful study with Dr. McGee as the Bible bus just rolls along. 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

0: Hello, and welcome to Just in Time Ministries with Pastor Rhonda Penquite. We have more power and authority in Christ than we know, and when we learn to act on it in faith, God guarantees our success. So let's join Rhonda as she teaches us how to walk in victory.
1: But we have confidence when we know that we know that we know. You can have confidence that the Holy Spirit will speak to and through you. Especially if you're baptized in the Holy Spirit and speak in tongues. You can make a quality decision to be confident. And like I said, confidence comes with practice. You just got to take the first step. Look at Proverbs 24:10. If you faint in the day of adversity, your strength is small. Adversity is there. It's like lifting weights. One guy called it indecision. You pick it up, you put it down, and you're indecisive. But adversity is like the more you lift the weight of adversity, the stronger you get. Can you be too strong? Be strong in the Lord and in the power of His might? Can't be too strong. Is God too strong? What's the limit to God's strength? There is no limit. His strength is unlimited, and He's given you His supernatural grace, so that means your strength is unlimited. But you got to go through these things to get the right mindset, to get the junk out of your head, to get the confidence in. So know this, what you're going through is a confidence builder. Because in the other scripture we read, God's right there with you, and He's going to see you through it, and you're going to come through victoriously, because New Testament says He always causes us to triumph. We always have the victory, and we're more than conquerors through Jesus Christ our Lord. So, if you faint in the day of adversity, your strength is small. Not good. Not good. Don't have small strength. Get strong, get strong, get strong. Get strong physically, mentally, emotionally, financially, relationally. Strong in the Lord and the power of His might. That'd be the first one. Because we are not here to focus on surviving another day like most people are. We are the life-giving force. We are full of the supernatural power of God. And we have the true God-given freedom that the world is looking for. And they think socialism and Islam and communism are going to give them the freedom they're looking for? Are you kidding me? The only freedom, the only true freedom, real freedom, is in Christ Jesus. Wow. We are full of the supernatural power of God. You are full of supernatural power of God right now. You've just been brainwashed and psyoped into not knowing it. When you start experiencing, you know, it's kind of like exercise. Ugh. But you get out there and you take the first step, and then you do the second, and you keep going. And then when you're done, you're like, oh, yeah. Oh, yeah. The same is true with this. You're going to feel so much better when you get it done. We got to go through it to get to it. You know, give the devil no place includes not listening to his negativity. You don't got time for negativity. No time for negativity. We saw that video that Middle Eastern guy put out that his family never talks negatively around water because water has memory. Then you drink that water and you just drank that negativity into yourself. Woo! You think there's not something to that? Well, remember, you're made up of what? 75% water, more or less? Oh-ho-ho. Mm-hmm. Becomes part of you. So, the devil's only going to give contrary. You start talking about the unlimited power of God within you. No way. Oh, here comes the doubt. And that's the first sign that it's true. When the negativity, when the doubt, when the outright opposition comes, that's how you know it's true. Wow, because the devil only goes contrary to the unlimited power of God within you because that's all he has to convince you that is not true. No. Well, what do you believe? Same thing. No. Has God said no? No. Has God said no? Got to doubt the word. Never doubt the word is good advice. You know, that's one way that you know the truth. You know how the other way is you know the truth? It works. It works. So if you hear something about God's goodness and a negative thought comes immediately, it's something you might want to research for yourself. Confidence comes when you do your own research. Every week, my cell phone tells me how much time I spend looking and researching things on it, and that does not include the time I've spent in books and on computers. It's amazing. Sometimes I look at it like, wow, 6 hours every day? That's interesting. And that's just the phone. What are you doing? And I realize, you know, we all have other things to be doing too, but we have time to do what we want to do, especially if you have your priorities right. But what we do know is that the gospel is good news. And it's filled with love, it's filled with hope, it's filled with faith, and it's filled with a good future. Jeremiah 29:11. I know the plans I have for you. I know the thoughts I have about you, and they're all good. They're all amazing. They're all wonderful. Not to harm you, but to prosper you. And we prosper at everything we set our hand to. Not immediately, not the first time. I had this little guy, I think he's 8 years old, tell me he could beat me at basketball. I'm thinking, son, you can't beat me at anything. I'm glad he has that can-do attitude. I really am, and that needs to be built up. But, you know, there's always somebody better. That's like, son, you don't know to whom you are speaking. You know, and I saw somebody had a picture of this T-shirt that says, underestimate me. This will be fun. You should be saying that about yourself. Underestimate me. This will be fun. You know, as an athlete, I always wanted to be underestimated because people always say, oh, you're quicker than you look. And I'm like,

become immortal and eternal and all these things. The supernatural power of God is within you. There's nothing you can't do. There's no limits, and you have unlimited freedom. People be running. People be running. Churches will be crowded and overflowing. Let's get to the real gospel. This is what the world is looking for. Look at Ephesians 4:14. We started in Ephesians 4. We'll go back to the passion. Oh, this stuff is so good. Ephesians 4:14. So, you know, we've got the fivefold ministry and how they're going to help everybody grow up and get into their own ministries and do what they're called to do. Prepare all the holy believers to do their own work of the ministry. And as they do this, they will enlarge and build up the body of Christ. These grace ministries will function until we all attain oneness into the faith, until we all experience the fullness of what it means to know the Son of God. Wow. This is why we do these things. And we keep practicing and keep doing and doing and doing, because we will attain oneness in the faith and we all experience the fullness of what it means to know the Son of God. Oh, we haven't even begun to touch that. Let's go. And finally, we become one into a perfect man with the full dimensions of spiritual maturity and fully developed into the abundance of Christ. And then this is verse 14, and then our immaturity will end. Are you ready to quit being immature? Oh, I'm ready. I'm ready. And, okay, so what happens when your immaturity ends? You become mature? Says this, and we will not be easily shaken by trouble. So many Christians are so easily shaken by trouble. And I'll tell you the story again. I first went into ER and then OR, and then up in the room, my mom's crying, and I looked at her, and she goes, "You have cancer." And I said, "Is that all? That needs to be out." Praise God, that's what I said. That's what came out, so that must have been what I was putting in, because that's the first thing that came out, because I didn't rehearse that, because I didn't know what there was going on. Oh, is that all? We will not be easily shaken by trouble, nor led astray by novel teachings, or by the false doctrines of deceivers who teach clever lies. Someone who pled the fifth 111 times comes to mind. Trust the science. I plead the fifth. Well, where's your science now? They teach clever lies. And then how were we ostracized and attacked for not complying? I was going to run off. I found a certificate, but I didn't have the colored printer. And it had a gold stamp in the middle of it, and it was a certificate for the unvaccinated for not falling for the lie. I forget what all it said, but y'all deserve a certificate, so you know, make one. You deserve a certificate. Oh goodness, you will not be deceived by false doctrines or deceivers who teach clever lies. But instead, verse 15, we will remain strong and always sincere in our love as we express the truth. Even to these haters and the people that came against us and called us names and told lies about us, well, you're just going to kill everybody and you know. Now to see the truth is coming out. And it's heartbreaking that they didn't listen to us in the first place, that they believed the deceivers. But instead, we will remain strong and always sincere in our love as we express the truth. All our direction and ministries will flow from Christ and lead us deeper into Him. This is why we do ministries for others. We go deeper into Him. It ends up being for us. It ends up being to our advantage. But it's a win-win-win-win-win-win-win. The anointed head of His body, the church, and lead us deeper into Him. Oh, God, take us deeper. When does this happen? When does the immaturity end and all these things happen? When you do your job, when you fulfill your calling, when you're walking in the calling and the assignments that God gave you before the foundation of the world.

0: See, how many times have I said, there is no understanding without experience? 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Just step out and try something. Step out and try something, especially the things that the Lord's leading you to do. Getting experience is the only way to get better at something and the only way to mature and grow up. And like I said, we will not be easily shaken by trouble or fall into the lies of false doctrines of deceivers, but instead we will remain strong and always sincere in our love as we express the truth. All our direction and ministries will flow from Christ and lead us into a deeper relationship with Him. It's all about the deeper relationship with Him. We're joint heirs with Him. We need to learn more and more about that and experience being a joint heir. Woo! If I'm a joint heir with Jesus, I'm going to be just like Jesus. Well, who am I? We have the mind of Christ. There's no limit to what we can do. There's no limit to what we can be. And there's no limit to what we can have. Because we have Jesus, we have everything. This is the fun side. Amen.
1: 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Thank you for joining us today. You are here for just such a time as this, so go forth in the power of His might and possess all that is yours in Christ Jesus.
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6: And I want us to read from 2 Timothy chapter 2. Let's start in verse 23. Paul speaking, he says, "But foolish and unlearned questions avoid, knowing that they do gender strifes." But now, you know, you can't always avoid foolish and unlearned questions. So some of the things that we're going to talk about in this session will come up, and some of the questions you'll be asked about these scriptures will be foolish questions. But then I guess no question's foolish if you don't know the answer to it. But to you, it may seem foolish sometimes, especially when you get insight into it. But now, notice what he says, "And the servant of the Lord must not strive, but be gentle unto all men, apt to teach, patient, in meekness, instructing those that oppose themselves, if God peradventure will give them repentance to the acknowledging of the truth." See, you have to teach people where they'll be willing to acknowledge the truth. Now, I'm going to say this again. I've said it several times in different ways, but I want to say it again. You can win an argument sometimes, and you can prove your point, but if you're so dogmatic about it, you may lose the individual. They may not receive what you had to say. You may be right, and you may be able to prove you're right from scriptures. But the Bible says, Proverbs says, the sweetness of the lips increase learning. So if you've won the argument and lost the individual or got them to where they wouldn't receive what you said, then you've really failed. So we have to be careful. In meekness, instructing those that oppose themselves. Don't go over as being so high and almighty and I just know so much more than you do until I'm just putting you down and showing you where you're wrong. Sure, people are wrong about some ideas. You've been wrong about some things. And you didn't like it when people talked to you the way some of you talk to other people about it. Because, see, we've all been there. Now, notice that he goes on to say, "That they may recover themselves out of the snare of the devil, who are taken captive by him at his will." In other words, the devil has taken these people captive. Now, that's no mystery to you, because some of you were taken captive by the same way. Religious ideas, religious thinking about certain scriptures in the Bible, and they held you in bondage. Now, that's why we call this kicking over sacred cows, because sacred cows are worshipped in India. They wouldn't dare eat them. They worship them. Some people worship the Bible, wouldn't dare believe what it said. They just worship it. Well, now let's get into it. James chapter 1. Let's start there. Let's talk about the trials and the tests that come our way in this life. Listen to what James said about it. Verse 1. James, a servant of God and of our Lord Jesus Christ, to the 12 tribes which are scattered abroad, greetings, my brethren. Count it all joy when you fall into divers temptations, knowing this, that the trying of your faith worketh patience. Notice it didn't say the trying of your faith makes it stronger. But now that's what most people believe, that when your faith is tried, it makes it stronger. Well, now, you may come out of a trial stronger, but it was because you acted on the Word of God, not because of the trial. It just gave you an opportunity to prove the Word of God worked. But let patience have her perfect work, that you may be perfect and entire, wanting nothing. Now, notice he says, count it all joy when you fall into different temptations. He didn't say, count it all joy when you run and jump into it. Now, that's what some people do. They didn't fall into it. They knew it was there, and they jumped into it. We're to avoid these situations. But he said, if you fall into temptation, test, or trial, count it joy. Count it joy, knowing this, that the trying of your faith works patience. But you see, if you don't know that the trying of your faith will bring the force of patience into play, then you'll be all upset about the situation. And we've all been that way. But you have to know that the trying of your faith will work patience. Now, patience is a spiritual force. It comes into play when you're in a trial or a test of faith. In other words, it means to be constant through the trial. You started out believing that my God has met my need according to His riches in glory. You've got your promise here. You've set your goal. My God has met my need. But then, a week later, looked like everything, all hell broke loose, and you lost your job, and what else happened? And then your faith begins to sag like a bridge without a pier under it, unless patience comes into play. No, he didn't say the trying of your faith perfects it. He said it works patience. It causes the force of patience to come into play. And that patience, force of patience, will be like a pier under a bridge. It'll hold it up when there's a long span of time from the time that you believe you received until the time you did actually receive. Patience undergirds your faith like a pier under a bridge. It helps you to remain constant in what you believe and what you started out to believe. Well, James said, count it all joy when you fall into temptation. Now, let's go to the 6th chapter of Matthew, because I think there's some things here that Jesus said that'll add some light to this. When Jesus was teaching His disciples to pray, in verse 9, He said, after this manner therefore pray ye, our Father which art in heaven, hallowed be thy name. Thy kingdom come, thy will be done in earth as it is in heaven. Now here's a passage of Scripture that tells you to pray for the kingdom, or actually it didn't tell us to pray that way, it told the disciples to pray that way. Pray that the kingdom of God will come, and that the will of God be done in earth as it is in heaven. Now, see, it is the will of God that it be on earth as it is in heaven. Now, there are people that come to you with all kinds of questions, and they say, well, isn't it God's will for us to always be in trial and test? Isn't it the tests and trials that makes us grow in life and make us more like Jesus? No, it's simply not. No, it's the tests and trials that is trying to get the word out of you and trying to get you to fail and trying to get you to go back into sin. You see, Jesus said that in the 4th chapter of Mark. He said, Satan comes to steal the word. It's Satan coming to steal the word through trials, through tests, through problems of life. You see, when everything's going well, you don't find people giving up and going back on God when they're winning victories and things are going well. It's when they're in problems and troubles and trials and tests of life that they usually foul out in the game of life and quit. Well, Jesus said for the disciples to pray the will of God be done in earth as it is in heaven. Now, if Jesus said for the disciples to pray that way, then that has to be the will of God, doesn't it? I mean, Jesus wouldn't tell his disciples to pray something that was out of the will of God. So this verse of Scripture right here is one of the most profound scriptures in the whole Bible in teaching concerning God's will for the earth, that the will of God be done in earth as it is in heaven. Now, if you follow this on down, notice in verse 13, lead us not into temptation, but deliver us from evil. For thine is the kingdom, the power, and the glory forever. Now, he said, pray that God won't lead you in any way that you be tempted, tested, or tried. He said, deliver us from evil. Now, right in the middle of this verse of Scripture, he says, lead us not into temptation, but deliver us from evil. Now, why would he be talking about temptation and all of a sudden just change it to evil? He's calling the temptation, the test, and the trial evil. There's no good in it. It's not designed for any good. Oh, you may become stronger after a trial, after a test. You may end up being stronger, but it's because you acted on the Word of God. It's not because of the trial or test. There was no power, no ability in that trial or test to make you more like Jesus. It was your decision, you're making a decision to act on the Word of God that caused you to come out of it stronger. Now, let's follow this. If he said, pray that ye not be led into temptation, then it's not God's will for us to be led into temptation. He's telling you to pray that God won't have you in a situation where you'd be tempted in a certain area. See, God knows your weakness. God knows the situations in your life where you're strong and where you're not as strong as other things. There's some people that there's some things they just can't hardly resist. And he said that individual ought to be praying that God would lead them away and get them a job where they wouldn't even be exposed to that. Now, that's what he's referring to. Now, let's go back to this. The kingdom of God come, the will of God be done in earth as it is in heaven. Now, if it is the will of God for it to be done in earth as it is in heaven, then just ask yourself, how is it in heaven? Is there any trials, any tests there? Any problems of life up there? No, there'd not be any up there. Then that tells us something about God's will for the earth. If it's God's will for it to be on earth the same as it in heaven, then the same will for heaven is the will for the earth. And the same will for the earth will be the will that is already in heaven. If it was God's will for you to always be in a trial, always be in a test, just always having problems here on earth, then you better get ready for it when you get to heaven, because that way it'll be in heaven if that is in fact the will of God. But we know that's not true, because you read the back of the book, you find out those things won't be in heaven. Then since that's true and what Jesus said here is true, that the will of God for the earth is the same will as it is for heaven, then when you get to heaven, you're not going to have any trials and tests and troubles and problems. And that's the will of God for the earth.
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7: The Others of Hebrews 11. Well, what is this about? Well, let's read what it says in Hebrews chapter 11. Verse 33 says, talks about all these people who through faith subdued kingdoms, wrought righteousness, obtained the promise, stopped the mouth of the lion, quenched the violence of fire, escaped the edge of the sword, out of weakness were made strong, waxed valiant in fight, turned to flight the armies of the aliens, women received their dead, raised to life again, and others were tortured, not accepting deliverance, that they might obtain a better resurrection. Someone said, well, you see, what happened to the others of Hebrews 11? Why couldn't they be delivered? Well, it says they didn't accept deliverance. Now, let me give you a little insight into this. There are other things involved. But you remember the Apostle Paul one time was let down the wall because a garrison of army surrounded the city at Damascus. They let him down in a basket down the wall, and he escaped. So God provided a way of escape, and he took it. But then the Holy Ghost began to say in every city he went and preached, says, don't go to Jerusalem. If you do, you're going to be bound, and problems are going to be upon you and your ministry. And he said, doesn't bother me, I'm going anyway. So he took a way of escape in some places, in other places he

0: didn't. Now, I suppose he considered that it was more important to preach the gospel there than it was to stay away from the trouble that came to him. But what I want to point out is the fact that others were tortured not accepting deliverance. And it says that they might obtain a better resurrection. Now, this could mean that they just simply had to deny Christ if they were delivered. That's offer number 7217. It's entitled The Others of Hebrews 11. 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
3: The hub of a really sound biblical worldview, that God is good, that's got to start there. Most people have conflict in life because they don't really believe that God is good. God is good. Everything works together for good. God keeps his promises, all 8,767 of them, give or take a few hundred. And God allows and causes suffering to grow our character.
4: If you're in a position where you're suffering and the thing challenges you, if you're truly following Jesus, it'll make you more like Jesus, and that's for your own good and for God's glory. And this is kind of goes into, like, God doesn't bring things about in your life for your own destruction. I think of the book of the Genesis. What does Joseph say to his brothers?
3: You meant it for evil.
4: But God meant it for good.
3: He understood it.
4: He understood the lesson at the beginning of the book. Eve refused to believe. Satan had her doubt that. Is he really doing this for your good?
3: Yeah, that's good. That's good. Okay. This is exciting. So that brings us to Proverbs chapter 1, verse 8, and here's the verse lesson.
5: My son, hear the instruction or correction of your father, and do not forsake the law of your mother.
3: The word forsake is the idea of don't neglect it. So obey the correction of your father, and don't neglect the Torah, the teaching of your mother. Simple. Honor and don't neglect. Obey and don't neglect. Father's correction, your mother's teaching.
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9: 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On today's edition of The Plumb Line, I'm your host, Jay Rudolph. My guest is Erica Renault, speaker and author of Pray With Me. We're talking about teaching our children to pray, in particular anyway. And the faith of little children has come up as well in our discussion. And one thing that I always think about is how Jesus taught his disciples to pray, as recorded in Matthew chapter 6. We find the Lord's Prayer there. And I won't read the whole thing here. But I want to focus on one thing as

0: We start this next segment, Erica, where he says, just the beginning, "Our Father in heaven, hallowed be your name, your kingdom come, your will be done on earth as it is in heaven." I'll stop there because it's the words, "your will be done," that, you know, you kind of, if you're like me, I grew up in a mainline church and we said the Lord's Prayer every Sunday. And so, you know, I was very familiar with it. And then, you know, a lot of the evangelical churches today, including the church I'm in now, we don't regularly or, you know, say it every single Sunday, the Lord's Prayer. In some ways, it's kind of sad, really. One of the things I guess I like about the mainline denominations. So, but that being said, anyway, one thing that I, you know, just kind of, you know, every week would say this over and over again, never, you know, being a kid growing up there, never really thought much about the words. And then finally, when I became an adult, and actually when I became a Christian, I eventually thought a lot about those words, "your will be done," and how it relates to how we should be praying. And what I'm meaning by that is so often, and you know, I don't want to state this wrongly, I don't think there's anything wrong with praying for, you know, your Uncle Joe to be healed of cancer or Aunt Mary to be healed of whatever affliction she may have. But the thing that I see is that our prayers are so focused on our will and what we want that we forget to even say, "your will be done." So I think I actually learned it when my dad had dementia and he was passing away from that, and just kind of in the stages of going through that and realizing that, you know, I know what I want, and I prayed it over and over again, but God, only you know what's best. And so I finally changed my prayers to say, "this is what I want, God, but your will be done." And so I think that's something super important for our kids to learn early on.
1: Sure, sure. This is like a massive theological discussion, right? Because God is completely sovereign, but if he didn't care about our prayers, there would be no instruction to pray. Mm-hmm. So it's this giant mystery, you know, some people like to use the word tension, where both of these things are true at the same time. God is completely sovereign to do what he wants to do. And yet, in this kind of mysterious way, he also encourages us to pray. You know, he also says, pray for these things. Pray that there would be laborers. He talks about us being like the widow who's just praying and praying and praying, you know, like knocking at the door repeatedly. And so I love that line, "your will be done," because it's, to me, that's the finale. It's like, you know what? I'm going to pray for what seems to be like the best outcome in this situation. I'm going to pray that I'm healed. I'm going to pray that, you know, my daughter's healed. My Aunt Sally, I think you said, is healed of this thing. But where I make the period and put the pencil down is, "but your will be done." And that's it. And there's just like this sense of peace and this all-consuming, you know, God is God and he is who he is. And we 100% trust him. So I'm going to pray for the things that seem like great things to pray. And then I make my period and put my pencil down right on that statement, "your will be done."
0: Yeah, it gets right back to what we talked about in the last segment, at the end of the last segment, where prayer is really displaying that we are not only dependent, but we are completely trusting in God. You know, for us to pray, "your will be done," is really, that can really be challenging because we want, as humans, and this, you know, he can go right back to the Garden of Eden and what happened there with Adam and Eve. They wanted their will to be done. And so it's just been the human problem, the sin nature since the, you know, way back in the fall. And so for us to say, "your will be done," it takes a lot. It takes a lot of humility to say that.
1: Yeah, absolutely. Well, and I think what better thing to teach your children when we're praying together as a family or when your child really has an intense need, it's important to teach them that belief, that theological idea and that heart attitude. I think more than anything, that's a heart attitude of "your will be done." Like, we're going to pray for these things and then we're just going to close with God, but your will be done. Valuable.
0: Yeah, and it's nice too that Jesus, when he was teaching his disciples to pray here, as I've been reading from Matthew chapter 6, even before he had the specific prayer that we call the Lord's Prayer, he said this, that your Father knows what you need before you ask him. And so I like how he prefaced with that. So it's like, you can pray this way because you can trust that your Father knows.
1: He already knows.
0: Yeah, that's reassuring, isn't it?
1: Yeah, it is. Absolutely.
0: Yeah. Well, I want to talk a little bit about some verses that you said would be foundational to our conversation here. And they're interesting ones because we're talking about prayer, and the word prayer doesn't come up in these verses, but I have memorized these years back, and so I can see how they would relate to the conversation, but I'm going to have you share how they relate. I'll go ahead and read from Jeremiah chapter 17, verses 7 and 8. This is the ESV. Blessed is the man who trusts in the Lord, whose trust is the Lord. He's like a tree planted by water that sends out its roots by the stream and does not fear when heat comes, for its leaves remain green and is not anxious in the year of drought, for it does not cease to bear fruit. And so this is a couple of things I thought. You know, this is the result of our prayers for our children. This is what we want for our children is what's described here. But also, you know, in training up our children and teaching them to pray, we want them to pray in this manner for others as well, I would think, huh?
1: That's true. Yes. It's funny because that you're absolutely right. And I actually think of this verse slightly differently, but reflecting on what you just said, I'm like, it all works for sure. So when I'm teaching, or even my book is geared towards parents, so I approach prayer from this perspective of prayer being a lot like the roots of a tree, that as we're teaching our children to pray, we're helping them to develop and kind of put down roots, like just that conversation with God, getting to know God, trusting God with their thoughts and their feelings. And it's just like putting these roots deeper and deeper in the soil, because two things is, one, we know that storms are going to come. Like, we as adults have experienced those storms, right? So surely no matter what we do, no matter what great things we might do as parents, storms are still going to come for our kids. And whether that's times that they're doubting their faith big time, whether that's a storm where they're going through something really difficult, we know storms are going to come. So helping them to develop that root system as a child is going to be really valuable. That is actually part of my testimony. When I was in high school, I really just made terrible choices, really just kept trying to pull away from God. And I remember after my life, you know, changed and kind of did a 180, I remember looking back on my teenage years thinking, like, what was wrong with you? Like, why did you keep pulling away from God? Why did you keep making those terrible choices? You know, it just, as I was reflecting on my teenage ways, and about that time, it was in my late 20s, and my mom brought up this Tupperware bin from the basement. It was like, you know, full of all my childhood memories. I felt like, oh, I guess I'm an adult now. I'm responsible for my own memories here. But in that bin was a bunch of my journals. And as I looked through the pages of my old journals, it became clear to me that though I was trying to pull away from God, I was tethered to Him because of my relationship with Him that I developed as a child. So I was trying to pull away in just teenage rebellion. And yet the question became, my gosh, I know why I pulled away, but why did I keep going back? I kept going back because of the relationship I had developed, because of the roots I had put down as a child. So that's a lot of how I view roots when it comes to this tree and this verse. Is just, it all comes back to prayer. And I mean, roots are also hidden. They're dull. They're not pretty. They're not glorious. And that's a lot of, you know, prayer can be dull sometimes. It's not, no, you know, nobody walks up to a tree and says, wow, look at the roots of that tree. You know, it's like, no, it's prayer is just this hidden thing that we do with our kids. No one's going to praise us for it. No one's going to pat us on the back. And yet there is tremendous, tremendous value as we help our children develop those roots with Christ.
0: Yeah. And I'm just thinking too, connected with that, is if we don't have those strong roots in a deep abiding faith, we're not going to see any reason to pray. We're not going to pray if we don't have those roots, right?
1: Oh, absolutely. Yeah, absolutely.
0: Yeah. And so helping our children to develop those roots, to get rooted deeply in their faith is just so vitally important. And that's a big part of our discussion here. And we'll look at Psalm 1 when we come back from the break, because it is very similar to what I just read in Jeremiah chapter 17 there. So we'll talk about that a little bit and then kind of wrap things up with whatever you want to bring into the conversation here yet, Erica. So don't go anywhere, friends in the listening audience, as we will be coming back in just a bit. And as we go to the break, I want to encourage you to reach out and connect with those Christian-owned businesses and ministries that you hear from during the breaks on the Plumb Line. They make it possible for you to be hearing the show wherever you're listening around the country, because if it were not for those sponsors, well, the cost of airtime is very significant, and so they cover that cost, and you would not be hearing the show on the radio if it weren't for them. So please, at the very least, reach out and say thanks to them. If you can do business with those Christian-owned businesses or participate and support those ministries that sponsor, love to have you do that. And don't go anywhere. We'll be right back.
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0: 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Thanks for joining me for The Plumb Line. I'm your host, Jay Bruduff. Erica Renault is my guest. We're talking about teaching our children to pray, and we've brought in some interesting scriptures into the context of our discussion here from Jeremiah chapter 17, and I wanted to share from Psalm 1 as well, because the wording is almost identical in some ways, at least portions of Psalm 1. It says, "Blessed is the one who does not walk in step with the wicked, or stand in the way that sinners take, or sit in the company of mockers, but whose delight is in the law of the Lord, and who meditates on his law day and night. That person is like a tree planted by streams of water, which yields its fruit in season, and whose leaf does not wither. Whatever they do prospers." This is beautiful pictures we get in Jeremiah 17 and Psalm 1 here, and this is the life that the believer should desire, a life that yields fruits and prospers in the sense of, you know, not great material wealth by any means. I'm certainly not talking about that, but great spiritual wealth, I guess we could say. Many people that hear about Jesus because of your testimony, your witness for Christ, that's what prosperity really is. And so, you know, when I think about that, the only way that we can live in that manner, not walking in step with the wicked or sitting in the company of mockers and delighting in the law of the Lord, is having those deep roots and that strong connection to the Lord. And that strong connection only comes about by a good prayer life, by really having that fellowship in prayer, right?
1: Yes. Amen. Yeah.
0: Yeah. Tell us a little bit about how you work to develop that, you know, in yourself first and then in the kids, because that's the other thing about this too, is if you don't have a strong prayer life yourself as a parent, it's going to be pretty hard to pass that on or teach that to your children.
1: Sure. Yeah. I think my prayer life is probably, people are shocked when I say this, but my personal prayer life is probably pretty average. I have gone through all the seasons. I have gone through

0: times where I have struggled to pray, and I have gone through times where prayer is just this priority and it's lovely and kind of overflowing and I feel great. Right. Mm-hmm. And so
1: I think that's all of us. So yeah, don't feel bad.
0: Yeah, that's exactly. Yeah. And so our personal prayer lives typically, I think, go through seasons. And we talked a little bit about in our first episode, just about the habit and intentionality of prayer. And as I think about as a Christian parent, the things that I want to pass on to my children, prayer is of utmost importance. You know, if we think about, we value God's word 100%, we value what it looks like to live a life of trust and obedience, and then we value teaching them how to pray. And so whether my prayer life is in a personal prayer life is in a great season or not, that's always a value of mine. And so that sort of trumps the way that I'm feeling in the moment. So prayer as a family or me praying with my children, because it's such a high value and a high priority, we tend to prioritize the things that we value, right? Like, you know, I'm going to eat breakfast every day, right? We're going to eat dinner every day because those are my values. So I just take great privilege when I talk to parents about this. I try to emphasize, you know, if we look at the average child today, we have a lot of data to show that even though we have all these like things that should make life easier and almost like calmer, our kids are more stressed, more anxious than it seems like they've ever been. And so I can't think of a better gift to pass on to our children than how to be quiet with God, how to speak with Him, how to listen to Him, and how to just be with Him. Even if there's not an agenda to the time or something specific you're praying about, but you're teaching your kids how to sort of sit in His presence and enjoy time with Him. Maybe there's like a worship song on or something that's maybe guiding the time. I cannot think of a better gift to pass on to our kids than how to meet and be with God.
1: Yeah, wonderful. Well, we've got just a few minutes left, and I don't like to miss anything that we maybe have missed. And so I like to save plenty of time for you to, you know, as we kind of think back over what we've discussed and covered, talked about. I'm sure there are some things yet that we haven't brought up that are really important as far as, oh, just, you know, practices, ways to help our children become prayer warriors and things like that. So anything comes to mind that we haven't talked about yet?
0: Sure. Yeah. A lot of times I think it's helpful to think back to Deuteronomy 6. And in Deuteronomy 6, God kind of paints this picture, not of like a list of rules, but He kind of paints a picture of our day. And He talks about, you know, when you sit, when you rise, when you walk about, when you lie down. And He's just talking about these things that we naturally do in the day. And I just like to break those things that we naturally do in the day to things that they're sometimes they're planned. And sometimes they're spontaneous. And so I encourage parents, if you want to make prayer a priority, if you want to make prayer a foundation of your home, then plan to pray once a day, maybe in the morning, maybe with dinner at night, maybe before bed, but plan to pray, make it a plan, make it a priority, but then also pray spontaneously. As you're going about your day, as needs arise, think of that as an opportunity to pray. Where I live in New York in the wintertime, we can see hawks really easily when I'm driving down the highway. And I recently taught a young man, a friend of ours, how to spot them. He was like, how do you see so many? I was like, well, you know, you kind of look for this shape up here, you know, whatever. Within a week of me pointing it out, he sent me a picture of a hawk. He's like, I'm finding my own hawks now. It's really just a matter of noticing, like, and looking for it. Looking for those opportunities to pray. And then you're going to be like, oh gosh, there's so many opportunities in the day that I can bring my child to that place of prayer and say, oh God, would you help us with this? Or, you know, God, we look to you now, or we thank you for this now. So my biggest piece of advice to parents, especially if you're just starting off and really just want to make prayer a foundation of your home, you know, my kids need this, their heart needs this, their soul needs this. Focus on two things. Make prayer a plan to pray just once a day, and then pray spontaneously, just as the opportunity arises.
1: Yeah, it's so fun to just observe your kids praying on their own, or maybe you hear them praying with a group of others and you're able to overhear that or something, and yeah, and just hear things that God has put on their heart and things that they pray about. And that's just really, I can't think of much better blessing than to hear your kids praying.
0: That is true. Yeah. Absolutely.
1: Mm-hmm. Yeah. So I think about that. We've still got a couple minutes left. You know, as you're training your kids to pray, what about, I don't know how to phrase this really, but I know as my kids started getting a little bit older, their prayers would kind of naturally mature in a sense, but some of them still kind of hung on to a little bit of a repetitive pattern of, you know, we pray for this, we pray for, you know, just kind of almost the same words over and over. And so what do you feel about parents' involvement in that? Do we ever instruct or correct even in that way, or just let them pray how they want to, or what are your thoughts?
0: Sure. Yeah, I mean, what you're describing there, that would be, you know, we're praying as a group. I don't think there's any need to correct when we're praying together as a family. What I would do in that situation, especially with older kids, is probably pray one-on-one with them a little bit and maybe let them off the hook and say, hey, you know, I'm going to pray a little bit. And then you can pray out loud, and in that you're modeling more mature prayers and kind of maybe deeper thoughts in your prayer time. And I also highly, highly recommend parents get their kids going with a prayer journal. When they get to be a little bit older, it kind of doesn't matter if they like to write or not. Just tell them, look, open these pages and spend time with God in these pages. You can draw, you can do bullet lists, you can write sentences. But this is your chance. Like, nobody's listening to you. Nobody's watching you. Just be with God and meet with him in these pages. And I believe that that helps substantially.
1: Well, so many good points and insights. I really appreciate it. It's been a blessing to have you on. Thanks for coming on, Erica.
0: Absolutely. Thanks so much for having me, Jay.
1: Erica Renaud, again, speaker and author of Pray With Me. You can look up that book. Great resource. That would be very beneficial. And I'm so thankful to her and to all of you for joining me for the broadcast here. 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
1: Coming up on this weekend's edition of The Plumb Line with Jay Rudolph, Dave Keen joins me to discuss his book, Living in the Shadow of Grief, Enlarging Your Capacity to Grieve with Hope, as we examine how to deal with grief from a biblical perspective. 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

0: When Jesus suddenly and unexpectedly returns, will our response be different from our unbelieving friends? 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
1: I was brought up in the 60s with the late great planet Earth. Explained the whole of the 1960s to me, explained the emergence of the common market, explained how locusts were helicopters and goodness knows was what else. It was the biggest selling book in airport bookstores in America. And most of it is totally fatuous as of today. What was the problem? The problem was not to up the ante on the truth of the return of Jesus. That is fabulous. The problem was to try and disprove the Bible. When Paul said, you don't need this stuff about times and dates, he was saying it because of what Jesus had said. The classic from history, again from the 18th century, is a Roman Catholic theologian who set the date of the return of Jesus Christ at 1784. And the book which contained the information was not published until 1785. It's a bit of a letdown. Everybody's still around, not reading it. It's secret. Secondly, it's sudden. It's sudden. That's verse 3. While people are saying peace and safety, destruction will come on them suddenly. Suddenly. The suddenness of it all is made much of in the gospel records too. Again, back in Matthew 24, to which we would turn frequently. Matthew 24 and verse 26, and we quoted this last week. So if anyone tells you there he is out in the desert, don't go out. Or here he is in the inner rooms, don't believe it. Why not? Because of verse 27. For as the lightning that comes from the east is visible even in the west, so will be the coming of the Son of Man. In other words, it is going to come with dramatic suddenness. Now you'll notice the juxtaposition here between these two pictures. The thief comes suddenly and unexpectedly. That's the strategy of the burglar. But for a lady, labor pains are not unexpected. They're expected. And that is the great fun, at least for the man of the first child, you know, is this, are they happening yet? You know, what are those things, you know? I can remember sitting around in the middle of the night and going, and then the next day going in a shoe shop in Glasgow, and Sue said, oh, I think it's, I said, what, it's what? She said, no, I don't think it is. And then a little later, yeah, I think it is. No, I don't think it is. For crying out loud, what is this thing? Branston pickles, Branston Hicks, or whatever you call these things? What are they? I don't know. But I know now, after three of them, they are unavoidable. You get yourself in that condition, they're coming. Now that's his point. In relationship to the burglar, his return is sudden and unexpected. In relationship to the pregnant woman, the birth pangs are sudden and unavoidable. So we know two things then. We know that it is secret, we know that it is sudden and unexpected, but also at the same time unavoidable. And thirdly, we know that it will bring about separation. You say, where do you get that? In 1 Thessalonians 5? It's not in 1 Thessalonians 5, but it is back in Matthew 24. We always want to interpret Scripture with Scripture. Matthew 24 and verse 37. No one knows about that day or hour.

are, not even the angels and so on, as it was in the beginning, in the days of Noah, so it will be at the coming of the Son of Man. Verse 40, two men will be in the field, one will be taken, the other will be left. Two women will be grinding with a handmill, one will be taken and the other left. Now you say to me, that's not the totality of everything we need to know about the return of Jesus Christ. And to that I say a hearty amen. But I want to tell you this, if you know this much, you know enough to do with the Bible.

You're not going to have enough time to do what the Bible calls you to do, because you'll be so busy doing what it calls you not to do. But isn't that the story of our lives? The curiosity that is to be avoided, and then he goes on to the identity that is to be affirmed. He introduces the contrast with two words at the beginning of verse 4, "But you, brothers," again, this term of endearment, generically used, he might equally have said, "But you, brothers and sisters." So you're not like this. You're not like the rest of men. You don't live in the darkness, he says. You're not in the darkness so that the day should surprise you like a thief. When the Lord himself comes down from heaven with a loud command, with the voice of the archangel, and with the trumpet call of God, you're not going to be surprised. Not in the way that the unbeliever is going to be surprised. Because when all of that cuts loose, unbelievers are going to be saying, "What in the world's this?" And the believer is going to say, "It's Jesus." That's 1 Thessalonians 4. That's what you're going to say. That's what it was. Voice, trumpet blast, loud command. It's Jesus. Now, why do we know that? Because of the radical transformation that has taken place in our lives. You are not in the darkness. Your identity has been changed. The day won't surprise you like a thief, because after all, he says, picking up on this metaphor of light and darkness, you're all sons of the light and sons of the day. We don't belong to the night or to the darkness. We were once darkness, but now we're light in the Lord. That's Ephesians 5. 1 Peter chapter 2, verse 9, we were once not a people, now we are the people of God. We once lived in darkness, but now we've been brought out of darkness and into his marvelous light. We are different. 1 Thessalonians 4, verse 13. We are not like the rest of men because they have no hope. We are different because 1 Thessalonians 1, verse 9, we have turned to God from idols to serve the living and true God and to wait for his Son from heaven, whom he raised from the dead. So we are not like the rest of men on a Monday morning who go back to their days and say, "I don't know where the world's going. I don't know what's going on in this newspaper. I can't stand watching the news. I haven't got a concept of how it will end. This is driving me absolutely insane." Answer: let me explain to you how it's going to end. Well, how would you know how it's going to end? Because I know how it began. Well, how did it begin? Well, God let light shine out of darkness. He said, "Let there be light," and there was light. Oh, you don't tell me you believe that. Absolutely. And he made man, and he made woman, and he walked with them in the garden in the cool of the day. Oh, you don't believe that, do you? Yes, I do. Absolutely. And men and women turned their back on the living God, and suddenly the world that we know today is not the world the way man made it, but is the world the way man has, not the world the way God made it, but the world the way man has spoiled it. Sin has entered into the world. We live in a fallen world. We can't put ourselves in a right situation with God. That's why God came in the person of Jesus Christ and died upon the cross, not to show us how much he loved us, but to pay the penalty for our sin, which did show us how much he loved us. And those who believe into Christ become new creations, become identified with light and love and peace and hope and joy and reality. People say, "Well, you know what? I can't process that much that fast, but maybe we could talk about it again." Answer: I'd love to talk about it again. I'd love to talk about it every coffee break from now until the day when the truth dawns on your mind and you say, "You know what? I understand it now." And listen, folks, until we have a new identity in the Lord Jesus Christ, which is the whole point of the gospel, that Jesus comes and lives in us. I've given you the illustration before. Show me a Shakespeare play and tell me to write it. Write one just like that. I can't do it. Show me a painting by Van Gogh and ask me to paint a painting like that, and I can't do it. Show me a life like the life of Jesus and ask me to live a life like that, and I can't do it. But if the genius of Van Gogh could come and live in me, I could paint that kind of picture. If the genius of Shakespeare could come and live in me, then I could write that kind of play. And if the reality of Jesus can come and live in me, then I can live that kind of life. That's the gospel, you see. And everything else is a call to externalism.
Well, come on now, have a good week. Try and be a kind person this week. Do your best this week. Shape up. Stop swearing in your car. Stop getting aggravated at other drivers. Try and be nicer to your wife. Give yourself a shake. Pull your socks up. Spend more time with your kids. Da, da, da, da, da. The guy's going, you know what? I don't even know if I want to, and even if I wanted to, I don't.

0: don't even know if I can. That's not Christianity. That's moralism. That's externalism. Christianity is, you're in deep trouble. Jesus died to get you out of the deep trouble, but unless you admit you're in deep trouble, you ain't never getting out of it. So first you got to admit it. But I want good news. Sorry, there ain't no good news without bad news first. Well, I don't want to listen to it. Fine, see you around. Next, there's bad news, then there's good news. You ready for the bad news? Yes. Okay, here it is. Oh, I understand. And what's happening in pulpits all across this city this morning on rally day and come to church day and this next day, people are being called to a lifestyle without any life. And it is the worst possible thing I can imagine. To do Christian stuff without knowing why or how. To be involved in externalism, moralism, and just doing stuff. I have no interest in doing stuff. All the stuff I want to do by nature is bad stuff, believe me. And unless someone came and changed the mechanism inside of me, I'd be doing all that bad stuff, and as it is, I still do some of it. So the identity is key to the activity. To be called to activity without an identity is to live in externalism, which is bogus and worthless and facile and empty and trivial and irrelevant. And the world looks on and says, I want none of it. And frankly, I couldn't agree more. But when life comes into the tree, then leaves appear on the branches. Not by an act of Congress, but as a result of the intake of that resource. And when Jesus comes to live within a life, then there's lifestyle. And so says Paul, there's the deal. You're sons of the light. You're not in the darkness. Proverbs, Solomon says, the way of the wicked is deep darkness. Paul says to the Ephesians, Ephesians 5, once you were darkness, now you're light in the Lord. To be a son of something in the Semitic idiom was to be characterized by that thing. So when he says you're sons of the light or your daughters of the light, he says one of the things that marks you out is light. You know, it's really quite simple. If Christians would just go out and shine a wee bit, we'd make a devastating impact. I mean, some of our faces could not exactly be called shining faces. Some of us have got miserable faces. You know, don't you go back in your bank as a teller and start sticking up dirty big signs that say, repent, the end of the world draweth nigh. And be going in the coffee room criticizing the manager and everybody else in the place. Tear down your sign and shine. And once you shine, then you can have a sign. In fact, once you shine, you will need a sign. Oh, I just made that up now. If you shine, no need of sign. That's it. And that's what he's saying to them. Listen, guys. Listen. You are all sons of the light and sons of the day. We don't belong to the night or to the darkness. We're not like that. We've been made new. The prologue of John's Gospel says the light shines in the darkness, and the darkness has not understood it. Of course it hasn't understood it. It didn't understand Jesus. And you can't argue somebody into it either. John chapter 3, the progression is very clear. This is the verdict. Light has come into the world, but men love darkness instead of light because their deeds were evil. Everyone who does evil hates the light and will not come into the light for fear that his deeds will be exposed. But whoever lives by the truth comes into the light so that it may be seen plainly that what he has been done through God. I mean, once again, you don't have to be a genius to understand this. I was driving down 71 during the week, way down 71, and in the distance I saw this huge big pole, and it had a neon sign wrapped around one word, and the word said adult. I said, what a remarkable thing to put on the end of a freeway. A big pole for to be seen for miles around that just says adult. Attractive sign. At the base of which pole you will find total darkness. In the mercy of God, I haven't been in those rooms, but I've noticed from the outside, they don't have windows. They're all boarded up. They're all blacked out. They are all darkness. And as unbelievers, we live in darkness. We are born into darkness. We're on the road that's full of darkness. And our eyes are dark. Therefore, our whole body is dark. Unless we hear the words of Jesus saying, I am the light of the world. He who follows me will not walk in darkness, but will have the light of life. And suddenly he turns the light on. And we go. Where do we go? We go to do his bidding. What is his bidding? That's the last point. There is a strategy to be adopted. Verse 6 introduces us to it. Two words, so then. So then. So what? That's what we always need to be asking. Is there a point to this? There is a curiosity to be avoided. It's secret, sudden, and separation. There is an identity to be affirmed. We are no longer what we once were. We have been radically changed. So what? Here it is. So then, don't be like the others. Now, that's got to tell you something. In other words, don't be a walking contradiction, partly truth and partly fiction. Don't be saying one thing and living another thing. You are light in the Lord, therefore live as light in the Lord. These people are drunk, they're asleep, they live in the darkness. We belong to the day, therefore our strategy is clear. Say no to moral carelessness and say yes to alertness. And the word there is watchful. So then, let us not be like the others who are asleep, but let us be alert or watchful. Gregorio is the Greek word from which we get our English boy's name, Gregory, and it means vigilance or watchfulness or alertness. Let's all be Gregories, he says. The proper attitude of the Christian is not sleepiness, dreamy cluelessness, moral indifference, but it is alertness. The next verb is nepho, which means to be sober in the Authorized Version, self-controlled. It has to do again with discipline and moral alertness. And that's the whole contrast between verse 7 and verse 8. Those who sleep, sleep at night. Those who get drunk at night. But we belong to the day. I mean, unless you're working the night shift, why would you ever want to be out at 1 o'clock in the morning? Should be in your bed, shouldn't you? Early to bed, early to rise, makes a man healthy, wealthy, and wise. I tell my kids, there's no reason to be driving around in the middle of the night, unless you're delivering the plain dealer. And since I know you're not, let's go to bed. It's what you do at night. Unless you're of the darkness. We'll come back to this next week, but there are two immediate telling points of impact in relationship to the return of Jesus Christ, and they're these. The strategy which is to be adopted is a strategy, number one, for moral purity. 1 John 3:3, everyone who has this hope within him purifies himself even as he is pure. The real question of whether I favor and long for the return of Jesus Christ is not going to be answered by looking at the books on my shelf. It's not going to be answered by articulating my view of eschatology. It's going to be answered by you coming in my house, walking in my shoes, as it were, driving in my car, listening to my music, and watching my videos, and reading my books. And me, the same for you. Moral purity is one of the key indicators that a man or a woman is saying no to curiosity, saying yes to their identity, and is impacting the strategy. We'll come back to this, and the second one is the issue of zealous evangelism. Zealous evangelism. When I understand that the day is sudden, it's secret, and it brings separation, what excuse does that give me for sitting around having a happy little class for myself? John chapter 9 and verse 4. As long as it is the day, says Jesus, we must do the work of him who sent me. Night is coming when no one can work. While I am in the world, I am the light of the world. And when I am not in the world, when I am not incarnated, when I am not walking the Jerusalem streets, you're the light of the world. Hey, Paul, tell us all that good stuff about the times and the dates. We want to get it down. Get a crystal ball, Paul. Let's get into the nitty-gritty of the return of Jesus Christ. Somebody gave me two books since last Sunday. I'm not reading them. Okay? I told the guy that already, so it's no surprise to him. I'm flat out not reading them. I don't have the time to read them. And if I read them, it would drive me nuts. And since you know that I'm already kind of nuts, you don't want to run that risk. So quit giving me these books, would you? I'm having a bad enough time reading this book and understanding this. Take your curiosity and sit on it. Take your identity and live it. And take this strategy and implement it. And you'll be amazed what's going to happen.
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0: Father, forgive us for always wanting to take the parts that are peripheral and make them central, and taking the central parts and inevitably making them peripheral. We are so much like these early disciples. Lord, is this the time? Are you going to do this now? What will happen next? And we need to hear you saying to us again today, as you said to them on that day before you were caught up into heaven. Listen, it's not for you to know the times and the dates, but it is for you to go into all the world and fulfill my commission, understand my mission, and live in such a way that unbelieving people might become committed followers of Jesus Christ. Lord, help us. Help me. We need you to clarify our thinking, to purify our hearts, to set us on the pathway of your appointing. And we pray in the name of your Son, the Lord Jesus. Amen.
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1: This is Holy Land Moments, a radio ministry of the International Fellowship of Christians and Jews. At the National Religious Broadcasters Convention in Dallas, Texas, the fellowship's Caleb Burrows and Gadi Takeman Dan spoke with Israeli Navy Captain Guy Barak.
2: We are still in this war. You know, we're right now in the middle of this hostages deal. And most important thing for us is that we'll bring all of the hostages back home as soon as possible. Those who are alive and those who need to be buried in a respectful way in Israel. And I don't know what's going to happen next, because, you know, all these deals are dealt by the political level, and I'm a military officer. But we as a military, as the IDF, ready for every scenario that comes, either during this hostages deal or afterwards. Not just, by the way, not just in the Gaza Strip, because as you're probably familiar, we're fighting in 7 different fronts, either in Lebanon with Hezbollah, the terror groups from Syria and Iraq, the Houthis from Yemen, of course, the Gaza Strip, the terror comes from Judah and Samaria, and of course, Iran, who is behind all the evil that's going on in the Middle East. You know, for now, we are having a presence that we're limited it by time and specific areas, so we can guarantee that the kind of a threat we had on October 7th next to the Gaza Strip will not happen in a scenario up in the north.
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7: Hi, this is Dave Olson. I'm the senior leader of Heartland Church located in Ankeny, Iowa. I hope the following message challenges, encourages, and ultimately changes you. 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
8: I've been chewing on a theme for quite some time. I love to preach at Christmas time, and I haven't gotten a chance to do that as much this year as I usually do. But the Christmas story is just such a a wonderful picture that lends itself to teaching on some of the things that are very dear and core values of this house. And namely, revival, God invading human history, God stepping in and altering human history. We are a church of prayer, and that's what we're praying for, that God will enter into human history and alter the course of our nation and the nations of the earth. And so the Christmas story is so good, it lends itself to that so well. So I just love to preach on the Christmas story. Someone said to me last week, they pastored, and they said, man, I always hated to preach at Christmas because you always had to figure out, you know, how many times can you tell this story? But there's so much in it. If we just step back and look at it, there's so many treasures in the Christmas story for you and I. So I want to look at a theme this morning that perhaps we will elaborate on at a later date. It really goes back, ties in some other themes we've looked at in the last number of months. So let's jump into it here. If you've listened to me preach anytime at all, if you think about it, you can discern a bias. There is a certain thing that I will take a run at from many different angles, and that is this, that there is a distinct difference between God's responsibilities and man's responsibilities. There is the God end, the divine side of revival, and there is the human side of revival. There is the God side of salvation and the human side of salvation. And even as I say that, some of you, because of your bias and discerning the difference between those two, a little antenna goes up when I say there's a human side to salvation. And there's something within you says, wait a minute, you're getting into works. But the fact is, there is a human side to our relationship with God. And it's important that we make the distinction, and it's important that we discern from Scripture what is God's responsibility and what is our responsibility. Because the fact is, I can't do anything about God's responsibility. I'm not God. Aren't you glad? Hallelujah. Just felt the anointing come in the room. I'm not God. I can't do anything about his responsibility. I don't need to worry about his responsibility. God is really responsible about his responsibility. He's very faithful. I can't do God's job. The fact remains, God won't do my job. There is a human side to our walk with God. There is a human side to revival. And if you listen to me over any amount of time, you'll begin to discern a little bit of bias in my preaching that I often will hammer on the human side. Because the fact remains that I can't do anything about God's end. I can do something about my end. That's where my responsibility lies. And when I stand before God at the end of the age, I'm not going to answer for what he did or did not do. I will answer for what I did or did not do. So I want to clearly understand from Scripture what is my role. I said this sometime in the last few weeks, but I think it's very, very important for us to discern a couple of things. Number one, we need to answer the question from the Scriptures, not from some theology book, not from what we've been taught, but what does the Word say directly about these questions? Number one, are there certain things that I can do to attract God? Are there things that I can do that maybe even use the word entice God to come? Now, I know that would make some of you uncomfortable theologically to use that terminology, but are there things that I can do to attract heaven's activity? Number two, are there things I can do to cooperate with God's activity once he arrives? That when God begins to move, are there things I can do to cooperate as he operates? Or are we simply spectators of divine activity, waiting down here, waiting for the mysterious moving of God, that God is arbitrary, that we can't really know his ways, and that we just wait, hoping that he'll come, and when he does, then we just watch as he works? Or are there things we can do to cooperate as he operates? Now, if you've been here around it any time at all, you already know where I stand on these questions. And number three, are there things that I can do to cultivate a culture. Notice those two words, cultivate and culture.

culture. They go hand in hand. They share the same root word, cult, which means worship or value system. Are there values that I can cultivate in the environment, creating a shared culture that can make the move of God or the operation or the activity of heaven sustainable? Can I attract God? Can I cooperate with him? And can we do certain things that a cause, once God comes, that he will stay? Or is the activity of heaven arbitrary? Is it unknowable? Is it just a mystery that we can never know, and that we just hope that God will show up in revival, and when he does, we're surprised and we just watch as he works, and then when his spirit lifts, we just realize that, well, God sovereignly did what he did, and we hope to live to see another move of God. And there are theological schools of thought that would adhere to those last few statements. I don't adhere to that theological school of thought. I believe there are things that we can do to attract heaven. And the Christmas story alludes to that very thing. Let me read you a little verse here. Matter of fact, go ahead and turn there. Luke chapter 1. Let's just go ahead and read some of the passage. We won't just read that one verse. Luke chapter 1. It has a lot of verses, over 70 verses. Let's look at verse 26. In the sixth month of Elizabeth's pregnancy. Now, just pause here. We don't have time to get into this, and I'm not going to get to preach another Christmas message except for a few minutes at the end of our service next week. So I just want to point something out for you to think about. Look at verse 26. In the sixth month of Elizabeth's pregnancy, before God ever instilled his seed in Mary, the young virgin, he visited an elderly woman named Elizabeth. Both had a miracle in opening their womb. But God visited the elderly generation first. And the elderly generation was going to carry that which would prepare the way for what the younger generation would carry. John the Baptizer was known, he was prophesied about in the book of Isaiah, that he would prepare the way for the Lord. And it's a template, it's a lesson for you and I, that as we grow older, what we carry will pave the way for what the younger generation carries. And we need one another. There is a generational partnership. And when Mary got pregnant, she hightailed it immediately to the elderly woman who was with child. And so, young people, when God imparts something to you, get around someone older that's carrying something significant as well. She went to be mentored by an elderly woman that was carrying a miracle birth of her own. And there's a whole lot in that passage. That'll preach. Not this morning, but it'll preach. Okay? So look at this. In the sixth month of Elizabeth's pregnancy, God sent the angel Gabriel to Nazareth, a town in Galilee, to a virgin pledged to be married to a man named Joseph, a descendant of David. It's interesting how it's worded. It's like it's going through the layers of the cosmos. Sent from heaven to earth to Nazareth, to a town called Galilee, to a virgin, just narrowing down where this angel was going, to a virgin pledged to be married to a man named Joseph, a descendant of David. The virgin's name was Mary. Verse 28, and this is what we want to look at this morning. The angel went to her and said, "Greetings, you who are highly favored. The Lord is with you." So what we want to look at this morning is, what does it mean to be highly favored of the Lord? There are some people who carry more favor than others. So what we want to look at this morning is, what's the deal with that? Because if we can get at the inside out of that, we can position ourselves to be highly favored. I don't know about you, but I read that stuff, I get jealous. Man, I want to be highly favored of the Lord. There's external things that come with that, and that's fine. But I want the internal
prize. I want when God looks across the earth, I want his favor to rest on me. I want him to say, there's one that I highly favor. Let me put it this way. I want to be of the tribe of the favorites. I want that to be my tribal affiliation. There are people that carry greater favor than others. It's an amazing thing. And I hope that stirs your hunger this morning. Because God is not, Scripture is very clear, God is not a respecter of persons. So it's not that he arbitrarily says, I'm going to favor one over the other. There are reasons for the favor. It wasn't some arbitrary decision in the divine heart. God is not a respecter of persons, but he is a respecter of heart attitude. And God is looking for those upon whom his favor can rest. And God puts his favor on us for a purpose. So let's pray. Father, we thank you for your word this morning. And Lord, I ask that you would enlighten our minds. Holy Spirit, I ask that you would just take all the thoughts that you and I have been discussing. And Lord, bring them to a landing here this morning. Lord, I'm asking that they would strike our hearts and they would start a fire. Lord, that they would provoke a hunger. And Lord, that they would provoke faith and hope. And we would each one of us see that we are candidates to be highly favored. Now, Lord, do your thing. Lord, do your work. We pray in Jesus' name. Amen. So it's the angel says to her, you are highly favored. The Lord is with you. In verse 29, it says, Mary was greatly troubled at these words and wondered what kind of greeting this might be. What an amazing thing. This young girl is, an angel shows up and tells her she's highly favored, and she didn't even realize it. You can be highly favored with God and not even be aware of it. This phrase, this idea of the favor of God is not a new one that just pops out in this passage. There's history in Scripture to this favor. Matter of fact, you see men throughout Scripture leveraging their favor with God in intercession. It's one of the primary tools or even weapons that we have as believers that we can wield in intercession, that we can wield in spiritual warfare. Often we'll see this idea of someone being favored with God arising in a time of judgment. And this is where it really becomes relevant for you and I right now. That in a time of God's discipline and judgment in a nation, you'll see men step forward and they'll leverage their personal favor with God to save a nation. We see that with Noah. Noah doesn't leverage it in prayer, but it does say this explicitly. And the context is God was very displeased with how things had gone with humanity. So much so that it said God repented. He was sorry that he had made man. And he decided, I'm going to start over. And then it has this little short phrase, but Noah found favor with God. That over the whole human race that God's ready to wash his hands of man, he found one man that he could work with. And it says, Noah found favor with God. So God went and engaged Noah in a conversation, had him build an ark so that he could preserve the human race through Noah's lineage, and God saved humanity. But what God needed was somebody that had found favor with him. We see it next with Abraham. Some of you will remember Pastor Laura's great message on serving. I don't know how she said it. I wasn't here, but I did get to hear it. She talked about how when Abraham served the Lord a meal, and he said to the Lord, as the Lord is passing by, catch this. He said, if I have found favor with you, don't keep on passing. Don't pass by. Don't just move through my camp and go on, but stay a while. He was appealing to the favor he had garnered with the Lord to cause the Lord not to just pass by, but to stay. It goes to our three questions we were talking about. Are there things that I can do to entice heaven? And I'm telling you, there are. There are things that we

0: we can do to attract heaven's activity. And let me just pause there for a moment, because there is modern American theology that deals with one facet of grace so thoroughly that it has caused us to ignore the other facets of grace. And so when we think of grace, we think of it as what? Unmerited favor. But the fact is, when Scripture talks about the favor of God, it's not talking about it as an unmerited thing. Many times in Scripture, let me pause. I won't say it with that wide a brush. It may be that there are times there is unmerited, but I'm telling you, there's a lot of times that favor shows up, and it's merited. God promises his favor to those who will walk uprightly. He doesn't say, I just give my favor out to anybody. It's to those who walk uprightly, I will grant my favor. To those who obey, I will grant my favor. So there are certain heart postures that we can take that can cause the favor of God to come upon us. And furthermore, there are degrees of favor. Mary was greatly favored, implying that some people have less favor than others. You think, well, Pastor, I think you're reaching with that. Okay, let me give you another one. Jesus grew in favor with both God and man. I don't even know what to do with that one. I can understand Jesus growing in favor with man, but the Son of God to grow in favor with God? I don't even understand that, other than to believe it. That Jesus, God in the flesh, actually grew in favor with his Father while he walked in the flesh. You can grow in levels of favor. And so you may have the favor of the Lord upon you, but I'm telling you, there's more to get. God longs to bestow his favor on people. So what is this idea? What is favor? Well, in this passage, it's the Greek word is, I don't know if I'm going to remember how to even pronounce it. Here, let me see. I think I can pull up my little Greek dictionary and it'll say it. Maybe I can even say it in my mic. Yeah, here it is. Charito. Listen to that.
1: Charito.
0: You hear that? Charito. That's how he said, Charito. It looks like C-H-R-I-T-O-O, the root word of which is charis, C-H-A-R-I-S, which of course many of you know is the word we translate grace. So favored comes from the root word of grace. It has the idea of grace being upon us. When it's favor with man, Jesus grew in favor with God and man. When the favor of God is on you, it's the grace of God upon you to make people attracted to you, to make them want to partner with you. Let me say it again. It's the grace of God on you to attract people to you, to make them want to partner with you. That's harato. That is favor. That's the favor of God upon you with man. But there's a dimension of favor that attracts God to us. Now, we understand that it takes God to love God. It takes God to live for God. It's the grace upon us even that we would even have a desire for God, but it's very clear in Scripture as well that we must respond to the grace of God. We can resist the grace of God, or we can respond to the grace of God. And your response to God's grace will increase the favor upon your life or diminish the grace of God upon your life. And one of the ways in which we respond to the grace of God is by obedience, by obeying him. Another way is that we cultivate hunger. If the favor of God is the grace of God, another criteria we see very clearly from Scripture is God gives grace to the humble. So humility attracts the grace of God. It attracts the favor of God. God gives grace to the humble, but it says he resists the proud. I'm going to tell you, if God resists you, you be resisted. I may try to resist you and you can get around me, but if God resists you, you're resisted. And so God will give grace to the humble. So there are certain things that we can do to posture our heart, and the favor of God will come upon our life. So much so that with the favor of God, there is another way we use that term gives us insight into what favor means. I have favor on my life, and it causes people to do me a favor. There is favor from heaven that causes you to stand out before God. And when the angel came, there was a reason that God had chosen her. He placed upon her great favor and used her to bring Christ to the world. And there are things that you and I can do to posture our heart to attract God's activity and to enable him to use us. Now, this term favor, we see, we talked about how Abraham, he said to the Lord, when the Lord shows up and with the angels and he asks them over for dinner. It's what theologians call a theophany, pre-incarnate expression of God before Jesus became flesh. And he says, if I have found favor with you, come. And he entreats him to stay. What a powerful passage. Pastor Laura preached on it some months back. Go look back on the podcast. There were some real nuggets to pull out of there on how we can cause the Lord to come. Then we see, after Abraham, we see with Moses. And Moses is praying for a nation. And what he says is this. He said, Lord, if I have found favor with you, please stay your hand. So Moses found favor personally and then leveraged it corporately. He presented himself before God and he said, God, will you interact with the nation based upon your relationship with me? It's an amazing thing. And matter of fact, Abraham also did that, not just to get God to stay when he came in physical form by his tent, but when Sodom and Gomorrah was coming under judgment, Abraham says to the Lord, he says, if I have found favor with you, would you listen a little further? Would you spare this city for 40 people? Would you spare it for 30 people? And he's leveraging his personal favor with God. Now, you and I don't, at least I don't tend to think of God interacting with people in that way. But it's the same principle. We've talked about this many times. Psalm 132, Solomon wrote this psalm. I'm convinced it was Solomon because some of the things that Solomon says in that passage is reiterated by Solomon at the dedication of the temple. And he opens it with this, O Lord, remember David and the sufferings he endured. He's saying, God, remember my dead daddy and remember the walk he had with you and the price he paid in his relationship with you and the price he paid, the suffering he endured to build you a temple that he laid things aside. Lord, he had it in his heart. He wanted to build a resting place for you. Lord, I want you to remember the heart of my dad and the price he paid. And Solomon is leveraging David's heart. Even though David is now dead, he's leveraging it to move the heart of God. It's the same principle. Abraham did that with God. Moses did that with God. Solomon did it with David's relationship. I'm telling you that there are things you can do that move the heart of God. Well, Pastor, are you saying this is by works and that we can earn it? No. But I am saying that the initial grace of God that reaches you, if you will respond to it, there will be an increase of grace. But if you resist the grace of God, you can lose what you have. God wants to draw us in, and he wants to put his favor on our life. There's a number of interesting verses here. Let me read you just a couple of verses on the grace of God. On the favor of God. Here we have, again, Genesis 6, verse 8, but Noah found favor in the eyes of the Lord. And he's juxtaposing it over against all the rest of humanity. God said, I'm done. But he found, one man found favor in the eyes of the Lord.
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0: Hello, and welcome to Just in Time Ministries with Pastor Rhonda Penquite. We have more power and authority in Christ than we know, and when we learn to act on it in faith, God guarantees our success. So let's join Rhonda as she teaches us how to walk in victory.
1: But we have confidence when we know that we know that we know. You can have confidence that the Holy Spirit will speak to and through you. Especially if you're baptized in the Holy Spirit and speak in tongues. 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And like I said, confidence comes with practice. You just got to take the first step. Look at Proverbs 24:10. If you faint in the day of adversity, your strength is small. Adversity is there. It's like lifting weights. One guy called it indecision. You pick it up, you put it down, you're indecisive. But adversity is like the more you lift the weight of adversity, the stronger you get. Can you be too strong? Be strong in the Lord and in the power of His might? Can't be too strong. Is God too strong? What's the limit to God's strength? There is no limit. His strength is unlimited, and He's given you His supernatural grace, so that means your strength is unlimited. But you got to go through these things to get the right mindset, to get the junk out of your head, to get the confidence in. So know this, what you're going through is a confidence builder. Because in the other scripture we read, God's right there with you, and He's going to see you through it, and you're going to come through victoriously, because New Testament says He always causes us to triumph. We always have the victory, and we're more than conquerors through Jesus Christ our Lord. So, if you faint in the day of adversity, your strength is small. Not good. Not good. Don't have small strength. Get strong, get strong, get strong. Get strong physically, mentally, emotionally, financially, relationally. Strong in the Lord and the power of His might. That'd be the first one. Because we are not here to focus on surviving another day like most people are. We are the life-giving force. We are full of the supernatural power of God. And we have the true God-given freedom that the world is looking for. And they think socialism and Islam and communism are going to give them the freedom they're looking for? Are you kidding me? The only freedom, the only true freedom, real freedom, is in Christ Jesus. Wow. We are full of the supernatural power of God. You are full of supernatural power of God right now. You've just been brainwashed and psyoped into not knowing it. When you start experiencing, you know, it's kind of like exercise. Ugh. But you get out there and you take the first step, and then you do the second, and you keep going. And then when you're done, you're like, oh, yeah. Oh, yeah. The same is true with this. You're going to feel so much better when you get it done. We got to go through it to get to it. You know, give the devil no place includes not listening to his negativity. You don't got time for negativity. No time for negativity. We saw that video that Middle Eastern guy put out, that his family never talks negatively around water because water has memory. Then you drink that water and you just drank that negativity into yourself. Woo! You think there's not something to that? Well, remember, you're made up of what? 75% water, more or less? Oh-hoo! Mm-hmm. Becomes part of you. So, the devil's only going to give contrary. You start talking about the unlimited power of God within you. No way. Oh, here comes the doubt. And that's the first sign that it's true. When the negativity, when the doubt, when the outright opposition comes, that's how you know it's true. Wow, because the devil only goes contrary to the unlimited power of God within you because that's all he has to convince you that is not true. No. Well, what do you believe? Same thing. No. Has God said no? No. Has God said no? Got to doubt the word. Never doubt the word is good advice. You know, that's one way that you know the truth. You know how the other way is you know the truth? It works. It works. So if you hear something about God's goodness and a negative thought comes immediately, it's something you might want to research for yourself. Confidence comes when you do your own research. Every week, my cell phone tells me how much time I spend looking and researching things on it, and that does not include the time I've spent in books and on computers. It's amazing. Sometimes I look at it like, wow, 6 hours every day? That's interesting. And that's just the phone. What are you doing? And I realize, you know, we all have other things to be doing too, but we have time to do what we want to do, especially if you have your priorities right. But what we do know is that the gospel is good news. And it's filled with love, it's filled with hope, it's filled with faith, and it's filled with a good future. Jeremiah 29:11. I know the plans I have for you. I know the thoughts I have about you, and they're all good. They're all amazing. They're all wonderful. Not to harm you, but to prosper you. And we prosper at everything we set our hand to. Not immediately, not the first time. I had this little guy, I think he's 8 years old, tell me he could beat me at basketball. I'm thinking, son, you can't beat me at anything. I'm glad he has that can-do attitude. I really am, and that needs to be built up, but, you know, there's always somebody better. That's like, son, you don't know to whom you are speaking. You know, and I saw somebody had a picture of this T-shirt that says, underestimate me. This will be fun. You should be saying that about yourself. Underestimate me. This will be fun. You know, as an athlete, I always wanted to be underestimated because people always say, oh, you're quicker than you look. And I'm like, I know you meant that as an insult, a backhanded compliment, but, you know, good. I'm quicker than I look. So that means, no, I won't say that. it's a good thing. It's a good thing. Underestimate me. This will be fun.

But everybody needs to hear about this good news of the gospel, the truth about the gospel. If we were speaking, preaching the real gospel, the true gospel, how you become a new creation that never before existed, you become immortal and eternal, and all these things, the supernatural power of God is within you.

It's so good. Ephesians 4:14. So, you know, we've got the fivefold ministry and how they're going to help everybody grow up and get into their own ministries and do what they're called to do. Prepare all the holy believers to do their own work of the ministry. And as they do this, they will enlarge and build up the body of Christ. These grace ministries will function until we all attain oneness into the faith, until we all experience the fullness of what it means to know the Son of God. Wow. This is why we do these things. And we keep practicing and keep doing and doing and doing, because we will attain oneness in the faith and we all experience the fullness of what it means to know the Son of God. Oh, we haven't even begun to touch that. Let's go. And finally, we become one into a perfect man with the full dimensions of spiritual maturity and fully developed into the abundance of Christ. And then this is verse 14, and then our immaturity will end. Are you ready to quit being immature? Oh, I'm ready. I'm ready. And, okay, so what happens when your immaturity ends? You become mature? Says this, and we will not be easily shaken by trouble. So many Christians are so easily shaken by trouble. And I'll tell you the story again. I first went into ER and then OR, and then up in the room, my mom's crying, and I looked at her, and she goes, "You have cancer." And I said, "Is that all? That needs to be, praise God, that's what I said. That's what came out, so that must have been what I was putting in, because that's the first thing that came out, because I didn't rehearse that, because I didn't know what there was going on. Oh, is that all? We will not be easily shaken by trouble, nor led astray by novel teachings, or by the false doctrines of deceivers who teach clever lies. Someone who pled the fifth 111 times comes to mind. Trust the science. I plead the fifth. Well, where's your science now? They teach clever lies. And then how were we ostracized and attacked for not complying? I was going to run off. I found a certificate, but I didn't have the colored printer. And it had a gold stamp in the middle of it, and it was a certificate for the unvaccinated for not falling for the line. I forget what all it said, but y'all deserve a certificate, so you know, make one. You deserve a certificate. Oh goodness, you will not be deceived by false doctrines or deceivers who teach clever lies. But instead, verse 15, we will remain strong and always sincere in our love as we express the truth. Even to these haters and the people that came against us and called us names and told lies about us, well, you're just going to kill everybody and you know. Now to see the truth is coming out. And it's heartbreaking that they didn't listen to us in the first place, that they believed the deceivers. But instead, we will remain strong and always sincere in our love as we express the truth. All our direction and ministries will flow from Christ and lead us deeper into Him. This is why we do ministries for others. We go deeper into Him. It ends up being for us. It ends up being to our advantage. But it's a win-win-win-win-win-win-win. The anointed head of His body, the church, and lead us deeper into Him. Oh, God, take us deeper. When does this happen? When does the immaturity end and all these things happen? When you do your job, when you fulfill your calling, when you're walking in the calling and the assignments that God gave you before the foundation of the world. See, how many times have I said, there is no understanding without experience. So get experience. Get experience. It's real easy to get experience. Just step out and try something. Step out and try something, especially the things that the Lord's leading you to do. Getting experience is the only way to get better at something and the only way to mature and grow up.
And like I said, we will not be easily shaken by trouble or fall into the lies of false doctrines of deceivers, but instead we will remain strong and always sincere.

0: our love as we express the truth, all our direction and ministries will flow from Christ and lead us into a deeper relationship with Him. It's all about the deeper relationship with Him. We're joint heirs with Him. We need to learn more and more about that and experience being a joint heir. Woo! If I'm a joint heir with Jesus, I'm going to be just like Jesus. Well, who am I? We have the mind of Christ. There's no limit to what we can do. There's no limit to what we can be. And there's no limit to what we can have. Because we have Jesus, we have everything. This is the fun side. Amen.
1: 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Thank you for joining us today. You are here for just such a time as this, so go forth in the power of His might and possess all that is yours in Christ Jesus.
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6: And I want us to read from 2 Timothy chapter 2. Let's start in verse 23. Paul speaking, he says, "But foolish and unlearned questions avoid, knowing that they do gender strifes." But now, you know, you can't always avoid foolish and unlearned questions. So some of the things that we're going to talk about in this session will come up, and some of the questions you'll be asked about these scriptures will be foolish questions. But then I guess no question's foolish if you don't know the answer to it. But to you, it may seem foolish sometimes, especially when you get insight into it. But now, notice what he says, "And the servant of the Lord must not strive, but be gentle unto all men, apt to teach, patient, in meekness, instructing those that oppose themselves, if God peradventure will give them repentance to the acknowledging of the truth." See, you have to teach people where they'll be willing to acknowledge the truth. Now, I'm going to say this again. I've said it several times in different ways, but I want to say it again. You can win an argument sometimes, and you can prove your point, but if you're so dogmatic about it, you may lose the individual. They may not receive what you had to say. You may be right, and you may be able to prove you're right from scriptures. But the Bible says, Proverbs says, "The sweetness of the lips increase learning." So if you've won the argument and lost the individual or got them to where they wouldn't receive what you said, then you've really failed. So we have to be careful in meekness instructing those that oppose themselves. Don't go over as being so high and almighty and I just know so much more than you do until I'm just putting you down and showing you where you're wrong. Sure, people are wrong about some ideas. You've been wrong about some things. And you didn't like it when people talked to you the way some of you talk to other people about it. Because, see, we've all been there. Now, notice that he goes on to say that they may recover themselves out of the snare of the devil, who are taken captive by him at his will. In other words, the devil has taken these people captive. Now, that's no mystery to you, because some of you were taken captive by the same way. Religious ideas, religious thinking about certain scriptures in the Bible, and they held you in bondage. Now, that's why we call this kicking over sacred cows, because sacred cows are worshipped in India. They wouldn't dare eat them. They worship them. Some people worship the Bible, wouldn't dare believe what it said. They just worship it. Well, now let's get into it. James chapter 1. Let's start there. Let's talk about the trials and the tests that come our way in this life. Listen to what James said about it. Verse 1. James, a servant of God and of our Lord Jesus Christ, to the 12 tribes which are scattered abroad, greetings, my brethren. Count it all joy when you fall into divers temptations, knowing this, that the trying of your faith worketh patience. Notice it didn't say the trying of your faith makes it stronger. But now that's what most people believe, that when your faith is tried, it makes it stronger. Well, now you may come out of a trial stronger, but it was because you acted on the Word of God, not because of the trial. It just gave you an opportunity to prove the Word of God worked. But let patience have her perfect work, that you may be perfect and entire, wanting nothing. Now notice he says, count it all joy when you fall into different temptations. He didn't say, count it all joy when you run and jump into it. Now that's what some people do. They didn't fall into it. They knew it was there and they run, jumped into it. We're to avoid these situations. But he said, if you fall into temptation, test, or trial, count it joy. Count it joy, knowing this, that the trying of your faith works patience. But you see, if you don't know that the trying of your faith will bring the force of patience into play, then you'll be all upset about the situation. And we've all been that way. But you have to know that the trying of your faith will work patience. Now, patience is a spiritual force. It comes into play when you're in a trial or a test of faith. In other words, it means to be constant through the trial. You started out believing that my God has met my need according to His riches in glory. You've got your promise here. You've set your goal. My God has met my need. But then a week later, looked like everything, all hell broke loose and you lost your job and what else happened. And then your faith begins to sag like a bridge without a pier under it unless patience comes into play. No, he didn't say the trying of your faith perfects it. He said it works patience. It causes the force of patience to come into play. And that patience, force of patience, will be like a pier under a bridge. It'll hold it up when there's a long span of time from the time that you believe you received until the time you did actually receive. Patience undergirds your faith like a pier under a bridge. It helps you to remain constant in what you believe and what you started out to believe. Well, James said, count it all joy when you fall into temptation. Now, let's go to the 6th chapter of Matthew, because I think there's some things here that Jesus said that'll add some light to this. When Jesus was teaching His disciples to pray, in verse 9, He said, after this manner therefore pray ye, our Father which art in heaven, hallowed be Thy name. Thy kingdom come, Thy will be done in earth as it is in heaven. Now here's a passage of Scripture that tells you to pray for the kingdom, or actually it didn't tell us to pray that way. It told the disciples to pray that way. Pray that the kingdom of God will come, and that the will of God be done in earth as it is in heaven. Now see, it is the will of God that it be on earth as it is in heaven. Now there are people that come to you with all kinds of questions, and they say, well, isn't it God's will for us to always be in trial and test? Isn't it the tests and trials that makes us grow in life and make us more like Jesus? No, it's simply not. No, it's the tests and trials that is trying to get the word out of you and trying to get you to fail and trying to get you to go back into sin. You see, Jesus said that in the 4th chapter of Mark. He said Satan comes to steal the word. It's Satan coming to steal the word through trials, through tests, through problems of life. You see, when everything's going well, you don't find people giving up and going back on God when they're winning victories and things are going well. It's when they're in problems and troubles and trials and tests of life that they usually foul out in the game of life and quit. Well, Jesus said for the disciples to pray the will of God be done in earth as it is in heaven. Now, if Jesus said for the disciples to pray that way, then that has to be the will of God, doesn't it? I mean, Jesus wouldn't tell His disciples to pray something that was out of the will of God. So this verse of Scripture right here is one of the most profound Scriptures in the whole Bible in teaching concerning God's will for the earth, that the will of God be done in earth as it is in heaven. Now, if you follow this on down, notice in verse 13, lead us not into temptation, but deliver us from evil. For thine is the kingdom, the power, and the glory forever. Now, he said, pray that God won't lead you in any way that you'll be tempted, tested, or tried. He said, deliver us from evil. Now, right in the middle of this verse of Scripture, he says, lead us not into temptation, but deliver us from evil. Now, why would he be talking about temptation and all of a sudden just change it to evil? He's calling the temptation, the test, and the trial evil. There's no good in it. It's not designed for any good. Oh, you may become stronger after a trial, after a test. You may end up being stronger, but it's because you acted on the Word of God. It's not because of the trial or test. There was no power, no ability in that trial or test to make you more like Jesus. It was your decision, you're making a decision to act on the Word of God that caused you to come out of it stronger. Now, let's follow this. If he said, pray that ye not be led into temptation, then it's not God's will for us to be led into temptation. He's telling you to pray that God won't have you in a situation where you'd be tempted in a certain area. See, God knows your weakness. God knows the situations in your life where you're strong and where you're not as strong as other things. There's some people that there's some things they just can't hardly resist. And he said that individual ought to be praying that God would lead them away and get them a job where they wouldn't even be exposed to that. Now, that's what he's referring to. Now, let's go back to this. The kingdom of God come, the will of God be done in earth as it is in heaven. Now, if it is the will of God for it to be done in earth as it is in heaven, then just ask yourself, how is it in heaven? Is there any trials, any tests there? Any problems of life up there? No, there'd not be any up there. Then that tells us something about God's will for the earth. If it's God's will for it to be on earth the same as it is in heaven, then the same will for heaven is the will for the earth. And the same will for the earth will be the will that is already in heaven. If it was God's will for you to always be in a trial, always be in a test, just always having problems here on earth, then you better get ready for it when you get to heaven, because that way it'll be in heaven if that is in fact the will of God. But we know that's not true, because you read the back of the book, you find out those things won't be in heaven. Then since that's true, and what Jesus said here is true, that the will of God for the earth is the same will as it is for heaven, then when you get to heaven, you're not going to have any trials and tests and troubles and problems. And that's the will of God for the earth.
7: 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Our offer all of this week is offer number 7217. That's 7217. It's called The Others of Hebrews 11. Two CDs for $15 plus $4 postage and handling, a total of $19. The Others of Hebrews 11. Well, what is this about? Well, let's read what it says in Hebrews chapter 11. Verse 33 says, talks about all these people who through faith subdued kingdoms, wrought righteousness, obtained the promise, stopped the mouth of the lion, quenched the violence of fire, escaped the edge of the sword, out of weakness were made strong, waxed valiant in fight, turned to flight the armies of the aliens, women received their dead, raised to life again, and others were tortured, not accepting deliverance, that they might obtain a better resurrection. Someone said, well, you see, what happened to the others of Hebrews 11? Why couldn't they be delivered? Well, it says they didn't accept deliverance. Now, let me give you a little insight into this. There are other things involved. But you remember the Apostle Paul one time was let down the wall because a garrison of army surrounded the city at Damascus. They let him down in a basket down the wall, and he escaped. So God provided a way of escape, and he took it. But then the Holy Ghost began to say in every city he went and preached, says, don't go to Jerusalem. If you do, you're going to be bound, and problems are going to be upon you and your ministry. And he said, doesn't bother me, I'm going anyway. So he took the way of escape in some places, in other places he didn't. Now, I suppose he considered that it was more important to preach the gospel there than it was to stay away from the trouble that came to him. But what I want to point out is the fact that others were tortured not accepting deliverance. And it says that they might obtain a better resurrection. Now, this could mean that they just simply had to deny Christ if they were delivered. That's offer number 7217. It's entitled The Others of Hebrews 11. two CDs for $15 plus $4 postage and handling, a total of $19.
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6: Hello, everyone. Thank you so much for joining us today on New Life Live. I'm your host, Brian Perez, and I'm here with parenting expert Dr. Jim Burns. 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
7: Yeah, I wanted to talk about ambiguity. The idea of ambiguity, kind of not knowing what is going to happen next. And I think many of us, maybe even most of us, don't like living with the not knowing. When I think about that in my own life, I think, you know, really what's behind that? What's behind our anxiety around ambiguity? Bottom line is, it's not being in control. I think we like to be in control. We like to know what's coming. We like to know what we need to do. We like to have answers. Well, control is an illusion. And let me tell you how I learned this very simple little lesson. And it was so heartfelt, I've never forgotten it. I had a client that was coming to see me, and she was in one of my groups for a number of years. She grew so much, and 5 years after she graduated out, she called me and said, hey, I would love to come by and just say hi. And I'm like, I'd love to see you. So I put her into my lunch hour. Well, anyone who knows me knows I bring a little bag in to work, and I kind of graze throughout the day in between clients, and I have my lunch. I wanted to grab a quick bite because she was coming to see me and I was hungry. And so I slipped an egg inside my mouth just to take a bite out of it. Well, guess what happened? The egg slipped in to my mouth and lodged in my throat. No kidding. So I am there. She's in the waiting room. I'm in my office alone. At that time, I had an office. There were 7 different offices of other therapists. So I opened the door to see if I could find somebody. Well, all the doors were closed because they were all in session. I couldn't breathe for the life of me. So I'm walking down the hall and I'm like, do I knock on a door? Do I disrupt that session. I mean, I know I'm thinking these very random thoughts while the lights are starting to go out. And then actually things started getting very, very dark. And I thought about her. I had a flash moment like, oh my goodness, she's here to see me. This isn't going well. She might not be able to see me today. I might not be able to see her. And then I started to faint, for lack of better words. But before I did my own Heimlich maneuver on myself. And the egg went flying out of my mouth down the hallway. And there was all these pieces of hard-boiled egg along the floor. My eyes were watering. I started crying. And I gasped for air. And I thought, oh my goodness, this could have been so bad. I could have been dead in the hall, and the, you know, fire truck would have come with firefighters, picked me up, walked past my client in the waiting room, and I would have been gone. That is control. All we have is right now. Mm-hmm. Control is an illusion, and that's why the Lord said, take it moment by moment, so just good. One day at a time, because we really don't know what we have. So anyway, anytime, the next time you think you have control, you just remember my egg story and be grateful to be in that moment and understand it's okay to release the next moment, because really being grateful for where you are at right now in this moment is all we really have.
6: Wow. This is New Life Live. Nadine, we're going to talk to you when we come back here on the show. And Johnny, we're going to speak with you as well. So sit tight. We're going to come back with you on New Life Live.
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4: Good afternoon. Can you hear me?
3: Loud and clear.
4: Very good. Thank you, New Life team, for taking my call. I appreciate everyone from the call takers to the information that the team shares on a regular basis. God bless you all.
3: Thanks, Nadine.
4: I was listening to a call from last week concerning a gentleman who was caring for his older mom, and she was being targeted, just by criminals electronically, and he had a whole bunch that he lost, and the issue of trust came up, and one of my favorite scriptures was a part of that conversation, the Proverbs 3:5, mm-hmm. Trust in the Lord with all your heart. So when I read that, you guys might be able to help me understand, am I taking the stance that I take for some other reason other than what's stated, clearly stated in the Bible. So when I read that and I hear, trust in the Lord with all your heart, what room do I have to trust anyone if the scripture says trust in the Lord with all your heart?
3: So it's like you're trusting in the Lord with 100% of your heart. There's nothing left to trust people. It's not even trust in the Lord with 99% of your heart. And yeah, with that 1%, you can trust other people.
4: Right. So I said, I got to hear the team's, their response to my wondering, am I using that to protect myself? Because on the other hand, as God revealed that to me over the years, he says, but love is required. Mm-hmm. And I thought, okay, so if someone you put your trust in betrays you, he didn't command me to trust in anyone but him, and he did command me to love, so I have to get over it. I don't know.
3: Well, Dr. Jim, what would you say to that?
5: I love that you're thinking those kind of thoughts, and I think there's a primary, yes, we trust in God. And in fact, even when Jesus said, seek first the kingdom of God and all these things will be, taken care of. I think that, you can trust in God. I trust my wife. I don't think she's 100% right, but I trust her. But part of that is because I have my foundation already built on a trust in God. So I think, I think God is our primary. But then I think it's okay to put some trust in people that we know and agree with and appreciate and whatnot. And there's people in my life, like I trust, I'm in a small group. I trust that group with my life, with my accountability, with my really confession of sin or whatever. I trust these men with my life. I'm a better father and a husband and a better Christ follower because of those men, but I've learned to trust them. I didn't just go to that group. This is 25 years of a group. I didn't go to them the first day and go, hey, let me tell you about what my issues are. So I think trust, I think we have to work the trust muscle of our own faith all the time. And then I think we also can find people that we can trust. And I think we are blessed if we have people in our life who we trust. I trust my kids. I don't always agree with my kids, but I trust my kids. I would share with them. I share with, there's a whole group of people, not huge, but a whole group of people that I would trust with my very, most personal things because of the years of them being trustworthy. So I think you get both. I don't think you have to choose one or the other.
3: Mm-hmm. Sherry?
6: So, Nadine, can we get to know you a little bit? If you float back in your life, tell us about, if you can let us into one of the times you've been most hurt in, let's say, your family of origin, where somebody broke your trust, where somebody harmed you, somebody hurt your heart. Can you share a situation with us so we can understand the history behind this issue of trust?
1: I think the closest thing would be that I was not raised by my biological father. Didn't know he existed until I was like a preteen. I think that's the strongest thing, that learning as a preteen that my stepdad was my first time saying, How did that happen?
6: Yeah.
1: How did that happen?
6: Yeah, because you're a teenager. You're like 13 or 11 or...
1: Yeah, I was like 12.
6: 12.
1: Yeah, I was about 12. And I thought, what?
6: That's foundational.
1: Oh, we're cousins.
6: Yeah,
1: that is.
6: And so your stepdad, you always believe, was your biological father until you're 12 years old. And who told you that?
1: I was having a conversation with a cousin, and she says that she and I were cousins two times. And I said, I said, my mom and her mom were sisters. I said, but Daddy and Uncle Smokey aren't brothers. I went to my mom. And she said, who told you that? And I told her what happened, and then we never really talked about it, but it was made known in a conversation with a first cousin whose dad just so happened to have been the brother of my biological father. But when she said we're cousins two times, I just was like, Daddy's not brothers with Uncle Smokey.
6: Yeah. Wow. Yeah,
1: that was probably the first,
6: That's an important... And it sounds like your mom didn't really go into more details to talk about what happened to your biological father.
1: She did, but that opened up a whole other can of worms. So that was kind of off limits. Yeah, that was kind of off limits.
6: So a can of worms that would make your mom feel bad about her past, or... she wanted to protect you from information and
1: so she probably was trying to protect me from information, but it was a trust that was betrayed between her and my biological dad.
6: Okay. So guess what? You have just discovered the origin of your issues with trust. It goes all the way back two generations. Your breach of trust with your mom, who never told you that she was married before and that your biological father betrayed her. So you see the two levels of betrayal, the two levels of breaches of trust?
1: Absolutely.
6: It's no wonder that you're coming to us today going, hey, I love Proverbs 3:5, right? Trust in the Lord with all your heart, lean not on your own understanding, and all your ways acknowledge him, and he will make your path straight. But you're like, how am I supposed to really do that, right?
1: I'm thinking I can do it, but only with God. If he tells me with all my heart, I don't have to trust anyone else. And I'm thinking I use that for protection, I think.
6: You do. Yeah. You do. In fact, I would say there's a protective part of you that is telling you, trying to save you, this protective part of you that's trying to tell you, you don't need to trust anybody because you're going to get really hurt if you do. You might be duped. You might be held out of some information. And so just trust God. That's all there is. But what the Lord is telling you, God is saying, but honey, Nadine, daughter of mine, precious daughter of mine, you know what? There's love too.
1: Yes.
6: And there's another verse in the Bible that says, love the Lord your God with all your heart, soul, mind, and strength, and love your neighbor as you love yourself.

0: Now, do you know,
1: I've been using that to overcome not trusting anyone but God. I was like, but I'm required to love.
2: Ah, because the Bible says love your neighbor. It doesn't say trust your neighbor. Is that what you're saying?
1: Right. So that's what I've been using.
2: Yeah.
1: If someone says to me, do you trust me? I'm like, no, but love is required. So I've been trying to go to the direct command to love so that I don't focus on, so that if you do in some way trust someone and if they betray you, it doesn't matter because love is over that.
0: Do you think your heart is troubled in the love department?
1: In the L-O-V-E love department? It could be.
0: Yeah. I mean, we're loving you right now as we're listening. All of us who are listening to you right now, all our listeners right now are just loving on you right now. Because one thing, I just adore your transparency and your honesty. But what that verse is saying is love the Lord your God with all your heart, strength, mind, right? Love your neighbor as you love yourself. That self-love is second. It's not third. So that means I need to love the Lord your God and I need to love myself. And loving ourselves means I've got to heal some of my wounds that are not my fault. Because if I don't do self-care, self-love, if I don't heal myself, I'm not going to be able to love others in the way that God designed us to love because of our traumas. You got a double trauma, double whammy in the trust department. And so we can stay isolated. That's what the protective part wants you to do. Just stay isolated. But there's so much more to life, my dear. You're so made for more. But that means that you're going to need to step in and do some work, some deeper therapy with a trauma therapist. And we've got a ton of them, you know, all over the country. We've got one right near you. It means doing some repair work with your heart to heal the wounds so that you can love better. So you can trust, learn how to trust, instead of God being your only.
2: Jim?
3: Yeah, I'm with her. You know, I'm for you taking a baby step. You know, you don't just unload everything with people because, again, that's you don't know how they're going to react. But over a time period, you can trust in someone. And when you have that kind of a relationship with someone, just like you have with God, you know what? It's a very special time. We're not going to have tons of those people. We're going to have a lot more acquaintances, but there are people that we can learn to trust. And even those people are not perfect. But I want to encourage you to take some baby steps toward trust. But I want you to do the work, what Sherry said. I want you to do the work to make sure that you deal with the past. Because if you don't deal with some of the past, then you're not going to be able to get to the future, which is a brighter future.
2: I looked up Proverbs 3, 5, and 6 in the Life Recovery Bible, which is available in the newlife.com store. And 3, 5 says, trust in the Lord with all your heart. Do not depend on your own understanding. So it's almost like that verse isn't talking about when it comes to trusting other people. We do have to be careful with other people.
3: Yeah.
2: But just watching what we, when we put too much trust in ourselves, that's when things can go awry, would you say?
3: Right. But because people have broken our trust, that doesn't mean that everybody's going to break our trust. But sometimes you have to deal with the deep pain, especially because, you know, what Nadine went through was really deep, troubling pain.
0: I grew up in a home with severe mental illness, and I remember Nadine, the first person I ever really unveiled my heart to was Judy, my first therapist. And I got to tell you, I had an aversion towards women before that because of just the pain I grew up with. But what was weird is in those years I worked together with her, she kind of became a bit of a mom figure to me. And I healed my heart in such a deep way. And now, you know, I love a lot of women and men too. But I'm just saying, I got healing.
2: Yeah.
0: And my life got bigger and fuller. Yeah. So
2: Right. Nadine, pick up a copy of the Trust Book if you don't already have it from the newlife.com store. Johnny, you're next on New Life Live.
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2: 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Johnny in Arlington, Virginia is watching us on YouTube. Hi there, Johnny. Thanks for calling in. 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
6: Thank you. Can you hear me?
2: Loud and clear.
6: All right. Thank you for taking my call. I have so many questions for you, but today I'm going to focus on my son. I'm separated from my wife, but I'm living with my teenager son. He's 18, going 19. He has ADHD, behavioral issues, and learning disabilities. And it's very difficult for me. I was living by myself the last 3 years because I'm separated. It's my son, but it's biologically it's my wife's son. I'm not the father, but I adopted him when we got married. When he was 3, he has my last name. I love him, but I don't want to say I was a great father. Since he was ADHD and her mother never wanted to give him medication, I used to have, you know,

0: issues with his behavior, and a friend of mine used to tell me, if you don't at least pretend to be a good father, and I pretended for many years. I love him, yes. I used to take him to games, his classes, mm-hmm. to the doctor's appointments, but now he's 18 and his room is a big mess.
1: Mm.
0: I don't know what to do, really. I talked to him. You're going 19, you're 18. Try to behave, try to straight up your room. You know, if he uses the, I don't know, the laundry, leaves his clothes in the drying machine, doesn't wash his dishes. I don't know, really. And I was thinking, when I was a kid, my dad used to make signs around the house. And mm-hmm. I was thinking maybe start doing signs, you know. If you leave the door open, uses the, I don't know, leave the house and the door's open.
1: Right. So, Johnny, is that your main question for us? How to get him to
0: exactly.
1: launch,
0: how
1: maybe?
0: How can I help him? Yeah, exactly. Mm-hmm. How can I help him? How do I deal with this situation?
1: Yeah, Dr. Jim.
2: Well, first of all, Johnny, I love that you know, your adopted son is living with you. I mean, I think that's a pretty cool thing. However, he sounds like he has untreated ADHD. And so if somebody has untreated ADHD, he's now an adult, and I'm sure that your ex-wife, you know, had reasons for not doing medication or looking at some of this. But, you know, as an adult, my suggestion would be that you would help him get an assessment from a counselor and look at all the options to work through his ADHD. Because it may be medication, it may be not medication, it may be some behavioral things, it may be something as simple as doing the signs, but that probably isn't going to work with him. And so some of the behavior that you're talking about is behavior of a person who has untreated ADHD. So I think first and foremost, you do that. And then, you know, now that he's an adult, you begin treating him like an adult, and you're going to have to decide, you know, does it really matter? Does the room really matter? Well, if it really matters, then that's going to be something you're going to work on. If the room doesn't matter, but something else does, then there's certain, you know, now that he's an adult, there's, you know, it's almost like you're creating a contract to say, since you're living here, here's what I'm expecting. He calls you dad. He has your last name. So he's looking at you as an authority figure. And maybe the best thing you can do is offer to help him get help, at least have a conversation about his untreated ADHD.
1: Mm. Sherry.
3: Johnny, you know what I'm going to do? I'm going to ask our fearless leader, Brian Perez, to take his glasses off for a second.
1: What? I never take my glasses off.
3: I'm going to have you take them off.
1: Oh, boy.
3: Do it for Johnny.
1: Okay,
3: I'm doing it for Johnny.
1: I'm taking one for Johnny.
3: Okay.
1: Here I go.
3: All right, here they come off.
1: There I go.
3: All right.
1: Nobody's ever seen this.
3: Okay.
1: Yes.
3: Thank you. He's being so loving with you right now. Now, what I want you to do, Brian, is we've got the show to keep doing. I want you to look at your notes right now, and without your glasses, I want you to guide us and read. I want you to help us.
1: Well, everything looks like a blur. All I can see is this up here that says New Life Live, because it's in really bold print.
3: But how well do you think you're going to be able to go through your notes before the end of the show?
1: We have another, what, half hour?
3: Yeah.
1: No, I couldn't.
3: Your son, without ADD medication, is like Brian Perez without his glasses. Your son can't accomplish what he needs to do without brain help.
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9: All right, I've got my glasses back on so I can see that Johnny is still on the phone because I couldn't even see that. I mean, that's how dependent I am on these eyeglasses.
10: Yeah.
9: I mean, you don't really realize it until you take them off and you can't see anything.
11: And that's exactly how someone with ADHD feels without their brain, their prefrontal cortex, getting that stimulant, getting that medication. And sadly, there's people who don't get that brain intervention, and they'll start self-medicating. They'll start using drugs. They'll start doing whatever they can do because that brain is craving to be able to be successful. But an intervention with a psychiatrist and, you know, some medications might make a huge difference for your boy, Johnny. And he wants to succeed. And I know you want him to succeed as well.
9: Yeah. What do you think, Johnny?
12: Well, I talked to him. Even though you say he's an adult, I still see him as a teenager because he's 18 and he'll be 19. But yeah, I'll talk to him and I'll try to convince him to go to the psychiatrist and hopefully he'll listen.
9: Yeah.
12: So sometimes when I talk to him, he listens. There are the days that he's talking to the wall.
11: That's
10: 18 and 19-year-old too, Johnny. Yeah. And Johnny, this is where your authority comes in. Do the work ahead of time. Don't just say, hey, you know, why don't you go call a psychiatrist? Find out, you know, if you go to church, ask somebody at one of the pastors at your church, who do you recommend? And, you know, have them do that assessment. That'll be a great experience for him and it'll be a great assessment or great experience for you. On a personal level, our daughter, who's now a teacher and has her master's degree and is an amazing woman, honestly one of my heroes, but she had ADHD. We took her to an assessment. He said she has ADHD. There's a manual that you can walk through. He said the guy who I knew said 8 out of 9, this is her, she totally does. And we were in denial as parents. You're not. And so we tried every other aspect at first and it didn't work. And so today, as an adult, she is a thriving mother and a thriving wife and a thriving teacher of the year type person. And, you know, that medication helps her. And she could have gone another way because, honestly, there's some drugs that people take that kind of work. Not good, but they kind of work, and you don't want your son to go in that direction. But he's going to he's going to figure out how to medicate himself, especially when he gets a little older. But the other thing I would say is, whether we like it or not, he doesn't act like an adult, and we used to call this latent adolescence. But when they're his age, it's now called emerging adulthood, and you know he can vote, so he's an adult. He doesn't always act like an adult, of course, but it's a unique age for them where they're going through so much that this is the perfect time for him to get that assessment. I'll just bet that when he gets that assessment, they'll give you some answers and they'll give him some answers.
9: Do you think your book would help?
11: Oh, I was just saying, doing life with your adult children. Keep your mouth shut when, read it for me.
9: Keep your mouth shut and the welcome mat out.
11: Yeah.
9: I could read it because I have my glasses.
11: Yeah, and I don't. I don't, see, to my point. But the welcome mat is what you're doing with him right now. Yeah. I mean, Jim is the expert on this. And for him to share his own story about his own daughter and that there can be help and change. And it's a, you don't have to stay the same way. There's all kinds of things that can help make change in his life.

0: she's thriving. She's a thriving woman who I respect so much. Wouldn't be there if she wouldn't have got the help she needed.
1: Thank you for sharing that. That's why you wrote your book, because there's change.
2: 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So, Johnny, get yourself a copy. And anyone else who's wondering, how do I do life with my adult children? Well, you can find out in this book here, Doing Life with Your Adult Children. We've also got an article at newlife.com. We'll put a link to it in the show notes. It's called Helping Your Millennial Learn to Adult, because that's something we can spend a whole show on.
0: Well,
2: it's
0: we
2: just
0: could.
2: Helping parents launch their kids because, you know, of things that have gone on or not gone on. But thank you so much for calling in today, Johnny. 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
3: I called in today because I've listened to your show before, and what I have what I think is a trauma, and it's a weird trauma, and it happens all the time around the same time, almost every day, and the trauma is really weird. It's always around sunset, right as the sun is coming down. There's this, like, huge sadness, waves of sadness comes over me, and, it goes away as soon as night time comes around. And for a long time in my whole life, I thought that was normal. And I remember one time I asked my dad, I said, we're driving around that time, and I said, you feel that, Dad? And he's like, no, feel what? And I said, you don't feel anything. And like the sun was like, must have been around 4 or 5, where the sun was obviously already on its way down.
2: Mm-hmm.
3: And like, I don't know what you're talking about. And it's something that prompted me through listening to your show to try to get some EMDR for it. Thinking, I think that this isn't normal. And when I did it, I had two different therapists. I had one that I liked, and we had just started the process. But then his insurance changed, something like that, where my insurance wouldn't cover it anymore. And then I stopped for a few years because it did help a little bit, I have to say. Like, it helped minimize the pain. And then I went to a different one under my new insurance, under the insurance, a year later or something like that. And it just wasn't as effective. And so I don't know if it was the therapist or if it just, I needed to give it more time. And basically that's why I called.
1: So stinking proud of you, Mary. You've got 3/4 of the answer right now. One, I love that you found a therapist that you started getting some headway with the EMDR. I can tell just by talking with you that you're still activated by this trauma. So you started to peel back the layers, like you said, started to process it. And when you find that EMDR therapist that is going to help you finish that work, right? Finish that trauma event, you will be at rest. You're going to be at peace. Why do I know that? Because you're going to have some answers filled in that you don't have right now. And that makes you probably feel more anxious and scared and sad, and it's kind of like living with a boogeyman under the bed. You know, I know when I was a kid, I would be like, I think there's a boogeyman under the bed or in my closet. And what did my parents do? Well, they got up and they, you know, had me get off the bed. And I usually like jumped far off the bed because I didn't want something to grab my ankles. And what did they have me do? They got down with me on the floor. They looked underneath the bed and they opened the closet and they were like, there's nothing in here. And I'm like, oh, okay. Well, I can go to sleep. Well, having trauma come forward is a lot like that. Once you know what it is, even though you're living with all this fear and sadness and tension, once you see it, there's peace that comes, because it's more helpful to see what it is than to live in the darkness of what you don't know yet, right? When you go to your insurance company, there's two types of EMDR therapists. There's two categories. One is a certified therapist, and the other is a consultant.

0: I want to make sure, and I would have you call up your insurance company and say, I need your help. I need to find someone who is a certified level or consultant level EMDR therapist. And I'm having a hard time finding it. Will you help me? And there's advocates at our insurance companies that help us find those people. There are therapists that go to like weekend workshops and they just get trained in learning about EMDR and then they try it. But that's when it's not effective. You really need someone who's gone through the training, gone through the supervision, finished their supervision and training, and then they hang their shingle out. So that would be my recommendation.
1: Yeah. So, Mary, does this happen only when you're outdoors or near a window at around sundown?
2: Yes. So if I'm with other people, or if I'm indoors busy and can't see the sunset, then I'm okay. Or if I'm with others and I'm having a good time or I'm really enjoying myself,
1: okay,
2: then I forget about that.
1: All right. We've got to take a break. We'll come back here on New Life Live.
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1: 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And you can make a one-time gift that way. But whatever you can do, because we offer so much help and hope for people who call in, not just during the show. Some people call in after hours. And we just want to support everyone who calls in, as many people as possible. We've been doing this for almost 40 years now, and we want to continue doing it. We've got Mary on the phone right now who called in with something we don't hear all the time. But just she's got this fear that comes over her. There's sadness right around sundown. And
17: yeah. Hey, Mary, I wanted to ask you a question because you said one therapist didn't work so well. The one that you started with kind of did. Did you ever get to the bottom of what was going on? I mean, in any way possible, did you take a tiny baby step? Did they go back in your history, in the history of your life, and you know, kind of think through sundown? Yeah.
2: Yes, and we believe that it was when I left Mexico, I was 7, and I immigrated to this country with my mother, whom I didn't know, and I left my grandfather, who was raped me, who was somebody I love very much, and then I came to the U.S., and I was a latchkey kid for the most part, and I was used to living in a village where I was out roaming around, and we think that it might have happened, that I might have left him at that time, or maybe around that time, and then I didn't really understand what was happening. I know it's somebody who was essentially a stranger to me, and left, leaving somebody I love very much and who was very good to me. And and then I think it just became worse in the U.S. when I was just waiting, looking out the window for somebody to come home. Mm. And I think maybe that's why at night I'm fine, wow. You know, during the day I'm in school or whatever. But it's just that time period, but it's never gone away. Yeah. And it's just this sadness that just comes over, like sure. Somebody snaps a finger.
17: Yeah, so that's a powerful understanding. So see, you're already partially there.
0: Yeah.
17: Now to unpack that helps you get the, you know, before you, and unfortunately there's going to be some more pain. So you face the pain and then you get the freedom. So I really encourage you to do what Sherry said. You actually called on the right day because Sherry's so good at this. Yeah. But I would strongly urge you to be willing to go through that. And you just described it beautifully. I mean, so incredible. So you got it. It's now a matter of dealing with, you know, the depth of your pain. And there was a lot of pain there. So
0: yeah, I'm so proud of you, Mary. Yeah. I've worked with young women or women like you with that same story. So even though you're calling today and you're saying, I feel like it's odd, I want to say, Mary, it's not as odd as you think it is. Yeah. Right? Wow. And there's a ton of grief and loss and hurt. And I just want to follow what Jim just said. You will find rest.
17: Yeah.
0: You will find peace. Just get back into the work and move forward and finish it.
17: Right.
0: 'Cause you're so close. You're so close to being on the other side.
17: Yeah. Yeah.
13: What do you think, Mary?
2: Thank you.
0: Yeah.
2: Oh, thank you. I just wasn't sure if like EMDR was for me and I needed to give it another shot or if there was something.
0: Absolutely.
2: Else. And I mean,
0: it's for you. It worked.
2: So thank you.
0: It's just, yeah, you just need to find someone who's really trained well, like your first therapist, and hopefully everyone pray. Can you all pray that Mary finds somebody on her insurance panel? And so we're praying for you.
13: Yep. And
2: thank
13: I want
2: you, so much.
13: You guys watching and listening right now, tonight, when the sun starts going down, think of Mary and pray. Pray for Mary.
2: Thank you.
13: Tonight. But thank you for calling in. And, you know, so often people think that, you know, we shouldn't go back into our past because, come on, that was 40, 50 years ago. There's no way that those things that happened back then are still affecting us today. So why is it that we would say the contrary? What do you guys say?
0: Well, when the past is leaking into the present, it's not in the past.
13: Mm-hmm.
0: Right? Yeah. I mean, this body memory, it's leaking into the present.
13: Yeah.
0: So it's the time to do the work because your body, your mind, your soul, and spirit is giving you clues that it's ready. Sometimes I tell people it's kind of like for anybody that's ever had a baby, or maybe you can imagine somebody having a baby, that baby is coming down the chute, right? And that baby's going to crest, that baby head's going to come out, right? Or a cesarean, but let's just say the baby's head's coming down. When trauma is leaking out, it's time. It's not like you can tell a mother who's birthing, I'm sorry, you need to go back and not have that baby.
13: Right.
0: You need to just sit on it for the next 6 or 7 months. They'll be like, no, it doesn't make sense. So it's time.
17: Great illustration.
0: Our body's not meant to hold all that.

0: that trauma and pain. Right. It's meant to release it.
1: Right. And our body sometimes does hold it, and then it leaks, and it's actually kind of a blessing, because then we'll tend to get the work done, or we forget things, because when we have a trauma so many times, our brain just shuts that out somehow.
0: Yeah, it's still dissociated.
1: So it's leaking, but we don't know why it's leaking. So when we find out why it's leaking, then that's where we're going to get to some of that freedom and healing.
0: Yeah.
2: Indeed. All right. Just about the end of the show here at New Life. Thank you so much for watching and listening today. And thank you for sharing about our ministry with your friends and loved ones. Somebody might come up to you at church and just pour their heart out to you. Maybe you had coffee with a friend earlier today and they just let you know about some stuff that you're thinking, how in the world do I answer this person? Well, you know what? Be with your friend, pray for your friend, but also tell them about us, because they can call in, they can go to our website, newlife.com. 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But we want to be the place that you remember when your friends reach out to you in their darkest moments. Just tell them to go to newlife.com. That's the easiest thing to do. 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And you might also want to let them know about the workshops that we offer. We have a couple of them, in fact, coming up this month. One of them starts next week, the Everyman's Battle Intensive. That's happening in Orange County, California. 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And also, Intimacy in Marriage is happening starting September 25th. 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God bless you guys. For Dr. Sherry Denham-Keffer and Dr. Jim Burns, I'm Brian Perez, and we'll talk to you tomorrow right here on New Life Live. God bless.
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5: 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So it's easy to make a mistake. Oh, I forgot birthday candles. 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
18: It feels like this force that is absolutely about to come over you and take over you and make it so that, I mean, if you've ever been tumbled in a wave in the ocean, you can't breathe. You're so disoriented, you don't even know which way is up.
19: That's Sherry Gregory describing what it feels like to be overwhelmed. And Sherry was our guest last time, along with Kathy Lipp. They talked about a great book they've co-written called Overwhelmed: How to Quiet the Chaos and Restore Your Sanity. We'll hear more from them today on Focus on the Family with Jim Daly, and I'm John Fuller.
15: John, last time we shared a very instructive conversation with Kathy and Sherry about where many busy families are living today, stressed out, running from one thing to another. Is it ringing anybody's bell? And not experiencing the peace of God, which Philippians 4:7 says will surpass all understanding and will guard your hearts and minds in Christ Jesus. It's that sense of being overwhelmed, like Sherry was saying in the opening clip there. I think women in particular may be more susceptible to this because moms, for example, have so many details they're trying to coordinate all at once, all the time. And it would be wise for us as husbands to try to lean in and ease that burden for our wives when they feel this way. We also learned about how different personalities react to being overwhelmed. The expressive, the analytic, the drivers, the amiables, and the highly sensitive person, or HSP. This was really interesting content. And if you missed it, be sure to get the download from us or get the Focus on the Family app so you can access all the programs anytime you'd like.
19: Yeah, we'll have more information about our guests and their book, Overwhelmed, and of course our app as well, all on our website. Right now, here's part two of the conversation with Sherry Gregory and Kathy Lipp on Focus on the Family with Jim Daly.
15: You talk about the power of micro steps, it sounds self-evident. Okay, if I'm feeling overwhelmed, if I just do these one or two things, right, it'll get me to a better place. Is that what you're driving at?
20: Well, okay, so I was reading all these blogs and all these books that say, hey, we're going to break it down into three simple steps. And their simple steps were things like empty out your inbox for email. I'm like, oh my goodness.
15: How many do you have in there? Like 3,000?
20: No, no. I'm one of those people who gets freaked out if it gets above 50. But those 50, to me, they are 50 obligations I have to get back to. Roger has about 3,000 in his box, my husband, and I'm like, I can't even look. I mean, it sends me into a panic attack.
15: But in his mind, all those are probably categorized. Yeah. I share Roger's sense of that. I've got a lot of unmet
20: Hey, as
15: emails.
20: Long as you can sleep at night, that's fine. I just can't think about you.
15: Right.
20: But I remember going to my inbox and seeing these emails that I knew that there was some kind of discussion that was happening or a problem. And it felt overwhelming to say, okay, I'm going to do that email right now. So I had to break it down into micro steps. And this is going to sound cuckoo for Cocoa Puffs to some people listening. But I had to give myself a check mark just for opening the email.
15: Okay, so that counts as a step.
20: Right. Mm-hmm. Not even reading the email, but I just needed to open up because there's something about opening it up. Okay, we've started the process. Okay, we're doing this. And then another step of reading the email, not responding, just reading. And so I call those micro steps. And for some reason, putting those down and giving myself a little bit of credit for each of those steps help me be less overwhelmed. And I think there are so many things in our day. When you say, okay, I have to get dinner tonight. Well, we have to think about the hundred of micro steps that go into that, which sounds overwhelming. But if you just say, okay, one of your steps is you have to decide what's for dinner. Mm-hmm. And that decision fatigue can get to a place where you're saying, okay, I have to decide and then I have to shop and then I have to cook. And so that's why we really believe that pre-deciding, which we talked about before, making decisions in advance, but then just saying, okay, micro steps. If something is really overwhelming you, you don't have to take your dog to the vet. The only thing you have to do right now is find a time on your calendar where you could take the dog to the vet. And then the next step is finding the phone number for the vet. Mm-hmm. Break it down so you're not so overwhelmed and you give yourself credit for what you are doing.
15: Let me ask you a practical question. Yeah. So, and this is for Jean and I. You know, Jean mm-hmm. is managing the home because, right. You know, she's there. She's keeping that all on track. Sometimes I'll have maintenance issues that we got to mm-hmm. take care of that, you know, she's not necessarily grabbing the what or the how or the why. It
20: right.
15: might be the air conditioner or the sure. heater's broken down. I'm saying, you're the one that's going to be here. I can't call and schedule it.
20: Yeah.
15: Because I don't know if she's going to be there from noon to 3 on Wednesday.
20: Right.
15: Because she's got her own.
20: Yeah.
15: So I'll, you know, at first we were kind of, I was stepping on her schedule because I would do that. And
20: yeah.
15: She'd, I'm not going to be here Wednesday
20: right.
15: noon to 3.
20: Right.
15: So she'd have to call back. How do you get into that and say, okay. And she's already feeling overwhelmed. Like calling
20: right.
15: to get that fixed, Jim, is just, man, that's like the 100th thing.
20: Did you hear both of us?
15: Are you both sighing? I can see your faces. But there's a real practical one. someone, how do I help her help me get it done?
20: So I think asking her what

0: she needs. What part of this is overwhelming for you? Is it knowing which guy to call? Is it they're going to ask you questions that you're not going to have the answer to? So maybe the solution is Gene calls for the time, but if they have any other questions than that, besides the time, then you're on speed dial.
1: Yeah,
0: because it's overwhelming.
1: Does it work for you to call and have the company make the appointment with Jean? Call her and just say, Jim called us and said that
2: I think it's still a sense of being
1: this.
2: Overwhelmed. I think for her, just having to put that into an already busy schedule overwhelms her to where it's like, wow, and so inevitably what can happen is it just takes, and it can frustrate me because it'll take just too long to get it fixed. And now we've got a little spark going between us and I'm going, come on.
0: But here, I'm coming to Gene's defense.
2: Come on.
0: I'm here for you, Gene. Let me tell you all the things that are going on in this. One, it's decision fatigue. Like, she's having to make more decisions.
2: Right. I get it.
0: And overwhelm is the unknown. You know, is she going to have to answer the repair guy's question? Well, ma'am, this is going to cost, $1,500. Do you want to spend that? And you're in a meeting and she's having to make the decision. There's all sorts of stuff going on there. And so what I need when I'm overwhelmed in a situation like that, I just need to know that Roger is on my team, that I can say, you'll talk to the guy, right? Yes, I will talk to the guy.
2: Another good way, maybe just say, give me 4 blocks of time.
0: Yeah.
2: And I could take care of it, but I need your blocks of time.
0: Right.
2: And that could be hard too, though. I don't have any of those blocks of time.
0: But here's the thing. But you know what? Asking the question, you feel like you're on the same team.
2: Yeah, that's
0: fair. It doesn't feel like, well, you're at home, honey, so you have to take care of all this. It says, no, we're a team. And I can come in on these hard parts for you, and we're going to make this work.
2: Let's move to a different example where you guys give advice in your book, Overwhelmed, about saying no, which I think for some personality types, which we covered last time, and maybe you can connect this where a certain personality type struggles saying no.
0: Right.
2: I doubt a driver, for example, struggles with no, but maybe. But certainly the people pleaser would, and everything they're asking is, okay, well, let me check, which means yes to the listener.
0: Yes.
2: And means maybe to you, and now you're stuck doing it, and you're already overbooked.
0: So an amiable is going to have a hard time saying no because they want to be the people pleaser. That's what you're saying. So they may leave things open-ended, whereas we feel like that's a yes. They haven't committed to it. Mm-hmm. And so there's a misunderstanding there. The expressive says yes because yes is fun. Yes is so much fun to say. Yes, I will do that. Yes, this will be great. The driver has a hard time saying no to themselves when change comes up. Oh, they're not okay with change. We said we were going to do this on January 7th. So that is when it's going to happen.
2: Right.
0: And so we all have these problems. And, so we've done driver.
1: Analytic.
0: Oh, so the analytic, well, just because that's what we've said we're going to do, we're going to do it. It's also a little driverish, but because there was a plan, we're all sticking with the plan.
2: Right.
0: So the drivers can't say no because they want to get it done. The analytic can't say no because we said we were going to do it. That's how we're doing it. So it's very hard. Every personality has a problem saying no.
2: And Sherry, let me ask you, because I think you probably have struggled with this. How do you get a hold of that calendar, that schedule, and say, I just can't do it, and be very emphatic so you're not communicating a maybe yes, you're actually communicating a definite no.
3: You know, the important thing is to realize that when you say yes, you're saying yes to everything, not just a yes to, oh, you made me feel good. Mm-hmm. I used to say yes because I wanted to communicate that the relationship was important to
2: that
3: me.
2: That measured your relationship.
3: Yes.
2: Well, that's interesting.
3: Yes, and I'm realizing that I can say no to somebody without saying no to the relationship. I can say, I value our relationship. This thing you've asked me, I cannot do, but I still value.
2: Is that how you would say, role play a little bit as girlfriends?
3: Yeah.
2: How would you do that between each other?
0: Well, if I was going to ask Sherry, oh my, I have the most exciting opportunity for you. We get
3: Tell
0: to write
3: that.
0: A book together. And it's I can't wait. I've already got it all planned out. And I know you're really busy, but I think this is going to be a great opportunity for you.
2: And Sherry responds.
3: Okay, so which Sherry is going to respond? Oh my goodness. Because if Kathy were to ask to write another book, I'd be like, woohoo, I'm on board. Oh wait, no. I need to, I'm going to... One of the things that I've learned, okay, so Kathy, all right, so say that last line again. I know what I'd say.
0: I would really like for you to join on with

0: I've got it all planned out. This is going to be great. Will you do it?
1: Kathy, it sounds like so much fun. Oh my goodness, you have the best ideas, and you know I adore working with you. If you need an answer right now, my automatic answer is no. But if you can give me 24 or 48 hours to talk to Daniel and to pray about it, I'd love to get back to you after having a chance to think about it. But if you need the answer right now, I'm going to have to say no because I'm in a season right now where everything's an automatic no if it's not already on my calendar.
2: That's good. Now, fast forward 48 hours, and you still have to say no to Kathy, your dear friend, who's going to measure your relationship and how much you love and respect her
1: Oh,
2: based
1: no.
2: on this answer.
1: Okay,
2: What are
1: whoa,
2: you
1: whoa,
2: going to
1: whoa, whoa,
2: say?
1: whoa, whoa, whoa. If she's my dear friend, she's not going to measure my relationship.
0: That's right.
1: And if it's somebody who's measuring my relationship based on guilt, then actually our relationship is probably very close to over at this stage.
2: How do you recognize that you maybe have a blind spot as a friend and you're a bit of a manipulator, if I could be this
1: Oh,
2: bold,
1: yeah.
0: Oh.
2: to where you want to get your way, and
0: Yeah.
2: so you begin to manipulate your friendships for your benefit,
0: Yeah.
2: whatever that might be?
0: I have had, because I can talk people into anything.
2: I
0: I've
2: could see
0: come to, yeah, I can come
2: that.
0: to find, that's why I've got a wedding ring.
2: Hey, Roger, way to
0: Roger's still wondering, how did that happen? But what I've come to understand is I need things to be a win-win-win. I need things to be a win for my friend. I need things to be a win for me. And I need things to be wi a win for God's kingdom. And if I can't look at the ask and say, yes, it's a win-win-win, she's going to benefit from doing this. I'm going to benefit from us working together. And there is going to be great kingdom results because of this. Then I need to go back and say, is this the right thing for her? Is this the right thing for me? Now, that doesn't mean I don't get to ask. I always get to ask because I don't want her to put more pressure on her. And come to find out, the things I hate to do, she loves to do, and she felt like she missed an opportunity. So I have to trust Sherry that she has great boundaries and that she is going to say yes to the things she wants to say yes to.
2: Sounds like love your neighbor as yourself.
0: It's so true.
3: 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Let's go ahead now and hear the conclusion of our conversation with Kathy and Sherry on Focus on the Family with Jim Daly. And Sherry, I'm still thinking about your comment about having a season of everything is default no. We went through a season like that where my wife, just the automatic was no, no, no. It takes a while to kind of dig out of that, but how do you start?
1: Let me piggyback it to what Kathy was just saying. And let me see if I can connect all of these, because your question was about if you feel like you are the potential manipulator, that you guilt people into things.
2: Right.
1: One of the things Kathy's always been good at is giving us enough time, giving me enough time. When she invites me to participate in something, it's rarely rescue. It's usually help. It's usually being invited to join her team. And that's been huge for me as I'm coming out of the no's and starting to say yeses again. I've tended to be a rescuer, but I don't want to drive the ambulance anymore. I want to be a part of a team. I want to be part of a plan. I'm learning to be more spontaneous, but I'd like to be a part of something that there's enough time to really enjoy it and do it well. So I'm saying, continuing to say no to the things that are last minute. A lot of last minute things don't even need to be done. And especially if it doesn't involve my particular strengths. And, you know, we talked in the last episode of being an HSP, I'm looking more for those highly sensitive person strengths. Can they use me, or will this particular thing I'm being asked to do actually deplete me and leave less for my family? And so I'm trying to say yes a lot more, but very intentionally, and make sure that those are the yeses for who God created me to be, rather than me constantly stepping in, yes, you want me, yes, you want me, but then I'm taking roles that maybe somebody else would be so much better to fill.
2: Well, and Sherry, what you're describing there is really important, because the rescuer, emotionally, you derive a certain benefit from being needed.
1: Being the hero.
2: And being the person that is needed, that I can help bring some piece to this situation. And that ability then to say no is usually left behind. I know in some marital conflict, this is huge because, and let's just put it in the context of how we're talking, where the wife is that rescuer. Mm-hmm. And so the friendships take precedent even over the marriage or sometimes the family. And the shoe can be on the other foot, but yeah. mm-hmm. just keeping it in the context of a woman, how would you coach, life coach that couple, maybe in different meetings, and you're talking to the wife and you're also talking to the husband, who now has become very frustrated because it looks like she cares more about those people outside mm-hmm. of our immediate family mm-hmm. rather than us. And then you get bitterness built up mm-hmm. and all this. You're now in that counseling mode. What are you saying to her and to the husband?
1: You want my honest response? I'm going to tell her she's an adrenaline addict and she needs to cut loose because she's getting her sense of satisfaction, her sense of identity from running around, whether it's the bake sale or the committee chair or all of the friends who call and they need her right now. And they need her in a way her husband doesn't. They need her for that emotional, and they're processing with her. And
2: she's awesome.
1: And she's awesome at that. And her husband comes home and only needs, what, 20 to 30 words, and he's good for the evening. And the rest of the evening is silent, and it doesn't feel as important to her. It doesn't feel as connected. I'm not as good at Kathy as telling other people what to do. So I'm just going to say what I needed to do with my husband. You know what he loves more than anything else? He loves being in the same room with me. Uh-oh. I don't know why, but after almost 30 years, he just wants to be in the same room with me. Mm-hmm. And I have learned to exhale from this man because he'll just hang out on the couch and the cats will show up and I'll grab a book. And somewhere in there, I feel my anxiety level dialing down. And I get to this point that feels so unfamiliar and I go, oh, that's what peace feels like. Mm. Oh, this is what freedom feels like. And I realize a lot of this, not all of it, but a lot of this overwhelm I have done to myself. Mm. I have brought on myself.
0: And let's go into the man's counseling session.
2: Okay.
0: Let's go into that other room.
2: You're chomping at the bit there.
0: Right. Because here's where I think the woman, when she's with her friends are saying, thank you so much. I so desperately needed somebody to talk to. And she's feeling that appreciation. And when a husband can say, you know what, honey, when you sit next to me on the couch, that's home for me. Mm. And when a husband can say that and it clicks in a woman's mind, I'm not doing anything. I'm not rescuing him, but he just needs me with him. So really articulating to your wife, this is what the best part of our relationship for me is, then she can understand that's important to him. It brings the weight that all those other relationships outside the house brings. And that's where she can start to say, you know, I need to be home a couple of evenings because that's what makes my husband happy. And I want to be able to do that. And I know that there is no greater joy in my marriage than when I know I'm meeting my husband's emotional needs.
2: This is such good stuff. I mean, I think we're hitting some real raw nerves. Mm. And I hope, again, we got some other questions for you here, but Overwhelm, your book, I think is going to be a great asset to so many women particularly, but us husbands as well. Let me talk about the Sabbath. You mentioned in your book the importance of the Sabbath. You know what's so interesting for us, even as Christians, we don't talk a lot about that. I was in Israel recently with Ray Vanderlaan, who does the series with us, That the World May Know. And he was reiterating the importance to God's heart that we take that time, and because he knows how he's crafted us and engineered us. And he's very specific that we take that rest. He knows us better than we know ourselves. But we're so busy.
0: Yeah.
2: And we pride ourselves in our busyness that we don't even take a day.
0: And I had to learn this the hard way, from almost having a breakdown, not having intentional rest in my life. And one thing I was understanding was that I was looking at Sabbath as God was taking things away from me. I really did. I thought I was getting robbed. And what I've come to understand, and by the way, when we talked about we can't do this because we don't work on the Sabbath, a family mocked us. People thought we were insane. They said, we're going to check up with you on Facebook to make sure. But what we've come to understand, and we do it what works for our family, is dinner time on Saturday to dinner time on Sunday. And it was weird at first. Can I just say that? It was so weird.
2: And what does it look like, Sabbath, in your home?
0: So now what it looks like is it is time that it was reserved for God, for our family, and for rest. And we didn't know what to do with ourselves. We're so used to accomplishing, and we're so used to having Sunday to catch up on everything.
2: The leftover goals.
0: Right. That was our catch up. And Sherry shared a quote with me one time, and I'm going to get it totally wrong, but Sunday isn't the time. Sabbath isn't the day to catch up on everything that we've missed out on the week. Sunday is the day to prepare for everything on our week. And that doesn't mean physically, but it's spiritually. So what we did when Roger and I first did this, we're like, well, what do we do? You know, it's so we're so used to doing. And so we had days where we didn't have anything due. We didn't have any deadlines. And what we did was we started to invite our neighbors over for dinner. We started to make sure that our adult kids knew, hey, this is the night that we're here and we can hang out. We started to go to Monterey because there was nothing we had to do. What a concept. There was nothing we had to do. So we got to do things that brought us joy. And I would fight somebody to the death for my Sabbath. I am so protective of it. And it, my Sabbath has to move around because I am a speaker on the road. Sometimes I'm speaking on Sunday mornings. So Monday is my day. You know, I have to play fast and loose with the Sabbath. But I take a day, and that is my day for God and for rest and for family. And I am so protective of it now.
2: So, and you've been able to hold to that, even though there's an endless list of things you need to do. And what do you just push those things off then? There's always going to be tomorrow.
0: You know what? We are designed to work for 6 days. That's God's design for us. And so, and when I say work, I also mean the Costco run. I mean,
2: oh, that's work.
0: It's work. And we don't count it. We try to fit that in on all the edges, and it doesn't work.
3: So what does that look like for a mom with young kids?
0: Well,
3: because those kids are work 7 days a week and then some.
0: Amen. I get that. And I'm not saying you get to go have a Bahama holiday and that's your, I know that. But what I'm saying is from Saturday night for us to Sunday evening, that is not our time to accomplish that. I can do laundry 6 days a week.
2: Probably seven.
0: Well, I could do it. I could do it nine. And there are only two of us. How is that even possible? One of the things we talk about in the book is that, you know, the expression, how much do you have on your plate? Well, we have to realize everybody has different size plates. Some of us are walking around with turkey platters, and some of us are walking around with teacup saucers. And if all you can do is keep those little kids alive, know that about yourself and be okay with that. Don't compare yourself to other people who are raising children. And, you know, they've got 8 kids and they're homeschooling and they are running a home business and they're serving the community. That person has a turkey platter and maybe borrowing other people's plates. Let's just be honest. If you have a smaller plate, you have a smaller capacity, you get overwhelmed easy, maybe you're an HSP, maybe it's the time in your life, whatever, recognize the size of your plate and live off of that. Don't try to do more than God has designed for this time in your life.
3: Well, that's really good advice. Wise words from our guest, Kathy Lipp, about how to better manage your life, especially when you feel overwhelmed. This is Focus on the Family with Jim Daly. We've been getting some great encouragement and practical insights from Kathy and her co-author, Sherry Gregory, and they've been sharing insights from their book, Overwhelmed: How to Quiet the Chaos and Restore Your Sanity.
2: The title just says it all. And I'm sure there are many women and men who can relate to what we've shared last time and today. They're saying, this is me. I'm feeling overwhelmed and I don't know where to turn for help. Well, that's why Focus on the Family is here, for you. We want to equip you with the resources you need to have a strong and healthy family and experience God's grace and peace in your life. This book, Overwhelm, can help you do that. We also have our team of caring Christian counselors if you need to talk to someone and get godly advice about how to move forward in your life. So get in touch with us. Ask to speak with a counselor. And if you can help us financially, that will allow us to reach out to many more hurting families in the days and months ahead.
3: And Jim, God is using Focus on the Family to make real impact. 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We recently heard from a woman named Rose who said she thought she was prepared for motherhood at age 30, but she wrote this: "The daily pressures left me overwhelmed until Focus on the Family helped redirect my heart back to Christ. You gave me encouragement on the hardest days and reminded me that I wasn't meant to parent on my own strength. With the steady encouragement I find through Focus on the Family, our family is growing stronger and more connected."
2: Kabam! I mean, that's what I love to hear. That's so encouraging. And I want to thank you, Rose, for sharing that comment. 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

0: Hello, and welcome to Just in Time Ministries with Pastor Rhonda Penquite. We have more power and authority in Christ than we know, and when we learn to act on it in faith, God guarantees our success. So let's join Rhonda as she teaches us how to walk in victory.
1: But we have confidence when we know that we know that we know. You can have confidence that the Holy Spirit will speak to and through you. Especially if you're baptized in the Holy Spirit and speak in tongues. You can make a quality decision to be confident. And like I said, confidence comes with practice. You just got to take the first step. Look at Proverbs 24:10. If you faint in the day of adversity, your strength is small. Adversity is there. It's like lifting weights. One guy called it indecision. You pick it up, you put it down, you're indecisive. But adversity is like the more you lift the weight of adversity, the stronger you get. Can you be too strong? Be strong in the Lord and in the power of His might? Can't be too strong. Is God too strong? What's the limit to God's strength? There is no limit. His strength is unlimited, and He's given you His supernatural grace, so that means your strength is unlimited. But you got to go through these things to get the right mindset, to get the junk out of your head, to get the

confidence in. So know this, what you're going through is a confidence builder. Because in the other scripture we read, God's right there with you, and he's going to see you through it, and you're going to come through victoriously, because New Testament says he always causes us to triumph. We always have the victory, and we're more than conquerors through Jesus Christ our Lord. So, if you faint in the day of adversity, your strength is small. Not good. Not good. Don't have small strength. Get strong, get strong, get strong. Get strong physically, mentally, emotionally, financially, relationally. Strong in the Lord and the power of his might. That'd be the first one. Because we are not here to focus on surviving another day like most people are. We are the life-giving force. We are full of the supernatural power of God. And we have the true God-given freedom that the world is looking for. And they think socialism and Islam and communism are going to give them the freedom they're looking for? Are you kidding me? The only freedom, the only true freedom, real freedom, is in Christ Jesus. Wow. We are full of the supernatural power of God. You are full of supernatural power of God right now. You've just been brainwashed and psyoped into not knowing it. When you start experiencing, you know, it's kind of like exercise. But you get out there and you take the first step, and then you do the second, and you keep going. And then when you're done, you're like, oh, yeah. Oh, yeah. The same is true with this. You're going to feel so much better when you get it done. We got to go through it to get to it. You know, give the devil no place includes not listening to his negativity. You don't got time for negativity. No time for negativity. We saw that video that Middle Eastern guy put out, that his family never talks negatively around water because water has memory. Then you drink that water and you just drank that negativity into yourself. Woo! You think there's not something to that? Well, remember, you're made up of what? 75% water, more or less? Oh-ho-ho. Mm-hmm. Becomes part of you. So, the devil's only going to give contrary. You start talking about the unlimited power of God within you. No way. Oh, here comes the doubt. And that's the first sign that it's true. When the negativity, when the doubt, when the outright opposition comes, that's how you know it's true. Wow, because the devil only goes contrary to the unlimited power of God within you because that's all he has to convince you that is not true. No. Well, what do you believe? Same thing. Oh, no. Has God said no? No, no. Has God said no? Got to doubt the word. Never doubt the word is good advice. You know, that's one way that you know the truth. You know how the other way is you know the truth? It works. It works. So if you hear something about God's goodness and a negative thought comes immediately, it's something you might want to research for yourself. Confidence comes when you do your own research. Every week, my cell phone tells me how much time I spend looking and researching things on it, and that does not include the time I've spent in books and on computers. It's amazing. Sometimes I look at it like, wow, 6 hours every day? That's interesting. And that's just the phone. What are you doing? And I realize, you know, we all have other things to be doing too, but we have time to do what we want to do, especially if you have your priorities right. But what we do know is that the gospel is good news. And it's filled with love, it's filled with hope, it's filled with faith, and it's filled with a good future. Jeremiah 29:11. I know the plans I have for you. I know the thoughts I have about you, and they're all good. They're all amazing. They're all wonderful. Not to harm you, but to prosper you. And we prosper at everything we set our hand to. Not immediately, not the first time. I had this little guy, I think he's 8 years old, tell me he could beat me at basketball. I'm thinking, son, you can't beat me at anything. I'm glad he has that can-do attitude.
I really am, and that needs to be built up, but, you know, there's always somebody better. That's like, son, you don't know to whom you are speaking.

No, I won't say that. it's a good thing. It's a good thing. Underestimate me. This will be fun. But everybody needs to hear about this good news of the gospel, the truth about the gospel. If we were speaking, preaching the real gospel, the true gospel, how you become a new creation that before existed, you become immortal and eternal and all these things, the supernatural power of God is within you. There's nothing you can't do. There's no limits and you have unlimited freedom. People be running. People be running. Churches will be crowded and overflowing. Let's get to the real gospel. This is what the world is looking for. Look at Ephesians 4:14. We started in Ephesians 4. We'll go back to the Passion. Oh, this stuff is so good. Ephesians 4:14. So, you know, we've got the fivefold ministry and how they're going to help everybody grow up and get into their own ministries and do what they're called to do. Prepare all the holy believers to do their own work of the ministry. And as they do this, they will enlarge and build up the body of Christ. These grace ministries will function until we all attain oneness into the faith, until we all experience the fullness of what it means to know the Son of God. Wow. This is why we do these things. And we keep practicing and keep doing and doing and doing because we will attain oneness in the faith and we all experience the fullness of what it means to know the Son of God. Oh, we haven't even begun to touch that. Let's go. And finally, we become one into a perfect man with the full dimensions of spiritual maturity and fully developed into the abundance of Christ. And then this is verse 14, and then our immaturity will end. Are you ready to quit being immature? Oh, I'm ready. I'm ready. And, okay, so what happens when your immaturity ends? You become mature? It says this, and we will not be easily shaken by trouble. So many Christians are so easily shaken by trouble. And I'll tell you the story again. I first went into ER and then OR and then up in the room, my mom's crying and I looked at her and she goes, "You have cancer." And I said, "Is that all? That needs to be, praise God, that's what I said. That's what came out, so that must have been what I was putting in because that's the first thing that came out because I didn't rehearse that because I didn't know what there was going on. Oh, is that all? We will not be easily shaken by trouble, nor led astray by novel teachings, or by the false doctrines of deceivers who teach clever lies. Someone who pled the fifth 111 times comes to mind. Trust the science. I plead the fifth. Well, where's your science now? They teach clever lies. And then how were we ostracized and attacked for not complying? I was going to run off. I found a certificate, but I didn't have the colored printer. And it had a gold stamp in the middle of it. And it was a certificate for the unvaccinated, for not falling for the line. I forget what all it said. But y'all deserve a certificate. So, you know, make one. You deserve a certificate. Oh, goodness. You will not be deceived by false doctrines or deceivers who teach clever lies. But instead, verse 15, we will remain strong and always sincere in our love as we express the truth. Even to these haters and the people that came against us and called us names and told lies about us. Well, you're just going to kill everybody and you know. Now to see the truth is coming out. And it's heartbreaking that they didn't listen to us in the first place, that they believed the deceivers. But instead, we will remain strong and always sincere in our love as we express the truth. All our direction and ministries will flow from Christ and lead us deeper into Him. This is why we do ministries for others. We go deeper into Him. It ends up being for us. It ends up being to our advantage. But it's a win-win-win-win-win-win-win. The anointing.

0: anointed head of his body, the church, and lead us deeper into him. Oh, God, take us deeper. When does this happen? When does the immaturity end and all these things happen? When you do your job, when you fulfill your calling, when you're walking in the calling and the assignments that God gave you before the foundation of the world. See, how many times have I said, there is no understanding without experience. So get experience. Get experience. It's real easy to get experience. Just step out and try something. Step out and try something, but especially the things that the Lord's leading you to do. Getting experience is the only way to get better at something and the only way to mature and grow up. And like I said, we will not be easily shaken by trouble or fall into the lies of false doctrines of deceivers, but instead we will remain strong and always sincere in our love as we express the truth. All our direction and ministries will flow from Christ and lead us into a deeper relationship with him. It's all about the deeper relationship with him. We're joint heirs with him. We need to learn more and more about that and experience being a joint heir. Woo! If I'm a joint heir with Jesus, I'll be just like Jesus. Well, who am I? We have the mind of Christ. There's no limit to what we can do. There's no limit to what we can be. And there's no limit to what we can have. Because we have Jesus, we have everything. This is the fun side. Amen.
1: 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Thank you for joining us today. You are here for just such a time as this, so go forth in the power of his might and possess all that is yours in Christ Jesus.
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6: And I want us to read from 2 Timothy chapter 2. Let's start in verse 23. Paul speaking, he says, "But foolish and unlearned questions avoid, knowing that they do gender strifes." But now, you know, you can't always avoid foolish and unlearned questions. So some of the things that we're going to talk about in this session will come up, and some of the questions you'll be asked about these scriptures will be foolish questions. But then I guess no question's foolish if you don't know the answer to it. But to you, it may seem foolish sometimes, especially when you get insight into it. But now, notice what he says, "And the servant of the Lord must not strive, but be gentle unto all men, apt to teach, patient, in meekness, instructing those that oppose themselves, if God peradventure will give them repentance to the acknowledging of the truth." See, you have to teach people where they'll be willing to acknowledge the truth. Now, I'm going to say this again. I've said it several times in different ways, but I want to say it again. You can win an argument sometimes, and you can prove your point. But if you're so dogmatic about it, you may lose the individual. They may not receive what you had to say. You may be right, and you may be able to prove you're right from scriptures. But the Bible says, Proverbs says, "The sweetness of the lips increase learning." So if you've won the argument and lost the individual or got them to where they wouldn't receive what you said, then you've really failed. So we have to be careful. In meekness, instructing those that oppose themselves. Don't go over as being so high and almighty and I just know so much more than you do until I'm just putting you down and showing you where you're wrong. Sure, people are wrong about some ideas. You've been wrong about some things. And you didn't like it when people talked to you the way some of you talk to other people about it. Because, see, we've all been there. Now, notice that he goes on to say that they may recover themselves out of the snare of the devil who are taken captive by him at his will. In other words, the devil has taken these people captive. Now, that's no mystery to you because some of you were taken captive by the same way. Religious ideas, religious thinking about certain scriptures in the Bible, and they held you in bondage. Now, that's why we call this kicking over sacred cows, because sacred cows are worshipped in India. They wouldn't dare eat them. They worship them. Some people worship the Bible, wouldn't dare believe what it said. They just worship it. Well, now let's get into it. James chapter 1, let's start there. Let's talk about the trials and the tests that come our way in this life. Listen to what James said about it. Verse 1, James, a servant of God and of our Lord Jesus Christ, to the 12 tribes which are scattered abroad, greetings, my brethren. Count it all joy when you fall into divers temptations, knowing this, that the trying of your faith worketh patience. Notice it didn't say the trying of your faith makes it stronger. But now that's what most people believe, that when your faith is tried, it makes it stronger. Well, now you may come out of a trial stronger, but it was because you acted on the Word of God, not because of the trial. It just gave you an opportunity to prove the Word of God worked. But let patience have her perfect work, that you may be perfect and entire, wanting nothing. Now notice he says, count it all joy when you fall into different temptations. He didn't say, count it all joy when you run and jump into it. Now that's what some people do. They didn't fall into it. They knew it was there and they run, jumped into it. We're to avoid these situations. But he said, if you fall into temptation, test, or trial, count it joy. Count it joy, knowing this, that the trying of your faith works patience. But you see, if you don't know that the trying of your faith will bring the force of patience into play, then you'll be all upset about the situation. And we've all been that way. But you have to know that the trying of your faith will work patience. Now, patience is a spiritual force. It comes into play when you're in a trial or a test of faith. In other words, it means to be constant through the trial. You started out believing that my God has met my need according to his riches in glory. You've got your promise here. You've set your goal. My God has met my need. But then a week later, looked like everything, all hell broke loose and you lost your job and what else happened. And then your faith begins to sag like a bridge without a pier under it unless patience comes into play. No, he didn't say the trying of your faith perfects it. He said it works patience. It causes the force of patience to come into play. And that patience, force of patience, will be like a pier under a bridge. It'll hold it up when there's a long span of time from the time that you believe you received until the time you did actually receive. Patience undergirds your faith like a pier under a bridge. It helps you to remain constant in what you believe, and what you started out to believe. Well, James said, count it all joy when you fall into temptation. Now, let's go to the 6th chapter of Matthew, because I think there's some things here that Jesus said that'll add some light to this. When Jesus was teaching his disciples to pray, in verse 9, he said, after this manner therefore pray ye, our Father which art in heaven, hallowed be thy name. Thy kingdom come, thy will be done in earth as it is in heaven. Now here's a passage of scripture that tells you to pray for the kingdom, or actually it didn't tell us to pray that way. It told the disciples to pray that way. Pray that the kingdom of God will come and that the will of God be done in earth as it is in heaven. Now see, it is the will of God that it be on earth as it is in heaven. Now there are people that come to you with all kinds of questions. And they say, well, isn't it God's will for us to always be in trial and test? Isn't it the tests and trials that makes us grow in life and make us more like Jesus? No, it's simply not. No, it's the tests and trials that is trying to get the word out of you and trying to get you to fail and trying to get you to go back into sin. You see, Jesus said that in the fourth chapter of Mark. He said, Satan comes to

0: steal the word. It's Satan coming to steal the word through trials, through tests, through problems of life. You see, when everything's going well, you don't find people giving up and going back on God when they're winning victories and things are going well. It's when they're in problems and troubles and trials and tests of life that they usually foul out in the game of life and quit. Well, Jesus said for the disciples to pray the will of God be done in earth as it is in heaven. Now, if Jesus said for the disciples to pray that way, then that has to be the will of God, doesn't it? I mean, Jesus wouldn't tell his disciples to pray something that was out of the will of God. So this verse of scripture right here is one of the most profound scriptures in the whole Bible in teaching concerning God's will for the earth. That the will of God be done in earth as it is in heaven. Now, if you follow this on down, notice in verse 13, lead us not into temptation, but deliver us from evil. For thine is the kingdom, the power, and the glory forever. Now, he said, pray that God won't lead you in any way that you'll be tempted, tested, or tried. He said, deliver us from evil. Now, right in the middle of this verse of Scripture, he says, lead us not into temptation, but deliver us from evil. Now, why would he be talking about temptation and all of a sudden just change it to evil? He's calling the temptation, the test, and the trial evil. There's no good in it. It's not designed for any good. Oh, you may become stronger after a trial, after a test. You may end up being stronger, but it's because you acted on the Word of God. It's not because of the trial or test. There was no power, no ability in that trial or test to make you more like Jesus. It was your decision, you're making a decision to act on the Word of God that caused you to come out of it stronger. Now, let's follow this. If he said, pray that ye not be led into temptation, then it's not God's will for us to be led into temptation. He's telling you to pray that God won't have you in a situation where you'd be tempted in a certain area. See, God knows your weakness. God knows the situations in your life where you're strong and where you're not as strong as other things. There's some people that there's some things they just can't hardly resist. And he said that individual ought to be praying that God would lead them away and get them a job where they wouldn't even be exposed to that. Now, that's what he's referring to. Now, let's go back to this. The kingdom of God come, the will of God be done in earth as it is in heaven. Now, if it is the will of God for it to be done in earth as it is in heaven, then just ask yourself, how is it in heaven? Is there any trials, any tests there? Any problems of life up there? No, there'd not be any up there. Then that tells us something about God's will for the earth. If it's God's will for it to be on earth the same as it in heaven, then the same will for heaven is the will for the earth. And the same will for the earth will be the will that is already in heaven. If it was God's will for you to always be in a trial, always be in a test, just always having problems here on earth, then you better get ready for it when you get to heaven, because that way it'll be in heaven if that is in fact the will of God. But we know that's not true, because you read the back of the book, you find out those things won't be in heaven. Then since that's true and what Jesus said here is true, that the will of God for the earth is the same will as it is for heaven, then when you get to heaven, you're not going to have any trials and tests and troubles and problems. And that's the will of God for the earth.
1: 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Our offer all of this week is offer number 7217. That's 7217. It's called The Others of Hebrews 11. Two CDs for $15 plus $4 postage and handling, a total of $19. The Others of Hebrews 11. Well, what is this about? Well, let's read what it says in Hebrews chapter 11. Verse 33 says, talks about all these people who through faith subdued kingdoms, wrought righteousness, obtained the promise, stopped the mouth of lion, quenched the violence of fire, escaped the edge of the sword, out of weakness were made strong, waxed valiant in fight, turned to flight the armies of the aliens, women received their dead, raised to life again, and others were tortured, not accepting deliverance, that they might obtain a better resurrection. Someone said, well, you see, what happened to the others of Hebrews 11? Why couldn't they be delivered? Well, it says they didn't accept deliverance. Now, let me give you a little insight into this. There are other things involved. But you remember the Apostle Paul one time was let down the wall because a garrison of army surrounded the city at Damascus. They let him down in a basket down the wall, and he escaped. So God provided a way of escape, and he took it. But then the Holy Ghost began to say in every city he went and preached, says, don't go to Jerusalem. If you do, you're going to be bound, and problems are going to be upon you and your ministry. And he said, doesn't bother me, I'm going anyway. So he took the way of escape in some places, in other places he didn't. Now, I suppose he considered that it was more important to preach the gospel there than it was to stay away from the trouble that came to him. But what I want to point out is the fact that others were tortured not accepting deliverance. And it says that they might obtain a better resurrection. Now, this could mean that they just simply had to deny Christ if they were delivered. That's offer number 7217. It's entitled The Others of Hebrews 11. 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

0: 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My name is Steve Gregg and we're live for an hour each weekday afternoon. 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And the number to call is 844-484-5737. There's quite a few lines open right now, so you can get through if you call right now. 844-484-5737. And want to announce again that not this weekend, but the following weekend, I'll be in Sacramento area speaking a number of places. I think I'm speaking 4 or 6 times. I forget on the weekend. Maybe five. In any case, quite a few times. And so and some of those are going to be in Roseville, and some are going to be in Citrus Heights, and there's I think another location. A week from this weekend. So if you live in the area and are interested in coming to any of the meetings, feel free to look at our website, thenarrowpath.com, under announcements, and you'll see where those are. And we'll be glad to see you there. All right, we're going to go to the phones now and talk to Edward, or Eddie, in Madison, Connecticut. Hi, Edward. Welcome to The Narrow Path. Thanks for calling.
1: Yeah, Steve, how you doing today?
0: Good, thanks.
1: We did a Bible study, Steve, on the millennium of Christ, and we're reading it, and everyone's putting feedback into it, and we're saying, okay, Christ is going to be here physically on the earth. The people that were raised when he returned, Moses, Abraham, they're all here. Everybody's here. So I said, think of those Bible studies in the millennium. You got the guys who wrote the books teaching you. Moses, what did you mean by that when you wrote that? So you're going to get unbelievable commentary. So for 1,000 years, you're living in perfect peace on the earth. But where I got stumped, Steve, and maybe you can help, hopefully, was at the end where it says, and God let Satan out for a little season. And he deceived the nations. But here's the line that threw me for a complete loop. The number of people he deceived was as the sands of the sea. And that phrase in all through Scripture is used as an uncountable number. It's like everybody. So I said, wait a minute. How could people who just lived 1,000 years with the physical Jesus on the earth, with the best Bible studies in the world, be deceived? I said, something sounds wrong. It almost sounds like it should say, and Satan was loose for a little season and 14 people were deceived. How could it be as the sands of the sea? You say to yourself, wait a minute, didn't they just see where they were? Buddy, you just celebrated your 800th birthday. You didn't realize that? So that was the question I wanted to pose to you.
0: Yeah, well, it's a good question. When you studied the millennium with your group, you were studying the premillennial view. And that is the view that when Jesus comes back, he will establish the millennial reign, and he'll, as you said, he'll be on earth with us for 1,000 years, and it'll be a 1,000 years of peace and righteousness and so forth, with Christ reigning from Jerusalem, and us too being there. And this is after we've been raised from the dead, because on this view, Jesus comes before the millennium, and when Jesus comes, we know that we'll be raised from the dead immortal. Okay, so we'll be living in immortal bodies. But according to this view, there will be people on the earth who are not Christians, people who are not immortal, people who, for whatever reason, made it through the judgment at the second coming of Christ and were allowed to get into the millennium and live there. And then, as you say, Satan is loosed at the end of 1,000 years, and then he goes out and deceives this huge number of people. And then they surround the beloved city, that is the camp of the saints, as it's called. And apparently that's supposed to be a crisis of some kind. And then fire from heaven comes out and destroys them, the bad guys. Now, I used to be a premillennialist. I'm not now. I don't believe the Bible teaches premillennialism. And through most of history, the church did not believe in premillennialism. But it's a very popular view now. In fact, it's all nearly, you know, I don't know. It's probably the majority view among evangelicals today. But it's not the view that the church held throughout most of history. The church held through most of history that Revelation 20, the millennium, is a symbol that the whole book of Revelation is symbolic for something, and that the 1,000 years is symbolic for the period between the first coming and second coming of Christ. That is the period that we're living in now. Some people call it the church age, and that would be symbolically depicted as the 1,000-year reign of Christ and of the saints. Now, at the end of this period of time, the end of the church age, Satan would be loosed and so forth. Now, it's not really hard for us to imagine Satan being loosed and a bunch of people being deceived if that happened today. But you're saying if they've lived 1,000 years on earth with Christ there, visible, how could so many people be deceived? And I've wondered that myself. In fact, if more than that, if you've lived 1,000 years on earth, let's just say you're not a Christian, you're living after Jesus came back, you're living on earth, 1,000 years have been great, you know, no crime, no sickness, no oppression, no bad stuff. And there's a bunch of people who are immortal, you know, they've been alive the whole time and continue to be alive. And Jesus, glorified and returned, is there too. How in the world, first of all, how in the world are you going to imagine that you, a mere mortal, even if you gather in great numbers, are going to be do any harm to, you know, the saints? And then, of course, secondarily, how could they be any danger to the saints? I mean, how could this be even an issue? I mean, if a bunch of immortal people living with immortal Jesus in the city are surrounded by a bunch of mortals, is this supposed to be something to worry about? You know, how could they be a danger to us? You know, the whole depiction of the 1,000 years, if it's seen that way, has some problems, a lot of problems, I think, not the least of which is that no place else in the Bible speaks of a 1,000-year reign after Jesus comes back. That's the only, Revelation 20 is the only chapter in the Bible that mentions it. And what most, you know, most of the Old Testament prophecies about Jesus' reign say it's forever, eternal. None of them say it's 1,000 years. And so, I mean, this to impose this idea upon Revelation 20, which is actually throughout history been the minority view. There have been premillennialists in the early church, and there's a lot of them now. But for most of history, the church was amillennial, which is the view I talk about where the millennium is symbolic for the present age. And that, you know, at the end of this age, there's going to be a massive deception. And then Jesus is going to come back. That's the fire from heaven that comes back during that, you know, period of time. You know, it says in 2 Thessalonians 1:8 that Jesus will come in flaming fire, taking vengeance on those who don't know God and who don't obey the gospel. So I'm going to agree with you that if you're taking a premillennial view, you've got some strange ideas that are kind of hard to square with the whole picture that you've got. But if you take the view the church mostly held throughout history, it doesn't have that problem because the whole thing is symbolic of the present age. So that would be something to consider. My book, Revelation 4 Views, a Parallel Commentary, has a treatment of chapter 20 that compares the premillennial, the postmillennial, and the amillennial views, which are three different approaches to that one chapter. And I explain what the differences are and what the case is for each. Now, if you don't want to buy my book, I don't sell them, so I'm not trying to sell them. You can get my lectures for free. If you go to thenarrowpath.com, you'll find I have verse-by-verse lectures through the entire Bible, including Revelation. And you can just click on the one that's on Revelation 20, and you'll get my whole explanation of it. And that's at thenarrowpath.com. I appreciate your call, Eddie, and I can appreciate your confusion about that because I think the premillennial view does bring confusion about some of those matters. Let's talk next to Kathy in Indianapolis, Indiana, and we still have some lines open for you if you want to call 844-484-5737, 844-484-5737. Kathy, welcome to The Narrow Path. Thanks for calling.
2: Yes, yesterday you were talking about Jesus sang on the way to the cross. I didn't know that he sang. Where would I find that in the Bible?
0: Well, Jesus didn't sing on the way to the cross. He sang at the end of the Last Supper. We are told in Mark's gospel that after they took the supper, it says when they sang a hymn, They went on out where Jesus was then afterwards arrested. Let me see here. It's going to be in Mark chapter 14. Now, let me see, earlier than that. It might be. Okay, yeah, it's going to be. It's verse chapter 14, verse 26. This is right after the Last Supper. It says, "And when they had sung a hymn, they went out of the to the Mount of Olives." And I mentioned that the Jews traditionally sang six psalms, which are the last of them is Psalm 118. So counting back, I think it's probably 113 through 118. And the caller was asking about Psalm 118. So I mentioned that's part of the psalms that, the Jesus and the disciples sang at the end of the Passover. Now, we don't read of him singing as he's on his way to the cross, though he did go, you know, out and get arrested, and within several hours after he sang this song, he was on his way to the cross. But I only mentioned that he sang at the end of the Last Supper.
2: Okay, did you say he sang, "This is the day that the Lord hath made"?
0: Yep.
2: Didn't know where that was at.
0: That's in Psalm 118. That's the psalm.
2: Okay, I wrote that down. Thank you very kindly.
0: All right. Thanks for your call, Kathy. Let's talk to Tom in Detroit, Michigan. Tom, welcome to The Narrow Path. Thanks for calling.
3: Yeah, hi, Steve. I just listening to you over the last couple of months on my way home from work. So I'm just starting to come to grips with the fact that, like, dispensationalism is a bad thing. I think I've been thinking about that for a long time. Mm. But with that in mind, I've heard you talk about, there seems to be a lot of interest, of course, in end-time events, right? And I've heard you talk a lot about it. With sort of a broad stroke, could you give me, I mean, if a lot of the things that we see in prophetic books happened already, what are we to be expecting from now forward, including, I think I heard you say something like the mark of the beast you thought was maybe symbolic, but, you know, when I read Revelations, it seems like, you know, you can either buy or sell. Of course, with technology today, it sort of becomes a segue to think that, you know, well, that could be the chip in your head or the chip in your hand, right? So I'm just wondering what your, if you could do sort of a general summary of what we should expect from now till the end.
0: Yeah. Yeah, I'd be glad to talk about that. As far as the mark of the beast goes, it's mentioned only one place, and that's in Revelation chapter 13, verses 17 and 18. And to say that's literal would be kind of strange, because everything else in the chapter is symbolic. A beast, at the beginning of the chapter, an animal comes out of the sea. That animal has the mouth of a lion, the feet of a bear, the body of a leopard. It's got seven heads and ten horns. Now, if you don't think that's symbolic, you could be corrected on that by looking at chapter 17, which tells us that the seven heads are symbols of seven mountains, and also they are symbols of seven kings. And then the ten horns are symbols of ten kings that we're told in chapter 17. So right off, we know that we're talking symbolically. And it shouldn't surprise us. We wouldn't expect the world to worship and follow and elect as the, you know, the head of state an actual animal that looks like that. I don't think anyone takes that literally. Then there's another animal, another beast, that has horns like a lamb, but it's got a mouth like a dragon. And, you know, it makes an image of the first beast and makes people worship it. And then we have the mark of the beast. You know, I guess one would be hard-pressed to say which parts of that are supposed to be taken literal. Because the animals, which make up the description of the animals, make up the majority of the chapter. They certainly are not literal. So, you know, is the mark a literal mark? Could be. But I don't see any reason to think so. Now, when you say that they can't buy or sell because of it, kind of sounds like it could be because of the chip that people want to put in our heads or hands now. Yeah, I mean, it could be that would happen. I mean, there could be a chip put in people's heads or hands, and it could be that they would not be able to buy or sell without it. That would have nothing to do with Revelation 13, in my opinion. I don't think Revelation 13 is talking about that, but some people do, but whether it is or not, it could happen. Lots of things happen that Revelation never mentioned. But some have assumed that this statement that no one could buy or sell without the mark of the beast means that there's no cash. There's a cashless society, and you kind of have to scan your chip or whatever to purchase things. And if you don't have the chip, you can't buy anything. This is 50 years ago when I was being taught Bible prophecy and end time stuff by dispensationalists. They didn't have chips in those days. They had tattoos, laser tattoos. So the sexy technology of that time was a kind of invisible tattoo under the skin that had to be scanned under a black light. Now they're much more technologically advanced. We have chips now. But none of these things necessarily are implied in the book. To suggest the only reason people could not buy or sell without the mark is that there's no cash or no alternate economic transactional, you know, medium is only one idea. And you know, the fact that people can't buy or sell without the mark could simply mean that their refusal to take the mark causes them to be socially ostracized. And just like, I mean, we could see what happened to the Jews in Germany when Hitler came to power. They were socially ostracized, and people wouldn't do business with them. They wouldn't buy or sell from them. They didn't want to have any dealings with them. An economic boycott is not an uncommon form of persecution in history. You know, when some group, especially Christians, have been, you know, marginalized, there have been times when people simply wouldn't do business with them because they weren't conforming to the social norms. And that could easily be what it's referring to. If you don't have the mark, you're not conforming to the norms, and therefore people won't do business with you. It might have nothing to do with how you pay for your transactions and whether there's cash or not available. It has more to do with whether people will deal with you at all in the business area. So to my mind, I don't see any reason to assume that Revelation's talking about a cashless society, though I have no serious doubts that that is something that powerful political people would like to institute, and which they may in fact do. I've always assumed that that could happen. People have talked about a cashless society for a long time, but I don't follow what we call newspaper exegesis. I don't let the current events decide for me what the Bible means. I think it just means if people don't toe the line and wear the mark, then you know they'll be ostracized. They'll be marginalized. People won't do business with them, and so forth. But, I mean, it could be either way, but some people just assume that they read in the Bible of a cashless society, and we do not read that in the Bible. Now, you said, what do we look forward to if many of these prophecies are fulfilled in the past? Well, I don't think Jesus gave any evidence for us to look at to show us that the end of the world is near. Once the disciples asked him, when he was just about to ascend, they said, will you at this time restore the kingdom to Israel? And he says, it's not for you to know the times or the seasons which the Father has put in his own authority. I certainly consider the second coming of Christ to be one of those things that the Father has put in his own authority, and therefore it would not be for us to know the times or the seasons for that. It's not ours. God doesn't want us to know. Jesus said in Matthew 24 that we should be like servants always looking for our master to return. And he compared it to when a thief comes, he does not forewarn people. His coming will be like a thief. It'll be totally by surprise. He's not going to send signals ahead saying, it's coming soon, watch for it, I'm coming. No, the thief comes at an unexpected time. And Jesus said the same thing, you know, so therefore watch at all times. Be ready all the time. Now, but watching doesn't mean look at the sky. Watching certainly doesn't mean look for signs of the times. Watching means stay awake spiritually. In other words, don't become a slumbering Christian. Remain alert, remain active, but not because not by being alert you'll see signs that tell you that Jesus is coming soon. Every time people have looked for those signs, and this has been for hundreds of years, by the way, they have identified the signs of their own times as indicating Jesus is coming soon. And many people are doing the same thing right now. But the ones who are doing so now really don't have any more reason to than previous generations did. And so, in other words, there can't be any reliable signs. If the Bible scholars of previous times thought they were seeing signs, well, they were wrong. Why would we be right and they were wrong? And why would God even give us signs? Why would he want us to have signs? I've never understood why that would be helpful. God doesn't want us to be messing around, sinning, compromising until we hear the 10-minute warning, and then we shape up and pull ourselves together. God's not looking for people to outwardly conform to some standards so that they don't get thrown in hell or so they end up in the tribulation or something. He's looking for people who are devoted to him, like who love him and obey him. And people who love him and obey him will do so whether they think he's coming soon or not. I don't have any confidence that he's coming soon. I would like it if he did, and I don't say he won't, but I don't have any confident expectation that he's coming soon. And yet, I love him, I'll serve him, and that's been true with me for over 50 years. I used to think he was coming soon when I was a teenager, because all my teachers said the signs pointed that way, but they misread the signs, obviously, and there weren't any signs, as it turns out, and they were wrong. But some people who were looking for those signs and thought Jesus was coming soon 50 years ago, they just decided to fall away. And Jesus said that would be the case with some. He said, some servants, when the master tarries, will say, my master delays his coming. And so they'll just draw back and eat and drink with the drunkards and beat his fellow servants. And he said, when the master comes, he'll take them totally by surprise. But he also told the disciples to watch at all times, because at a time that you don't think he's coming, at the time you don't expect, he said, your master will come. So there's really no indication that there will be signs of his coming.

0: When people talk about wars and rumors of wars and things like that, and diseases and earthquakes, people are always pointing to these things as signs. But when Jesus mentioned those in Matthew 24, he listed these things. He said, but the end is not yet. You know, when you see these things, it's not the end. In other words, it's not a sign of the end. These things happen all the time. He didn't even say they would increase in number. He just said, you'll see these things. Well, I see these things. I've seen them all my life. And so did my parents, my grandparents, my great-grandparents. Frankly, everyone who's ever lived has seen wars and rumors of wars and pestilences and disease and earthquakes. And so do we. Now, some people say, yeah, but we see a lot more of them than they did before. Well, maybe we do, but that's not said to be a sign. He just said, if you see those kinds of things, they're not a sign. It's not the end, he said. This is just the beginning of sorrows. So, in other words, he hasn't given us anything to be recognized as signs of the end times. Now, if somebody thinks the abomination of desolation, spoken of in Matthew 24:15, is a sign, well, he said it was a sign that Jerusalem was going to be destroyed. And he said it would happen in that generation, which it did. So, you know, I don't know of any signs. I'm actually writing a book about this very thing at the moment. I've been kind of working on a chapter here and there on people misreading signs, or, you know, all the signs of the times that aren't signs of the times that people point to. But anyway, I don't, you know, if you say, well, what does remain to be done? Well, I have no idea. I mean, there's actually two things I know God wants to do before Jesus comes back. He wants to see the church mature. There are several references to this in Scripture, Ephesians 4 being one of them. One of the parables of Jesus talked about the kingdom was like a seed that grew first as a blade, and then there were heads of grain, and then mature head in the grain in the head. This is in Mark chapter 4. He said, and when the fruit was mature, he put in the sickle because the harvest had come. So he's waiting for mature fruit from the church. And fruit in the Bible refers to justice and righteousness, taking that idea from Isaiah chapter 5, verse 7. So he's waiting for the church to get better, to grow up. And he's also, of course, eager for the world to be evangelized. So those are a couple of things. Jesus said, this gospel of the kingdom must be preached in all the world as a witness to all nations. Then the end will come. I'm not sure if he's talking about the end of Jerusalem or the end of the world, but in any case, he makes it very clear that he wants all the nations to be evangelized, which is a process that has been going on and still going on. So, you know, how will we know that Jesus is coming soon? We won't, but that doesn't mean he's not working on things that have to get done first, like the evangelization of the world and the maturity of the church. I think we're pretty far from the second one. We may be pretty close to the first one being done. So, one thing I don't think he wants us to be is clock watchers. You know, when people are at work, they're not supposed to be always looking at the clock to see how soon they're leaving. Focus on the work. Jesus said, occupy until I come. He's going to come when you don't know. There's no warning. And so just make sure that at all times, you're doing the very thing that you hope you'll be doing when he shows up. And do your work well without always glancing at the clock to see when it's closing time. So that'd be my approach to that whole subject. I appreciate your call, brother. Thanks for joining us. We need to take a break now, and then we'll have some more calls. 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I'm going to take about 30 seconds off and come back, and we'll have another half hour together. Stay tuned.
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0: 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My name is Steve Gregg, and we're live for another half hour taking your calls. If you have questions about the Bible or the Christian faith, be glad to hear from you. If you disagree with the host, I'd be glad to hear from you. Feel free to give us a call. Right now, our lines are full, but you can call within a few minutes anyway, and probably get through, hopefully, because lines will be opening up. The number is 844-484-5737. Our next caller is Bill, calling from Sacramento, California. Hi, Bill. Welcome.
1: Hello.
0: Hi. You're on the air.
1: This is Daryl.
0: Daryl? Okay. My call screener thought you said Bill. Okay. He put down Bill. Go ahead, Daryl.
1: The question about Greek for laymen and common people starting out in the Bible study. Do you recommend the Greek? Because I heard a pastor, the reason I asked, because he said that people don't even know basic Greek, like horse, water, cat, you know, stuff like that, you know. And so what is your impression about that?
0: Well, of course people don't know basic Greek. In this country, they're not Greeks, and they don't speak Greek. They speak English. But it is helpful to learn Greek and Hebrew. And probably Aramaic, too, if you'd like to read the Bible in its original languages. And some people do that. And if someone wants to do that, more power to them. I think that's a wonderful thing. I have not done that. I have not learned Greek or Hebrew. However, for English-speaking people like ourselves, there are resources, lots of them, that access the Greek and the Hebrew meanings for us. There are lexicons, which are like, you know, bilingual dictionaries. You know, you look up the Greek word that's used in the Bible, and it expands it to show all the English meanings and how it's used and where and so forth. Lexicons like that are very helpful. I have several of them. There's a book that any Christian can access. It's pretty easier than Lexicon. It's called Vine's Expository Dictionary of Bible Words, and there you can look up the English words from your Bible. And it'll tell you what the Greek words are and what they mean and what verses use them and so forth. It's called Vines. W.E. Vine is the guy who made it. W.E. Vine, just like a grapevine. Vine's Expository Dictionary of New Testament, or actually of Bible words. It used to be only the New Testament. That's helpful for people who aren't going to get very deep into the Greek, but who want to know, you know, in the Bible, this English word, what is the Greek word behind it or the Hebrew? There's similar books that do the same for Old Testament Hebrew. I mean, there's just tons of books like that. So that, I mean, you can learn most of what a Greek scholar or a Hebrew scholar would gain from reading it in the original languages. You can gain as an English reader accessing and doing, you know, these are resources. These allow the original languages and their meanings to be accessed by English-speaking people. And, you know, it's true, it is helpful to learn Greek. And if you study the Bible for very long and look up words, you'll start to know some of the Greek words. Now, you may not know the grammar, and that could be a drawback. I have some Greek scholars that I sometimes consult who've told me anytime you want to, just, you know, ask. So there's times when I don't know the grammar well enough, but I wonder, does it mean this or does it mean that? And I'll write to them, and they'll write back. So, I mean, so we do, you know, if you want to get really deep into biblical study, it helps to access the Greek and the Hebrew. Now, I want to say a very good English translation will always be written by somebody who knows the Greek and the Hebrew very well. That's why they were hired to translate the Bible from those languages. So if you have a good translation, it diminishes the need to look up Greek words, but you still need to sometimes, because sometimes a word in English, or I should say a word in Greek, could have more than one English equivalent, and so the translators have to pick one out of several possibilities, and so it might be helpful to know what the other options are. But I don't want to make it sound like you have to know Greek or Hebrew to understand the Bible for the most part. And I admit, I'm not a Greek scholar. I'm not a Hebrew scholar. I use the best translations I can, and then I have lexicons, and I have Greek references. And And any good commentary, too, is going to, explain what the Greek and the Hebrew are in the books if you've got them. So, the pastor's right. He's just making an observation, I suppose. Maybe, I don't know if it's a criticism he's making, that most Christians don't know much Greek or any Greek. True, a man can't be blamed if he doesn't know the Greek, if he wasn't raised in a country where they speak or read it. But it is possible to learn it, and at least to learn it anecdotally. I would say I've learned Greek and Hebrew anecdotally. I can't open a Greek text and just read it and translate it. But I there'd be many hundreds of words over the years I've become acquainted with, and they're used, in my English translations. I usually know what the Greek words are behind it. But in many cases, you don't need to. The more you learn about these kind of things, the more things you can learn about the Bible, and that's always good. So, if you wanted to study the Bible and learn more about the Greek and Hebrew, you can always take classes. I mean, any seminary will have a Greek and Hebrew classes. Or, like I said, you can get the reference books that I mentioned. Those kind of things. They'll probably be enough for most people.
1: Yeah, thanks, Steve.
0: Okay, Daryl, thanks. We'll talk next to Sally in Nashville, Tennessee. Hi, Sally. Welcome.
2: Hi, how you doing?
0: Good.
2: Okay, so the stuff going on in Iran, one of the things that it's brought up is, I don't know if you've seen this on Twitter or whatever, all these other countries in the Middle East that used to be Christian that are now Islamic, mm-hmm. like Iran and Syria, Lebanon, et cetera. Mm-hmm. So as I'm looking at this, usually you think where the light of Christ has shone, it pushes back this kind of darkness. It's ascendant, right? Like, mm-hmm. So why are these countries still Islamic? Like, did they kill off all the Christians and just outbreed them? Like, I'm just wondering why once a country goes Islamic, there's very little hope that it can ever revert to a Christian country. And I just wanted your thoughts. I know it's kind of historical, but sure. I was curious what you thought.
0: Yeah, well, it's not very common for an Islamic country to ever, retreat from being an Islamic country. And that's because Islam is different than Christianity in this respect. If you're Islamic, you're not allowed to become something else. There's no liberty. You'll be killed. I mean, basically, Islam says if somebody abandons the Islamic religion, they should be killed. It's a death penalty. And although there are individual Muslims in Islamic countries that do get converted, sometimes they are killed. And sometimes they're just very quiet about it because they don't want to be killed. But it's very difficult to overthrow an entrenched Islamic establishment without force. And Christians, generally speaking, don't use force like the Muslims do. The Muslims conquered those regions by the sword. Christianity is, Jesus forbids us to conquer countries by the sword. He said those who live by the sword will die by the sword. So the only way I would think that an Islamic country would stop being Islamic, well, it would either be if, it's invaded by a non-Islamic country and wiped out and some other form of government or some other religion was imposed on it. But Christians aren't allowed to do that. To people, we don't kill people or convert them at sword point. That's Muhammad's way of doing things, not Jesus's. And that's one reason that Islam has taken over the Middle East. You're right that before the 6th century, virtually all the Middle East was Christian. Those countries we think of as, entrenched Islamic strongholds, they were strong Christian countries. And, the Crusades shifted some of that, but mostly it was mostly the Islamic, the rise of Islam in the 6th, 7th century, and how they spread by the sword. Now, it is true that the light of the gospel does tend to drive back darkness, but Jesus said to Christians, let your light shine before men so they'll see your good works, and you don't put your light under a bushel, Now, he had to say that because Christians sometimes do put their light under a bushel. And

0: Jesus said he was going to do that to them. In fact, he actually referred to it as him coming to remove their lampstands and so forth. Him coming at a time when they weren't watching. So it's interesting. It's like a judgment has come upon churches in those lands. And, you know, we have to ask ourselves if that's true, is Jesus going to bring similar judgment on the church in this land? We certainly have as much compromise in the churches in our country as they had in most countries that we know of. I mean, I think American Christianity has been very virile in many respects in a good way. There's a lot of strong evangelical Christians here, but there's also huge compromises being made, and some churches, some pastors are deconstructing and not, you know, they're giving up their faith. And lots of the biggest churches are run by pastors who aren't preaching the gospel. They're preaching some kind of a feel-good message. And so with the church being corrupt, you know, that happened apparently to the seven churches of Asia, some of them, and God let them be taken over by Islam. Now, that may not be the last we'll hear of Christianity there. There's, in the spiritual war between Satan's kingdom and God's kingdom, we have more power than the other side has, but the church often doesn't wield it. The church is drawn off after worldly things. You know, we have the weapons of our warfare are mighty through God to pull down the strongholds of Islam and of communism and of other things like that. Every high thing that exalts itself against the knowledge of God, our weapons that God has given us, spiritual weapons, are capable of defeating them. Yeah, but how many Christians are really living like they're in a warfare? How many are, like Paul told Timothy, enduring hardship as good soldiers of Jesus Christ? And we're pretty comfortable here, and pretty much want to stay comfortable, I'd say. We may lose. We may lose ground here. But that's not the end of the world. You see, we feel like it's the end of the world, but many, many generations throughout history have felt it was the end of the world, and it wasn't. We think it is, but it isn't, maybe. Could be, but it probably isn't. In the end, Islam will be driven back. Will it be in this century or a future century? I don't know. God is not going to give up the world that he died to purchase, but he's going to allow it to have its fluctuations. The church advances when they're faithful, and they retreat when they're unfaithful. And when they retreat, something satanic comes to fill its place. Yeah, the church, I'm afraid the Western churches, they conquered Western Europe, and they conquered the United States and things like that. And then they got fat and sassy. They just kind of got lazy. They decided, well, we're comfortable now. Let's stay comfortable. And they ceased to endure hardship as good soldiers. So the church recedes, and then it waxes and wanes with different generations. We are probably living in a perilous generation for the church in America. Certainly Europe has succumbed to the invasion of Islam and the Islamification of what used to be Christendom. But America hasn't quite succumbed, but the present election cycle, so forth, seems to indicate that there's a tremendous incursion of Islamic influence into what used to be not Islamic society. And so, I mean, they're incrementalists. If they gain a lot of power this election, maybe more than the next election, maybe more than the next one, we may be under Sharia law, a few elections from now. Who knows? I'm not trying to be an alarmist. I'm just pointing out anyone who's paying attention can see it. And why? Well, I don't think the church in America is very robust. Some Christians are, but I think the biggest churches are the ones that are, in many cases, the ones that are sitting back on their lees and not getting much done spiritually, just growing fat. And that might have something to do with that. And that certainly must have happened in the Middle East at some point, or else God would not have allowed his church to recede as much as it did. Hopefully it'll come back. I believe it will someday. Kathy in Lewiston, Maine, welcome to The Narrow Path. Thanks for calling.
1: Hi.
0: Hi.
1: I love listening to you. Anyway,

0: I'm confused. I'm very confused. And I think the Bible says Satan is the author of confusion. But I hear you talking about dispensationalism, and you used to believe it and then you didn't. Now you don't, I guess. And
1: right.
0: The pre-tribulation rapture.
1: Pre-trib.
0: Mm-hmm. Yeah, yep. Pre-trib. And then now you don't believe in that, I don't believe.
1: That's dispensation.
0: Anyway,
1: yeah.
0: So, well, I don't know as much as you do anyway. But the thing of it is, for me, it's like speaking in tongues and not speaking in tongues and being a dispensationalist or not being a dispensationalist. Does any of this theology, I don't believe it can be both ways. I really don't. I don't believe
1: not.
0: That either you speak in tongues, I think it was passed or it isn't. Or, you
1: right.
0: know, it just can't be both ways. So,
1: right. So let me just say what I think you're saying. You're hearing different things, and the things you're hearing are mutually exclusive. Dispensationalism either is true or it's not true. Calvinism is either true or it's not true. Speaking in tongues is either for this day or it's not for this day. I mean, these are different opinions you'll hear from different people. And in the nature of reality, a statement can be true, but any contrary statement then will be false. So I think from the beginning of time, people have lived in an age where there were true statements and false statements. There's true religion and false religion. There's people who tell the truth to their husbands or their wives, and there's people who don't tell the truth to their wives and husbands. So, I mean, there's always the choice between what is true and what is false. And we live in a world where the Bible says the devil is the father of lies, so whatever is false comes from him. Now, to say that somebody believes something that isn't true, let's say my position. My position is that dispensationalism is not true. I don't mean to say that people who believe that doctrine are Satan worshippers or in league with Satan. I think it's not so much that everyone who believes a lie is a liar. If they actually believe it, they're speaking the truth as best they know, but it's wrong. And if their views are wrong, then of course they have believed a lie. Now, to say that someone has believed a lie is simply to say they need to, you know, they need to learn more about the truth. And not every lie will send somebody to hell. I mean, if people believe a lie about who Jesus is, that's probably going to send them to hell. If they believe a lie about predestination, that won't send them to hell. If they believe a lie about when the rapture is going to be, that won't send them to hell. You know, if they believe a lie about speaking in tongues, that's not going to send people to hell. Truth has 1,000 propositions, and I don't know if anybody alive holds all of the true propositions. I mean, even if we have the best doctrines of any denomination, and I don't belong to a denomination, but let's say we did, and the very best ones would still have some things they don't know. We know in part, and we prophesy in part, Paul said in 1 Corinthians 13. So that means we don't know everything. That means sometimes the things we think we know, we don't, and we need to learn. But that shouldn't be surprising. That means we're about average. Everybody has stuff to learn. Nobody knows it all. And so as you learn more, you don't have to be saying, I better figure this out. I've got somebody who believes in a pre-trib rapture and somebody who doesn't. I better figure it out before Jesus comes back or else I'm in trouble or before I die. No, you're not in trouble. If you die with the wrong view about that, you're not in trouble. If you love Jesus, if you're following Christ, if you're obedient to him, on the final exam when you stand before him, there's not going to be a test of did you believe the right view about the rapture? Did you believe the right view about predestination? Did you believe the right view about tongues? No, that's not going to be on the final exam. The question is, were you loyal to Christ? Were you his disciple? That's what's going to matter. And so you might say, oh, well, if that's all it matters, why do I even have to care about getting the right opinion about other things? Well, if you don't, that's between you and God. You know, to me, I think we need to be valiant for the truth. And there are truths, let me put it this way, there are lies, which even if I believe them, they won't send me to hell. But I don't want to believe them if they're lies. I want the truth. Truth is good. Jesus said, if you continue

0: In my words, you'll know the truth, and the truth will make you free. Apparently, the more of truth you know, the more free you will be. You can still go to heaven not knowing all the truth, fortunately, since nobody knows all the truth. Nobody knows everything. But and the vast majority of things that you could get wrong will not send you to hell. But why would you want to get them wrong if there's the option of getting them right? That's where I'm at. I don't condemn anyone who's a dispensationalist, but I think they're mistaken. I don't condemn Calvinists, but I think they're mistaken. So we have to kind of realize there's a lot of things people can say. Many of them are Christians saying things that aren't as true as some other statements would be. So as we meditate day and night on the Word of God and ask the Holy Spirit to guide us into all truth, we should be open to learning new things. And because the Holy Spirit may say, listen, you've been brought up all your life under a teaching about this, which was just a human tradition that your denomination accepted. Now it's time for you to come out of that and to see what the Bible actually says. And I think everybody has to be open to that process. That's simply called being teachable. And so I think we all need to be teachable. We need to be lifelong learners. So, you know, when you hear different things about dispensationalism or other things, don't get stressed about it. Just say, oh, there's something I better sort out. Now, if you say, the devil's the author of confusion, and if I don't know which view is right, I'm confused. Well, there's a different option. You don't have to be confused. You can just be undecided. It's much more comfortable to accept the fact that I'm undecided about something than I'm confused about it. Confusion is a disordered state of mind and spirit. Being undecided just means I'm still a learner. I don't know all the data yet. I'm good with it. I'm learning. I'm open to everything that God would give me. So, this thing I don't understand very well, maybe I'll understand it better later. I'm not going to sweat it, because to me, to live is Christ, you know? And if I can live for Christ and have some wrong ideas in the process while I'm learning, I'm not going to worry about that. I'll learn as much as I can. And I can't know any more than I can learn. And so I'll leave the learning up to God. As I study and meditate on the Word, I'll leave it to God to draw me into more truth on things I'm undecided about. But being undecided is not necessarily an uncomfortable place to be. Like being confused definitely is. Being confused is very uncomfortable. So don't be confused. Just be undecided until you got it figured out. Thanks for your call, sister. Let's talk to Lynn from Colorado Springs. Hi, Lynn. Welcome to The Narrow Path. Thanks for calling.
1: Hey, Steve. Appreciate your commentary on all that. I appreciate your comment on the lady that just called. That was great explanation of that. I'm an ex-Jehovah's Witness, praise God. And all I've been
0: praise
1: doing
0: God.
1: Is sucking in the Word of God. Yeah, sucking in the Word of God with a 5-inch hose. But my question is, in a couple of passages in John, at least, John 5:43, John 17:11-12, and there's another one in it. Jesus says to his Father, you have given me your name and I have made it known. Mm-hmm. Not once in the New Testament have I ever heard Jesus mention his Father's name, Jehovah, Yahweh,
0: right,
1: whatever. And it's like...
0: Not once. And he didn't need to,
1: once.
0: Because the Jews, he was only among the Jews, they knew that name already, so he didn't have to tell them that name. He didn't ever mention it, as far as we know. Yeah. So what does it mean when he says, "I've declared
1: yeah.
0: your name to them"? For example, well, you have to understand that the expression "your name" or "the name of God" is not referring to the syllables by which he is referred. I mean, your name is Lynn. My name is Steve. Mm-hmm. God's name is Yahweh, and Jesus' name was probably Yeshua or something like that. They'd pronounce it. But mm-hmm. the point is that when you talk about we're saved by the name of Jesus, there's no other name by which you... It doesn't mean by knowing how to pronounce his name. It means by his identity. The word name in the Middle Eastern culture of the time, it really referred to the identity of the person. So, I mean, we still use it that way sometimes, like somebody's identity or their reputation. We say, you know, my good name depends on me, you know, keeping my promises. My good name? You mean Steve is a good name? No, Steve's just a name. My good name would be my good reputation, who I am. Now, when Moses asked God to show him his glory, God said, I'll tell you what I'll do. I'll put you in a crack of a rock here. I'll cover it up, and I'll pass by, and I'll declare my name to you. Okay, so he declared his name, and here's what his name was in Exodus 34, verses 6 and 7. The Lord passed before him and proclaimed, Yahweh Elohim, merciful and gracious, long-suffering and abounding in goodness and truth, keeping mercy for thousands, forgiving iniquity and transgression and sin, by no means clearing the guilty, visiting the iniquity of the fathers on the children to the children's children to the third generation. Now, notice he did say, my name is Yahweh Elohim, but the part of the, declaring my name is not just telling you what syllables to use. It's who I am. It's my character. And he describes his character in many phrases there, and that's how he declared his name. That is, he's making himself known, not just what to call him, but who you know him to be. And so in the Bible, the name refers to the character, the reputation, the identity of a person. And that's why Jesus changed the names of some of his disciples, because the meanings of them were going to describe what their identity would be or what their what they'd be like afterwards. Anyway, I wish I could go longer on this. Thank you for your call. I'm off the air in 10 seconds. 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
18: 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On today's edition of The Plumb Line, I'm your host, Jay Rudolph. My guest is Erica Renaud, speaker and author of Pray With Me. And we're talking about teaching our children to pray, in particular, anyway. And the faith of little children has come up as well in our discussion. And one thing that I always think about is how Jesus taught his disciples to pray, as recorded in Matthew chapter 6. We find the Lord's Prayer there. And I won't read the whole thing here, but I want to focus on one thing as we start this next segment, Erica, where he says, just the beginning, "Our Father in heaven, hallowed be your name, your kingdom come, your will be done on earth as it is in heaven." I'll stop there because it's the words, "your will be done," that, you know, you kind of, if you're like me, I grew up in a mainline church and we said the Lord's Prayer every Sunday. And so, you know, I was very familiar with it. And then, you know, a lot of the evangelical churches today, including church I'm in now, we don't regularly or, you know, say it every single Sunday, the Lord's Prayer. In some ways, it's kind of sad, really. One of the things, I guess, I like about the mainline denominations. So, but that being said, anyway, one thing that I, you know, just kind of, you know, every week would say this over and over again, never, you know, being a kid growing up there, never really thought much about the words. And then finally, when I became an adult, and actually when I became a Christian, I eventually thought a lot about those words, "your will be done," and how it relates to how we should be praying. And what I'm meaning by that is, so often, and, you know, I don't want to state this wrongly, I don't think there's anything wrong with praying for, you know, your Uncle Joe to be healed of cancer or Aunt Mary to be healed of whatever affliction she may have. But the thing that I see is that our prayers are so focused on our will and what we want that we forget to even say, "your will be done." So I think I actually learned it when my dad had dementia and he was passing away from that, and just kind of in the stages of going through that and realizing that, you know, I know what I want, and I prayed it over and over again, but God, only you know what's best. And so I finally changed my prayers to say, "this is what I want, God, but your will be done." And so I think that's something super important for our kids to learn early on.
13: Sure. This is like a massive theological discussion, right? Because God is completely sovereign. But if he didn't care about our prayers, there would be no instruction to pray. Mm-hmm. So it's this giant mystery, you know, some people like to use the word tension, where both of these things are true at the same time. God is completely sovereign to do what he wants to do. And yet, in this kind of mysterious way, he also encourages us to pray. You know, he also says, pray for these things. Pray that there would be laborers. He talks about us being like the widow who's just praying and praying and praying, you know, like knocking at the door repeatedly. And so I love that line, "your will be done," because it's, to me, that's the finale. It's like, you know what? I'm going to pray for what seems to be like the best outcome in this situation. I'm going to pray that I'm healed. I'm going to pray that, you know, my daughter's healed. My Aunt Sally, I think you said, is healed of this thing. But where I make the period and put the pencil down is, "but your will be done." And that's it. And there's just like this sense of peace and this all-consuming, you know, God is God and he is who he is, and we 100% trust him. So I'm going to pray for the things that seem like great things to pray. And then I make my period and put my pencil down right on that statement, "your will be done."
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1: Good evening. We welcome you once again to Huntington Park in Columbus, Ohio. It's game number three between the Iowa Cubs, AAA affiliate of the Chicago Cubs, and the Columbus Clippers, the AAA affiliate of the Cleveland Guardians. Once again, it is steamy here in Columbus. Temperatures in the mid-90s, feeling like triple digits tonight, as it has been each of the last two nights in this second-to-last road trip of the season for the Iowa Cubs. Our first pitch tonight comes your way at 5:35 Central Time. Until that point, over the next 25 minutes or so, happy to bring you the Yuengling pregame show. It's brewed by DG Yuengling and Son, America's oldest brewery with nearly 200 years of brewing tradition behind it. The iCubs still looking for their first win in this matchup. They have dropped the first two games, a one-run game on Tuesday night, 7-6. And then a little bit more of a one-sided affair last night by a final score of 6-2. But the iCubs, who had been playing very good baseball, winners of back-to-back series, are going to try and right the ship tonight. Again, this series could unfold the way the last road trip did in Toledo when the iCubs dropped the first two games. In the end, they came home with four consecutive wins and a series victory. We'll talk to Gabe Klobosits, who worked the eighth inning, last night on the mount for the iCubs. That's our Amish House Furniture pregame interview. We'll also take a look at the Wellaby starting lineups and, of course, glance at the Mercy 1 out-of-town scoreboard. But first, we begin with our pitching matchup tonight. It's brought to you by Confluence Brewing Company. Good time start when you visit their tap room and brewery along Grays Lake at 1235 Thomas Beck Road before or after a game, or order one of their craft beers at any of dozens of local establishments, including Principal Park. Well, first for the iCubs, we thought it was going to be left-hander Jordan Wicks today. In the end, it will not be. It'll be a lefty on the mound to open the game in a bullpen day for the iCubs. Left-hander Evan Taylor will make his first start here in AAA Iowa. He is not going to stick around for long. This is going to be a piecemeal type of game for the Iowa Cubs on the mound. Evan Taylor this year has made 7 relief appearances since coming up from AA. He is 1-0 with an ERA of 9 in 8 innings, 5 strikeouts, and 5 walks for Evan Taylor, who is the older brother of current White Sox reliever Grant Taylor, who has put together an exceptional year. Evan Taylor again on the mound first tonight for the Iowa Cubs in Game 3. Meanwhile, on the other side for Columbus, it's another pitcher who is relatively new to the AAA level, the number 10 prospect in the Guardians organization, and that is right-hander Justin Campbell, who has not pitched much in AAA so far. He has made exactly 2 starts, covering 5 innings. He's given up 4 hits, no runs, with 6 strikeouts and a walk. So he has certainly been a tough customer on the mound since coming up here to AAA. A former first-round pick just after the first round, in fact, in competitive balance round A, 37th overall pick in the 2022 draft out of Oklahoma State. So Justin Campbell, the 25-year-old from West Hills, California, is the matchup on the mound tonight facing the iCubs for Columbus. So, again, a bullpen game led by Evan Taylor for the Iowa Cubs. Meanwhile, the right-hander Justin Campbell, in just his third AAA start, is on the hill for Columbus. Those are the starting pitchers tonight as the iCubs look to earn their first win of this 6-game road series. It's brought to you by Confluence Brewing Company. 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We will step aside, and when we come back, a look at yesterday's game will also get you the starting lineups as we make our way toward first pitch at 5:35 tonight in Columbus, Ohio, on the iCubs Radio Network.
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1: Welcome you back here to Huntington Park in Columbus. A sunny, steamy night once again in Ohio for the iCubs in game number 3 of their current road trip. Let's take you back to game 2. The iCubs coming off of a disappointing loss in the opening game of the series on Tuesday when they walked 6 batters in the 8th inning on the way to blowing a 6-4 lead and losing 7-6. Now, last night they had Justin Steele on the mound, making his first rehab appearance since having Tommy John surgery last year. A longtime ace for the Chicago Cubs would work a scoreless first inning, allowing only a 2-out single to Kyle Manzardo. The iCubs also went down in order in the top of the first against longtime big leaguer Ben Lively. The action picked up, though, in the second inning with the iCubs striking first. Chaz McCormick would reach base on an E5 by Cody Huff, the third baseman. He stole second, went to third on another error, this time a throwing error by the catcher Cooper Engel, and the iCubs had a runner on third with nobody out. James Triantos then walked. Ben Cowell struck out, and Austin Wins lifted a sacrifice fly with runners on the corners to deep center field, giving the iCubs their first run of the game, 17th RBI of the season for Wins. Ethan Hearn followed with a double over the head of the left fielder. Great speed displayed by Triantos to score all the way from first on that contact. Hearn would end up at third after the throw to the plate. The iCubs would strand him there, but took a 2-0 lead to the bottom of the second. Unfortunately, the iCubs would not score again in the ballgame, and they ended up, again, needing those runs. They needed a bunch more because in the bottom of the second inning, Columbus would answer with a 3-spot against Steele. With 2 outs and nobody on base, Blake Perkins reached on an infield hit to the shortstop, and then former Cubs prospect Alphonsine Rosario roped an RBI double to left field, with Perkins easily scoring to tie the game. Rosario then stole third base and would come in to score the tying run on an error by the third baseman James Triantos. They would get one more run on an RBI single from Cooper Engel, and Columbus had a 3-2 lead. Steele would be removed after the RBI single by Engel, having thrown an inning and 2/3 and allowing 3 runs, 1 earned on 4 hits, and a couple of strikeouts in his first rehab appearance. Then with 2 outs in the third inning, Blake Perkins doubled down the right field line. That tacked on a run to the Columbus lead at 4-2. They would get 2 more against Connor Nolan in the 4th inning, a leadoff home run from the 9-hitter Dian Frias, and then a sacrifice fly after a 1-out double by Milan Tolentino. He was balked to third by Noland and scored on a sac fly to center by Kyle Manzardo. It was 6-2 at that point. The iCubs only had 2 hits after the 5th inning. They did not score again. Neither team did. iCubs out hit 10-6 in defeat. Final score 6-2 in favor of Columbus last night in Game 2. Well, let's put that one in the rearview mirror and take a look at the lineups for tonight's game. They are brought to you by Wellaby. And since 1929, Wellaby has provided insurance solutions to help people protect their health and financial well-being. Learn how you can be well by preparing for tomorrow and living better today at Wellaby.com. We'll start with the iCubs. They are the AAA affiliate of the Chicago Cubs, and they are managed by Marty Peavy, 26-33. Their record in the first half, 56-75 overall. Leading off and in center field tonight for Iowa is Justin Dean. Batting second, playing third base, Owen Miller. Owen Ayers is the catcher. He bats third. The DH batting cleanup is Chaz McCormick. Kevin Alcantara is back in the lineup. He plays right field and bats fifth. In left field hitting sixth, it's Jordan Wogu. James Triantos will play second base. He bats seventh. Hitting eighth over at first base, Ethan Hearn. And the shortstop batting ninth is Hayden Cantrell. On the mound for the Iowa Cubs in a game where we will likely see 7 or 8 different pitchers, it's left-hander Evan Taylor. Taylor's 1-0 with an ERA of 9 in AAA. This will be his first start since joining the iCubs. It's Dean, Miller, and Ayers, McCormick, Alcantara, and Wogu, Triantos, Hearn, and Cantrell, and the left-hander Evan Taylor working on the mound. Now the starters for Columbus. They are managed by Andy Tracy. They come in 30-27 in the half, 71-60 overall. And, of course, they are the AAA affiliate of the nearby Cleveland Guardians. Leading off today in left field is Cooper Engel. Khalil Watson is the center fielder. He bats second. Playing first base and batting third, Kyle Manzardo. Ralphie Velasquez will be the DH. He bats fourth. Doing the catching, batting fifth, Cody Huff. Alphonsine Rosario is in right field. He bats sixth. Hitting seventh, the shortstop is Milan Tolentino. Diane Frias is the third baseman. He bats eighth. And Tyrese Turner will bat ninth and play second base. Turner making his AAA debut. On the mound, it's right-hander Justin Campbell. Campbell is the number 10 prospect for the Guardians. He has thrown five scoreless innings so far in two AAA starts. Again, for Columbus, it's Engel, Watson, and Manzardo. Velasquez, Huff, and Rosario. Tolentino, Frias, and Turner. And the right-handed pitcher Justin Campbell working on the pitcher's mound. Home plate umpire is Jared Duerson. Raul Moreno is at first, and Trevor Daniger is the umpire at third. Those are the starting lineups tonight, brought to you by Wellaby. Do more, worry less, and make every day better. Finally, let's look at the out-of-town scoreboard tonight, and we begin in the International League. One game this afternoon, Norfolk in a high-scoring affair walked off Jacksonville 10-9 in 10 innings. Jacksonville with two in the top of the 10th, Norfolk with three in the bottom half. Everything else is tonight. In the first inning, Buffalo and Worcester are tied 1. You got Rochester at Syracuse starting at the same time as our game, as will Toledo and Indianapolis. And then later on, it's Charlotte at Gwinnett, Scranton Wilkes-Barre hosting Lehigh Valley. Louisville goes to Nashville. St. Paul is in Omaha, and Durham plays in Tennessee against Memphis. In the Cubs farm system, the single-A Myrtle Beach Pelicans, just four games left in the season. They host Columbia tonight at 6:05 after a win yesterday. IA South Bend will welcome Cedar Rapids at 6:05 as well. They also have just four games left in the regular season. Double-A Knoxville with a week and a half to go. They are hosting Chattanooga tonight. That's a 6 o'clock Central Time game. And, of course, the big league team at Wrigley trying to salvage a split against first-place Milwaukee. Cubs are nine games back in the Central. It's Kevin Gausman, the trade deadline acquisition against Logan Henderson of the Brewers tonight at 6:15 Central Time. Cubs and Brewers at Wrigley Field. The Brewers 87 wins. The Cubs have 78, currently in the second wild card spot in the National League standings. Elsewhere among Central Division teams, the Cardinals play out west, taking on Tarek Skubal and the Dodgers in California. The Pirates earned a 5-2 win already today over the Giants, and the Reds are not playing baseball today. They have today off before a weekend series coming up. That's your Mercy One out-of-town scoreboard on this Thursday evening. Staying healthy takes speed, precision, and the right support. 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We'll step aside when we come back, a chat with Gabe Klobosits, a reliever for the iCubs. He's been working in late innings from the beginning of the year. He'll talk about closing games, playing AAA baseball after your big league debut, and also the injury that knocked him out mid-season, a injured foot. He'll talk more about that. He missed 2 months in the middle part of the schedule. That's our Amish House Furniture pregame interview next with Gabe Klobosits on the iCubs Radio Network.
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1: back to the Iowa Cubs pregame show. The Iowa Cubs play Game 3 in Columbus tonight at 5:35 Central Time. It's time now for our Amish House Furniture pregame interview, brought to you by Amish House Furniture in Urbandale. They feature many styles, but just like the big leagues, only one standard of excellence. It's the good stuff. Our guest today is Iowa Cubs pitcher Gabe Klobosits. Gabe, another scoreless outing for you yesterday. You told me as we walked to this interview that you kind of liked the heat a little bit. Would you much rather throw in hot and humid conditions than when it's a little bit chilly out?
6: Yeah, 100%. I mean, I grew up in Houston, humidity through the wazoo, and I'm not a big fan of the cold, to be honest with you.
1: Do you have a favorite pitch to throw when, all things being even, if you're on with each pitch, do you have like a pitch that when you see the catcher, or nowadays hear the catcher punch that one in, that you're kind of excited to throw it?
6: Yeah, I'd say more so lately the splitter, man. I mean, I've been getting a lot of swing and miss with it, a lot of chase with it. It's kind of my go-to, two strikes.
1: You got off to a good start this year, and then you were on the injured list and missed about 2 months or so. Can you kind of take me through that process? You didn't hurt your arm, so were you still able to kind of keep your arm fresh a little bit? And then, you know, when did you start to get back into throwing again?
6: Yeah, no, I mean, it was a foot injury. It was the plantar fasciitis tendon. I had a tear in it, so I was in a boot for about 4 weeks on a scooter for two, but I was able to keep the arm moving down in Arizona, and the injury kind of allowed me to address some things mechanically that have led to where I am now. And I'd say probably early on in July, I was full go off the bump and kind of just progress from there. I mean, the timeline was based on my foot, if I could run or not, and thankfully, thank God, you know, I had no setbacks and things progressed pretty well.
1: I'm not going to spend the whole interview talking about the injury, but just one more question. You hear guys coming back from Tommy John, and you have to learn to kind of trust things again and have confidence when you throw the baseball. Obviously, this was different, but was there something that kind of took a little bit of time to fully trust your foot and the way it was moving on the mound, or not necessarily?
6: No, because I mean, it was my landing foot. As long as it didn't bother me landing, and then honestly finding a pair of cleats that didn't hurt my foot. So ultimately, Squares sent me some cleats, and I mean, from day one I put them on and didn't hurt my foot. Nikes, Under Armour's, day one I could wear a shoe, I couldn't do it. But no, there's really no trust issues at all. It wasn't bothering me. It was just the, can I get over, can I field a bunt? That's where the trust came in, and it wasn't until one of the last few days in Arizona when I was like, all right, I'm good to go.
1: Talking to Iowa Cubs pitcher Gabe Klobosits here on the pregame show, our Amish House Furniture pregame interview. When you were first here with the iCubs to where we are now, it's a completely different catcher room, and we've talked to the catchers about having to learn all of these new pitchers. When you have a new catcher that you're working with, you know, is there a conversation before that first game you throw to them, or do you kind of figure it out during an outing to make sure you're all on the same page?
6: No, I mean, you have a conversation early on in the day, just kind of let them know your repertoire, let them know your go-to, two strikes, what your plan is. And then ultimately for me, catcher's been back there all game. Yeah, I'm watching the game, but like he's closer to the swings, he's reading them, so I trust him. And if I know what I like to do, and if I don't like it, ultimately I shake, and it doesn't take long to get on the same page after that.
1: I think most pitchers, by and large, like to pitch. So is it tough? And early in the year, it felt like there wasn't enough pitching here, and we were having to find a way to get through games. And then all of a sudden, we had a lot of arms who had to get in. But if you're going to throw one inning maybe two times a week, how tough is it sometimes to stay in that regular routine and be comfortable facing hitters night after night?
6: I mean, to be honest, it's not that hard. You just got to put all your trust in your preparation and that you've out-prepared everybody out there. And that's kind of my mentality, is just, you know, story's already been written, so trust it.
1: That being said, close game in the ninth inning, still one of those that gets the blood flowing a little bit and you get a little bit more amped up for him, maybe?
6: 100%. I mean, it's the only way to kind of get up for games down here, you know. But any chance I get to throw, I treat it like the ninth. Now there's pitching for next year, honestly.
1: I asked this question of Tyler Ferguson, and he gave me a pretty good answer. So I kind of like this question. Before you make it to the big leagues and you're pitching in AAA, how different is it maybe mentally or even in reality than once you've seen what it's like there and what it takes to get there and you come back and are pitching in AAA again? Is there any differences there?
6: I mean, for me, it's been, 5 years since I pitched in the big leagues?
1: Sure.
6: But, yeah, no, before you get there, I mean, AAA is your big leagues. Like, but Once you get up there, you can't simulate 40,000 people. I mean, you just can't simulate the energy. So you kind of got to find a way to psych yourself up and continue to treat like wherever you're at, that's your big leagues. Because at the end of the day, you never know when the jersey can be ripped off you.
1: Last one for you. College football starts Saturday. I know you're a college football guy. Give me, you know, Auburn. We talked about this in the clubhouse yesterday. It hasn't been, you know, the best period of time for Auburn football. But where are we at heading into 2026 season?
6: You know, I like the Gulch higher. I do. I think we beat Baylor 27-17. I think Auburn has a good year. I'm calling 7 wins in the SEC, first one being against Florida. No, I mean, I like where we're at. It's definitely a good hire, definitely different atmosphere from what I can see, and excited to see what the Tigers can do.
1: Wisconsin-Auburn volleyball tonight, by the way. I'll update you on that score after the match is finished.
6: Yeah, I know Wisconsin's a powerhouse in volleyball. It's okay. Auburn's not that good, but it's football season, not volleyball season.
1: Appreciate the time, Gabe. Congrats on another quality outing yesterday, and best of luck tonight.
6: Appreciate you. Have a good one.
1: That's Iowa Cubs pitcher Gabe Klobosits, our Amish House Furniture pregame interview. Iowa Cubs baseball is next.
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20: Ten years ago, the Chicago Cubs punctuated a historic season with a World Series title. The victory ended a drought that had tormented the team's fans for over a century. Many of the cornerstones on that championship roster roamed the field at Principal Park before arriving in Chicago. That list includes Jake Arrieta, Anthony Rizzo, Chris Bryant, Javi Baez, and Kyle Schwarber. A decade later, the Cubs once again have assembled a team that has hopes of reaching the pinnacle of the game. A new wave of prospects has made their way to Des Moines and are on the verge of becoming household names in the Windy City. Their big arms ready to torment International League hitters.
10: Wiggins deals the 0-2 pick. Struck him out swinging. Jackson Wiggins with a couple of big strikeouts. Left-hander Martin kicks his right leg, reaches back, and strikes out Max Schumann swinging to end the game. Good battle here, Neely and York. The 1-2 again. Struck him out swinging, and the Iowa Cubs pull off an improbable victory on the road.
20: And big bats aiming to punish pitches.
10: Bet on second and third, Davenport a breaking ball. Contreras skies one to left. This is deep, it is back, it is gone! Kevin Contreras with a three-run go-ahead home run. Two from Hoppy, blasted toward left. Long run for Campbell. He will turn around and watch that ball sail out of here. Bye-bye, Ballesteros.
1: Now, once again, we are going to start right on time, if not just a hair earlier than normal here in Columbus. So we cut off the open and get you to iCubs baseball. Iowa looking for their first win in this road series after a one-run loss on Tuesday and a four-run loss yesterday. Justin Dean will lead off against right-hander Justin Campbell of Columbus, who works out of the windup. His first pitch on the way, and it misses outside. Ball one at 92 miles an hour. We get started at 6:35 tonight. Dean hitting 209, swings at the second pitch and pops it up foul behind home plate, and the count even 1-1. Once again, it is uncomfortably hot and sticky here in Columbus. That's led to a smaller crowd than we've had the last two nights. As Campbell deals once again and almost hit Dean with his first breaking ball. It came way inside, a slider at 81 miles per hour. So it's 2-1, Dean with three home runs and 34 runs batted in. Waiting for the 2-1 pitch from the big righty. Campbell home with a slider, and it's fouled off right at home plate, 2-2. Campbell making just his third AAA start, a former high draft pick of the Guardians out of Oklahoma State, 37th overall. Here's the 2-2 pitch, and Dean sends it in the air back up the middle toward the center fielder Khalil Watson, who reaches down, moving to his left, and makes a knee-high catch for out number one. Now there's one gone for Campbell, who is listed at 6'5", 227 pounds, a 25-year-old from California. And with one out for the iCubs, Owen Miller comes to the plate. 298, seven homers, 59 RBI for Miller, who is in on the right side. And Campbell comes home again with the first pitch, a slider over for a strike, and it's 0-1. Campbell so far five scoreless innings in AAA since coming up from AA Akron. And he's home with the 0-1, swing and a miss over the slider by Miller. It's 0-2. Campbell has allowed only four hits. He has six strikeouts and a walk in those five innings of work. The last outing came against Indianapolis. Ahead of Miller, 0-2. He's coming back and tried the slider again, and this time Owen able to lay off outside. Last time out, three scoreless innings with five strikeouts. He threw two innings his first time out. And now the 1-2. Miller looks at a pitch at the bottom of the zone, called strike three. A 93-mile-an-hour fastball. Miller thought it was down. It did catch the very bottom of the zone, and there are two outs quickly in the first. iCubs are wearing the red uniforms again. Iowa in blue block letters across the chest, outlined in white. Same style for the numbers on the back. The Iowa Cubs logo on the left shirt sleeve and solid gray pants. Owen Ayers in the box with two outs. He takes high and outside on the left side, and it's ball one. Ayers 269, three home runs, 17 runs batted in. And here is the 1-0 pitch. Ayers with a big swing and a miss, and it's even a ball and a strike. Columbus wearing special alternate uniforms today. They are a vibrant green color with black sleeves and orange trim around those sleeves. Valero's in white, outlined in orange across the chest. Ball on a strike, Ayers swinging away. Pops one up high on the left side of the infield. Diane Free is the third baseman over in foul ground. He has room and made the catch right in front of the side netting to end a 1-2-3 inning. This is the Copa de la Diversión uniform for Columbus. Valero's translates directly as Clippers in Spanish. We'll take a break as the iCubs go down 1-2-3 in the top of the first. The bottom half of the inning in a bullpen game is next on the iCubs Radio Network.
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1: Welcome back to Huntington Park in Columbus as we move to the bottom of the first inning. No score, Iowa and Columbus tonight. Game three of the series, Cooper Engel will lead off for the Clippers. Left-handed hitting outfielder tonight, 295, 18 home runs, and 63 runs batted in. He's been the catcher in the first two games. Evan Taylor on the mound making his first start in AAA. He drops down and misses upstairs with the first.

First pitch, fastball at 90 miles per hour, ball one. Taylor's strictly a reliever since coming up from AA Knoxville. And now a 1-0 pitch inside on Engel, almost hit him.

0: Long blue sleeves underneath the red uniform, top of four, the 2-2 pitch. It's fouled back into the net. Another sinker and all fastballs so far to Cooper Engel. The I-Cubs defensively have Ethan Hearn at first again today. James Triantos at second, Cantrell at short, Owen Miller at third. We'll give you the outfield after the 2-2 to Engel. It's on the way, and it's cut on and it's strike three. Good pitch by Evan Taylor to get Cooper Engel swinging right at the bottom of the zone, 84 miles per hour, and there's one down. Now brings Khalil Watson to the plate. Watson, the center fielder, another left-handed batter, 239 with 16 home runs and 50 runs batted in. First one home from Taylor, and it drops in for a strike. Jordan Wogu is out in left field. Justin Dean in center. Kevin Alcantara is in right field. And the catcher is Owen Ayers tonight for Iowa. No score, one out, bottom of the first. The 0-1 from Taylor, a slider outside, and it's even. 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Whether you're cheering from the stands or relaxing at home, the right place makes all the difference. Live well, live Artisan. One and one. And a slider to the front door, missed a little bit inside for ball two on Watson. Another guy who made his big league debut for Cleveland earlier this year. He got some pretty good run. It's a hitter's count for him. He swings and lines the ball toward the gap in left center. That'll get out of the reach of Justin Dean, who has it go off of his glove and to the outfield wall. And that will allow the speedy Watson to roll into second. Now we'll see if they go double or single in an error. I thought Dean did a good job to run it down in the gap, but he closed his glove too soon, and the ball bounced off the end of his glove and to the outfield wall, allowing Watson to roll into second. That's going to be a single and an error officially. The I-Cubs, who have played some shaky defense already in this series, commit another here. After two yesterday, a man on second with one out for Kyle Manzardo. Another left-handed hitter. The first pitch swinging. Manzardo, a high fly ball deep to center field, but Dean is underneath it, right in front of the 400 sign. He makes the catch. Tagging and going to third is Watson, and the throw from Dean is cut off by Cantrell as Watson advances to third with two down here in the first. A long, high fly ball by Kyle Manzardo. He just missed it, hitting it 342 feet to straightaway center. Two outs for another left-handed hitter and Ralphie Velasquez. So four lefties in a row to open the game for Columbus. And that's been the case really all year with the Clippers. Guardians certainly love left-handed hitters. First righty of the game is on deck. That's Cody Huff. Taylor trying to put up a zero in the first. With two outs, he comes home out of the stretch, and a slider drops low outside to Velasquez, ball one. Ralphie Velasquez with a productive week, hitting .283 overall this year, 21 home runs, 59 RBI. Number two Guardians prospect. Here comes the 1-0 to Velasquez. And it drops just a little bit low for ball two. Velasquez this week 2-for-5 with an RBI. Cantrell shaded up the middle to shortstop behind second. And now a 2-0 pitch. Chops softly off the handle towards second. Triantos charging, has to hurry, gets it to first quickly. And Hearn with a little bit of a stretch there brings an end to the inning. Velasquez out by a couple of steps. No runs on a hit and an error. Columbus leaves a man at third, and after one, we are scoreless in Columbus on the iCubs Radio Network.
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26: High Cubs come to the plate in the second inning. No score here in Columbus. Jazz McCormick, the DH, will lead off against the right-hander Justin Campbell. Here comes the first pitch. Swing and a miss over a slider, and it's 0-1 to McCormick. Hitting 260 with 12 home runs and 49 runs batted in. They play him more or less straight up on the infield. And here comes Campbell once again with the 0-1 pitch. It's clobbered foul. The air down the right field line and out of play, 0-2. Kyle Manzardo at first. Tyrese Turner in his AAA debut is at second base. Milan Tolentino, the shortstop, and Diane Frias at third. Engel, Watson, and Rosario left to right in the outfield for Columbus. The 0-2 home, and McCormick down on strikes. Campbell blew a fastball by him at 91 miles per hour, right on the upper inside corner. Second strikeout for Campbell, and one out for Kevin Alcantara, the right fielder. Alcantara, 271, 19 home runs, and 49 runs batted in. Vibrant batting gloves on his hands, orange and pink in color. Campbell deals, and Alcantara looks at a pitch down low, ball one. Alcantara has 5 home runs this year against Columbus. Over 25% of his long balls in AAA. Here's the 1-0 pitch. Alcantara swinging, pops it up first base side. In foul ground, Manzardo near the dugout made the catch. And that's the second foul pop-up already by the I-Cubs. One caught by each corner infielder. And Manzardo heading over toward the friendly dugout in this case. Able to make the catch with room to spare. So two quick outs. And now Jordan Wolgu, the left fielder. In on the right side, Campbell right back to work. And a pitch ripped up the middle on one hop to the second baseman Turner. In shallow center field, he gloves it and throws to first. And the I-Cubs have gone 6 up and 6 down quickly against the right-hander Justin Campbell. That was hit right back through the middle, but not all that hard. And a nice play by Turner in his first chance. So 1-2-3 inning once again sends us to the bottom of the second, scoreless on the iCubs Radio Network.
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0: We're ready to begin the bottom half of the second inning. No score in Columbus. Evan Taylor back out for a second inning. And Cody Huff, the catcher, will lead off for Columbus in on the right side. Taylor's first pitch on the way and missing down and in for ball one. They play Huff straight away. He's had a good year against Iowa, hitting .340. And Cy Cubs pitching as the 1-0 pitch curls to the outside corner. Backdoor breaking ball for a strike. And it's evened up 1-1. Evan Taylor, drafted in the ninth round by the Marlins out of Arkansas in 2022, fires a 1-1 pitch, and it's chased up and out of the zone by Huff, swing and a miss, 1-2. He came to the Cubs as a free agent after being released at the end of spring training last year, Evan Taylor did, by the Marlins. Holds the glove up over his face and comes home with a 1-2. Huff looks at a sinker off the outside corner. Two balls and two strikes. Taylor shakes off airs once, shakes him off again, and now they're on the same page with four on the clock. The 2-2. Backdoor slider, and it missed just a hair outside to fill up the count 3-2. So big pitch here to open up the second. 3-2 count on Huff, the leadoff hitter. And Taylor delivers once again. And it's down and in, ball four. He walked him with a fastball. First walk today for Evan Taylor, and the leadoff man is on for Columbus in the second. Well, he was ahead in the count there, 1-2, and then just could not find the zone again. So it brings Alphonsine Rosario to the plate, the right fielder, 174 with a home run and 7 RBI. Former Chicago Cubs prospect Alphonsine Rosario, traded for Eli Morgan prior to last season. And now a step off by Taylor with Huff dancing back into the first base bag. Rosario had an RBI double last night off of Justin Steele. Big hole on the right side of the infield. Trianto shaded up the middle at second. Taylor comes home. Runner goes. Pitches a strike. Throw to second on the money. And a great play by Triantos, who laid out to grab it and applied the tag on Huff for out number one. Owen Ayers just continues to throw runners out, trying to steal second. Triantos looking at his left arm. He had to dive across the front of the base. Caught it. And that dive took him right into the body of Cody Huff. So a leadoff walk, but one out and nobody on the first pitch strike to Rosario. Owen Ayers has been tremendous behind the plate throwing the baseball. Now the 0-1 pitch, and a breaking ball bends down and in and evens the count 1-1. And Owen Ayers, in terms of runners caught stealing, he should have another one. They didn't give him one two nights ago as the 1-1 pitch is home and fouled back into the screen. Alphonsine Rosario a little bit late on the fastball. That was his 13th caught stealing of the year in AAA. And again, he had one at third base the other night. On replay, the guy was out. They called him safe. 1-2. Taylor with a fastball fouled back by Rosario again on the outside corner, and it stays a ball and two strikes. You would imagine anytime you face a team that at one point you played for and then traded you, a little bit of extra juice, although Rosario never played for Iowa, he was with the Cubs. 1-2. Check swing, and it squirts away from Ayers toward the backstop. They appealed to first, and the iCubs were hoping they didn't call a swing there. He would have reached on the wild pitch if they did. No score with one out in the second. Evan Taylor, the older brother of Grant Taylor, very good relief pitcher for the White Sox, who is having a big year. Now the 2-2 home. Rosario with a check swing and a slider down and in, and it's another full count, 3-2. Taylor was dominant in AA. He had 71 strikeouts in just under 50 innings, and opponents hit 210 against him. Had three saves, Now the payoff pitch. Rosario swings and lashes the ball deep left center field. Dean on the run, going back on the warning track, runs it down and snatches it out of the air before crashing into the wall. Justin Dean did it again. Well, how good is he out there in center field defensively? We saw it last year in the World Series with the Dodgers, and we've seen it several times this year with the Iowa Cubs. Dean takes away extra bases from Rosario, who was looking for his second double of the series. And now with two outs and nobody on, the batter is Milan Tolentino. First pitch, a fastball dotted on the outside corner for a strike one. And Justin Dean, whether it's a diving catch, he has made jumping catches, home run robberies, he's done it all defensively. From the belt, Taylor, the 0-1, and this is lined the other way toward left. Jordan Wogu coming in and over. He makes a running catch, and the inning is over with Taylor having faced the minimum. No runs, no hits. There was a walk, but also a caught stealing by Owen Ayers. And we go to the third, scoreless on the iCubs radio network.
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0: Good defense for the Iowa Cubs in the second has sent us to the third with no score. Leading off will be James Triantos here in the third inning. He bats seven today. The second baseman, 306, nine home runs, 56 RBI. First pitch outside from Campbell, ball one. Campbell coming back with a fastball for a strike, and it's even. He has been a guy that was a two-way player, one of the best in the country as a two-way player at Oklahoma State for a couple of years. He's home with a big leg kick in the 1-1. He's a slider whiffed at by Triantos. Coming up empty, and it's 1-2. He then decided to focus only on pitching starting in the 2022 season, his last year at Oklahoma State. Made a good choice. Here's the 1-2 home to Triantos, and a fastball pulled a little bit off the outside corner, and it's two balls and two strikes. But in his 2 years hitting in the Big 12, Campbell hit 313 with two home runs. Now the 2-2 pitch, and a big old curveball drops in for a called third strike. Triantos will challenge our first ABS challenge today. We'll get a look, and it did clip the top of the zone. Triantos down on strikes, and the iCubs down to one challenge the rest of the way. The third strikeout for Campbell. And with one gone to the inning, here's Ethan Hearn, the left-handed hitting first baseman. K Campbell with a big kick in the leg. He's home in off the inside corner for ball one. Next pitch, swing and a miss, and it's even a ball and a strike. Hearn is primarily a catcher, activated off of the development list yesterday and got the start at first base. And with B.J. Murray now in the big leagues, the I-Cubs without their normal first baseman. One and one is dealt. And outside with a changeup, two balls and a strike. And really your only two primary first basemen this year. Jonathan Long traded, B.J. Murray in the big leagues now. And a hitter's count for Hearn, 2-1. Campbell deals and missed a little bit inside with a fastball. It's ball three on Hearn. Trying to give the I-Cubs their first base runner today here in the third. No score in game three. The pitch from the right-hander Campbell is ripped on one hop through the right side. A base hit for Hearn into right field. A hot shot on a low line drive. 106 off the bat on a middle-middle fastball. And Hearn is the I-Cubs' first base runner. A one-out single in the third brings Hayden Cantrell to the plate. Switch hitting shortstop, 148 with two home runs and 10 runs batted in. In on the edge of the grass is Dian Frias for the first pitch out of the stretch tonight from Campbell. It's coming home. And it's a strike on the outside corner to get him in front of Cantrell. Campbell wearing stirrup socks, black in color. The white sanitary sock underneath. You don't see that look very often anymore. He checks first, turn leads there. A long pause in with two on the clock comes home. And it's outside to Cantrell. Fastball missing away, 1-1. Justin Campbell last time out threw 55% fastballs against Indianapolis. That was over three innings. Here comes the 1-1. Up and away, and Cantrell laid off two balls and a strike. He threw nine curveballs, nine sliders, and only four changeups. Fastball averaging 93 miles per hour. Campbell again taken 37th overall by the Guardians in 2022, and he just missed outside with an off-speed pitch for ball three. Campbell, a finalist for the John Olerud Award, given the NCAA's best two-way player. Back in 2021, he was a finalist. But he's behind Cantrell, 3-1. With Hearn at first and one out, he throws over to first. Hearn dives back. And again, he made the right call just focusing on pitching. He signed for $1.7 million as the 37th overall pick in 2022. Now the 3-1 to Cantrell. Hayden leans over the plate and takes it outside ball four. And there are two on with one out for the top of the order for Iowa. As this has been challenged, so hold on. And it was a strike. It just clipped the outside corner. Good challenge by Cody Huff. And it'll be a full count pitch up coming to Cantrell. So hold on a second. Someone just catching the outside edge. Now 3-2 with one out. We'll see if Hearn runs. Huff with a big arm behind the plate. And here is the payoff pitch. Hearn is going. The pitch is cut on and missed. The throw to second is on the money, and out at second is Hearn. It's a strike him out, throw him out, double play. That's how the I-Cubs' third inning comes to an end. They get their first base runner of the night, but it's still 9-9 through three innings for Justin Campbell. We add to the bottom half. It's still zeros on the board tonight on the I-Cubs Radio Network.
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0: Bottom half of the third underway. Diane Frias will lead off third baseman for Columbus. Evan Taylor is still out there and delivers a backdoor slider that Frias showed bunt on and then pulled back and took outside for ball one. Jackson Wiggins up in the Iowa bullpen. Frias hitting 206, six homers, 31 RBI. And now it's a 1-0 pitch on the way and hit on the ground foul over to the third base side and toward the backstop, and it's even a bonus strike. So far, so good by Evan Taylor. And not sure how deep you could expect him to go here. It will be a baseball game pitched by committee tonight for Iowa. The 1-1 from Taylor, swing and a miss over the looping slider, and it's 1-2. A look at Taylor's outings this year. The most innings he has gone, 2 2/3 on July 10th with Knoxville. He has gone at least two innings a few times this year, twice over two innings, trying to make it three times with a 1-2. And it missed high and outside. Good take by Frias. Frias with a home run yesterday, his sixth of the year. Now waiting for the break even. It's coming home, and it missed up high, and the count is full again. Couple of full counts last inning for Taylor, including a leadoff walk. And now a payoff pitch for Frias, and it's a swing and a miss, strike three. Evan Taylor got him with a slider, his second strikeout. And there's one out in the third. Every strikeout by an Iowa Cubs pitcher this year brings with it a $5 contribution from renewal by Anderson to the American Cancer Society in an effort to strike out cancer. One gone for Tyrese Turner, making his AAA debut tonight up from AA Akron. And the first pitch to Turner, outside ball one. Tyrese Turner hit .244 with a home run and 8 RBI in Akron. Now it's a 1-0 pitch to Turner, who tried to hold up but could not on the breaking ball. He swings and misses, and it's 1-1. 82-mile-an-hour slider from Taylor, who has the mustache, kind of that old-school reliever look, throws the slider outside, 2-1. Cubs making one roster move today with Connor Nolan going on the development list. And Doug Nikhazy is back in active. Here's a 2-1 from Taylor. Turner swings and misses again, and it's even 2-2. Showing him a steady diet of breaking balls in this at bat. Three in a row from Evan Taylor. And he gets even at 2-2. Top of the order on deck. Airs down on his right knee, and here comes the 2-2 pitch. Fouled back by Turner. And this was a game initially when the rotation and the probables came out before the week that Jordan Wicks was going to start. Again, some injuries in Chicago last night, and who knows how those affect things here. 2-2 pitch, down and in, and again, a full count for Evan Taylor. Now, this is a pretty good base runner here in Tyrese Turner. And he was 3-2 on Frias, struck him out. And now 3-2 on Turner, who stole 10 bases in Akron. Here's the payoff pitch. Swing and a miss. Strike three. Taylor with another punch out on the breaking ball. He just stuck with it on Turner and has three strikeouts on the night. And now a chance to go three full innings for the first time this year. Cooper Engel will be the batter, and no, he is not going to get that opportunity. Marty Peavy, the manager, is coming out of the dugout, and that'll be it for Evan Taylor. So he got a couple of outs here in the third. 42 pitches for Taylor, and that'll be all for the left-hander. Plumbers and Steamfitters pitching change. 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First of likely many pitching changes tonight for the iCubs as they call on the right-hander Jackson Wiggins in relief of Evan Taylor with two outs and nobody on in the third on the iCubs Radio Network.
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0: Jackson Wiggins on the mound. He takes over for Evan Taylor, who is brilliant. 2 2/3 scoreless tonight. One hit, one walk, three strikeouts. One time through the order, and now it's Jackson Wiggins firing a fastball at 95, fouled back by Ingles, struck out looking in the first. Wiggins has been great out of the bullpen, 0-3 with a 7.53 ERA overall. 13 appearances, and this pitch up high, and it's 1-1. This is the seventh out of the pen for Wiggins. Spent a lengthy amount of time on the injured list. Still the top pitching prospect for the Chicago Cubs. And he's home with a 1-1. Wave and a miss. Took a little bit off on a changeup at 87. And the count 1-2 on Engel. As Wiggins tries to continue what has been a dominant effort out of the bullpen. Here he comes. Engel a check swing, and the pitch a little bit high. He was able to lay off, and it's 2-2 now. The 24-year-old Wiggins, also out of Arkansas, like the starter today, Evan Taylor. And with twos across the board, here's the pitch from Wiggins. And it's lifted in the air toward left, not all that deep. Olgu shielding the sun from his eyes with his bare hand, makes the catch with the other hand with a glove on top of it, and it's a 1-2-3 inning for the iCubs pitching staff. In the third, Evan Taylor and Jackson Wiggins combined to put up a zero, and we head to the fourth with no scoring to this point on the iCubs Radio Network.
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0: The iCubs have sent the minimum to the plate through three innings against Justin Campbell. Here comes the second time through the lineup. Justin Dean in the box. Pitch number one. He is a breaking ball over for a strike from Campbell, who is in front 0-1 now. Here comes Campbell showing bunt Dean, and he pulled back and took a breaking ball off the outside corner. That was the slider. Back-to-back sliders at 80 miles per hour. Dean lined out to center his first time up, and now the 1-1 to him. Is hit hard on the ground up the middle. The shortstop, Tolentino, is there. Moving toward the second base bag, he throws him out. And there's one down in the fourth for Owen Miller. Miller struck out looking in the first. One of four strikeouts so far for Campbell, who had one in each of the first two innings and then struck out the first and last hitter in the third. Campbell to Miller now. And he tried to start it with a fastball and ran it way upstairs for ball one. Now Campbell's start to his career marred by injury. As he deals the 1-0, Miller takes it back up the middle. Backhanded up the middle by Turner, the second baseman. He throws off balance from center field, and there are two down here in the fourth. Tyrese Turner flashing the leather, going up the middle to backhand an Owen Miller ground ball. Owen Miller kind of staring him down, was shaking his head as he felt like he had a base hit that time. And that was a good pitch to hit. Miller took it right back through the box. But two outs for Owen Ayers now. Popped out to third his first time up. The first pitch here is a curveball, chopped foul, high in the air on the right side for strike one. Here it comes, and it's up and away, and it evens the count 1-1. Here comes Campbell, check swing on a changeup, and Ayers did not go on appeal to third. Trevor Daniger said no, two balls and a strike. Ayers is 3-for-9 with an RBI this week. Here comes a 2-1 offering from Campbell, and it's fouled off the mid of the catcher and high into the backstop. Still 2-2 with two outs for Owen Ayers, the catcher. The iCubs one hit the first time through the lineup. Again, four strikeouts. And looking to put somebody else on base with a 2-2 count. Here comes Campbell. Ayers swings and misses. Campbell struck him out with a fastball. And Campbell has started his Triple-A career with nine consecutive scoreless innings. He has five punchouts tonight. We go to the bottom of the fourth with Columbus and Iowa knotted at zero on the iCubs radio network.
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2: Jackson Wiggins retired the only batter he faced in the third inning. He is back out for a clean inning in the fourth against 2-3-4 in the lineup for Columbus. Khalil Watson will lead off. He singled his first time up. The first pitch this time, a breaking ball ripped on a line into right field and down for a base hit. Alcantara gets there quickly on one hop, and Khalil Watson is 2-for-2 with a couple of singles. The leadoff man is on in the fourth. And it's a dangerous base runner in Watson, who has 21 stolen bases this year. Now remember, Owen Ayers has been brilliant defensively throwing the ball. As Kyle Manzardo stands in, Ethan Hearn holding the runner. And Wiggins out of the stretch once again. Spins and throws to first. It was low, and Hearn picked it on a bounce. So we're able to save a throwing error that time. Now that one was headed down the right field line if Hearn was not able to stab it. Manzardo, again, a big fly ball to center field. His first time up. Guy with big-time power. Plenty of big league at-bats. And the first pitch to him is hit sky-high again to center field. Justin Dean back there in medium depth center to make the catch. Watson bluffing a tag from first. Dean with a good arm fires towards second accurately, and Watson has to stop at his tracks. One pitch and one out on Manzardo. Brings Ralphie Velasquez to the plate. He bounced softly to second his first time up. Velasquez having a nice week. 2-for-6 against the I-Cubs. Big time prospect for the Guardians. Watson dancing at first, stays put, and Wiggins missed low and outside with a changeup. 85 miles per hour. And Wiggins been outstanding since moving to the bullpen. Here's a 1-0 pitch, check swing, and it's on the outside corner for a called strike on Velasquez, 1-1. And it was not a move that Wiggins was necessarily thrilled about. He wanted to be a starter, and I think long-term they still believe that's the plan for now. And using him out of the pen here late in 26 as he blows a 1-1 by Velasquez. Another changeup at 89, and the count 1-2. And as a reliever, 6 2/3 scoreless innings for Wiggins. As a starter, the ERA over 770. Here's a 1-2 pitch, and it's high and outside to Velasquez. Tried the fastball again. Cantrell, the shortstop, shaded up the middle behind second. Miller way off the line at third. Hearn holding the runner at first. A move toward first. Watson leaning and a quick tag by Hearn, but the throw was a little bit high, and it took Hearn a while to get the glove on the back of Watson, who again took a jump step towards second. And Wiggins timed it well. 2-2 pitch. Velasquez took it down low and it's full. Ayers able to collect that and prevent the runner from advancing on a ball in the dirt. So big pitch here. Watson's certainly going to be on the move with a 3-2. There he goes. Velasquez took it outside, ball four. There are two on with one out. So the leadoff single by Watson, now a walk to Velasquez after Wiggins got in front of the count. And it brings Cody Huff to the plate. Huff walked his first time up. This is a very patient lineup for Columbus, and they have been all year long, especially at the top of the order. Watson, good speed at second. Wiggins will have to keep an eye on him. First pitch, and it's in the dirt, smothered by Ayers, who knocked it down, and it rolled toward third, keeping the runner at first and second. A Cubs-Brewers underway, a scoreless inning in the books at Wrigley Field tonight. Big game for the Cubs. And now that they are nine behind Milwaukee, again, they play head-to-head four more times, but unless the Cubs sweep that, they will also lose the tiebreaker to the Brewers. You're kind of playing for other things right now. Wiggins fires, and the 1-0 is up high. Two balls and no strikes. Number one, I think the Cubs would benefit heavily from hosting a wild card series. Right now, a game behind Philadelphia for that top wild card spot and home field advantage. Belt tie set. Runners increase their lead. Wiggins staring. Runners go. The pitch is a strike. The throw to third also on the money. And out at third is Watson. Owen Ayers with his second caught stealing of the game. And there are two gone in the fourth inning. Now these teams keep running on Owen Ayers. And they keep paying for it. He caught another one for the second out of the frame. An absolute rip shot down to third. And now 2-1 on Huff with a man only on first. Velasquez did not follow. Here's the 2-1 pitch, a breaking ball to the outside corner, called a strike, 2-2. He has been a little bit raw behind the plate overall, but man, has he been good throwing the baseball. Owen Ayers. Now Wiggins trying to end the inning with a 2-2 pitch. Lined into right field, a base hit. So Huff keeps the inning alive as Velasquez advances to second, but that likely would have scored a run if not for Watson being caught stealing third. Brings Alfonsi and Rosario to the plate. Owen Ayers' defense behind the plate has helped the iCubs out quite a bit this year in recent times. Able to get outs on the bases and take the opposing team out of a potential big inning. Still scoreless with two on and two outs in the fourth. Rosario to the plate, first pitch, check swing in the dirt, and it's ball one. He hit a ball deep into the air in left center field, tracked down on a running catch on the warning track by Dean, his first time up. Doubled yesterday to left center as well. And Wiggins a look at second of the pitch, fouled straight back on a violent swing by Alfonsi Rosario. He does not get cheated up there at the plate, especially early in the count. Again, a former Cubs prospect. Traded to the Guardians for Eli Morgan. Velasquez at second, Huff at first. Here's the 1-1 to Rosario. And Wiggins poured a strike in to get in front, 1-2. He has used the slider somewhat sparingly so far this inning. See if he breaks it out here with a 1-2 pitch. He did, and struck him out swinging. Alfonsi and Rosario down on strikes as Jackson Wiggins continues to be perfect out of the bullpen. No runs on a couple of hits. There was a walk, and two men left for Columbus. Another big caught stealing behind the plate by Owen Ayers. As we have completed four innings in Columbus tonight, Justin Campbell back to the mound, 0-0 on the iCubs Radio Network.
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2: Still no scoring as Chaz McCormick leads off in the fifth. It's Justin Campbell, his first pitch on the way and waved out and missed by McCormick, strike one. Still the minimum sent to the plate by the iCubs tonight thanks to a strike him out, throw him out double play after their only hit in the third inning. Single by Ethan Hearn is it for Iowa. Campbell, again, that long delivery to the plate and off the inside corner as McCormick checked his swing. Ball one and strike one on Chaz. Take a look at the out-of-town scoreboard here in inning number five. Most of the action underway in the International League as Campbell shot the outside corner and missed. And it's 2-1. Norfolk beat Jacksonville 10-9, a walk-off win. As a 2-1 pitch to McCormick, hit on the ground up the middle into center field, a sharp single for McCormick and a leadoff base runner in the fifth inning. Now Chaz has been doing that quite a bit here of late, right back through the box. And that was a slider way down below the zone. He went down and got it, hit it 95 right back through the middle. And now Kevin Alcantara with a man on base. He fouled out to first in his initial at-bat. Alcantara hasn't played in the game in quite some time. Campbell ready out of the stretch and the pitch. Alcantara takes a little bit low, and it's 1-0. And just to dive into that a little bit further, Alcantara, who set the franchise record for the Iowa Cubs for consecutive games on base earlier this summer, back and forth between the big league club here of late. And now the 1-0, and Alcantara took a slider from Campbell off the outside corner for ball two. His last game played was in Chicago on the 23rd. So you're talking about over a week and a half since he last played. He had one at bat in that game. And now a 2-0 pitch. Runner goes. It's down and in. The throw to second by Huff, and McCormick caught stealing for the first out of the inning. The iCubs with their second caught stealing on the bases to match the total for Columbus against Owen Ayers. And there's one out. It's 3-0 on Alcantara, and you would be very poised to put two on with nobody out if not for the out on the bases there. 3-0 to Kevin, and he almost got hit by the pitch. It's up and in, ball four. Ophidium Business, base on balls. 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How good would it look right now to have two on with nobody out? Here comes the pitching coach, Nick Whitgren, out to the mound to talk with the starter, Justin Campbell. Again, he had not thrown more than three innings in his first two AAA starts, now through 5 1/3 tonight. But just to finish that thought on Kevin Alcantara, since August 16th, when he had four at-bats for Iowa against St. Paul, he has had a total of four at-bats in the big leagues. That's it since August 16th. And Jordan Wolgu will be the batter. A hard shot up the middle that turned into a 4-3 ground out back in the second inning. First First pitch to Wogu in the dirt, knocked down by Huff, who came up ready to throw.

as Campbell bounced it in. Logu, then Triantos with a man on first and one out in the fifth. Two catchers with great arms today. All one airs for Iowa, Cody Huff for Columbus. We've seen him on display. And Campbell, after the mound visit, deals the 1-0 pitch. A check swing by Wogu, and he went too far, said the umpire at first. It's 1-1. That was Raul Moreno down there, who rung him up for strike one. Worcester a 3-1 lead at Buffalo in the sixth inning tonight. As Wogu swings, hits a line drive towards center, but right at Khalil Watson. Alcantara thought there were two outs. He is way off the base. The throw to first is too high, though, and the I-Cubs catch a major break. Alcantara thought that was the third out of the inning. He was standing on second base when Watson caught the Wogu line drive, and Watson unleashed a sky-high throw to first over the head of the first baseman to the pitcher backing it up. If that had been accurate, it would have ended the inning. Here is James Triantos with two outs. Triantos squats down in the right-hand box, and here's the pitch from Campbell. It's a little bit high for ball one. A break there for the I-Cubs. Bottom of the fifth, Toledo and Indianapolis are scoreless. After four, Syracuse leads Rochester 2-0. Campbell a long look at first in the 1-0. Triantos took a slider low and outside, ball two. In the bottom of the second, Gwinnett and Charlotte are scoreless. After two, Lehigh Valley with a 1-0 lead over Scranton Wilkes-Barre. In the first, St. Paul and Omaha 0-0. Durham and Memphis about to get started. Nashville and Louisville delayed by rain. 2-0. Triantos waiting, swinging, and fouling a fastball straight back. Two balls and a strike. Single A Myrtle Beach scoreless in the top of the third at home against Columbia. Just four games left for Myrtle Beach. They do not yet have a hit in the game. They've given up five, but no runs. 2-1 to Triantos. Check swing and a strike called. 2-2. IA South Bend hosting Cedar Rapids tonight. South Bend will be in the playoffs. They are still waiting on their opponent. Playoff series best of three that begins next Tuesday. Cedar Rapids has a 1-0 lead over South Bend tonight in the third. Again, South Bend also looking for their first hit. Campbell's 2-2. Triantos checked his swing and a curveball out of the zone just a little bit low, and the count is full. 0-0, a man at first, two outs. Alcantara will be on the move here. Nasir Mule starting for South Bend tonight. Five walks in two innings for Mule. Alcantara with nobody holding him now. Gets a good jump at first. The payoff pitch, and Triantos rips a fastball foul. And it remains three balls and two strikes. Double A Knoxville scoreless in the top of the third against Chattanooga. Knoxville with one hit so far from Andy Gariola. On the mound is Jake Knapp, 2 2/3 scoreless. Three balls and two strikes. Alcantara will be running again on the pitch to Triantos. There he goes. And the ball is down and in, ball four. Another walk brought to you by Fidium Business, second of the inning. And two on with two outs for Ethan Hurd. And that'll be it for the starting pitcher, Justin Campbell, who threw extremely well through four innings, but has allowed three men to reach here in the fifth. A single and two walks, that'll be it for him in his third AAA start. No runs allowed so far, although he is responsible for a couple of men on base. We'll talk

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7: Into the bullpen go the Columbus Clippers. With two on and two outs in the fifth, Justin Campbell is finished. At this point, no runs allowed. He has walked a couple, and he struck out five today. He is responsible for men on first and second as Trevor Stephan takes over on the mound. Right-hander's 6'5", 225 pounds. Stephan is 0-4 with an 8.66 ERA this year in 18 games. 16 strikeouts, 15 walks in 17 and two-thirds innings. Ethan Hearn, the batter, he had a single his first time up. And the first pitch here to the lefty on the outside corner for strike one. A little backdoor slider from Stephan to open the count. Hearn had the I-Cubs only hit until Chaz McCormick started this inning with a single. A one to Ethan in the dirt with a changeup, or a splitter, pardon me, from Stephan. And the count is even now at 1-1. Alcantara at second, the lead runner. Triantos, the trail runner at first. For this 1-1 pitch. And it's floating outside, another splitter. They try to double up on it. And it's two balls and a strike to Hearn. Catcher who has worked a lot in big league spring training. With the big league pitchers, very good defensively, playing first base for the second time this week. The 2-1 on the way and lined into center field. Watson back on it, backpedaling mix. The catch, it was hit right at him by Ethan Hearn. And the inning comes to an end. No runs on a hit, couple of walks, and two men left. We're already halfway home on this Thursday night in Columbus. Zeros for both teams on the iCubs Radio Network.
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7: The I-Cubs had a big opportunity in the top of the fifth. They came up empty, and now we add to the bottom of the inning, 0-0, and a new pitcher for Iowa. Plumbers and Stiefvetter's pitching change. And it's right-hander Jaden Murray who takes over for Jackson Wiggins, who went an inning and a third scoreless.

First batter is Milan Tolentino. Takes a fastball on the inside corner for strike one. It has been sort of a struggle for Murray here of late as he comes home with the 0-1 and gets a swing and a miss, and the count is quickly 0-2. But Murray, who got off to just a fantastic start with the Iowa Cubs and has had some trouble first throwing strikes and then getting hit a little bit here of late. And the 0-2. Swing and a miss, strike three. Well, that's certainly a promising start for Jaden Murray. Three pitches and a strikeout of Milan Tolentino for the first out here in the bottom of the fifth. You know, it's kind of similar in timeline to Antoine Kelly's struggles, although Kelly has really scuffled to find the zone, period. Now Murray has at least been in the zone as he works out of the windup. Stepping out of the box was Frias. They didn't call timeout until Murray threw the pitch, and he had thrown a strike, but they're going to give timeout to Frias, who struck out swinging in the third. He's hit on the left side, and now the first pitch. He threw him the same one, and it spins over for a strike. Well, Murray in AAA this year combined, 28 games, 3.62 ERA between Sugarland and Iowa. Comes back quickly and misses inside with a fastball. But that ERA in Iowa is 5.32. 15 walks in 22 innings. And a lot of that has come here of late. He's home with a 1-1. And a fastball fouled back on a violent swing by Frias. In nine innings in the month of August, this is Murray's first outing in September. In August, nine innings, nine runs on eight hits. He walked 10 and struck out eight. It was his first month of the year with double-digit walks. And now the 1-2 to Frias, lined foul down the left field line, a little bit late on a fastball. So, again, he had thrown his fewest innings in any full month this year and walked more batters than in any month. The 1-2. Line to the gap in right center by Frias. It is down and toward the gap, cut off by Dean, who spins and came up throwing to second. And Frias saw that, slammed on the brakes, and went back to first with a single. A good play in the gap by Justin Dean. Able to track down that sharp line drive before it could get to the warning track and turn into extra bases. Here is Tyrese Turner. He struck out in his first AAA at bat in the third. Watson with good speed takes off. First pitch swinging. Turner launches one in the air, foul toward right. And well out of play. Good swing there by Turner, but well foul. And now the 0-1 and a throw to first before Watson had even come off of the base. That was sort of an odd throw by Murray, checking on a guy that was not even close to being off the base, as I mentioned. Now it's an 0-1 pitch from Jaden. Turner popped it up, shallow left field. Wogu, a long run coming in. That ball hangs up in the air for him, and he makes the catch for the second out. Back to first goes Watson with two down the top of the order, and Cooper Engle now in a 0-0 game. Engle is 0-2.

0: First pitch down and off the outside corner from Murray, ball one. Last time Jaden Murray has put up a zero in one of his outings was his last time out, an inning and two-thirds, even though he walked three against Omaha. And it was not easy. Watson leaning towards second, and the pitch is up high at the top of the zone, called a strike, and it's 1-1. Engel did not love that call, but it did catch the top of the zone. That's Frias at first, not Watson, my apologies. Throw over again, and a bullet by Murray, riding a little bit high as the runner ducked out of the way, stepping back into the base. Four hits for Columbus, two for Iowa tonight. No runs on the board for either side as Murray tried to put up a zero in the fifth. Here's his 1-1 check swing by Engel and another called strike. He will challenge it. They have two challenges left. It'll either be ball two or strike two, and it was a little bit high, ball two. Brewers and Cubs score this at Wrigley in the middle of the third inning tonight. Mentioned already that game this afternoon, the Pirates beat the Giants 5-2, and the Cardinals will play the Dodgers later on tonight. Quinn Matthews against Tarek Skubal, couple of lefties. Frias started this inning with his one-out single. He's at first, and the 2-1 pitch now to Engel. Backdoor slider, and it missed outside, 3-1. Talked about the struggles of Murray here lately, and goes hand-in-hand with the control issues. Last outing without a walk was August 11th. He has walked at least one in each of the last four times on the mound. And in those four outings, which have lasted a little bit over five innings, he has walked eight batters. 3-1, runner goes, pitches a check swing, strike called, the throw to second, and a weird slide by Frias, but he kept his hand on the base and is in there safely. They said that Engel actually foul-tipped the pitch on a check swing, so it was a strike, but now Frias with stolen base number 19, he's at second, and the count is 3-2 on Cooper Engel. And here is the payoff now from Murray. Just a little bit low, ball four. And a good take by Engel, who has been one of the premier walk artists in the International League this year. That one just a fraction low and inside. And there are two men on with two outs for Khalil Watson, who is 2-for-2. A couple of singles today. And again, drawing walks has been a big strength for Cooper Engel, and part of the reason they have him at the top of the order now. Chance to do some damage here. Watson in, and a fastball up high for Murray, who looked like he tripped a little bit on the follow-through. Engel is second in the league in walks drawn. That was his 80th of the year. He's only behind Christian Cairo of Lehigh Valley. 1-0 from the belt. Murray is ready. And a swing and a foul back of the slider. That was a mighty hack by the left-handed hitter. Cantrell right behind the runner at second. Here's a 1-1 pitch in the dirt. Two balls and a strike. The I-Cubs with their best scoring opportunity in the top of this inning. First and second, two outs. They came up empty. And now, first and second, two outs for Columbus in the bottom half, their best chance. 2-1 on Khalil Watson. Here comes Murray, lifted in the air, deep center field. Dean on the run now, easing underneath it and making a backpedaling catch to end the inning. One center fielder retires the other, and it's Columbus who strands a pair in the bottom half of inning number five. Still scoreless. More than halfway through Game 3 between the I-Cubs and Columbus tonight on the I-Cubs Radio Network.
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2: 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And Sundays are kids' days, so stick around to run the bases after the game. 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

Hayden Cantrell set to lead off in the sixth. Still the right-hander Trevor Stephan on the mound for the Clippers, who comes home. First pitch fouled away high in the sky toward the left side and into the seats. And it's 0-1 on Cantrell. Stephan replacing the starter Justin Campbell with two outs in the last inning. After Campbell held the I-Cubs off the board, nobody has been able to score quite yet as a foul ball by Cantrell puts Stephan in front 0-2. Justin Campbell, 4 2/3 scoreless, nearly 10 scoreless innings to begin his AAA career. Two hits allowed, 5 strikeouts tonight. Here's the 0-2 from Stephan, and that climbs the ladder up high. 2 balls and 2 strikes. Stephan from Magnolia, Texas, 30-year-old right-hander, and here he comes with the 2-2 to Cantrell. Swing and a miss, strike 3. Got him with a splitter, and there's one out of the sixth inning. First strikeout for Trevor Stephan, and one gone in the I-Cubs half of the sixth. They make their way through the order the third time now, starting with Justin Dean, who has lined out to center and grounded to short. Stephan, a former third-round pick of the Yankees, and guess where he's from? Collegiately, Arkansas. Had 3 different Arkansas pitchers on the mound tonight. Stephan deals out of the stretch, and it's a strike on the outside corner to Dean, 0-1. Stephan ended up with Cleveland for the first time a while back now. They claimed him off waivers in December of 2020. He's home with the 0-1, and Dean takes it upstairs, and it's even now. Ball and a strike. Stephan has pitched in the big leagues, although it's been a few years now. Debuted in 21, last pitched in Major League Baseball in 23. And his 1-1 to Dean breaks down and off the outside corner. 2 balls and a strike. And the I-Cubs leadoff man. 71 games with an ERA over 4 by just a sliver in 2023, but has never made it back. And now he's 2-1 to Dean. A fastball right past him, swing and a miss, 2-2. This year, Stephan was banged up early on the 60-day injured list since last year. Started in the ACL in March. Finally made his way back here in mid-June. And the 2-2 to Dean is called strike 3. No, that's going to be off the outside corner and ball 3. Dean dropped his bat and turned around. I think he thought it was ball 4. Either that or he thought it was going to be called strike 3. That was odd by Justin Dean. I have to think that he thought it was ball 4. He dropped the bat, turned around, and the umpire held up 3 fingers to him. So Dean grabs the bat, calls timeout, and steps back in. Now it's a payoff pitch with 1 out to the right-handed hitter. Here it comes from Stephan, swing and a miss, strike 3. Got him on the next pitch, and it's back-to-back strikeouts for Stephan to begin the sixth. 7 strikeouts for I-Cubs hitters tonight. That brings Owen Miller to the plate, 0 for 2. I-Cubs still stuck on 2 hits, both of them singles. 1 from Hearn and 1 from McCormick. Stephan, the second pitcher today for the Clippers. And his first one to Miller. Golfed at and missed. It was low, a slide.